0: We already have one confirmed, the passenger from France. And I expect actually more because of the long incubation period.
1: Well, with that in mind, some public health experts are questioning the current plan officials today outlined for sending some or most of the 18 in this country to complete their monitoring period at home or other medical centers. Now, this includes Dr. Ashish Jha, who served as White House COVID czar during the Biden administration. Quoting from his social media post today, "There is growing evidence from the ship that you probably don't need prolonged close contact to spread the virus. The implications here are pretty clear. If we are serious about ending this outbreak, all the passengers should undergo a full quarantine away from others." Now, late today, the Nebraska's Biotainment Unit Director, Dr. Angela Hewlett, said she is encouraging just that.
2: We are certainly offering that as an option, and I would encourage that for several reasons. The main one being is that we have the capability of caring for patients close by, right across the street, and providing that spectrum of care should the individual become ill. That is not going to be the case necessarily should they go back to their home jurisdictions where, they may not have a hospital close by that can provide that type of care.
1: Well, the president also weighed in today, drawing a contrast without using the word between how this virus behaves and COVID.
3: All I can do is everything that a president can do, which is actually somewhat limited. But it seems like it is not easy to spread. In fact, it's in certain ways very hard to spread. We've lived with it for years, many years, and we think we're in very good shape. We're very careful. And Nebraska has done a fantastic job. They have a place there that those doctors are unbelievable, the job they've done.
1: HHS Secretary Kennedy, who was with the president there, added, "We're not worried," saying the U.S. has the virus, quote, under control. As all of this plays out, a reminder, the CDC still does not have a Senate-confirmed director, and the Surgeon General position remains vacant as well. Starting off our coverage tonight, CNN national correspondent Diane Gallagher, who's outside the University of Nebraska Medical Center, where 16 passengers from the cruise ship are now being monitored. So what are officials saying about the status of the passengers who arrived in that quarantine unit?
4: Yeah, so Anderson, of the 16 passengers who are still here in Nebraska, they all remain asymptomatic. Now, 15 of them are actually in the basement of the building behind me here at the University of Nebraska Medical Center in the National Quarantine Unit. And that's that sort of hotel-like room that you may have seen already in that social media post or in some of the video from before, where they've got a bed, exercise equipment. They're able to FaceTime with their family members, but they cannot have visitors at this time. Currently, they are undergoing assessments. They are being interviewed, if you will, to determine exactly if they've had close contact or any contact with somebody who is symptomatic or has tested positive in the past. And then they're also having health monitoring to see if they have a fever or any other symptoms. Now, again, at this point, they are all asymptomatic, we are told. There is that one passenger who did have a positive test. He also is asymptomatic. We're told by Spanish health officials that he actually took two tests before they came to the United States because he had had contact with one of the deceased passengers, and that the first test, well, that showed up, they thought, not conclusive, but U.S. officials thought that it was a weak positive. A second test came up negative, but U.S. officials said out of an abundance of caution, he would be regarded as positive and transported in a biocontainment protocol. He remains in a biocontainment unit here in Nebraska, but again, does not show symptoms, Anderson. Yeah. Now, there is one passenger who did have symptoms, and that person, along with their travel partner, was taken to Emory University in Atlanta, Georgia, where they are currently being assessed in a biocontainment unit there. Their travel partner right now is asymptomatic, we are told.
1: Diane Gallagher, thanks very much. Joining me is Dr. Michael Wadman. He's the medical director of the National Quarantine Unit at University of Nebraska Medical Center, where the 16 passengers from the cruise ship are being monitored. Also, Dr. Carlos Del Rio, chair of the Department of Medicine at Emory University School of Medicine and professor of infectious diseases. Two passengers are currently at Emory University's Hospital Serious Communicable Diseases Unit. And joining me, CNN Chief Medical Correspondent Dr. Sanjay Gupta, who's an Associate Professor of Neurosurgery at Emory University Hospital. Dr. Wadman, how are the passengers at your facility? How are they doing right now? And how are they being monitored?
5: The passengers are doing well. They arrived early in the morning. Of course, we're very tired from a long trip. They were transferred smoothly into the quarantine unit and were given some food, a quick intake just to make sure we were meeting their immediate needs, and then we allowed them to rest most of the morning. We are now getting set up to do some risk assessments with our CDC colleagues, and those are ongoing now.
1: Dr. Del Rio, we mentioned that a couple was sent to your facility in Atlanta, including one person who is symptomatic. When did that person develop the symptoms, and how are they doing?
6: Thank you, Anderson. This morning, the Emory Serious Communicable Disease Unit received two passengers from the MS Hindus. One person was symptomatic and is receiving care at the Emory Biocontainment Unit. One is asymptomatic and is being closely watched with and we're monitoring that individual and evaluating that individual. Our team is very pleased to be taking care of this patient and being part of this mission. We have been collaborating with local, state, and federal agents to do this work, and the team has really been fantastic. As you probably remember, Emory has a biocontainment unit that is part of the Regional Emerging Special Pathogen Unit together with the University of Nebraska and other units across the country. And these are really specialized units capable of taking care of these patients with high consequence infectious diseases. So it's really important that these units are funded by the federal government and continue to be funded, because exactly situations like this one when we need this kind of units.
1: Sanjay, what do we know about how the virus transmits? I keep hearing that it's most likely to transmit via close contact. What does that mean?
7: Yeah, this is an interesting point, Anderson. So close contact, sort of strictly defined by the World Health Organization, basically says for 15 minutes within about 2 meters, if you have that sort of contact, that would be considered a close contact. But I want to show you something, because a lot of people point to a study that was done back in 2018, which was a super spreader event. You had a guy who walked into a birthday party. Again, this is back in 2018. He was there at the birthday party for about 90 minutes. I don't know if you can tell looking at that screen, or if we can make it bigger, but basically he's in the middle of the room there and he spreads this to 5 people. 4 of the people are within 4 feet of him, but there's another guy that's basically across the room. He's more than 2.5 meters away, and they only sort of pass each other once when one is going to the restroom and one is coming from the restroom. And that person got it as well. So that would not have met the strict sort of definition of a close contact. And I think that's what's, a lot of people are reacting to when they look at how does this virus behave in the real world. Just walk by somebody who's sick, who clearly is transmitting the virus, and be able to get it that way. I think that's what a lot of people are paying attention to in terms of determining who should be quarantined or not.
1: And Sanjay, I know you have some questions for the doctors.
7: Yeah. So maybe I could just pick up there, Dr. Wadman. I don't know, when you look at a study like this, I'm just curious, what do you think? What does this mean potentially in terms of how the virus is spreading? Does this make it more likely an inhalational exposure or airborne, or what do you think?
5: Well, this virus is one that's very familiar, to us, but there's always a possibility that there can be differences in the way that the virus is spread. We need to really know what the contacts were for these persons in our unit to make a better assessment of that. We definitely are taking full precautions. We have protocols in place and procedures that our all-volunteer personnel are drilled in regularly. And I think it really puts us in a good position to prevent spread and to provide care safely for those quarantined patients.
7: Yeah, and I mean, I guess just following up on that, Dr. Del Rio Carlos, do you think everyone should just get tested in this case? Would that be able to at least give people a higher degree of comfort?
6: Oh, thanks, Sanjay. I don't know what you mean by everyone. Everyone who was on the ship, everybody who is in the general population, I certainly wouldn't start testing everybody. And again, the test is complicated. We don't really have an approved test. So you can do a PCR test, and we know the PCR test becomes positive about 24 hours before the onset of symptoms. But But again, this is not a test that has been approved. So part of this outbreak is actually giving us the opportunity to really understand this virus dynamics, this virus transmission. There's a lot of us, a lot of to learn from this outbreak. And I think the possibilities of learning more from this outbreak are really very important.

0: So will I test everybody? No, not necessarily. I think we need to be careful not to overhype the anxiety. And if the patients are asymptomatic, we should just continue to watch them.
1: So, Sanjay, let me just ask you, are everyone on that who was on that boat has not been tested?
2: No, I guess not. I mean, that's sort of the issue here is, and I guess as Dr. Del Rio sort of saying, I mean, there's pluses and minuses to doing this. I don't know that it necessarily increases anxiety, Carlos, but I mean, I think it would give people a better sense as well as determining what the denominator is here, right? I mean, there may be a lot of people who have the virus but are not sick. They're totally asymptomatic.
0: I agree with you, and that's part of it, what we need to find out. The issue is, you know, the testing really is not a well-developed test. We have good serological tests. We have some PCR testing. I think I agree with you. I think I would test individuals, but it's not necessarily for diagnosis. It's more for understanding more about this virus. Again, there's a lot to be learned from this outbreak, and the possibility of learning more, I think, is something we should not miss, because we really don't know a lot of things about this outbreak. We know what you mentioned, that super spreader event, but I can tell you, talking to my colleagues in Chile and Argentina, they say, look, we see 100-plus patients with antivirus per year. There's very little human-to-human transmission. So we really need to understand more about what happened in the situation. A ship is obviously a very close environment. The transmission there can be very different than in the general population.
1: Dr. Wadman, the 16 passengers who are in your facility, will they stay for the entire 42-day quarantine period to be monitored? How does that work? Are they able to, you know, do they have to? Can they leave? Is it up to them?
3: Well, at this point, they're in a 72-hour period where we're doing an assessment. And once we have the risk assessment done, which the CDC personnel are now performing, we'll have a better idea of risk and a better idea of what that looks like going forward. At this time, without the risk assessment being completed, it would be difficult to say what that period should be.
1: Dr. Wadman, appreciate it. Dr. Del Rio, Dr. Gupta, thanks very much. Coming up next, Iran and the president's assessment that the ceasefire is just a 1% chance of survival. His former National Security Advisor General H.R. McMaster joins us. And later, in the wake of a string of anti-Semitic attacks in Europe, CNN investigates possible links to Iran.
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1: Just a day after calling Iran's latest offer to end the war, quote, totally unacceptable, the president today offered little hope for even maintaining the ceasefire.
22: For the time being, the ceasefire remains in place.
23: It's unbelievably weak, I would say. I would call it the weakest right now after reading the piece of garbage they sent us. I didn't even finish reading it. They said, I'm not going to waste my time reading it. I would say it's one of the weakest right now. It's on life support. I would say the ceasefire is on massive life support, where the doctor walks in and says, sir, your loved one has approximately a 1% chance of living.
1: Well, speaking separately to CBS News about Iran's offer, the president said, quote, it was just a bad proposal, a stupid proposal, actually, done by people that have no clue as to the danger they're in. Very stupid proposal, badly written, badly delivered. The Speaker of Iran's parliament, as you might imagine, had a different take on social media, quoting him now, quote, there is no alternative but to accept the rights of the Iranian people as laid out in the 14-point proposal. The longer they drag their feet, the more American taxpayers will pay for it. The price of gas has remained steady the last couple of days at around $4.52 a gallon, according to AAA. The president's said to be weighing a temporary suspension of the federal gas tax, which is about 18 cents a gallon. To do that, though, Congress would need to act. As for what the administration may do next, the president had this to say about it.
23: A lot of people said, well, does he have a plan? Yeah, of course they do. I have the best plan ever. I mean, Iran has been defeated militarily, totally. They have a little left. They probably built up during this period of time. We'll knock that out in about a day. But I have a plan. You know, it's a very simple plan. I don't know why you don't say it like it is. Iran cannot have a nuclear weapon.
1: Well, that, of course, is a goal and certainly a worthwhile one. A plan is how you get there. Joining us now is retired Army Lieutenant General H.R. McMaster, who served as National Security Advisor during the first Trump administration. General, good to have you on. You heard the president say the ceasefire is on life support. What do you expect to happen? Do you expect full-scale military action to resume?
3: Yes, I do, Anderson. And hey, this shouldn't be a surprise to anybody, I don't think. I mean, the Iranian regime remains intransigent. Look at how many off-ramps they drove past, you know, under Ayatollah Khamenei, now under his son. And so I think what we're up against is the intransigence of a regime that retains this permanent hostility, you know, to the great Satan, you know, the United States, you know, the little Satan, Israel, and its Arab neighbors. And I think what this demonstrates is there can't be peace in the region or security, sadly, for the Iranian people until there's a fundamental change in the nature of this regime, Anderson.
1: Is the U.S. capable of, I mean, given the, I mean, the, there's the lack of cooperation or, you know, involvement of European

0: allies, there are certainly regional partners. Can the U.S. actually change this regime?
1: Well, I don't know if we can change it. The Iranian people can change it. But what we can do is continue to go after their capability to project power outside of its borders. And this is, of course, having to do with their missile drone strike complex. This is their ability to affect the Strait of Hormuz and the Persian Gulf. And yes, I believe that is in our capability. Does it come without cost or risk? Heck no. But, you know, I still think, Anderson, the cost and risk of inaction in this latest phase of a 47-year war would have far exceeded the cost and risk of this ongoing operation. Because, hey, Anderson, what they were doing is clear. They were building this massive arsenal of missiles and drones, really a conventional shield behind which they could develop a nuclear weapon. And so I think, you know, the stakes are high, but I'll tell you, there's also been, Anderson, a big disparity, I think, between the, you know, the massive damage that has been done to this regime, its military capabilities, and the portrayal, like, of Iran having some kind of an advantage. I mean, I think Iran really is in a desperate situation. You see this with Golubov's message, right? Golubov thinks that we just don't have the backbone, you know, to see this thing through. You know, they've been conditioned to believe, this regime has, in a way that they just detest, you know, the United States, that we are weak, we're decadent, we're divided, and our Achilles heel is really our national will.
0: I've been rereading dispatches by Michael Hare about the Vietnam War, and, you know, there was a lot of talk coming from the military during the Vietnam War about body counts, about, you know, land held, and yet the North Vietnamese kept going, even though, you know, they were being defeated on the battlefield, even though, you know, the Tet Offensive ended up being extremely damaging for them. And ultimately, they were, you know, the U.S. left and Saigon fell. Does Iran, I mean, I agree with you that there's been tremendous damage, but, and they don't have a military advantage, but do they have the advantage of not caring about their own people and therefore being willing to sustain whatever hardships because the Revolutionary Guard Corps are getting fed and they're getting paid?
1: Yeah, I think the advantage that they had, Anderson, was that for over four decades, we never acted like we knew what the return address was for all the damage, harm, loss of life that they inflicted on United States citizens, you know, for going back to the Beirut bombings in 1983, heck, go back to the hostage taking in 1979, the massive amounts of kidnappings and murders, like over 120 murders in Europe, you know, for example, the transnational terrorist network, the bombing of a Jewish community center in Argentina, you know, the blowing up of a Panamanian
0: I get all that. The question is, can the U.S. actually change the regime? I know you said the Iranian people can, but they're not able to right now, and they haven't been able to. Tens of thousands of them have been killed trying.
1: Right, that, absolutely. And we have to remember that, you know, this is a regime that killed, you know, 40,000 of its own people in January. But what I think is encouraging is the degree to which that leadership has been weakened, how they're fragmented. We know that, you know, the head of the IRGC and Golubov, they have mixed messages. I think there are fissures within the regime, Anderson. We don't know how this is going to turn out. But also, a lot of these strikes have been directed at the repressive arms of the regime, the Basij, you know, these kind of brown shirts, as well as the IRGC. And so I think that because of the intransigence of the regime and because President Trump won't accept an agreement that's unacceptable, I think the chances are quite high there'll be a continuation of this campaign. There'll probably be an effort, you know, to forcibly open the Strait of Hormuz, which is in our capabilities to do. And I think the regime is making another huge mistake. They're driving past another off-ramp, Anderson.
0: General McMaster, I really appreciate your perspective. Thank you so much.
1: Great to be with you.
0: Coming up next, the recent wave of anti-Semitic attacks in Europe. And what a CNN investigation reveals about a previously unheard of group that the security experts we spoke to believe is a front for Iran. Also, a new statement from Vladimir Putin. And the question it raises, is he now looking for a way out of his war on Ukraine?
2: Dear Africa, thank you.
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0: Russian leader Vladimir Putin has made a remarkable statement about the war in Ukraine as he's facing growing pressure over the conflict. The details now from CNN's Nick Payton-Walsh.
15: A peculiar parade for a peculiar admission.
16: I think that the matter is coming to an end, but it is a serious matter.
15: President Putin has almost never talked about the end of his war in Ukraine, unless in the context of an unlikely total victory. But after a massively and embarrassingly reduced Victory Day parade on Red Square, with absolutely none of the hardware that in past years marked Russia's display of military might, he went a little further, suggesting an old German friend, a former chancellor, might be a mediator for direct talks with Europe.
16: Personally, I would prefer the former Chancellor of the Federal Republic of Germany, Mr. Gerhard Schröder.
15: And even calling the man he loathes and has refused to meet for talks, unless it's here, Mr. Zelensky.
16: I simply heard once again that the Ukrainian side, Mr. Zelensky, is ready to hold a personal meeting.
15: Why the change of tone, or even heart? Putin has long faked it when it comes to peace talks. Perhaps this was aimed at an audience of one, Trump, who had declared the ceasefire Putin wanted for his parade.
12: I'd like to see a big extension, okay?
15: Protecting this show from Ukrainian aerial attack. Zelensky seized the moment to issue a decree, trolling Putin that he, quote, authorized the Kremlin's parade by ordering his forces to pause attacks on central Moscow for its duration. The ceasefire itself was, as in previous iterations, barely observed outside of the parade.
17: There was no silence on the front line today. There were hostilities. We have documented all of this. We can also see that Russia has no intention of ending this war, and we are preparing for new attacks, unfortunately. But there must be peace.
15: Ukraine may lack manpower, but now has robots, thousands of them. Zelensky announcing in April the first robot capture of a Russian position. And they offered their anti-drone technology to Arab Gulf nations reeling under Iranian attacks. Even if it is, like here, a drone shooting a Russian drone with a shotgun strapped to it. Putin, instead, has mounting problems. Airstrikes leaving Moscow feeling vulnerable, internet blackouts to stifle dissent, economic warning lights blinking red. And so comments about an end may not just be designed to placate Trump, but also his own elite, that an unpopular and savagely costly war may have an end in sight. Just don't expect him to say how yet. Anderson, on the train into Kiev this time, it does for once feel different, like Ukraine is certainly not losing. And the emphasis is on Russia's struggles and Ukraine's extraordinary leaps forwards with technology to solve its own issues. Ultimately, I think a sense of their own independence and autonomy here emerging after a horrific year with the Trump White House. Anderson.
0: Ben Walsh, thanks so much. Up next, back to Iran. We'll talk about what might be the next coming up next after the president said the ceasefire is on massive life support. Plus, is Iran recruiting operatives online to carry out attacks on Jewish communities in Europe? CNN went undercover to investigate one online group.
18: With me, they get straight into it. What are my capabilities? What action can you take against Zionist individuals or assets? Do you have access to specific individuals or information?
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14: Returning to Iran, the ceasefire, which the president today compared to a critically ill patient, and the question of who now holds the strategic advantage. Is it the global naval superpower or regional power with geography in its favor and a high threshold for pain, as long as it can make the rest of the world hurt, too? Joining us now, CNN senior military analyst, retired U.S. Navy Admiral James Stavridis. The admiral is a former NATO Supreme Allied Commander and a partner at the Carlyle Group, a global investment firm. And he has a new book out, coming out. That's it there. 2084, a novel of future war, which hits bookshelves tomorrow. I want to ask you about the book in a moment. What do you make of what the president is now saying about where we stand?
15: I think he's worried, and he should be. And you had my good friend H.R. McMaster on earlier. I think the Iranians have a lot of capacity to absorb pain. They're like the Russians.
14: Even if they've been degraded, which no doubt they're
15: correct. And they're degraded, but they still have capacity. And think one day in the life of Ivan Denisovich, the Russian Solzhenitsyn book. Like Russians, Iranians can take a lot of pain. And

0: I think the president needs to factor that into his thinking.
1: It's not that they are superhuman, it's that the regime does not care about their people. So
0: exactly.
1: The pain their people feel does not filter up to those who have access to money. And
0: correct. Think of two clocks ticking. The clock over President Trump, justifiably and correctly, are the midterms, a deeply unpopular war, gas prices. He has to respond to that. The clock over the Iranians, maybe moving a little slower because, your point, they don't care about their people.
1: And they're very aware of what the administration's clock is.
0: Oh, my gosh. Do you think possibly they're reading Politico every day? Yeah, they definitely are. They know this is coming, and they will use that to their advantage.
1: So, I mean, if the president continues the blockade, what are the military options?
0: I think he has three options. One is kind of a throwaway, but he could simply walk away. He could say, we've degraded their military. I'm satisfied. We'll monitor the nuclear material. I'm walking away from this. I don't think he'll do that. Bad option. Number two, he can go back to massive strikes. That's a bad option because it's expensive. It's unclear how fast that'll actually work. And it is, again, accelerating a deeply unpopular war. So door number three, where he's probably going to land, is continue the blockade, try to put economic pressure on the Iranians. But the problem with that is what we've been discussing. They can take a lot of pain. Their clock is moving slower than our clock is.
1: I want to ask you about the new book, 2084, Novel of Future War. It's the third of a series. You had 2034, 2054. This is looking at, it's interesting, it's war and how climate change might actually be used as a weapon in war.
0: It's looking at what war might be in 2084. And certainly the planet is changing, but also alliances are more fragile. In 2084, we hypothesize U.S. and China are not at war. They're actually aligned. And we're looking at the rise of everything we're seeing in this war in the Middle East. Drones, artificial intelligence, special forces, hypersonics, lasers, all that, we're seeing the most basic, nascent version of that. By 2084, when this book unfolds, they will be at the center of
1: it. It is incredible how much we have seen war just shift in the war in Ukraine. It's incredible.
0: It is. It's the war in Ukraine is kind of the appetizer, and now we're in the main course here in Iran. When you put all of that together, enormous changes in our overall security picture. We need to understand that and put focus
1: on it. What an interesting idea to game this out to 2084. Again, the book, 2084, Novel of Future War. Admiral, thank you so much. Appreciate
0: it. Thanks, Anderson.
1: Now, a CNN investigation to a string of anti-Semitic violence across Europe and concerns the attacks could be linked to the Iranian regime. More now from CNN's Jemana Karadzhe.
2: 17 claims of attacks targeting mostly Jewish sites in 7 weeks. We've been investigating Iran's possible links to these incidents, an investigation that has led us to a stunning discovery of something so sinister that, as we'll show you, is happening right in the open.
3: They're asking me if I have access to Zionist individuals or assets.
4: It was just a matter of time that one of our communities was going to come under attack.
5: We saw him taken away by an ambulance.
2: Days after the war in Iran began, firebomb and arson attacks hit buildings, including synagogues, Jewish centers, and schools in Europe. A previously unheard-of group calling itself Harakat Ashab al-Yamin al-Islamiyya, the Islamic movement of the Companions of the Righteous, claimed the attacks in not-so-sophisticated videos and statements. We found that the claims seemed to first appear on these Telegram channels that are associated with Iranian-backed Iraqi groups. A source close to Kataib Hezbollah, the most powerful of Iraqi Shia paramilitary groups that works closely with the IRGC, confirmed to us its links to Ashab al-Yamin and told us some of its members are Iraqi. Security experts believe the group is just a front for the IRGC. British counterterrorism police are investigating Iran's potential links to the London attacks and whether the regime may be hiring criminal proxies to carry them out, possibly recruiting

0: people online.
1: When you think of online recruitment by foreign intelligence services, you might assume that's something happening in the deep dark corners of the internet. But take a look at what we found.
0: This Telegram channel in English and Hebrew called VIP Employment says it's recruiting, quote, high-paid agents, it claims, for Iranian intelligence. If you're ready to take the next step, it says, hit the start button. Undercover, producer Flo and I started two separate chats, exchanging direct messages over several days with these accounts.
2: So my conversation begins with someone calling themselves Sina. They quickly ask me lots of questions about myself, trying to get to know me. And then they assign me a task, two posters, anti-Trump, anti-war posters. They ask me to film myself, putting them up on the streets of London, and offer me $2 per poster paid in crypto. And later on in the conversation, they seem to coach me on how to avoid CCTV cameras. Do it in a place where there are no surveillance cameras, they say. At one point, I question, how can I confirm you are Islamic Republic intelligence, as you say you are? And they say, the work I assigned you is against the policies of the filthy Zionist regime and America.
1: With me, they get straight into it. What are my capabilities? What action can you take against Zionist individuals or assets? Do you have access to specific individuals or information, they ask. I ask what they mean by access to specific individuals or information. People who work in security and military agencies, such as the Shin Bet, the army, and the Mossad, they say. And I ask them if they're only recruiting people in Israel. They said, no, we can hire anyone who can harm Israeli interests or individuals.
0: And with those words, we decided to end the conversation there. But others appear to have taken the bait. We found VIP Employment, a channel with the same name, is alleged to have been used to recruit Israelis to spy for Iran, referenced in this indictment and other official documents. The Israeli men were given initiation tasks very similar to the one we were given by the Telegram account. From there, prosecutors say the men were tasked with filming government and military sites in exchange for money. One of them, an IDF reservist, was even offered more than $30,000 to assassinate his commander. We can't confirm any links between VIP Employment and the recent anti-Semitic attacks in Europe, but the one thing they seem to have in common is Iran. Here in the UK, the wave of attacks has left the small Jewish community feeling more vulnerable than ever. One of the group's targets in London, the Kenton United Synagogue, attacked, they claim, for being, quote, a center of Zionist influence, and its rabbi, a key instrument of Zionism.
3: Just take you in here.
1: Oh, yeah. The smell.
3: Yeah, it's quite pungent, isn't it? And you can actually...
1: Still smells of fire days after.
3: 10 days after, and it's still quite pungent, isn't it? They came from the outside, they smashed its window in, and they threw a firebomb in here. You can see the damage that's been caused.
1: Wow. I mean, how did you feel when you walked in and you saw this?
3: I was really upset, obviously. I mean, it's only a medical room. I mean, we can replace it. We can redecorate it and everything else. But what could have transpired, that is really tough, you know.
0: With anti-Semitism at record highs worldwide, Rabbi Black says the attacks were a shock, but not a surprise.
3: My biggest concern is that it has to stop. People have to realize that what's happening elsewhere is happening elsewhere, but what's happening over here is plain anti-Semitism.
1: A 17-year-old British national pleaded guilty to arson without endangering life. In a written statement, he apologized. He said he has nothing against the Jewish people and said that he didn't know that this was a synagogue.
0: Many of the suspects here and elsewhere in Europe are teenagers. Authorities are warning anyone considering getting involved in these attacks for quick cash, they will be, quote, used once and thrown away. But it seems these attacks may have already opened the floodgates, emboldening others to follow. On our way back from the synagogue, we noticed a heavy police presence.
4: As we were making our way, we heard that people had been stabbed here. And as we approached the police lines, we could see at the time the suspect was still on the ground surrounded by the police.
0: Two visibly Jewish men were stabbed. From the shadows, Ashab El-Yameen claimed the attack without providing evidence of links to the suspect, who, according to police, has a history of mental illness and serious violence. Claim, confuse, intimidate, and inspire. That's all part of their tactics, leaving so many in this community bracing for even darker days ahead. Jumana Karachi, CNN, London.
5: The Iranian embassy in London denied having any link with or involvement in the London attacks, saying in a statement, quote, such baseless accusations against the Islamic Republic of Iran lack credible evidence and appear to serve narrow political agendas and to mislead public opinion and distract from the real root causes of terrorism and violent extremism. Coming up, as new, never-before-seen videos come to light from the Pentagon's UFO files, we talk to astrophysicist Neil deGrasse Tyson, gives his take on what's been released so far. And how much is President Trump's decision to have the reflecting pool on the National Mall painted blue actually going to cost taxpayers? Apparently a lot more than he says it will.
6: This little thing really changed my life.
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5: Taiwan, and this is CNN.
6: 1 million dollars. That is how much President Trump's decision to have the Lincoln Memorial reflecting pool painted blue is going to cost taxpayers, according to updated government records tonight. The amount is several times higher than the president has previously suggested it would take to improve the look and structural integrity of the pool, seen here being driven on last week by his motorcade. At one point, the president said it would cost $1.8 million. Then tonight, he told guests in the Rose Garden it would cost $3 million. The Interior Department said the cost of the no-bid contract, which was awarded to a Virginia company the president says previously worked on one of his swimming pools, is because of the deadline to get it done by July 4th. A nonprofit preservation group today asked a federal court to block the project. Now to the strange skies. The star-shaped movement was caught on video by the U.S. military in 2013. No location provided. It was released in the first batch of the Pentagon's so-called UFO files, more than 160 items. Here's another one, what's called an unidentified anomalous phenomena, shaped like sort of a football, reported by U.S. Indo-Pacific Command in 2024. The government is giving no conclusions on anything in the files. More are expected. Joining me tonight, astrophysicist Neil deGrasse Tyson. His new book is very topical, Take Me to Your Leader, Perspectives on Your First Alien Encounter. It's going to be available tomorrow. I mean, given the images we are now seeing, did you need to add on a new chapter? What do you think?
7: The images you're seeing are unexplained phenomena that's different from an alien that would walk up to you and ask to see your leader. That's a different...
6: Do any of the images impress you?
7: They all do. Oh, my gosh. But as is known even by UFO enthusiasts, typically more than half, sometimes as many as 90% of all unexplained phenomena by some people can be explained by other people who know more about what's happening in the night sky or weather patterns or lightning or whatever. So, or cloud patterns especially.
6: And someone, like I've started to now fully believe we've been visited. And so, how do you explain this image right here of that
7: I love
6: thing.
7: It. Oh, my gosh.
6: And the football looking thing that's like hurtling around.
7: I the universe brims with mysteries. I'm not here
6: the
7: to-
6: The universe brims with mysteries.
7: Yes.
6: That's true. I like that. That's what I love about the universe.
7: By the way, you can get that spiky pattern in the optics of a camera, and the iris can do that. But regardless, by the way, that reminds me a little bit of the Glenda coming in to Oz, on her little bus, just sort of floats in. And
6: you think that's MGM's or 1934 or something?
7: So I'm saying not all of it is readily explainable, and maybe it is aliens. All I'm saying is, until someone brings out an alien from the locked room shed in the back, we will continually have to ask each other, do you believe in aliens? Because implicit in that is, do you believe the testimonies? And I don't have a problem believing the testimonies, but at this point, producing an alien might even be anticlimactic, because we've heard it all. They said, yeah, we got aliens in the back.

0: been harmed by aliens. We got their crash saucer. We've got the reversed engineered technologies. I've heard all of that. I value eyewitness testimony, but there's a, I'm going to sit back in my chair and wait for the alien at this point.
1: I just got to ask, this is off topic, but how can the universe be forever expanded? Like, when does it stop?
0: So let me start by saying the universe is under no obligation to make sense to you.
1: But like, how can it go on forever?
0: Start there.
1: Like, literally, I blew my mind.
0: It's a frontier of modern cosmology that...
1: Cosmetology?
0: That's exactly what I said.
1: You are one of the great cosmetologists.
0: So the universe has a horizon beyond which we cannot see.
1: Right.
0: Because objects are receding faster than the speed of light.
1: How is it possible? Like, is there a brick wall?
0: I'm getting there. So beyond that, we don't know how big the actual universe is. It could be infinite. We don't know. It is a frontier.
1: But even if it's not infinite, what is beyond it? Like, well, I don't understand. It makes me want to vomit. Like, it makes me so...
0: Okay.
1: I don't understand it.
0: There's a German poet, Rainer Maria Rilke,
1: yes,
0: in a book, Letters to a Young Poet.
1: Yes.
0: And one of them is, I'm going to mangle this quote. It's, be at peace with all that stirs in your heart, and learn to love the questions themselves.
1: Neil deGrasse Tyson,
0: Anderson,
1: thank you. The new book, Take Me to Your Leader, Perspectives on Your First Alien Encounter. I still don't understand how the universe is endless. What does that even mean? The news continues. The Source with Caitlin Collins starts now.
2: Tonight, 1%. Those are the chances that the ceasefire with Iran is going to continue to hold, according to President Trump. I'm Caitlin Collins, and this is The Source.

0: less than 24 hours, President Trump is going to board Air Force One for what could be one of the most consequential foreign trips of his second term. But as he heads to China in a weakened position in his trade war, it's the actual war in Iran that could actually complicate everything. A source close to the Iran negotiations is telling CNN that any significant movement will, quote, depend on the results of the president's visit to Beijing. That's because Beijing, of course, is by far Iran's most important economic partner. More than 80% of the oil shipped from Iran goes to China. Now, as for the status of those peace talks, this is what the president told reporters on Iran's latest proposal today.
1: Right now, after reading the piece of garbage they sent us, I didn't even finish reading it. They said, I'm not going to waste my time reading it. I would say it's one of the weakest right now. It's on life support. I would say the ceasefire is on massive life support, where the doctor walks in and says, sir, your loved one has approximately a 1% chance of living.
0: Now, if you hear that and you're wondering what you missed, it's probably because the president has been saying things like this for weeks now.
2: And they are negotiating, by the way, and they want to make a deal so badly, but they're afraid to say it.
1: They are begging to work out a deal. They'd like to make a deal very badly, very badly.
3: We're very close to making a deal.
1: I mean, Iran is dying to make a deal. I can only tell you that. They play games, but let me just tell you, they want to make a deal.
0: Sometimes we hear from the president saying that Iran has agreed to almost everything. Then he is also back to threatening annihilation. Then we're back to being this close to a deal. And now in the president's telling, he says that deal is flatlining. The president has been hinting at a reason that he's been lurching back and forth on this.
4: Is this still a leadership that you believe you can negotiate with and ultimately reach a peace?
1: I think so. Well, you have two. You have the moderates and you have the lunatics. And I think the moderates are more respected. The lunatics want to fight till the end. You know, there will be a very, it'll be a very quick fight. But I call them, you have, just like our country, we have lunatics too. We have, I call them lunatics. I call them stupid people too. But in Iran, they have the moderates that are dying to make a deal. And then you have the lunatics. And I guess they're a little bit afraid of the lunatics. But and why not?
0: Now, the president told Fox News in a phone call that he believes Iran's hardliners are, quote, going to fold. And that comes as Iran's

0: Parliament Speaker, who right now has been the top negotiator that's been playing out in these talks that have been going on, that's Mohammad Ghalibaf, wrote today, "There is no alternative but to accept the rights of the Iranian people as laid out in the 14-point proposal. Any other approach will be completely inconclusive, nothing but one failure after another." He said the longer they drag their feet, the more American taxpayers will pay for it. Now, Iran has clearly been paying close attention to Americans' waning support for this war. As now in the United States, the national average for a gallon of gas has hit $4.52. That is over 50% higher than when the war started on February 28th. As Americans increasingly feel that pain, the president has been arguing this.
1: You know, a lot of people said, well, does he have a plan? Yeah, of course they do have a plan. I have the best plan ever. I mean, Iran has been defeated militarily, totally. They have a little left. They probably built up during this period of time. We'll knock that out in about a day. But I have a plan. You know, it is a very simple plan. I don't know why you don't say it like it is. Iran cannot have a nuclear weapon. They think that, well, I'll get tired of this, or I'll get bored, or I'll have some pressure. But there's no pressure. There's no pressure at all. We're going to have a complete victory.
0: Few people have the firsthand experience to break down the current state of affairs that my lead source tonight. Brett McGurk served as the Middle East advisor to four American presidents and as a CNN global affairs analyst. And it's great to have you here, Brett, because what the president was asked about today about, you know, why is this proposal garbage? He told CBS that it was just a bad proposal, a stupid proposal. In those comments in the Oval Office, as I was listening, he seemed to also say that they did not mention that the United States could take the enriched uranium in Iran. He didn't say that they committed to no nuclear weapon, having no nuclear weapon. What do you make of where things stand tonight?
2: Caitlin, it comes down to the Strait of Hormuz, and we're in a stalemate. I mean, that is the bottom line. It's the stalemate of the strait. And diplomacy is deadlocked. Iran has asymmetrical advantage. They can basically shoot a drone at any ship, so no ships will go through. And we have our blockade, which is increasing economic pressure on Iran. But that's basically where we are. And in a stalemate, you have three very difficult options. Number one, you can endure and have a test of wills, and the economic pressure will compound on Iran. But they don't really care about that, the decision makers and the guards. And the economic pressure will compound in the global economy. So you can endure, test of wills. You can concede. President Trump can decide, I'm going to concede to Iran's demands and accept their new sovereignty over the strait, which Iran is now calling it in their media. I think that'd be a very bad outcome. Or you can fight and try to impose military conditions that allow ships to pass. That is extremely, extremely difficult. I'm certain they're looking at that, but that's a difficult proposition. That's where we are. The asterisk, Caitlin, is the trip to China and whether... Mm-hmm. Whether Xi Jinping can try to break this open, I doubt it. I also think that would be a bad outcome because Xi Jinping would like to be the peace broker. He understands power. He knows President Trump has something that he might want, opening the strait. It's also in China's interest. But for China to kind of broker something here, first, I think is unlikely. Second, I also don't think that would be a great outcome. So stalemate, very difficult.
0: I mean, when the war started, and this trip was supposed to be back in April, and then the White House delayed it. I think a lot of people inside the White House thought this would be in the rearview mirror by now. I mean, obviously, that's not the case. What is this going to look like when the president is in Beijing this week?
2: I think, Caitlin, will be a lot of pageantry. I think you'll have a lot of kind of already pre-cooked announcements. On substance, I'm trying to think through. Step back. Ideally, what the United States of America should be doing in this situation is going to our comparative advantage, which we have, which China does not have. And that is rallying allies and building a coalition calling on Iran to open the strait. That would be a military coalition and a diplomatic coalition. Right now, we're very isolated, and China knows that. In a normal world, you would try to say to Xi Jinping and the Chinese, as you said in your opening, Caitlin, China gets about 15% of its oil from Iran. Most of Iran's exports go to China. China has an interest here. So work with us to get back to that status quo in the strait. But I think Xi Jinping would want something in return for that, very transactional. Yeah. So it's hard to see that. I don't see the legwork being done for that outcome in the next 72 hours.
0: Well, on that front, can I ask you, because my colleague Elena Treen is reporting tonight about the president getting frustrated with these negotiations. I mean, you can hear that in his voice there when he talks about the 1%.

0: And she says that some of the president's aides say that he's now seriously reconsidering a resumption of major combat operations, more so than he was in recent weeks. Do you think he'd take a step like that while he's in China?
1: I doubt it. I think this will play out over the course of this week. I don't see the urgency. The Iranians could also launch a military operation. They can always launch a missile or drone or something. I also think they'll try to play it cool as this bilateral summit happens. So, no, I think this week you'll see diplomacy, you'll see the pageantry.

0: The NBA playoffs are underway, and now you can trade every game on Kalshi. 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Trade on anything.
1: In a normal world, you would try to say to Xi Jinping and the Chinese, as you said in your opening, Caitlin, China gets about 15% of its oil from Iran. Most of Iran's exports go to China. China has an interest here, so work with us to get back to that status quo in the strait. But I think Xi Jinping would want something in return for that, very transactional. Yeah. So it's hard to see that. I don't see the legwork being done for that outcome in the next 72 hours.
2: Well, on that front, can I ask you, because my colleague Elena Treen is reporting tonight about the president getting frustrated with these negotiations. I mean, you can hear that in his voice there when he talks about the 1%. And she says that some of the president's aides say that he's now seriously reconsidering a resumption of major combat operations, more so than he was in recent weeks. Do you think he'd take a step like that while he's in China?
1: I doubt it. I think this will play out over the course of this week. I don't see the urgency. The Iranians could also launch a military operation. They can always launch a missile or drone or something. I also think they'll try to play it cool as this bilateral summit happens. So, no, I think this week you'll see diplomacy, you'll see the pageantry, but then we're going to be where we are at the end of this week. We'll be where we were at the end of last week and the week before, in a stalemate in the Strait of Hormuz, compounding economic pressure, and really no way out. And then you come back to those three options. You endure, you can concede to demands, or you can try to pursue a military operation to try to put increased pressure on Iran. Very difficult, difficult options, Caitlin. I would try to build that international coalition, though. I think that's important. UN Security Council resolution, what Iran is doing in the Strait, is totally illegal international law by any standard measure. This is a classic international UN Security Council issue, but you need the Chinese and the Russians for that because they can veto. So you could see some diplomacy coming together, I hope we do that. But right now, again, stalemate in the Strait. That's where we are.
2: All right, Brett McGurk, we will see which of those options the president pursues here. Thanks so much for joining us tonight.
1: Thank you.
2: My next source tonight sits on the Senate Foreign Relations Committee, Democratic Senator Chris Murphy.

0: Guided by a shared purpose and a spirit of collaboration, Emory University students push each other to think creatively and work cooperatively, knowing that different perspectives lead to new ideas.
1: What makes Emory special is that it has very rigorous academics, but a community that is willing to support each other. People are always willing to study together and work hard together.
0: Learn more at emory.edu.
2: As this bilateral summit happens. So no, I think this week you'll see diplomacy, you'll see the pageantry, but then we're going to be where we are at the end of this week. We'll be where we were at the end of last week and the week before, in a stalemate in the Strait of Hormuz, compounding economic pressure, and really no way out. And then you come back to those three options. You endure, you can concede to demands, or you can try to pursue a military operation to try to put increased pressure on Iran. Very difficult, difficult options, Caitlin. I would try to build that international coalition, though. I think that's important. UN Security Council resolution, what Iran is doing in the Strait, is totally illegal international law by any standard measure. This is a classic international UN Security Council issue, but you need the Chinese and the Russians for that because they can veto. So you could see some diplomacy coming together. I hope we do that. But right now, again, stalemate in the Strait. That's where we are.
3: All right, Brett McGurk, we will see which of those options the president pursues here. Thanks so much for joining us tonight. My next source tonight sits on the Senate Foreign Relations Committee, Democratic Senator Chris Murphy of Connecticut. And thank you, sir, for being here, because obviously you heard the president saying this deal is on life support. Do you expect that there will be more military action here?
4: Well, with all due respect to Brett, this is not a stalemate. This is a disaster for the United States. Iran is much more powerful today than they were at the beginning of this conflict. Notwithstanding the damage that we have done to Iran, the intelligence reports suggest, and this has been publicly reported, that they still have the majority of their missiles, the majority of their drones. They still have a nuclear program, and anytime they want, they can reopen military operations in the Strait of Hormuz. I don't know what the president is going to do. I'm out of the business of trying to predict what he is doing, but I don't think we have ever seen a more incompetent, ham-handed military operation side by side with the most ham-handed, incompetent diplomatic effort in the history of this country. And we've had some pretty miserable military engagements overseas. So I just think this is a disaster for American national security. I think the best prospect is for the president to end the blockade and declare an end to the war right now and hope that some other nations that are smarter and better than the current leadership of the United States will be able to use effective diplomacy to get the Strait reopened.
3: Well, I mean, if that happens, if he ended the blockade tomorrow and he ended the war tomorrow and Iran did still completely control the Strait of Hormuz, I mean, where would that leave the United States?
4: But he has no path to get the Strait reopened with his double blockade. So there is no realistic path right now to get the Strait reopened. Put somebody else in charge. Get the Qataris and the Gulf countries to the table. Get the European countries to the table. They will inevitably be twice as competent as the real estate developer, talk show host, and son-in-law that he has in charge of our military operation today. The reality is, this is a tested, flawed theory. The idea that you can use military pressure on a country like Iran to get them to bow to your demands. That is Russia's failure in Ukraine. That was the American failure in Vietnam. Over and over again, these nations are pretty stubborn in being willing to endure significant and serious military and economic pain in the face of a foreign invasion.
3: You know, one thing the president said today was about the gas tax, that he supports suspending the federal gas tax. That would require an act of Congress, of course, to carry that out. Would you, if that comes up for a vote, how are you going to vote on that?
4: Well, the quickest way to get gas prices down, Caitlin, is to end this war. And what the president seems to be preparing for is an endless war. So he wants to

0: use any other mechanism available to him to try to allow him to keep the United States engaged in Iran forever. That is a disaster. So, no, I'm not willing to help the president spend billions of dollars of my taxpayers' money every single day on a war that is empowering Iran and bringing the entire world's economy to a standstill. Let's end the war. Let's put all of our energy into ending the war rather than trying to use tax policy to allow the war to continue indefinitely. That's insanity.
1: Okay, so you'd vote no on that.
0: I want to end the war. I mean, I think Congress should be debating an end to the war right now. And I'm not terribly interested in efforts to try to manage the war and help the president continue the war.
1: Okay. I mean, the president's argument today was that it would help Americans who are paying so much for gas right now. Obviously, in your state, the average is of a gallon of gas is $4.62. That's 10 cents higher than the national average. What have you heard from constituents about how much it's costing to fill up their cars right now?
0: Well, it's not just the cost of a gallon of gasoline. It's the cost of their health care. I mean, we're in the middle of a health care cataclysm in this country because President Trump's policy is causing 4 million people this year to lose their health care. Grocery prices are going to be going up very quickly soon as well, because those prices always follow an increase in transportation prices. And instead of doing anything about it, the president is trying to build his ballroom, asking taxpayers to pay for that, and has no plan to end the war. I mean, let's just be honest, a temporary suspension of the gas tax, that does not get the price of a gallon of gasoline back to where it was before the war, because those prices are going to continue to go up and up and up, no matter whether the gas tax is suspended. So we need to keep the pressure on this president to do what the American people want him to do, which is to bring this war to an end. Because as long as this war goes on, it's not just the price of gas that's going to go up. It's groceries, it's electronics, it's clothing. Everything starts to get pricier as the cost of a barrel of oil continues to go through the roof.
1: Yeah. Senator Chris Murphy, thank you for joining us tonight.
0: Thank you.
1: Up next, more than a dozen people from the hantavirus cruise ship are now in the United States and being monitored. One of them has tested positive. The senior medical director of that facility, where most of them are quarantining, will join me right after this. And also tonight, the Trump administration was just hit with another lawsuit over the president's latest renovation project, the Lincoln Memorial Reflecting Pool. And also, while states are battling it out over redistricting, the president is floating the idea of adding another state to the union.
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6: Tonight, health officials are closely monitoring 18 passengers who arrived back in the United States today from the hantavirus-hit cruise ship. 16 of those passengers arrived early this morning in Nebraska, as you can see here. They were escorted by officials who were dressed in full-body protective gear and masks. Now, while all of them are asymptomatic, one person tested positive for the virus and was placed in a biocontainment unit at the University of Nebraska. Officials say that two other cruise ship passengers were also flown to Atlanta for further assessment and care at Emory University, including at least one person who is experiencing symptoms. At least 11 other people across the seven states are being monitored tonight, as the president and the nation's health secretary, RFK Jr., say they're not worried about this outbreak.
7: All I can do is everything that a president can do, which is actually somewhat limited, but it seems like it is not easy to spread. In fact, it's in certain ways very hard to spread.
8: We have this under control and we're not worried about it.
6: This comes as three passengers have died since the outbreak was first identified on that ship just over a week ago. Officials say that the passengers who got back to the United States today need to be monitored for the next 42 days, but they say it's not mandatory for them to be quarantined at that state medical facility the entire time. Joining me tonight is Dr. Kelly Calcutt, the senior medical director at the University of Nebraska Medical Center, where a lot of those passengers are being monitored. And so it's great to have you tonight. Can I just ask you first off, on the fact that they don't have to quarantine, that it's not mandatory? We've seen one of the passengers. He says he's okay. He's feeling okay. He showed off what his quarantine unit looks like. It's almost like a hotel room almost. But can you explain why it's not mandatory if there is concern that their symptoms could develop later on?

0: University of Nebraska. Officials say that two other cruise ship passengers were also flown to Atlanta for further assessment and care at Emory University, including at least one person who is experiencing symptoms. At least 11 other people across the seven states are being monitored tonight, as the president and the nation's health secretary, RFK Jr., say they're not worried about this outbreak.
1: All I can do is everything that a president can do, which is actually somewhat limited. But it seems like it is not easy to spread. In fact, it's in certain ways very hard to spread.
2: We have this under control and we're not worried about it.
0: This comes as three passengers have died since the outbreak was first identified on that ship just over a week ago. Officials say that the passengers who got back to the United States today need to be monitored for the next 42 days, but they say it's not mandatory for them to be quarantined at that state medical facility the entire time. Joining me tonight is Dr. Kelly Calca, the senior medical director at the University of Nebraska Medical Center, where a lot of those passengers are being monitored. And so it's great to have you tonight. Can I just ask you first off, on the fact that they don't have to quarantine, that it's not mandatory? We've seen one of the passengers, he says he's okay, he's feeling okay. He showed off what his quarantine unit looks like. It's almost like a hotel room almost. But can you explain why it's not mandatory if there is concern that their symptoms could develop later on?
3: Sure, and that's a great question. So the decision of making quarantine mandatory is really something that is done in partnership with our federal partners regarding those decisions. And a lot of the discussion right now is surrounding how to effectively assess and have these patients in quarantine at our facility at this point in time to address immediate risks of exposure, to really understand how high risk those exposures of these passengers from the cruise ship may be as far as elevating their risk of potentially developing infection. But should any patients opt to leave at this point, that will be done in continued structured efforts with public health organizations and addressed at each state and home level, similar to what is happening with the other Americans that are in other states currently. So really in a structure of, at this point, not forcing it in with a mandate, but really still trying to make sure that we can achieve a safe quarantine if this can be done in their home locations. And there's more to be determined on those statuses as we move forward in the coming days.
0: Well, I mean, you mentioned the federal government. Personally, what do you think? Do you think it should be required, or do you think it's okay as it is now?
3: I think the biggest issue is we need to make sure that we can do this safely, and immediately our organization is able to do that. And safety really does need to be the utmost concern. Does it have to be necessarily for the entirety of the 42 days at our facility? That may not be the necessity that we need to address with that. But again, there are many questions regarding, are we able to do this for the public safely, but also for each of these passengers, and to ensure that, do they have a safe place they could quarantine at home? Is that within their capacity? And do they have access to appropriate healthcare quickly, should they need that if they were to develop symptoms? We do know many of these patients have developed symptoms early in the process of their exposure timelines. And I think that does provide a little more assurances to some of the concerns about timing of quarantine and location of quarantine.
0: For the 16 people who are at that facility, we noted that one of them is in a biocontainment unit. What's the latest that you can tell us about how they're doing?
3: So all of our patients, both in the national quarantine unit and in the biocontainment unit, are currently asymptomatic. Everyone is being regularly assessed for development of symptoms. The patient in our biocontainment unit is being retested for confirmatory testing here in the U.S. to confirm that test is indeed positive. And so right now, everyone's doing well. They had the opportunity to get a little bit of rest. They had a very long journey to get here to Nebraska and are working through the process and getting used to being in our facility and kind of adjusting to that.
0: Yeah. Dr. Calca, thank you for joining us tonight. I really appreciate your time.
3: Absolutely. Thank you.
0: Also here with me tonight is the former CDC director, Dr. Tom Frieden. And thank you, sir, for being here. You're an infectious disease expert. What is your take so far on how this is being handled by public health officials, by the administration, and what we heard from even the Oval Office today.

0: Well, first off, I agree broadly that this is a cluster of a deadly but difficult to catch disease. And I think there's every likelihood it will be well contained. The current risk to anyone who hasn't had contact with someone who's been on that ship basically is zero for the US. That being said, let's be frank about what has happened. In any prior outbreak of this nature, the US Centers for Disease Control would have been at the forefront, would have been briefing the public, would have been informing physicians around the US. Instead of being a leader in global health, we're on the sidelines. And the World Health Organization is doing a solid job on a very complicated investigation. It involves multiple countries, hundreds of people, thousands of contacts, really difficult stuff. And if the US were members of the World Health Organization now, we could contribute to them doing a better job, and we would be better protected here. So bottom line is, when it comes to this hantavirus Andes outbreak, there is no danger to the general public. When it comes to the dismantling of the CDC with firing thousands of staff, we still have a part-time director at CDC. Most of the unit directors are acting or part-time or vacant. We are much less safe. We can't have a safe USA with a weak CDC.
1: I mean, on that front, and you know, we've heard from the CDC, the acting CDC director, as you accurately noted, to this criticism about
0: acting
1: their role.
0: Part-time, I just have to say. He's got two agencies to run.
1: Yeah, that's a good point. Obviously, a lot of responsibility. And everyone has seen, you know, how important this is, given we all lived through the COVID pandemic. They responded to that criticism yesterday. Here's what they said on CNN.
2: I think it's they didn't see what the CDC has been doing, right? So we are in touch with the WHO, we're in touch with the international health organizations, including the one in Spain, and we have been providing technical assistance to all of those organizations all the way through. This is not COVID, Jake, and we don't want to treat it like COVID. We don't want to cause a public panic over this. We want to treat it with the hantavirus protocols that we're successful in containing outbreaks in the past.
1: What did you hear in that answer?
0: I think that's generally correct. And from everything I hear, Dr. Bhattacharya, given the limitations that he's working under, is doing a good job. But realistically, we're not a member of the World Health Organization anymore. There was an exception granted, I hear, so that the CDC scientists could actually have permission to speak with the World Health Organization. This is no way to protect Americans to decide on a case-by-case basis if we're going to talk to people about health risks that could affect people throughout the country.
1: What would you say to Dr. Bhattacharya on this front? What would your advice be in terms of not only briefings that you mentioned? Obviously, the public, you know, has high interest in this because they maybe are hearing, you don't have to be worried about this, you don't need to panic. But people might remember when they also heard, you know, that there was a low level of concern at the beginning of COVID-19 and, you know, have flashbacks to that.
0: There are fantastic scientists still at the CDC, doctors, nurses, pharmacists, PhD in every field you can imagine. The world's experts in hantavirus and other deadly diseases are there. Let them speak to the American public. Tell people what we know when we know it. Be frank from day one that we're going to learn more. We don't understand fully how this virus spread on that ship. We don't know everything that we're going to know in a week or a month about hantavirus. I don't think any of what we learn will change the bottom line that this is not a risk of a pandemic and that it is not a risk to Americans. But let the CDC scientists speak to the American public. After all, our taxpayer dollars pay their salaries and they live for this. This is what they come to work every day for. They care deeply about keeping America safe. That's what they want to be allowed to do.
1: Dr. Tom Frieden, thank you for joining us with your expertise tonight. I really do appreciate it.
0: Thank you.
1: Up next, when it comes to who can be the nominee in 2028, the president just did an unofficial poll between J.D. Vance and Marco Rubio at the White House tonight.
3: Okay, let's go. You ready? Who likes J.D. Vance? Who likes

0: Marco Rubio.
1: When you hear Mitsubishi Corporation,
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9: The first time we really sat down to talk about it, you know, beyond her saying, let's do Wuthering Heights, you know, well, she's saying, I'm going to write Wuthering Heights. 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
12: While hosting a dinner in the Rose Garden tonight, President Trump polled the attendees on the 2028 Republican presidential ticket.
13: Who's it going to be? Is it going to be J.D.? Is it going to be somebody else? I don't know. Who does anybody have? Okay, let's go. You ready? Who likes J.D. Vance? Who likes Marco Rubio?

0: All right. Sounds like a good ticket, JD. That was a perfect ticket. By the way, I do believe that's a dream team, but these are minor details. That does not mean you have my endorsement under any circumstance.
1: If only we could see the vice president's face in that shot as he was listening to that. And I should note that this was a dinner held in the Rose Garden tonight. Law enforcement officials were in the audience, is in the crowd, as well as clearly top administration officials, ranging from the vice president to the FBI director to the border czar and others. And of course, as the president there is stirring that speculation over 2028, that is very much happening in private. Right now, the fight out in public is very much focused on 2026. That's because two battles that are playing out right now over redistricting are going before the Supreme Court as Democrats and Republicans are trying to gain an edge in November's midterm elections. The Supreme Court's conservative majority today allowed Alabama to use a new voting map that would eliminate a congressional district right now that is held by a black Democrat. The decision hands another victory to Republicans just a couple of days after Virginia's highest court struck down a measure there that would have let Democrats in that state redraw a congressional map in their favor. Virginia Democrats have gone to the Supreme Court asking to put that ruling on hold for this year's midterms. My political and legal sources tonight are Essie Kupp, our CNN political commentator, Harry Enten, who is our chief data analyst, and Ellie Honig, who is a former federal and state prosecutor. Essie, I just have to get your take on, first off, that moment in the Rose Garden.
2: Yeah, we were listening
1: because this was, it was an event billed as him thanking law enforcement, showing appreciation, but he turned into that poll there for a moment. And I mean, I was listening to see what the applause sounded like because it's a real question that Trump has been asking people.
2: It is, and I'm not sure why, because it doesn't matter. He doesn't care who he doesn't care who runs. He's going to marginalize whoever it is. It could be Don Jr. and Ivanka, and he'd be like, they're not me. They're not me. So, I mean, they can have this sort of like performative horse race guessing game of who the heir apparent is. But Trump is never going to let JD, Marco, anyone steal his spotlight while he's still in office. And that's what we're going to watch in real time when 2028 kicks off.
1: Yeah, I mean, he also made clear, Harry, that he wasn't endorsing either of them yet, as he clearly sees the power that he will have in that race.
3: Oh, he's going to have a ton of power. I mean, we saw it last week, right, in Indiana, you know, where they knocked off most of the people who didn't vote for that new congressional map there. Look, Donald Trump, if he actually does want to make an endorsement, I mean, he is the kingmaker in Republican primaries. You know, as I said last week, he's still got the juice. His approval ratings with Republicans still north of 80%, with those who identify as magnets north of 95%. But it seemed to me, as I was listening in, if he was taking, it seemed like JD fans got a few more applause than Marco Rubio did. Maybe, maybe not. Which kind of matches with the polling data that we see.
1: Probably because they're too scared to
3: maybe
1: clap for
3: maybe
1: Marco Rubio.
3: Don't
1: clap.
3: And then maybe,
2: Trump didn't tell them.
3: That's exactly it. But there it is.
2: Yeah.
3: There it is. When they will go, they will follow in line with what Trump says. But at this point in the early data, what we do see is that J.D. Vance is the favorite. But, of course, Trump could change that with one swing of his voice.
1: Ellie, I'm not going to ask you to applaud for which one you think will be
3: we'll
1: the Republican nominee. But on the redistricting battle that is playing out, I mean, there's nothing that people in Washington are watching closer than this fight.
4: Yeah.
1: What do you make of what the Supreme Court's going to do here?
4: So first of all, this is total mayhem. And I understand if people are confused because it seems like every day or twice a day we're getting rulings that sometimes seem like hard to reconcile with each other. Let me tell you what I think is going to play out. The Supreme Court is not going to get involved in Virginia. They're not going to upset the Virginia Supreme Court's ruling, and Virginia's 10-to-1 heavily gerrymandered map will remain a dead letter. The reason for that is it's a state Supreme Court, a Commonwealth, a state Supreme Court, Virginia, applying the nuances of state law. And the problem in Virginia was not that it was too partisan, not that it was too one-sided. It's that Virginia didn't follow their own rules. Now, you can say those rules are overly technocratic, and they are, but you have to follow your own rules. So a rule of thumb to keep in mind here, all this redistricting stuff is generally going to be left to the states, but they have to follow their own rules.
1: I mean, Essie, what do you make of how this has played out? Because I do think we're seeing an incremental change or some small thing happen every day, but in totality, this is going to be huge for November.
2: Yeah. The thing I'd say is win elections, because the courts are not coming to save you. They're not coming to save Democrats. Republicans aren't going to self-regulate and be good actors here. They're going to take what they can get. And this was all sort of enumerated in Project 2025. So we kind of knew that this was going to happen. You got to win those elections. But in this redistricting orgy, I think it's important to point out that there's a tacit admission.
1: Yeah, that took me a second as well.
2: Oh, I'm sorry.
1: Continue. Go
2: but
1: ahead.
2: That's what it is. It's this like orgy of redistricting. We're going to be in forever redistricting wars. But here's the thing that I think is important to point out. If you care about, I don't know, democracy, the Republicans have done what they've done because they've been allowed to. But it's also a tacit admission that they know they cannot win without rigging it. OK, they're out of ideas. They're not even attempting to win new voters or win back the voters that they've been losing since gaining them in 2024. So this the giddiness and the crowing I'm seeing from Republicans about the state of the redistricting math and how it's helping Republicans. What they're not saying out loud is what I think a lot of voters can see, which is you had to rig it to make yourself competitive. And I don't even know if this is still going to make them competitive. They might actually be handing Democrats an advantage by really ginning up that base, firing them up to go and vote.
3: I think this is the question, right? And we could sort of look at this from, you know, we talk about seats, but let's talk about it from a national popular vote from the House, right? In order to gain a majority, the estimates were generally speaking that before all this redistricting stuff happened, if it was under the 2024 line, Democrats simply put had to win the national House popular vote in order to win a majority. Now, with all the latest rulings that are going on and what we expect to happen down the road, we think that Democrats need to win by somewhere between 3 and 4 points the national House popular vote in order to win a majority. OK, so the ladder that they have to climb is a little bit higher, right? It's like Donkey Kong climbing that ladder in the old games, right? But here's the thing, to SE's point, which is if you look at the polling, you look at the aggregate of polling, Democrats still have a 6-point advantage nationally on average. So they are able to eclipse that threshold. And now what we also see is that Democrats are really enthusiastic to turn out for the midterm elections. We've seen that in the special elections. And my guess is when they are told, hey, and they believe that these maps are, to yours, your words, rigged, that will only juice up that base even more and make that ladder easier to climb.
4: And if I can, the shame of this all is we are now in the gerrymandering, I'll say apocalypse, not, I won't use
2: it's
4: your
2: orgy.
4: Term.
2: It's an orgy, but that's fine.
4: I see. But
3: a lot of words.
4: There's no question that Donald Trump started this when he told Texas mid-district. I'll be honest, when he first did that, I said, oh, you can't redistrict. We're in the middle of a decade. You can.
1: Here we are.
4: Turns out we all learn. And that puts Democratic-leaning states in the position of having to retaliate. And so while the Virginia gerrymander, for example, or the California gerrymander are extreme, it's like if you're playing a baseball game and the other team's using aluminum bats, you're foolish if you go to play with wood bats, right? And so it's led to all of the worst-case possible scenarios. And we're taking states that had carefully measured bipartisan commissions that would handle gerrymandering, not that it was perfect, and they're throwing them out the window now because it's outright warfare.
1: Yeah. Ellie, you're the attorney at the table. Can I get your take on some reporting that we've confirmed here at CNN with our colleagues? Wall Street Journal reported it earlier tonight that the acting attorney general, Todd Blanche, who's obviously been taking the role of Pam Bondi since she was fired, that the president gave him a stack of news articles that he and other senior officials thought threatened national security, gave them to Blanche, and they had a sticky note on them that said the word treason. The Wall Street Journal now says they've gotten subpoenas for the records of their reporters. We're told that's going after the people who leaked to those reporters this information. But what do you make of how this transpired?
4: DOJ is treading on very dangerous ground here with respect to the First Amendment, right? Technically, can they subpoena reporters for their sources? I'm sure reporters would fight this. Some reporters over history have chosen to go to jail rather than disclose this. But technically, can they issue a subpoena and say, reporter, I want your sources? Probably. But for decades, DOJ has been incredibly careful about this. This is Republican. This is Democratic. If you look at the Justice Manual, you can only do that. You can only subpoena sources if it's an immediate national emergency in the narrowest of circumstances. This DOJ seems to be approaching it differently. This is a real threat to the First Amendment.
1: Yeah, I mean, I remember when President Biden, that he had the DOJ change its policy because they were trying to get the records of people like
4: Barbara Starr
1: and our colleagues. Ellie Honig, SE Cup. Harry, I'm sorry that you had to blush tonight.
3: Oh, my. A lot of big words with a lot of different meanings.
1: Oh, boy. Thank you all for being here. Up next, my next source, you're going to want to hear from him. He is trying to stop President Trump's renovation of the Lincoln Reflecting Pool. Despite the roadblocks to his many renovation projects, right now the president is going to keep moving forward, he says.
0: Normally, I would have said it was us, but I don't want to say that. The columns were falling down. The plaster was falling off. You made a speech and I was saying, couldn't you fix up the paint job up there? You know, it looked a little

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0: We'll be opening up the reflective pond. It's called the reflective pond. $350 million without cost overruns and 4 years versus $3 million. And it'll be finished this week. It's going to be beautiful, beautiful color. I picked American flag. See the blue? I picked American flag. It was called American flag blue. So this is 1922 it was built, and it was broken for most of the time. The people that worked for me recommended it. And they recommend we do it this way. But I recommended it to them because I'm very good at construction.
10: That was President Trump tonight arguing that his renovation of the Lincoln Reflecting Pool will cost $3 million. The public website that tracks government contracts actually lists the cost for the revamp at 13.1.

0: $1 million. Last week, we had heard the president say it would cost $1.8 million. So a lot of changing numbers here. And this comes as a nonprofit group tonight is asking a federal judge to stop work on it, arguing that the administration is breaking the law when it's with its renovation. This is just the latest in a string of construction projects that we've seen the president be personally invested in and directing, so much that last week he took a drive down the Lincoln Reflecting Pool to check it out and to see the progress of that new blue that is coating the pool's basin. He's also been posting about it online. There was this AI-generated image showing the president and a few of his top officials taking a dip. The post made its way into the lawsuit, which now calls the makeover a desecration and argues that key federal agencies should have oversight or at least input. My next source is the founder of the group behind that lawsuit, the Cultural Landscape Foundation CEO, Charles Birnbaum. And it's great to have you here, sir. On this $13.1 million price tag, does that seem reasonable in your view?
1: Well, I think it's hard to sort of guess at the numbers when we don't really know what's in the proposals. There has been no engagement of organizations in the public under the Historic Preservation Act of 1966. This is a National Register designated property. It's under the umbrella of the National Park Service, and they're mandated by law to undertake a federal review process as a designated property. That process has not happened. There's been no review by the CFA, the National Capital Planning Commission, or the State Historic Preservation Office. So it's hard to respond to numbers or even proposals when we have no information and the public has not been invited to take a seat at the table in what should be a very public review process.
0: You know, obviously you're taking legal action here. It hasn't stopped the president so far, at least when it comes to the ballroom and what happened with the East Wing. Are you hopeful this time will be different?
1: You know, Caitlin, I don't know. I can only be optimistic. And you're right. I mean, the approach has seemed to be to do the work and then ask questions later. We've seen this with the dumping in East Potomac Park, with the demolition of the East Wing. The hope is that this project, which is so high profile and iconic, which is now going to be before a judge, will be afforded the opportunity to say, wait a minute, people, we need to do the absolute process, which is do a Section 106 under the federal preservation laws.
0: There's a comment from the Interior Department, which is, you know, the president mentioned Doug Burgum tonight overseeing this. They

0: public under the Historic Preservation Act of 1966. This is a National Register designated property. It's under the umbrella of the National Park Service, and they're mandated by law to undertake a federal review process as a designated property. That process has not happened. There's been no review by the CFA, the National Capital Planning Commission, or the State Historic Preservation Office. So it's hard to respond to numbers or even proposals when we have no information and the public has not been invited to take a seat at the table in what should be a very public review process.
1: You know, obviously you're taking legal action here. It hasn't stopped the president so far, at least when it comes to the ballroom and what happened with the East Wing. Are you hopeful this time will be different?
0: You know, Caitlin, I don't know. I can only be optimistic. And you're right. I mean, the approach has seemed to be to do the work and then ask questions later. We've seen this with the dumping in East Potomac Park, with the demolition of the East Wing. The hope is that this project, which is so high profile and iconic, which is now going to be before a judge, will be afforded the opportunity to say, wait a minute, people, we need to do the absolute process, which is do a Section 106 under the federal preservation laws.
1: There's a comment from the Interior Department, which is, you know, the president mentioned Doug Burgum tonight overseeing this. They said that the blue color is going to, quote, enhance the visitor's experience. We saw John Fetterman, Democratic Senator of Pennsylvania, saying that the pool was in serious disrepair. Do you believe that some renovations are needed?
0: Well, again, I mean, there was a massive project done 15 years ago. We're being asked to take the president by his word that this project had all of these issues. There have been no drawings or studies made available, which has always been the case in the past. And this is also not a design contest or an aesthetic value judgment. This is a hallowed ground in a masterwork of landscape architecture and planning by the architect Bacon and the landscape architect Frederick Law Olmsted Jr., who I should mention, his work has also been destroyed at the White House grounds with the demolition of the East Wing. So these plans are all fast and loose, and we don't have the information to actually make value judgments. So I'm not here to talk about, you know, whether the blue that is the color of a swimming pool in a particular resort is the right color blue. The reality is, under historic preservation law, that what was character defining is the fact that it was this gray tone, and it read as a continuous landscape. It was highly reflective, and it supported the, if you will, the historic conversation between these two great monuments that we as visitors got to experience as we move through that landscape. That will change, and to what extent we don't know because we don't have all the information.
1: Charles Birnbaum, we will obviously be following this lawsuit closely. Thank you for joining us here tonight.
0: Thank you for having me, Caitlin.
1: Up next, we have a special programming note about a guest that we are having on the show tomorrow night. You'll want to stay tuned for that.
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8: Tomorrow night here on The Source, former FBI Director James Comey will join me live at 9 p.m. Eastern. Of course, we'll get his reaction to the Trump Justice Department indicting him for a second time in less than a year. You can watch that interview live here tomorrow, 9 p.m. Eastern on CNN. We'll see you then. Thanks for joining us tonight. 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
9: Tonight, is Iran playing Donald Trump?
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9: The frustration builds as Tehran draws out negotiations.
11: The Iranians are not going to give in.
9: Plus, breaking tonight, the Supremes allow Alabama to eliminate a district held by a black Democrat as the map wars spread across America. Also, the president demands the government buy American, calling anything else a betrayal. Yet, his ballroom is on track to be built with foreign steel. And
12: so over the course of 7 months, we just kind of found these moments where I might be able to do some work. I could take the kids with me, do a road trip.
9: Despite high gas prices and incidents in the air and on the ground, the transportation secretary is under fire for making a reality TV show. Live at the table, Bakari Sellers, Scott Jennings, Ashley Allison, Kevin O'Leary, and Ellie Honig. Americans with different perspectives aren't talking to each other, but here they do.
13: Good evening, I'm Abby Phillip in New York. Tonight, it's spreading, a battle over redistricting that is playing out at the Supreme Court as Republicans and Democrats try to gain an edge in November's midterm elections. Today, the court's conservative majority cleared the way for Alabama to use a new congressional map that would eliminate a district currently held by a black Democrat. The Supreme Court offered no explanation in its order, which tosses out a lower court decision that blocked the use of that 2023 map. But Justice Sonia Sotomayor joined the court's other two liberals and said that the order was inappropriate and that it will cause confusion as voters head into the polls in the next week's election. The decision hands yet another victory to Republicans just days after Virginia's Supreme Court struck down a measure that would have allowed Democrats to redraw congressional maps in their favor. Virginia Democrats are now asking the Supreme Court to reinstate that map. That seems like a bit of

0: a Hail Mary pass there on the part of Virginia Democrats. But the broader issue is that, especially when you look at what's happening in Alabama, there's already voting underway in that state. They are planning to toss out that map, go with a new map that favors Republicans, eliminates a black a district. And then you have the president, President Trump, sending a message to South Carolina, your home state, Bakari, saying the South Carolina Senate, state Senate has a big vote tomorrow on redistricting. He says, Republicans, be bold and courageous, just like the Republicans of the great state of Tennessee were last week. Move the U.S. House primaries to August. Leave the rest on the same schedule. Everything will be fine. Get it done. So we're going beyond new maps here. Now we're tinkering with the calendar. People are voting. Maybe those votes get thrown out. It's chaos.
1: I mean, not only is it chaos, but you're literally throwing out votes, as you said. I mean, I watched 60 Minutes with Governor Landry from Louisiana throwing out votes, and he chuckled about it. In South Carolina, people have already voted from overseas, and you chuckle about it. But I want to take a step back and look at this from a 50,000-foot view, to be completely honest. I think Ashley and I have to wrestle with the fact that we are going to be the first generation to actually leave this country worse than the one that we inherited. And I think for black millennials, the progress that our parents and grandparents gave us that we're watching being ripped away from us is something that our generation is going to have to really wrestle with in figuring out how we get out of this conundrum. If somebody fell asleep in 1896 and woke up today in 2026, they would simply say the only difference is now Negroes have a TV show and we wear nice suits. They swapped out Klan hoods for Brooks Brothers suits. And that is the problem. I mean, Plessy v. Ferguson was 7-1, and it gave birth to 50 years of Jim Crow. What we have with this court right now, what we're seeing, is watching people who have fought and died and bled so that we would have access to the ballot box, so that we would have access to our voices being heard in Congress, being ripped away. And I think that there is a casual laughter from people we believe to be our friends on the right who are showing us true colors today, because the most sacred or one of the most sacred acts you have in the United States of America is the ability to cast a ballot and elect someone and send them to Congress, the state house, or a mayoral seat that represents your interest. And now black folks throughout the South are being silenced. And I don't find that to be a laughing matter.
0: Well, you know, Scott, I mean, if there were, this were just about partisan gerrymandering, I think that'd be one conversation. But I think part of what's happening right now is that we're in the middle of a political cycle and maps are changing. I was reading an article today about Tennessee, and the lead of the article was two neighbors literally across the street from each other, one white and one black, now in Memphis in different districts. So it's more than just are we redistricting according to partisanship. It's also what are we doing in terms of creating a precedent for the use of power across the country, in red states and in blue states?
2: Yeah, it's a good question about redrawing in the middle of an ongoing election. In the case of Louisiana, you know, they didn't have a choice. The Supreme Court said their maps were unconstitutional. They had to redraw it. And so what they chose to do was move the, I think what they'll choose to do is move the House back to the fall, and they'll leave the Senate primary in place, which is actually happening right now. So I get the argument about a little bit of confusion for voters. I mean, around the edges of congressional districts, you're always going to have some areas where, you know, one person on one side of the street, one person on the other. I live on the very western edge of a congressional district in Kentucky, in fact. If I might respectfully debate Bakari on this for a moment. To me, I heard you say that people are losing representation. People are losing their voice. No voter has lost their voice at all. No one's been disenfranchised. Every voter in America before these court rulings could go cast a ballot this November, and every voter in America, white, black, or otherwise, can go cast a ballot right now. The lines may be changing, but every voter still has the same amount of voting power, one vote, that they had. It's just that this Supreme Court said your race doesn't necessarily have to dictate your political identity. The fact that you're an American citizen and your franchise gives you one vote, that is your political identity. And it is incumbent upon both parties, Republicans and Democrats, to run people who speak not to just one constituency, but all American interests. To me, that's how the November election should be run.
1: Yeah, please.
0: Go ahead, Ashley.
3: I might agree with you if they hadn't said something different 3 years ago. We aren't talking about in Alabama, a district that existed when my grandmother was alive. We're talking about a district that was drawn in 2023.

0: because there are injustices that are still being placed. We're talking about Memphis, where we're not like, it's not just one person across the street. They split a whole city into three to make black voters have less power in House maps. The Voting Rights Act, which actually was the last time it actually was reauthorized, was under your boss, George W. Bush. Mm-hmm. It used to be a bipartisan thing. It used to be clear that the backdrop of this country, there is discrimination now. There was pervasive discrimination when the law was signed into law during the civil rights movement. We can all go into our partisan corners, but to act like what is happening right now is not a direct attack on black voters' power, black voters' ability to represent themselves. Now, we had this conversation yesterday, Scott. Black voters are allowed to elect whoever they want. And in 2024, they did. They elected a black Democrat in that new district in Alabama. That black Democrat went through a primary of 13 people, and black voters found the agency to come and decide how that primary now will be erased. And put a black Republican up in that district if you want black voters to have a choice. But they're not. That's not what's happening. It is a dissemination of distribution of black power. And to call it anything other than that, I just think is being historically ignoring the past of our country and pretending like we're not trying to drive our country to a different type
1: of future. Ashley just raised an important point, which is that this Supreme Court in 2023 said that Alabama needed to have that second district.
2: Yep.
1: And they did so on the basis of Section 2 of the Voting Rights Act. Let me just read a part of the ruling. This was written by the Chief Justice John Roberts. He says, we held over 40 years ago that even Section 1 of the 15th Amendment prohibits only purposeful discrimination. The prior decisions of this court foreclose any argument that Congress may not, pursuant to Section 2 of the 15th Amendment, outlaw voting practices that are discriminatory in effect.
2: Okay.
1: Discriminatory in effect. So now they're saying the exact opposite, and they didn't even bother to explain the contradiction in their decision today.
2: Yeah, the whole world of politics and voting is changing really quick, to your point, Bakari. The world is very different now than it was 2 weeks ago because we got the Louisiana decision, which essentially ended the Voting Rights Act. People's
3: and Plessy v. Ferguson, right. Just for context, was from where?
2: Right.
3: Louisiana.
2: Okay, and... people's heads are spinning because you're Alabama, Louisiana, right, Tennessee,
3: South Carolina.
2: Let me give you sort of a universal theory how to make sense of all this craziness. Whether it's good or bad, you all will continue to debate. But I'll tell you how the best I can make of what's happening right now with the law. First of all, it is essentially up to the states. And when I say the states, I mean the legislatures, the voters, governors, the state courts. Right. And if a state wants to partisan gerrymander to an extreme, for the most part, they can. If you're California and you're 60-40 Democrat and you want to go all blue, basically you can. If you're Texas, opposite, you want to go all red, you basically can. That's rule number one. Rule number two is every state has its own rules, and they vary tremendously. Sometimes it has to go to a referendum. Sometimes it has to go to the governor. The states have to follow their own rules. That's Virginia, which did not follow its own rules. That's why Virginia is going to lose their map, and I don't think the Supreme Court's going to intervene. And then point three, and this is what we're all talking about now, is the Supreme Court has changed their position from even a few years ago to where it's now basically, we're not going to police any of this unless there's racial discrimination either way. So you can no longer try to specifically carve out a majority black district or two. And if states have done that, or if people want to say states have done this, this is what's happening in Alabama, in South Carolina, probably in Tennessee. They can say, well, that was a district that we carved out to be specifically majority black. Now we want to undo it. And that's why this is happening day by day, hour by hour. It's a whole new world out
1: there.
2: One
1: of the interesting things about Tennessee that we should also keep in mind is that that Tennessee district that they did away with existed prior to the Voting Rights Act. So Memphis, as a city, has been a district even before they were trying to rectify racial discrimination with the Voting Rights Act. So, you know, we're going to start to see maybe Virginia might try again and create that. Maybe they might try to create an 11-0 map, because now, according to the Supreme Court, you can. We might live in a country where all around the country we have states where the minority political party has effectively zero representation in Congress.
4: I think everybody should take confidence in the fact Supreme Court basically supported one vote, one person, guaranteed, in perpetuity. And the rest is just map wars. And I think we should get used to it.

0: and I think it's, as you said, a state-based situation. Add this to the mix. At the end of the day, the state decides at the state level. It's in the Constitution. Get over it.
1: So the problem with that sentiment is that you were born in 1954.
0: Yeah.
1: Okay. You're 71.
0: Yeah.
1: Right? In 1954.
0: By the way, I'm a vampire.
1: During your lifetime, we've actually had Brown v. Board of Education.
0: I remember.
1: Yeah, Brown v. Board of Education. I don't know how you remember it. I think
2: 54.
1: You were like 2 months old.
2: But
1: Let me finish it. Let me finish my thought.
0: Drill back to 54.
1: Yeah, because you're still alive, right? And so there is an entire generation of people. Brown v. Board, it overturned Plessy v. Ferguson
0: and
1: of 1896. My point is that my mother was born in 1951. She desegregated schools. My father was shot in the Civil Rights Movement. I'm going to finish because you're being utterly disrespectful.
0: Not at all.
1: So I'm going to finish this comment. So what I'm telling you is that there are people in this country who fought, died, and bled for the right to vote. Don't be a dick. Just understand.
3: Okay. Bacardi,
1: just,
3: please.
1: Just
0: I'm not
1: understand.
0: A dick. I'm pointing something out to you. The Constitution is being upheld.
3: Hey,
0: you have a problem with that?
1: Just
0: you have a problem
1: understand.
0: With the Constitution of the United States
1: understand.
0: Of America?
1: Bacardi,
3: I'm gonna stop you because I just want everybody to reset with a modicum of respect at this table. Please stop.
1: I want you to understand
0: that
1: there is a price.
0: To you,
1: there is a price that was paid for this right. Mm-hmm. There is a price that we uphold. And whether or not
0: you
1: value that, whether or not you value that or not, there are people who bled, sweat, and died and were imprisoned for access to the ballot box. And what we're seeing
0: have access.
1: What we're seeing throughout the South is that their voice, their vote, their representation, and people who have lived experiences to represent them are not being sent to Congress or where they need to go.
4: This debate, by the way, is happening among the justices. If you look at the Louisiana decision, the conservatives are saying, we've made great progress. It's time to let go of this, of using racial discrimination.
1: And that's why I utilize the description of...
4: liberal justices say exactly what you just said, Bacardi, which is there's a history here that we're overlooking.
3: But Ellie,
4: yeah.
3: I mean, the 3 years have passed since 2023
5: and
3: 2026.
4: Exactly.
3: All of a sudden, the country has made that much progress in 3 years.
4: And that's the criticism of the majority. Look, there's a famous quote by Ruth Bader Ginsburg, right? When the Voting Rights Act came up when she was on the bench, she said, you know, the conservatives said, well, we've made great progress, so we don't need this anymore. She said, I'm paraphrasing, but she said, that's like getting rid of your umbrella in a rainstorm because you're not getting wet.
1: Yes.
4: And the question is it still raining? Is it drizzling? Is it clear? People differ strongly on that.
5: And guess what? It can be clear one day and rain the next. And so that's the inconsistency.
1: Go ahead.
5: I just want to point out the one person, one vote. I think, Bacardi, us millennials will have to wrestle with how we're going to leave this earth. And I'm determined to leave it better than I found it. And I think that this decision is actually going to open a rush to reevaluate a lot of things, like you say, are in the Constitution. Because right now you have a hat on that says Utah, and they have more representation in the Senate than the people actually in Alabama have in the Senate.
0: I got a situation in Utah going on.
5: I know. That's not why you have the hat on.
0: No, I have
5: it on. You have it on. And so there are states right
0: now
5: that have two senators. When we're sitting in a state right now that has more population than Utah multiplied by 10. And so if we really want to talk about...
0: I love Utah.
5: I'm talking about all the states that have smaller populations. If we really want to talk about one person, one vote, and if we really want to go down a path to see what real franchise me, you might have just opened a discussion that this country is timely to actually have.
3: Right, let's leave it there. Ellie Honig, thank you very much for joining us. Next for us, breaking news tonight in the war in Iran, we're learning that the president has more seriously considered a return to combat in Iran after frustrating development. Plus, Trump is demanding that the government buy everything American, but his ballroom is going to be built with foreign steel. We'll discuss next.
6: Dear Africa, thank you for your energy.
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14: Tonight, the prospects for a deal to end the war in Iran are grim, as President Trump more seriously considers resuming combat operations. Sources tell CNN that Trump is frustrated with how Iran has handled talks, and he met with his national security team tonight at the White House to discuss his options moving forward. Iran offered its counterproposal for peace, which demanded recognition of Tehran's sovereignty over the Strait of Hormuz, compensation for war damage, lifting of sanctions, and releasing frozen assets. Trump called that totally unacceptable. And then he went further with this dire prognosis today.
15: After reading the piece of garbage they sent us, I didn't even finish reading it. They said, I'm not going to waste my time reading it. I would say it's one of the weakest right now. It's on life support. I would say the ceasefire is on massive life support, where the doctor walks in and says, sir, your loved one has approximately a 1% chance of living.

0: Oil prices climbed today on the heels of the news, with Brent crude rising to more than $100 a barrel. In an effort to tamp down on surging gas prices, Trump told CBS News he wants to suspend the federal gas tax, which is a little over 18 cents a gallon. That, however, would require action from Congress. All of this seems to suggest what a lot of people have been saying for a while, which is that fundamentally the White House is grappling with the fact that they have not changed Iran's behavior. They have not changed their psychology or their thinking about nuclear weapons, about what they want out of this settlement. And so that's why we're where we are.
1: Yeah, I've talked to a number of high-ranking military and foreign policy people over the last couple of weeks, and honestly, everybody thinks you're just going to wind up back in a place here where you're going to have to attack these people again if you want them to believe that you're serious about enforcing your edict. And the edict is simply you can't have a nuclear weapon. So that's number one. Number two, on the gas tax issue, it feels to me like there actually might be some bipartisan momentum for doing that thing in Washington. I think most people would agree that sounds like a good idea. And number three, the wild card in all of this to me is the president's trip to China, because obviously China gets all this oil from Iran. My suspicion is this topic will be on the table for President Trump to talk to President Xi about and see if they can bring some Chinese pressure to bear to help end it. So I think this is a pivotal week because the China meeting in the middle, but also, you know, let's be honest, if he's saying the ceasefire is like at 1%, you know, life support, you know, to me, what I hear, attacks, you know, will begin imminently.
0: Well, you know, this is a pretty big change from what he's been saying for weeks. Trump has been saying that they're close to a deal, that Iran is about to capitulate. Listen.
2: We have major points of agreement. I would say almost all points of agreement. They're not going to have a nuclear weapon. That's number one. That's number one, two, and three. They will never have a nuclear weapon.
3: You said yes to that?
2: They've agreed to that.
4: Well, they're agreeing with us on the plan. I mean, we asked for 15 things, and for the most part, we're going to be asking for a couple of other things.
2: Most of the points are already negotiated and agreed to.
0: It seems like that was very much not true.
5: Yeah, and I think the issue, there's lots of issues with this war, but one of the primary ones as a citizen of this country is it just doesn't feel like we're getting the truth from this administration. And it feels like we're not getting the truth from this administration because they aren't clear on how to get out of the thing that they got into. I understand we do not want Iran to have a nuclear weapon, but when I hear you say we have to attack them again, we did, and we were told we did back in June, and we were told that we got rid of all of their stockpiles, and we did it again, and now they were on the ropes, and now we're having to do it again. So it feels like those two things can't be true at the same time, and the marker just keeps moving, and I worry that if the marker keeps moving further and further, that at some point perhaps troops do have to go. We've also heard that the only way to truly get their enrichment to get it out, we'd have to send people in, and so that makes me nervous. I do hear on the gas prices, yeah, Americans are suffering. They're suffering because of this war and other things, and maybe there'll be bipartisan support. But the other side of that is that it's a short-term solution because then they still have to raise the taxes up again. So
0: yeah,
5: it just
0: it's
5: feels
0: like
5: we're
0: a Band-Aid on a bigger problem.
5: On a cancer.
0: The problem is that the Strait of Hormuz is
5: not a broken leg.
0: They don't have a plan to reopen it. And it sounds like even this idea of suspending the gas tax seems to suggest that the president thinks this is going to go on for a long time.
6: North America does not have a problem with access to energy or oil. Between the Canadians and what is domestically brought out of the ground, we have an abundance of net gas and oil. The problem we have is it's priced internationally, where people have limited supplies as a result of this strait being closed down. So it's very easy to drop the 18 or 16 cents off. If the Congress wants to do that, they can. The bigger issue around getting Iran back to the negotiating table, one of the strategies is to do further tenderization. And what I mean on that is don't kill people. Just tell them, look, you don't have any Air Force anymore. We're going to go in and take out bridge by bridge by bridge by bridge by bridge and just make it really friggin' miserable for your people until you come to the table, get rid of the nuke and the processed uranium and whatever that is, 96 pounds, and you admit that you do not own the strait and you let the people, because by the way, because
0: so
6: I agree with Scott, when he gets to China,
0: Iran intentionally, that inching very close to a war crime.
6: Why is that a war crime?

0: So they don't care.
1: Because you have to have a military rationale for attacking civilian infrastructure.
2: You're saying that they're bringing troops over these infrastructures?
1: Well, look, I'm just saying, you just said it. Well, the point was to make life miserable for Iranians. That would not be a sufficient rationale for doing what he's suggesting.
3: I fundamentally agree with you. We may have to go back in. Making life miserable for the people of Iran, that's what the regime already does.
0: Exactly.
3: They make their life miserable.
0: I would just slightly
3: modify the position to say we have to make life miserable for the regime.
2: Well,
3: and we did that with the layer
2: that
3: we already took out.
2: Taking out the bridges causes huge headaches.
3: But that's the question, is can you ever, can you do the military thing in a way that the regime, it's not tenable for the regime?
2: That's why I like tenderizing. Tenderizing is better. Don't kill people. Tenderize.
1: Well,
4: I don't know what that means. I've never heard of tenderizing in war. But I will tell you there are two fundamental problems with that. The average price of gas right now is like $4.50, $4.52. And that is a problem for the American public. What Donald Trump is signaling by saying that he wants to eliminate the gas tax, we've seen everybody who's running for governor throughout the South say they want to eliminate their state gas tax or freeze it. It's the ploy of the Republican Party, as if voters don't know why gas prices are so high now. What he's signaling, though, is that gas is going to get to $5 or $5.25, and you're going to have to pay that price. Then you're going to have to phase that tax back in. What Americans don't want is for you to take something away and then phase it back in so it raised the cost. To get to Scott's ultimate goal, which actually is my ultimate goal, we share the same goal, which is to make sure that we have a denuclearized Iran. Don't know if that's a word, but we want to make sure that Iran does not have a nuclear weapon. The only way you can do that is to have United States military boots on the ground. That's the only way you can do that. That's the only way you can destroy their nuclear arsenal. And that is another cost to the American public. I just wish Pete Hegseth, I have to always slow down when I pronounce his last name, Pete Hegseth and Donald Trump would look into the camera and tell the American public the truth. Like, just tell us the truth, because right now they're not.
0: But that's why the last segment is so relevant. That is actually why they're trying to redraw the maps, is because they can't tell the truth and still win. They just can't.
5: Nobody knows the outcome of the war. You don't know if any boots on the ground yet. At some point.
0: Well,
4: Scott would agree with me, I believe, on this point. In order to actually destroy their nuclear arsenal, the only way you can get to their nuclear arsenal is to have military boots on the ground.
5: You do know they're losing $208 million a day in income.
4: And the other point I want to make is that while we may not know when the war is going to end, I can tell you that Donald Trump told me this was going to be a 1 week thing, a 2 week thing, a 3 week thing.
5: I don't think you can call it. No president knows when a war starts.
4: Well, then why
0: don't
4: lie
0: to me?
4: Don't pee on me and tell me it's raining, right? I mean, it's like,
5: how do you know when it's going to end? You don't know.
0: Exactly. Don't
4: That's
0: tell the president
4: point.
0: That.
5: I think that everybody in Tennessee knows.
0: Tell your buddy that.
4: I thought you agreed with me.
3: I agree with you that some personnel could be required. The question is, under what conditions? Is it a negotiated diplomatic condition where they say, okay, we know you're coming in, you're going to get the stuff and move? Is it an international force? Have you agreed to ongoing monitoring? Is it Americans? Is it other countries?
5: You're talking about fighting boots, right?
3: But do you think
0: that's even on the table, though, Scott? Because it seems like...
3: Well, I think that's what the president wants.
0: It's a question
3: of whether Iran will accept it. I'm a little
0: skeptical
3: just because of, of the way they've been acting against Iran. And we appear to be negotiating with different groups of people at different times, which I'm sure makes it difficult. Yeah. So I agree with you about needing personnel. The conditions under which they go in, to me, is still very much up in the air.
1: Yeah. All right. Next for us, the president is demanding that the government buy American, but his ballroom will be made from foreign steel. We'll discuss next.
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0: It's hard to look cruelty in the face. But Franny's face, sweet, scared, and silent, was shaped by it. 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Thanks to Humane World for Animals, Franny was saved from a life of misery and adopted into a loving home. But right now, millions of animals are still forced to endure unimaginable suffering. They need our help. Please call.
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14: London, and this is CNN.
15: Tonight, Donald Trump is urging federal agencies to buy American. No excuses, he says. But his actions on a high-profile project suggests a major contradiction. In a social media post, Trump accused Washington politicians of sending taxpayer dollars overseas and letting foreign countries rip America off. America first means buy American, he concluded. Not lost on many observers is that Trump, a self-proclaimed champion of U.S. steel, has secured tens of millions of dollars worth of donated foreign steel for his White House ballroom project, inarguably the most recognized building of the United States. Steel from a Luxembourg-based company will provide the structure for Trump's ballroom. Celebrating the various changes he made, Trump had some choice words for the House as he moved back into last year.
16: This place was not properly taken care of. I was told by my wife, you have to act presidential, so don't use foul language. I won't. Therefore, normally I would have said it was a shithouse, but I don't want to say that. The columns were falling down. The plaster was falling off. This place is tippy-top now.

0: So just for starters, the President of the United States referring to the White House as a shit house. Never heard that one before. But yeah, I mean, the broader issue is that Trump is being pretty hypocritical by using foreign steel on the White House when he's ordering federal agencies to do the opposite.
1: I wouldn't have said shit house. I would have gone poop house. But the point is, people either like him or don't in the way he's just visceral that way. But I think what's important is that house should be the shining emblem of the American dream. And so it should be great when foreign leaders come there. And so whatever that takes, it's a rounding error in terms of the cost of the brand, the American dream. So fix it. Somebody fix it, whether it's this administration or the next one or whatever it is, make sure it's El Supremo.
0: But take the foreign steel.
2: Right.
1: Yeah. Why not? It's free.
3: Can we play one game? Like, imagine Barack Hussein Obama
2: No.
3: called the White House a shit house, used foreign steel, ran the price up from $200 million of private dollars, raising money to $1 billion appropriated from federal
1: But you
3: taxpayers.
1: like the free steel, though, right? From Luxembourg?
3: I don't like the free steel.
1: It's free. Free. It's still
2: I mean,
1: steel.
2: I come from steel country, and so,
3: I actually don't like the free
2: yeah,
3: steel. I think that
2: it's
3: there are
2: just like,
3: people
2: can't
3: who are.
2: we just call it hypocritical
3: Can
2: and
3: we call
2: just
3: it
2: say,
3: a grift?
2: Just
3: Like,
2: be like,
3: can
2: okay,
3: we
2: it
3: say
2: is
3: he's
2: what it
3: wrong?
2: is. Like,
3: Can you say he's wrong?
2: fine. If you want to use the steel, use it, but then don't say you're America first. Just like, be honest about it. It's like, it's so easy.
0: And I think
2: it's
0: also
2: so
0: the broader thing is that
3: Can we
0: Trump
3: just say he's
0: himself
3: cheap?
0: has a long history of hypocrisy on,
2: Yeah,
0: on buying
2: like,
0: America.
2: We don't have to debate this.
0: His products and his Trump
3: ties,
0: properties are foreign made. The Trump phone that they advertised and took millions of dollars from his supporters for and haven't delivered will also be foreign made.
3: You ain't getting that phone.
0: So, at what point does Trump get held to his own standard?
4: Buy American has two operative words. First being buy. He's not buying anything
3: words.
4: Here. He's getting a donation, which I'll point out, his pledge
0: so just
4: at the
0: be
4: beginning
0: clear,
4: of this that he would take donations
0: clear,
4: so that it would be free to the taxpayers.
0: Just to be clear, rather than actually purchasing steel from American companies, which would support American businesses.
2: And the American
0: He's
2: economy.
0: Taking a freebie from a foreign competitor, bringing it into the country and using it in the White House, and you're fine with
3: That's
0: that.
3: A great
4: well,
3: question, Abby.
4: I did a little homework on this tonight, on this company. Number one, it is a foreign-owned company. Number two, it does own a steel production facility in Alabama outright. Number three, it does business with an iron mine in Minnesota. They do have
0: okay.
4: hooks into the
0: Globalization,
4: United States
0: but that's
4: market.
0: Not what he told his
4: and,
0: federal agencies.
4: And on,
0: buy American.
4: And on top,
0: he said that.
4: And on top of that, it's sort of the tariffs are the reason they're here, actually. So it makes a larger point about his tariffs. But I did make a phone call.
0: Say that again?
4: So part of the whole issue with tariffs is that it made it more attractive for foreign companies to actually invest in American production, which is what this company actually did. So that's number one.
1: Why can't we celebrate taxpayers? They didn't pay anything. You got free steel.
4: Number two, I do think inside the steel industry, based on my homework tonight, there are some raised eyebrows. But if you ask them, do you broadly support the president, his policies, et cetera, you get a resounding yes that his economic and tariff agenda has been overwhelmingly good for U.S. Steel. So I don't think you're going to get a ton of grumbling.
0: So just to be clear, you do not think there is any hypocrisy at play here that Trump would tell federal agencies in no uncertain terms, buy American, no exceptions, and then proceed to do the exact opposite.
4: He didn't buy anything.
0: Okay.
4: He got it for free.
0: Okay.
2: I mean, this
0: so
2: is,
0: he rather, again, again, rather than contracting with an American company,
4: that would be buying.
0: U.S. Steel.
4: That would be purchasing, which he told people he would take donations.
0: He is basically saying, we're not going to support the American business. We're going to just go ahead and give a free ad.
3: But didn't
0: to this Luxembourg
3: but he just asked. The problem with that, the fallacy in the argument is he just asked for $1 billion. I mean, I'm not making that up.
4: Well, the Secret
3: that,
4: Service.
3: But that, correct. It was an ask from the federal government, from his administration, for $1 billion. I would prefer, to Kevin's point, I would prefer to support American business than take something free from a foreign entity. That's just my philosophy. I am sorry for wanting to pour back into our businesses in the country. Maybe I'm more American first than Donald Trump.
4: But if he had done that, wouldn't you be saying, oh, I thought you said this was going to be free?
3: I'm still trying to figure out how they went from a couple hundred million to a billion.
0: Well, no, I mean, he said he was going to fund the whole thing with donations. So why can't he fund the steel with donations? I don't get, I mean, that's not hard to do.
2: This is, you guys, this is not one to a hill to die on. Just call it like, okay, maybe not the best optically, not supporting American. There are some holes in his like.
3: If I were him, I would have bought it here.
2: The American people are not stupid, and this won't pass the smell test.
4: Okay.
2: Now,

0: Let me finish. Ashley's got the last one.
1: Overwhelming, maybe they will support his policies.
2: They do.
1: On this one, steel executives and steel workers, do we want to party in the ballroom?
0: I want to.
3: Transportation Secretary Sean Duffy, no stranger to reality TV, has a new show now. And critics want to know how he would tape it while still serving in the president's cabinet. We'll be right back.
4: What does a promise mean?
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0: Tonight, with gas prices averaging over $4.50 a gallon, Transportation Secretary Sean Duffy is defending his return to reality TV. Duffy said that costs for the five-part series, The Great American Road Trip, featuring his family, were paid for by a nonprofit, that he did not receive a salary or royalties, and that zero taxpayer dollars were spent on his family over the last 7 months of filming. On X, Duffy accused the radical, miserable left of lying about this trip. The series will air for free on YouTube ahead of America's 250th birthday. In addition to the fact that he's doing all of this while serving in the job that he has, it's also worth noting that this series is being sponsored by a bunch of companies that have business before the Department of Transportation, Boeing, Toyota, Shell, et cetera, et cetera, et cetera. Lots of problems here.
1: Tone deafness, self-awareness, lack thereof. At the end of the day, Americans are struggling. Cost of gas, which you mentioned, you know, roads, highways, bridges, which we're still repairing from the Bipartisan Infrastructure Act that Joe Biden passed, which Nancy Mace and other Republicans try to take credit for. The fact that you are filming a reality TV show while Americans are trying to make ends meet, I think it's just it's the definition of being tone deaf. And I think that there are people who do not take this administration seriously because of people like RFK, because of people like Duffy, because of individuals like this who do not feel as if they're up to the task. And then every week we get another headline. Spirit Airlines shut down last week. We had Frontier, I believe, that had a very tragic accident that happened on the runway where somebody trespassed. There's something every week that I believe my Secretary of Transportation should focus on instead of filming another reality show.
2: Do you think Sean Duffy should be up on the fence, blocking deranged
0: there have
2: fence
0: been a lot of, there
1: I
0: have
1: want
0: been
1: him to
0: a
1: do
0: lot
1: it all. I want him in the air traffic
0: there
1: control.
0: Been, there have been
3: well,
0: a lot of
3: let's
0: issues.
3: Talk
0: there
3: about reality
0: a,
3: TV.
0: Let's, hold on. Let's not, we're not talking about reality TV. There have been a lot of incidents. Bakari mentioned a few. I mean, one of the first, a massive midair collision near Reagan Airport, but also a fire truck and an airplane colliding, killing several people, mass resignations and shortages at the agencies that he oversees, air traffic controllers taking trauma leave after close calls in Newark. I mean, lots of problems with our air traffic control systems, our aviation systems right now. And you do have to ask the question, at this very moment, why? Why do this?
2: Well, I think the purpose of it is, as I understand it, is to promote American visitation. We have a lot of things in this country that are great. There's something in every state. We have national parks and other things. It, you know, truly, it's a great country, and I think the whole point,
0: he's not
2: even
0: the head of tourism, he's
4: or interior,
1: or interior. I mean, he's the transportation secretary. But you got to get there.
0: The
2: is
0: one
2: the point.
0: Thing that people want him to do is keep them safe as they travel in planes, trains, and automobiles. And Americans, a lot of them, are not feeling great about that right now.
2: Well, they shouldn't, because the Democrats shut down the DHS, put all the TSA guys out of work. 1,300 of them have left the agency. We had to send ICE in. They shouldn't feel
1: you know
2: very
1: what's
2: safe
1: crazy?
2: Because of
1: how
2: what
1: about
2: the
1: difference.
4: Fix it and don't do a reality show.
1: I know. Fix it and don't take a road trip.
2: He's not in charge of DHS. He's not in charge of
3: DHS. Television, didn't that get someone in the White House? If I'm a politician looking at the power of television, by the way, I'm a participant in reality TV. It's opened so many doors around the world for me. It's a powerful vehicle.
1: Thank God for Mark Cuban.
3: Well, Mark and I did some wonderful things together. But the point is, this politician sees the power of media and social media clashing and coming together on social media as a result of reality TV and says to himself, what's wrong with this?
4: I think you're right.
3: Maybe one day I want to run for president,
4: yeah.
3: And I
4: think,
3: want a lot.
4: I think you're right.
1: I think you're absolutely right.
3: That's my case.
0: A couple and, years ago.
4: But that's not
1: right.
4: What his job is
0: a couple
4: right
0: years ago.
4: Do his job well.
0: When Pete Buttigieg was transportation secretary, you've heard a lot about this from his partner, Chasten, over the weekend. This was the criticism that he received for taking a paternity leave.
5: Pete Buttigieg has been on leave from his job since August after adopting a child. Paternity leave, they call it, trying to figure out how to breastfeed. No word on how that went. But now he's back in office as the transportation secretary, and he's deeply amused, he says, to see that dozens of container ships can't get into this country.
6: Yep. While he bottle-fed, we bottlenecked. And while he brought home the bacon, our actual bacon doubled in price.
7: I'm a pro-family leave guy. I believe in it. But when you accept an assignment from the president of the United States, and you are confirmed by the U.S. Senate, you're accepting a higher level of responsibility, a higher level of public service. And frankly, you ought to know that goes with some personal sacrifice. He's not a middle manager at Dunder Mifflin, Scranton, PA, okay? He is the Secretary of Transportation.
0: First of all, Scott, I missed the hat.
1: Oh, I was like, I don't know.
2: Let me just tell you.
0: Second
2: I got
0: of all.
2: That hat. I was

0: Arizona, Tombstone, Arizona.
1: Second of all, if you weren't okay with Pete Buttigieg taking a paternity leave, which according to his partner was because their son was in the ICU,
2: correct,
1: their newborn son was in the ICU, how can you be okay with Sean Duffy going on a road trip sponsored by people who he has to regulate?
0: There's no allegation that he's not doing his job. A, B, I do think it's good for the U.S. government to promote U.S. interests to the American people.
1: There wasn't any evidence that Pete Buttigieg wasn't doing his
0: job. You don't remember the containers, miles and miles of containers off the port?
3: You don't remember the plane crashes?
1: I'm sorry, what?
3: Yeah.
1: So are you,
0: during Buttigieg's,
1: we just listed a whole bunch of things that have been going on this past week.
0: We gave that guy the job because he said he liked trains once.
1: Somebody was hit by an airplane on a tarmac.
0: Yeah, by the way, they filmed this months ago. He didn't film it yesterday and put it out today.
3: Those things happen when
1: it's okay to acknowledge when you were wrong.
3: Yeah.
1: And when it
0: What was I wrong about?
1: Well, look, so
0: Pete Buttigieg was horrible.
1: Well, I don't
0: and he'd
1: know.
0: Be
1: you,
0: a horrible president.
1: You tell me which part is wrong. Is it
4: Pete
1: Buttigieg paternity leave? That it was wrong to criticize that, or is it wrong to criticize Sean Duffy now?
0: Which look, one? People are, you have every right to criticize him. I just don't know what the allegation is that he's somehow not doing his job properly. I think he's overseen a transformation of our air traffic control.
4: I'm worried this show's going to crowd
1: Kevin,
4: up my
1: Kevin,
4: Emmy chances
1: okay.
4: for a fifth Emmy.
3: We all do television, and some of us prepare to do television. And when you are actually doing something, you put an effort, you pay attention to it. What I don't want any of our secretaries paying attention to is how they do television. And it feels like
0: communicating?
3: No.
0: The American people?
3: He's not communicating. He was filming it for 7 months while plane crashes were

0: Mueller, you have every right to criticize him. I just don't know what the allegation is that he's somehow not doing his job properly.
1: This is,
0: I think he's overseeing a transformation of our air traffic control.
2: I'm worried.
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1: The popular word game from the New York Times, Wordle, is set to become a new game show. So for tonight's news nightcap, what else needs a game show? Kevin, you're up.
18: It's a fantastic show. It's going to be a huge hit. It's called What's on Your Wrist? So you have to guess the price of these watches. And I think if you win, you actually get the watch. 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
1: That's like an audience.
18: Come on, look at that.
1: Audience 100.
20: Can we start this game right now?
21: You can also call it, put
20: it
21: on your dukes.
18: Yeah,
21: that's
18: I got what it looks
20: watches.
18: Yeah.
20: Yeah. If we do this game right now and I win, can I get that watch?
18: Well, Putin's watch? This is Putin's watch.
20: I don't care. It's yours now. Name that language, name that instrument, but like you've ever hearing somebody speak in a different language and you don't know what they're saying, but you're like, I think they're speaking Russian or German, that game.
18: Interesting.
22: Supermarket sweep. My wife took my kids to Trader Joe's the other day. It's too expensive. So I was like, supermarket sweep, come back, bring it back. Let's see.

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1: All right.
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1: speed
2: mowing, maybe catching equipment to the crotch, all sorts of things.
1: All right, everybody. 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Thanks for watching Newsnight. Laura Coates Live starts right now.
4: Well, tonight, the Supreme Court does it again, handing Republicans another potential congressional map in their favor as Democrats scramble to stop the damage. Plus, the president declares the Iran ceasefire on life support and considers new military action for the Strait and new economic action for Americans right here at home. And later, that Trump sticky note that was handed to Acting Attorney General Todd Blanche just before the DOJ issued subpoenas to hunt down leaks. Tonight on Laura Coates Live. Well, my opening statement tonight, the Supreme Court has started a redistricting wildfire that's quickly getting out of control. And it's happening at a rate the Democrats can't yet contain. It's not just Tennessee or Louisiana or Virginia or Florida or Texas. Today, the Supreme Court paved the way for Alabama to get rid of a majority black congressional district. It can mean that Republicans pick up yet another seat in November's midterms. Now, I want to go back and explain quickly what has happened here, because it's very important to have the context. And mind you, none of it would have been possible had not been for the Supreme Court's decision just 2 weeks ago that gutted yet another section of the Voting Rights Act. This time, not Section 5, but Section 2. So in 2023, Alabama drew 7 congressional districts, only one of which was a majority black one. Now, a lower court called them on it and said, you can't use that map. So Alabama then drew a map that had 2 majority black districts. Those 2 districts elected Democrats in 2024. Now, fast forward with the Supreme Court gutting Section 2, when Alabama ran to the Supreme Court on Friday and asked, do we really need to have 2 majority black districts? Or can we just have 1? Well, today the Supreme Court basically said, maybe. Try it. Told the lower court to take another look at whether one really was good enough. Translation, that map with the 2 districts, not long for this world. Now, in her dissent, Justice Sotomayor called the order inappropriate and will cause only confusion as Alabamians begin to vote in the election scheduled for next week. That's right. Alabama has primaries next week, as in May 19th. 7 days from tomorrow. Absentee balloting, well, that voting's already begun. The Governor Kay Ivey and the Republican-led legislature, well, they anticipated this. You know, they already got a law passed that would void the results of that primary, void them, and allow the governor to call for a new election on the new map. That's if Alabama is successful in the lower courts. If. Now, for those of you who are keeping score, let me see, that would be also adding to Louisiana and Tennessee and Florida and Texas, where Republicans seem to be getting their way, and potentially more are still yet to come. Now, Democrats, meanwhile, they're throwing a Hail Mary to try and salvage their defeat in Virginia. They appealed to the Supreme Court to let them use the map that was approved by voters in a referendum, mind you, one that would have given them 4 more seats. Now, here's why I call it a Hail Mary pass outside of football season. But because truth be told, the clock has likely already run out on Democrats on that one. Remember, it was the state Supreme Court that struck it down based on their own reading of the state constitution. And even though Democrats are arguing the ruling depended on a misreading of federal law, the needle may not be moved here. The Supreme Court rarely second-guesses a state court's interpretation of their own constitution. Remember when North Carolina Republicans tried it in 2023? That got tossed from the high court. And even though we are now less than 6 months from the midterm elections, you know that none of this is ending anytime soon, right? And tonight, The President of the United States is

0: urging Republicans to step on the gas. He's calling for more states, this time South Carolina, to redistrict, saying, quote, South Carolina Republicans, be bold and courageous. And yet, House Minority Leader Hakeem Jeffries says it's all good. He's calling his shot, vowing that Democrats, no matter what, will win in November. And his fellow Democrat, James Clyburn of South Carolina, well, he seems to agree. He's now in his 17th term, and he knows a thing or two or 20 about politics. And even with his seat, his own seat, potentially at risk, this is how he put it.
1: Be very careful what you pray for, because what I do believe is that when they finish with the redistricting, there will be the possibilities of at least three Democrats getting elected here in South Carolina to the United States Congress.
0: My opening guests tonight are two experts on this issue. CNN political commentators Karen Finney, former senior advisor to Hillary Clinton, and Republican strategist Michael Singleton. Glad to have both of you here. I mean,
2: see you, Laura.
0: The Supreme Court can convince no one that they are not involved in politics. I mean, I don't care what they say and how often they say it. People look at this as thumbs on a scale, at least six of them, maybe nine. We'll see. But Michael, the current Alabama map, it was under a court order, supposed to stay in place until 2030. Not a surprising date, because that's the census date, of course. Does this decision now, in your opinion, disenfranchise the voters?
2: Well, one, I'll say I'm not surprised by this. And actually, a couple of weeks ago, when we first started having these debates about where this could go, I actually posted on X that I'm almost certain, looking at the current bend, ideologically speaking, of the court, that they were almost guaranteed to lessen Section 2 of the Voting Rights Act.
0: And they did.
2: And they did. That said, I recognize that most African Americans don't particularly vote the way that I do, and I'm okay with that. I still think representation component. But there are a lot of white Democrats in the South as well who would not have representation, just as much as a Republican voter in the state of Massachusetts deserves to have representation there. And so I kept trying to figure out, Laura, how do we potentially correct this? I reached out to a buddy of mine I went to Morehouse with, and he actually does line drawing for Democrats. He's a lifelong Democrat. And I told him, I said, what if we were to develop a partisan formula, basically saying, let's look at the state of Louisiana where I'm from. There are five congressional districts. Based on population of Democrats in the state of Louisiana, they would net two out of the five congressional seats. That has nothing to do with race. We're purely looking at voter turnout by party. You look at a state like Massachusetts, where there are zero Republican congressional districts. They'd probably earn one. You take that formula and you spread it across the country. You'd have independent redistricting committees who would oversee the process. We are here. There is no going back. So my question becomes, how do we fix this?
0: Well, let me say one thing. The Supreme Court has said, essentially, you can have partisan-based gerrymandering, number one.
2: Exactly.
0: Number two, you are entitled not to vote for the winner, but the opportunity to vote for a candidate of your choosing. Whether they win is different. But part of the gerrymandering discussions have been about the corrective action of what happens when there has been a race-based gerrymandering. How do you unpack that? When you look at this, Karen, you know, there is the idea of Democrats and Republicans and whether or not they are effectively seen in the numbers of who is elected. But I wonder, from Democrats' perspective here, how do you address this without the power of Section 2, with the president saying, come on, be bold, be courageous, among certain Republicans in South Carolina? Do Democrats have a fighting chance?
3: So I want to say two things. First, I want to just talk from a moral framework, because I think, you know, so often we make this about Democrats and Republicans. This is about our country right now. This president sees the Constitution as an inconvenience, and it's not. It is the foundational document of this country. Either you believe in multiracial democracy or you don't. And that was the point of the Voting Rights Act. I mean, remember, the Voting Rights Act in 1965, black women did not have the legal right to vote until then. So either you believe that we need legal frameworks to ensure that people actually get to exercise those rights, or somehow, and there are people who think, well, we don't need that anymore, to which I would say, well, if we don't, then why do we keep putting up barriers to make it harder for people to vote? And certainly from the political framework, I mean, it's interesting. I've been doing some examining of the data, and unfortunately, the data shows that Democrats in the South actually do better for poor whites and for black and brown people. They tend

0: to support things like, I don't know, Medicaid expansion. So we're talking about healthcare. We're talking about Jim Clyburn, who talks about the 10-20-30 formula, which is actually one way to look at, let's make sure that funds are going to communities that are consistently below the poverty level, rather than sending those dollars to, you know, wealthy lobbyists.
1: But those messages don't always resonate among, even if it's in your best interests to vote a particular party, and that doesn't always translate for people, right?
0: Well, that's right. And look, I think that's part of why the conversation isn't just about party. It's got to be about our values, and it's got to be about, okay, if you want dollars coming into your community, then the people that you vote, you need to believe the right to vote, the freedom to vote, and who are you voting for? So on the political context, let me say this. I think this is a moment for, again, this is a moral moment where people need to come together and say, we are the best thing you can do, register to vote and vote. And that is a strong message that I and others are going to carry this Saturday throughout the country to say to people, you got to vote. Being present is the most important way to protect our rights.
1: But there are those who may opt out and say, this is rigged. The whole system's rigged now. But I have a bit, and it goes to Alabama on this point, because the governor who, KIV, anticipated this, signed a law that cancels the election so the state can redraw them. I mean, essentially voids a primary. Mm-hmm. That seems like a very, very, very problematic if Republicans want to encourage voting in droves, right? If people are going to go out and their vote is somehow canceled until the maps are redrawn, what's the risk you see for Republicans?
2: Oh, well, look, it's not guaranteed that every single congressional district will win. You look at Texas, for example, out of the five that were carved out in the southern east or southern western part of the state, the premise was we'll win all five. Well, when you look at some of the data now because of demographics in some of those new districts, maybe we'll win three out of the five. Maybe we'll win two out of the five. We're not exactly sure. But going back to my idea of trying to come up with an equation to address this, just as you said, Laura, the court said, hey, you can't use race. Okay, no problem at all. The court did not say you cannot have partisan gerrymandered districts. So again, going back to looking at that proportionality as a

0: out. Jim Clyburn, who talks about the 10-20-30 formula, which is actually one way to look at, let's make sure that funds are going to communities that are consistently below the poverty level, rather than sending those dollars to, you know, wealthy lobbyists.
1: But those messages don't always resonate among, even if it's in your best interests to vote a particular party, and that doesn't always translate for people, right?
0: Well, that's right. And look, I think that's part of why the conversation isn't just about party. It's got to be about our values, and it's got to be about, okay, if you want dollars coming into your community, then the people that you vote, A, you need to believe the right to vote, the freedom to vote, and who are you voting for? So on the political context, let me say this. I think this is a moment for, again, this is a moral moment where people need to come together and say, we are the best thing you can do, register to vote and vote. And that is a strong message that I and others are going to carry this Saturday throughout the country to say to people, you got to vote. Being present is the most important way to protect our rights.
1: But there are those who may opt out and say, this is rigged. The whole system's rigged now. But I have a bit, and it goes to Alabama on this point, because the governor, who KIV, anticipated this, signed a law that cancels the election so the state can redraw them. I mean, essentially voids a primary. Mm-hmm. That seems like a very, very, very problematic if Republicans want to encourage voting in droves, right? If people are going to go out and their vote is somehow canceled until the maps are redrawn, what's the risk you see for Republicans?
2: Oh, well, look, it's not guaranteed that every single congressional district will win. You look at Texas, for example, out of the five that were carved out in the southern east or southern western part of the state, the premise was we'll win all five. Well, when you look at some of the data now because of demographics in some of those new districts, maybe we'll win three out of the five. Maybe we'll win two out of the five. We're not exactly sure. But going back to my idea of trying to come up with an equation to address this, just as you said, Laura, the court said, hey, you can't use race. Okay, no problem at all. The court did not say you cannot have partisan gerrymandered districts. So again, going back to looking at that proportionality as it

0: The NBA playoffs are underway, and now you can trade every game on Kalshi. 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San Antonio is currently trading at 19% to win it all, meaning a $100 trade pays out over $500 if they take the title. On Kalshi, you're trading against other people in a live market. 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Trade on anything.
1: This signed a law that cancels the election so the state can redraw them. I mean, essentially voids a primary. Mm-hmm. That seems like a very, very...
2: Canceling very primary.
1: Very problematic if Republicans want to encourage voting in droves, right? If people are going to go out and their vote is somehow canceled until the maps are redrawn, what's the risk you see for Republicans?
3: Oh, well, look, it's not guaranteed that every single congressional district will win. You look at Texas, for example, out of the five that were carved out in the southern east or southern western part of the state, the premise was we'll win all five. Well, when you look at some of the data now because of demographics in some of those new districts, maybe we'll win three out of the five. Maybe we'll win two out of the five. We're not exactly sure. But going back to my idea of trying to come up with an equation to address this, and just as you said, Laura, the court said, hey, you can't use race. Okay, no problem at all. The court did not say you cannot have partisan gerrymandered districts. So again, going back to looking at that proportionality as it pertains to apportionment, how do you guarantee that people on the Republican side, on the Democratic side, have the ability to maximize their voice by voting for someone who represents them, number one. But number two, you also give both parties the opportunity to register as many people as possible.
1: Well, one major flaw of this, and this has been done in civil rights division before, has been that people, you essentially are confining people to only vote one way for the remainder of their lives living in a district.
2: Exactly.
1: So if you're not somebody who is a lifelong or only will be, they have to now agree to that permanent status, which is one consideration. I want to go to the gas tax for a second, guys. I think it's an important point here because President Trump is floating suspending the federal gas tax to help lower gas prices. And remember back in 2022, when gas prices hit $5, or maybe just yesterday when I tried to pump my gas, President Biden floated the same idea, and Republicans said, what? Listen.
4: The tax holiday is just silly. It has no chance of passing Congress. It will not reduce gasoline prices. It does nothing, of course, to help energy companies increase fracking or pipelining or refining. It does nothing.
5: This is one of the dumbest things I've ever heard of. I mean, what Joe Biden can do if he wants to have any effect on gas prices is to suspend and reverse his idiotic Green New Deal policies that are causing this crisis.
1: Why the distinction now?
2: Because now Republicans' necks are on the line. And now there's an I'm going to bring it back to voting, actually, because now there's an acknowledgement that this president, his policies, and this war in Iran, which is driving up our gas prices, are not popular. And if people actually get to vote and they actually get to vote how they feel, Republicans are in big trouble, which is part of why Democrats are going to fight this tooth and nail. But this is an acknowledgement that they are paying attention to the polls. They do recognize people are hurting and the economic pain is real. And just opening up the Strait of Hormuz tomorrow wouldn't even necessarily mean that our gas prices would go back down.
3: Real quick, you're absolutely right in terms of people not being stuck into silos in terms of how they vote. But when you look at independents, they usually vote with Republicans or Democrats. And I kind of factor that into my assessment. To answer this question, though, I remember this issue with President Biden. I supported it because I thought it made sense. I think it makes sense now. The fracking, et cetera, that Cutlow's bringing up, that's a very separate policy issue. You have to bring some immediate relief to the American people. This is one potential way that Congress could do that.
1: Oh, the American public remembers. Karen and Sharmichael, thank you so much. Up next, the details of a behind-closed-door meeting between President Trump and his national security advisors. I'll tell you what they said about resuming combat operations in Iran.
6: I would say the ceasefire is on massive life support, where the doctor walks in and says, sir, your loved one has approximately a 1% chance of living.
0: Nothing sets the tone for your day like country hits. 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
10: The best plan ever. You know, in war, you have to change. You have to be flexible. You have a lot of plans, but you have to do different plans in different days. But I have a great plan. But the plan is that they cannot have a nuclear weapon. And they didn't say that in their letter.
11: Sources telling CNN tonight, the president is seriously considering resuming combat operations in Iran. They say he's frustrated with how Iran is handling negotiations. I mean, that was on full display today as he publicly called Iran's counterpeace proposal, quote, a piece of garbage, and gave it this diagnosis.
10: I would say the ceasefire is on massive life support.
11: I want to bring in lead global security analyst for The Washington Post, Josh Rogan, and senior fellow at the Washington Institute and curator of The Iranist on Substack, Holly Dagris. Glad to have both of you guys here. Let's talk about this, Josh, because the administration has said repeatedly that the war is over. But now the ceasefire on life support sounds like the complete opposite. Am I wrong here?

0: No, you're right. We're in a quagmire. This state of affairs was not only predictable, but predicted. And we're exactly where everyone except for Trump said they thought we'd be, which is a stalemate. And the Iranians have blockaded the strait, and we've blockaded their blockade. And essentially, we're playing a game of chicken, okay? And the Iranians are not going to blink because they don't care about the suffering of the Iranian people. And Trump's not going to blink because Trump doesn't care about the suffering of the American people. And so when you have a game of chicken where neither side has any incentive to blink, of course, it's going to lead to bad outcomes and possibly more violence, very tragically, actually. And so Trump has a plan, but he won't tell us what it is. Great. So what does that lead to? It leads to what we have here, which is a failure of communication.
1: What we have here is a failure to communicate. Someone famously once said that. But, you know, I'm wondering who they're communicating with. This has been a long-standing question that you and I have actually spoken about, Holly, because the president insists that the moderate voices within the new regime are, quote, dying to make a deal and are much more respected than the people that he calls the lunatics. So what do you know about the new leadership? Are they any more likely to make a deal now than they did back in 2015?
2: Well, I think there's a lot to unpack. So a lot of the top military and political leadership were killed during the war.
1: Right.
2: And so there's been these characters that have risen to the ranks that are more hardline and more repressive in their rhetoric. And given the situation with the war itself, they see that bending the knee, or in the words of the president, encapsulation would be basically would be like giving up the Islamic Republic itself. And so they are not willing to give in to this rhetoric because they believe that the moment they give up the nuclear program, the ballistic missiles, then the Islamic Republic ceases to exist.
1: I want to play what Netanyahu had to say, because he says the war is not over until this happens and this has taken place.
3: It's not over because there's still nuclear material, enriched uranium that has to be taken out of Iran. There's still enrichment sites that have to be dismantled.
4: How do you envision the highly enriched uranium will be removed from Iran?
3: You go in and you take it out.
4: With what? Special forces from Israel? Special forces from the United States?
3: Well, I'm not going to talk about military means, but what President Trump has said to me, I want to go in there. And I think it can be done physically. That's not the problem.
1: Specifics matter. I mean, you're going to go in there and get it out. People are wondering what that really means. But how do you interpret that marker set by him?
0: Right. Well, it's clear the objective is not obtained. When you're doing a blockade, that is an act of war. That means we are at war. We've made zero progress on securing their nuclear material. By the way, Trump's own director of national intelligence said they weren't even working towards a nuclear weapon when we started the war. But put that aside for a second. The idea that we're going to send in U.S. or Israeli men and women into a hardened subterranean battlefield to drag out hundreds of canisters of highly volatile nuclear material under fire is crazy. That's an insane thing to suggest. And let's pray that doesn't happen, because that's not going to end well. That's a mission that's not going to end well for those American or Israeli forces, even in the best case scenario. So I think that is a decoy. Obviously, the only way to get the material out safely is to do it in agreement with the Iranians. That would require a negotiation that the Trump administration doesn't seem to be taking very seriously. And that's why we are where we are, because Trump and Netanyahu's rhetoric does not match the policy, and that also does not match the reality on the ground. And that's why we have a completely chaotic and dysfunctional situation.
1: Well, this week, President Trump will be on the ground with the Chinese president this very week. And Holly, the administration imposed new sanctions on companies that are helping facilitate oil from Iran to China. Is that going to be the right level of pressure to stop China from helping Iran?
2: Well, the China-Iran relationship is complicated. Interestingly, it was the Trump administration's withdrawal from the JCPOA in 2018 that started what became known as the Look Towards East policy, which made Tehran look towards Russia and China. And so we've seen them join member organizations like BRICS and the Shanghai Operation Organization. And so, but truth be told, the Iranians need China more than China needs the Iranians. And so while Tehran's top oil buyer is Beijing, I think that Beijing could look for other options. And I think in this situation, I don't think they're going to want to ruffle the feathers of the Trump administration.
1: Really quickly, Josh, a who's who of business leaders are actually going to give that

0: Cook, you've got Elon Musk, and they're going to join the president on his trip to China. I mean, why is he bringing them?
1: He wants to make a deal. These business leaders want to do business in China. They're not concerned about China's help for Iran.
0: They'll sweeten the pot.
1: No, they want something. They want access to the Chinese market. What they'll have to give Xi Jinping remains to be seen. It could be concessions on trade, on technology, or on Taiwan. Mm-hmm. Either way, American businesses want to make money in China. That's what they do. You can't blame them for wanting to make money. But the President of the United States' job is to protect American national security and advance American national security interests, which are at odds with that objective. And right now, going to Beijing, it seems that Xi Jinping has the cards.
0: Josh, Holly, thank you both so much.
2: Donald Trump has a bottomless desire to gain revenge against those who've criticized him, and I'm not going to stop criticizing him.
0: James Comey, obviously defiant after that seashell indictment, but he's not the only Trump opponent facing investigations from the administration. I'll tell you about it next with former Congressman Adam Kinzinger. And still ahead, passengers aboard the hantavirus-infected cruise are now back in the United States, and RFK Jr. is weighing in.
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11: Mexico City, and this is CNN.
12: Donald Trump has a bottomless desire to gain revenge against those who've criticized him. And I'm not going to stop criticizing him because I think that's required if you care about America. And so it will just keep going.
13: Do you think they're going to indict you again?
12: Oh, I don't... Maybe. Yeah, I mean, I think it. Donald Trump wakes up at 3 a.m. thinking about me. I do not. The vice reverse does not happen. But I'm sure that if this case falls apart, they'll come with something else.
14: Former FBI Director James Comey breaks his silence after being indicted for the second time over a social media photo of seashells arranged spelling out 8647. The DOJ alleges that the image was a threat to kill the president. Comey denies that. With me now, CNN senior political commentator and former Republican Congressman Adam Kinzinger. Congressman, welcome back. Look, Comey thinks the president's pursuit against him ain't over, but it won't deter him, he says, from speaking out. I mean, legally, he might have a strong case, at least for selective or vindictive prosecution, but do you agree that Trump will keep going after him no matter what?
15: Yeah, I mean, after this one, if they get crushed in court like they will, I'm not sure if they'll go a third time. But yeah, I mean, this is Comey's right. He's obsessed with revenge. And the point I think people need to realize is it's not the conviction. I mean, they'd love to get a conviction, but it's the inconvenience of the indictment, the picture, the, you know, what indicted James Comey, the fact that he's got to get lawyers. That's the thing. It's inconvenience. And I think the thing that works, and thankfully it's not working for Mr. Comey, but there are a lot of people that don't speak out now because they're afraid they're going to be targeted. I've talked to specifically one or two high-level generals who everybody knows their names that have told me personally they're not going to speak out because they don't want to be targeted. That's the point.

0: Trump has a bottomless desire to gain revenge against those who've criticized him. And I'm not going to stop criticizing him because I think that's required if you care about America. And so it will just keep going.
1: Do you think they're going to indict you again?
0: Oh, I don't. Maybe. Yeah. I mean, I think it. Donald Trump wakes up at 3 a.m. thinking about me. I do not. The vice reverse does not happen. But I'm sure that if this case falls apart, they'll come with something else.
2: Former FBI Director James Comey breaks his silence after being indicted for the second time over a social media photo of seashells arranged spelling out 8647. The DOJ alleges that the image was a threat to kill the president. Comey denies that. With me now, CNN senior political commentator and former Republican Congressman Adam Kinzinger. Congressman, welcome back. Look, Comey thinks the president's pursuit against him ain't over, but it won't deter him, he says, from speaking out. I mean, legally, he might have a strong case, at least for selective or vindictive prosecution. But do you agree that Trump will keep going after him no matter what?
3: Yeah, I mean, after this one, if they get crushed in court like they will, I'm not sure if they'll go a third time. But yeah, I mean, this is Comey's right. He's obsessed with revenge. And the point I think people need to realize is it's not the conviction. I mean, they'd love to get a conviction, but it's the inconvenience of the indictment, the picture, the, you know, what indicted James Comey, the fact that he's got to get lawyers. That's the thing. It's inconvenience. And I think the thing that works, and thankfully it's not working for Mr. Comey, but there are a lot of people that don't speak out now because they're afraid they're going to be targeted. I've talked to specifically one or two high-level generals who everybody knows their names that have told me personally they're not going to speak out because they don't want to be targeted. That's the point. It's chilling. They're trying to chill any kind of opposition to them.
2: I mean, it costs a lot of money to defend against a lawsuit brought by the government, a criminal case, and the worry and everything else as well. It's important to think about that. I want to talk about a sticky note. Yes, a sticky note, because sources tell CNN that the president personally delivered one with the word treason on a stack of news articles to the acting AG Todd Blanche, I guess intended to motivate the subpoena of journalists over alleged Iran war leaks. And the source says the probe is aimed at government employees, not the reporters. What does that tell you about the administration's mindset right now?
3: Well, they're paranoid, and it may not be aimed at the reporters, but they're subpoenaing reporters. They are going after them. It's a complete violation of the First Amendment. It is okay for an administration to try to figure out who is leaking within the administration, but within rules. To call that treasonous, though, this is a thing like you see this on social media. People throw the word traitor and treasonous around, you know, like it's a Tuesday night and just whatever. And unfortunately, that word actually carries with it a lot of weight. Information like that is not treasonous. And I think, you know, Trump someday when we look back, he's going to make Nixon look like, you know, a guy that was just upright citizens brigade versus what we're going to see end up coming out of this administration.
2: Well, one thing coming out is Defense Secretary Pete Hegseth wanting to investigate Senator Mark Kelly again, this time for these comments. Listen.
4: We've been briefed by the Pentagon on specific munitions. Actually, it's been pretty detailed on Tomahawks, ATACMs, SM-3s, THAAD rounds, Patriot rounds, so those interceptor rounds to defend ourselves. The munitions are depleted.
2: Now, let me be clear. Hegseth believes that Kelly disclosed classified information, which the senator disputes. Hear him.
5: Well, nothing I said was classified. We had this discussion in an open hearing.
2: I mean, you were briefed on classified intel as a sitting member of Congress. Did Senator Kelly cross the line when talking about weapons stockpiles?
3: No, this is stuff. I mean, I've seen Hegseth even talk like this, saying some weapons are depleted. Like, this is common knowledge. And in theory, even if you use one weapon of something, then it's even more depleted. Where it would be classified is if Senator Kelly said, we have X amount of munitions. We've spent this amount of munitions, meaning we only have 10 or 15% left in the inventory. When you get into those specifics, that's where the classification comes in, not the fact that we are in a struggling area with that. The United States has a ton of munitions, but these high level, very precise, and air defense.

0: defense munitions are the one that we have depleted quickly. And America has a right to know this. This isn't Senator Kelly out there saying things he shouldn't say. This is the American people's military. It's not Hegseth's military. It's not the president's military. It's the American people's military. And they have a right to know, within reason, that doesn't put troops in danger, the situation the military finds itself in.
1: Adam Kinzinger, thank you so much.
0: Of course.
1: Up next, the administration defending its handling of the hantavirus outbreak as questions arise about one asymptomatic case in particular. Plus, the growing calls to boycott the SEC over redistricting.
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4: Tonight, 18 people who were aboard the cruise ship at the center of the hantavirus outbreak are now back in the United States and are being closely monitored. 16 of them were taken to a quarantine center in Nebraska. Now, we're told all of them are asymptomatic, including one person who did test positive. It was taken to a more restrictive biocontainment unit. Those passengers are being urged to quarantine for a period of 42 days. But top health officials continue to stress there is no reason for the public to worry.
5: Let me be clear. Let me be crystal clear. The risk of hantavirus to the general public remains very, very low. The Andes variant of this virus does not spread easily, and it requires prolonged close contact with someone who is already symptomatic. Even so, we have taken this situation very seriously from the very start.
4: I'm joined now by infectious disease expert and epidemiologist, Dr. Celine Gounder, who is the editor-at-large at KFF Health News. Dr. Gounder, thank you so much for being here. Listen, no matter what anyone heard, they probably are focusing on one thing, that there was an individual that they say is testing positive without showing any symptoms. So explain to our audience, is that unusual? And what could that possibly tell you about the potential spread?
6: So not every virus is the COVID virus. There are reasons why we have different families of viruses. You have the coronaviruses. COVID was a member of the coronavirus family. You have the hantavirus. Just like you have humans and chimpanzees, we're not all the same. And so the behaviors, the biologies of these different families of viruses differ. Some viruses, you can have what we call pre-symptomatic spread, which is when you have somebody who doesn't yet have symptoms, but who's infectious, who can spread the virus. You have other viruses, like Ebola virus, for example, that does not spread unless you have symptoms, unless you're very sick. And the hantavirus, based at least on what we know to date, is in that latter category where it does not spread unless somebody has symptoms.
4: Can they force that 42-day quarantine period, or is that something that is sort of an honor system?
6: We do occasionally have court orders for these situations. So, for example, if somebody has tuberculosis and they're not taking their medication and they are infectious to other people in the community, on occasion, we will court order that they remain in a facility for treatment until they are no longer infectious. Now, think about COVID. COVID was actually a far more infectious disease than hantavirus. What if we had court ordered every person who was infectious to remain in the hospital until they were no longer infectious? That would never have gone over. And in general, the way we balance things with public health and these kinds of requirements is we're balancing civil liberties with public health. And so that means that we try to instead educate people, explain to people why it's important to follow certain preventive measures so that they don't infect other people. And in the case of hantavirus, there's even more reason for people to cooperate, which is that if they get really sick with hantavirus, you get really sick really quickly. And you want to be able to have access to high-level medical care, ICU critical care level care, and also what are called ECMO machines, which are heart-lung bypass machines. So there's very good reason for people to want to cooperate with this.
4: You know, the president was asked earlier about whether cuts to HHS have impacted readiness for any major health outbreaks. I want to listen to what the CMS director, Dr. Oz, responded to.
7: What do you say to infectious diseases experts who say they're worried the country may not be prepared to deal with something like hantavirus because of all the HHS, you know, funding and staffing cuts?
8: Well, I think we take care of that, Dot. And you want to answer that?
9: It's just not true. Jay Bhattacharya has taken this task on. Secretary Kennedy is involved with him. You can speak to perhaps even better than Frank Infest in the room. But the country is prepared. The CDC is focused on it. And the agency is well aware of the opportunities to actually treat this problem.

0: problem, not just try to prevent it in the future, but treat it if it happens now.
1: Do you agree with that assessment?
2: With all due respect, I disagree. You have the president who has basically said hope is their strategy, that they have everything under control. You have Secretary Kennedy who says he's not worried, who has said in the past that he wants to give infectious diseases an 8-year break. That would be like saying you want to give Iran and China and North Korea an 8-year break. That's wishful thinking. And if that were the case, the world would be a much better place. But that's not how the real world is. You have to address and prepare for every potential threat, and that includes infectious disease threats. You have the CDC, which has a massive void in leadership, not just the director, but many other senior roles across the agency. We have the FDA commissioner, who we hear it's reported by the Wall Street Journal and others, that is about to be fired. And you have Dr. Oz, I guess, who's still left standing. We also have no Surgeon General. So you really have a massive vacuum at the top. And those who are at the top are not addressing the questions and concerns and worries and fears that many people understandably have coming out of the COVID pandemic.
1: Really important to get your perspective. Thank you, Dr. Gounder.
2: My pleasure.
1: Hey, we got more ahead because Dr. Gounder is answering your questions on the outbreak. Head to my social media to see that at the Laura Coates. Next, the new rallying cry to boycott the SEC. If black voices aren't represented in the voting booth, black players shouldn't represent on the field.
3: I don't understand why an athlete would go to a school where the state is ushering in a new iteration of Jim Crow.
1: I'll give you my thoughts on this, and LZ Granderson will weigh in on the debate brewing right now after this.
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8: Well, the political fight over redistricting is now landing on the football field. Some activists, some actors want black student athletes to boycott some schools in the South. Famed actor Wendell Pierce is one of those voices. He points out 56 of all players in the SEC are black and, quote, black athletes should transfer and decommit. Others say hitting sticks in the pocketbook is the only way they'll listen.
9: I think the only thing these people understand is a loss of income. And I think the clearest way to do it, I think if these 4- and 5-star athletes, they need to understand they are contributing to a system that only wants to erode the situations they have. If you can't run in a state, you shouldn't run in a state.
8: I want to bring in LA Times op-ed columnist and host of the LZ Granderson Show podcast, LZ Granderson. LZ, I'm so glad you're here. I have been wrestling with this all day, ever since I heard about it, because there seems to be an unfairness targeting just the black students who are in these schools and playing. But I want to know from your perspective, would a boycott of SEC schools by student athletes, would it actually move the needle on voting rights, you think?
10: Wow. Well, first of all, thank you very much for having me, Laura. And like you, I've been wrestling with this conversation. I haven't written anything about it yet because I hadn't figured out where I wanted to land. And the reason why is because it is so multifaceted. Mm-hmm. And I went back and I read what Kareem Abdul-Jabbar wrote because he boycotted the 1968 Olympics. And I wanted to know if he regretted that decision. And he didn't. In fact, some of the reasons why he boycotted in 1968 are some of the same reasons why we have these conversations today. And so, you know, I think where he landed and where many of the athletes landed in 68 was it was an individual decision. And everyone decided how they wanted to represent themselves in that moment in response to what they were feeling.

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1: Anything about it yet, because I hadn't figured out where I wanted to land. And the reason why is because it is so multifaceted. Mm-hmm. And I went back and I read what Kareem Abdul-Jabbar wrote, because he boycotted the 1968 Olympics. And I wanted to know if he regretted that decision. And he didn't. In fact, some of the reasons why he boycotted in 1968 are some of the same reasons why we have these conversations today. And so, you know, I think where he landed and where many of the athletes landed in 68 was, it was an individual decision. And everyone decided how they wanted to represent themselves in that moment in response to what they were feeling and existing in. And I think we need to allow that same sort of grace to happen today. You know, we don't know the conditions that every single athlete who happens to be Black going to the SEC is going into. We don't know what their intentions may be. Don't forget, the Reverend Jesse Jackson was a student athlete on campus when he rose up through political power. He cut his teeth on a campus in North Carolina. So, you know, a lot of things can happen when a student athlete decides to go on campus, whether it's a hostile campus. But not. So it's complicated for me.
2: It is. And, you know, when I look at it, I wonder a couple things. Number one, knowing the history like you do about the role of prominent figures to put their thumbs on the necessary scales for civil rights. And the more prominent, the more voices can be heard. And yet we consistently as a society screw up the world and ask our children to fix the problems. And I consider college age students to be children. And also the idea that the onus is only on Black athletes to protest. I mean, I wonder why we're not calling on all student athletes to boycott in the same way the Freedom Riders or those on Olympic podiums and beyond had to know the strength in numbers. Just the identification of just Black students to deal with the issue seems inherently wrong to me.
1: I agree 1,000% with you. And I agreed with you when we were talking about taking the knee with Colin Kaepernick, and we kept running up to every single Black NFL player and walked by the white ones as if they weren't living in America. Mm. You know, the idea that only Black athletes are responsible for dealing with racism and using their platform to address racism in a sports media is just, you know, naive. And it actually embodies the very reasons why we keep having these race conversations to begin with, because they're characterized as a Black person's problem as opposed to an American problem. But I would also go a little bit further, Laura. I would suggest that, you know, before you start asking yourself if Black athletes should boycott the SEC, did you boycott the NFL when Colin Kaepernick could not get a job? Mm. Did you boycott the NBA when Craig Hodges was kicked out of the NBA for simply asking President Bush if you would help Black people? Mm. That's all he did. He wore a dashiki. He handed the president a letter saying, could you please help Black people? And the NBA back in the early 90s kicked him out and blackballed him. Did we stop watching the NBA? So, you know, it's like you're asking students to do things that grown folks won't do. And like you, I don't think that's fair.
2: There is something to exactly what you said. And it's not that I think either of us, I won't speak for you, I'll speak for myself. I'll speak for Laura Coates. There are many things that we should ask of people who are members of our country, members of our communities, to whom much is given, much is owed. But it strikes me as particularly wrong to enrich for people in positions of financial power, people of security, to tell others who may not be in that same boat to sacrifice it all for what they believe to be the greater good, and yet are not doing so themselves. And one thing the LSU football coach Lane Kiffin had to say, he gave a candid assessment of race when he was coaching at Ole Miss. And Kiffin told Vanity Fair recruits would tell him, quote, hey, coach, we really like you, but my grandparents aren't letting me move to Oxford, Mississippi. That hasn't come when you say Baton Rouge, Louisiana. Parents were sitting here this weekend saying the campus diversity feels so great. It feels like there is no segregation. Now, whether that's true, I mean, Louisiana, still Louisiana. Mississippi, still Mississippi. I don't know how true that statement is, but I wonder how much of an image problem some of these schools already have when it comes to race, and whether that will motivate them to decide.

0: decide going forward where they choose to play as opposed to right now deciding where they can no longer remain?
1: You know, Laura, you know, I think part of the problem we have with this conversation is that for some reason we think this was still a long time ago.
0: Yeah.
1: And this is all pretty recent. You know, President Kennedy had to send in the National Guard to integrate the University of Alabama in 63. Mm-hmm. The football team wasn't integrated until 4 years after that. And that was a walk-on. He wasn't recruited. He had to walk on after the National Guard integrated the University of Alabama. And so, you know, that 63 is not that long ago. You know, my mom was like, you know, a young woman at that time. And she knows that time period very well. Gen Xers, we all have parents who lived through this period of segregation. This was not that long ago. And so when you see what's happening in the court system, you see what happened with LSU and Alabama, don't think that we're reaching far back. We're just reaching to yesterday.
0: Not to mention, my children now will live in a world so far where there's also no Voting Rights Act, the way that my own mother did until she was 13 years old. Elsie Granderson, a longer discussion is necessary. Coming up next is the story is with Michael. I got your name. I know your name, baby. Alex Michelson is next.
2: I'm Alex Michelson, live in Los Angeles. Here's what's coming up on The Story Is.
3: The story is the president's trip to China. We're live in Asia as preparations are underway for a historic summit. The story is ChatGPT on trial. The founder of OpenAI, Sam Altman, about to take the witness stand in a case that could impact AI forever. And the story is a rise in anti-Semitism. CNN investigates a link between the Islamic regime and a recent series of attacks on Jewish people around the world.
4: Live from Los Angeles, The Story Is with Alex Michelson.
2: And thanks for watching The Story Is. I'm Alex Michelson. Our top story is President Trump's visit to China. He's expected to depart for Beijing in the day ahead with the Iran war, U.S. tariffs, and tensions over Taiwan all on the agenda. On Monday, the Trump administration imposed sanctions on 12 companies and individuals it says are helping to facilitate the sale and shipment of oil from Iran to China. Direct talks with Chinese leader Xi Jinping will begin on Thursday, with other events planned throughout Friday.
5: Look, I have a great relationship with President Xi. We're doing a lot of business, but it's smart business. I respect him a lot. And hopefully he respects me.
2: The White House says more than a dozen business leaders will accompany the president to Beijing, including Apple CEO Tim Cook and Tesla CEO Elon Musk. As for the war with Iran, sources tell CNN that President Trump is now giving serious thought to resuming major combat operations in the region. They say the president has been voicing his frustration and impatience with how Tehran is handling negotiations to end the war. Here's what he said earlier from the White House.
5: Right now, after reading that piece of garbage they sent us, I didn't even finish reading it. They said, I'm not going to waste my time reading it. I would say it's one of the weakest. Right now, it's on life support. I would say the ceasefire is on massive life support, where the doctor walks in and says, sir, your loved one has approximately a 1% chance of living.
2: Meanwhile, Iran's top negotiator took to social media to warn against any aggression, saying in part, quote, we are prepared for every option. They will be surprised. Let's bring in CNN's Christy Lu Stout live from Hong Kong. Christy, the president rejecting Iran's latest peace offer. What are the chances of a deal now? Doesn't sound very optimistic there.
6: Yeah, Alex, the two sides, U.S. and Iran, are just on so opposite ends of the spectrum right now, with the U.S. President Donald Trump now saying that the ceasefire with Iran is, quote, on massive life support. This after the U.S. president received and rejected Iran's counterproposal to end the war. Remember, the United States had proposed a sort of MOU saying, look, let's first end the fighting and then we can tackle and untangle those more contentious issues issues, including Iran's nuclear program. But Iran had something else in mind. Let's bring up a reminder of what was in that counterproposal from Tehran. Iran was asking for an end to the war on all fronts, including Lebanon, compensation for war damages, an end to the sanctions, end to the U.S. naval blockade, a resumption of Iranian oil sales, guarantee of no further attacks, and Iranian sovereignty over the Strait of Hormuz. As a result, we are at this impasse, and so oil prices just keep on rising. We continue to monitor the price of Brent crude, the global oil benchmark, as well as West Texas Intermediate, the U.S. oil benchmark. And you can see Brent crude is trading higher, about 1% higher. Both remain at elevated levels. And we continue to keep an eye on AAA gas prices. The average cost of gasoline at the pump in the United States is now, I can't really read it on that screen, pardon me, but on this screen here, $4.52 a gallon, and that is the highest level since 2022. And I want to add that this spike in gas and diesel is costing Americans nearly $300 a month. Look, we're at an impasse. The U.S. president is digging in. Tehran is digging in as well. And economists are issuing a warning. We heard this from an economist at Jefferies, Mohit Kumar. He said this, quote, "We still think that we are moving towards a deal, but both parties want to have an upper hand in negotiations. The longer the Strait of Hormuz remains closed, the more negative it is for the global economy." And just to give you an idea of the tone that we're getting from Tehran, this is what we heard from Iran's parliamentary speaker, who continues to be very active on the social media platform X, saying this, quote, "There is no alternative but to accept the rights of the Iranian people as laid out in the 14-point proposal. The longer they drag their feet, the more American taxpayers will pay for it," unquote. And so it goes. Another day, the Strait of Hormuz remains effectively closed, and Alex, analysts are saying each day 10 to 12 million barrels of crude each day are getting choked off from the global energy supply as a result. Back to you.
2: And you think about how many days we've now gone through with this. So we know that President Trump is headed to Beijing. The U.S. has issued new sanctions for Iranian oil shipments to China. What can you tell us about that?
6: That's right. This is what we heard from the U.S. Treasury Department on Monday, a new round of sanctions being targeting a number of individuals and companies who are accused of facilitating Iranian oil shipments to China. On the list, we have four Hong Kong-based companies, and this follows a previous round of sanctions that was announced by the U.S. Treasury Department on Friday. On that list, two China-based companies and one Hong Kong-based firm. Analysts have pointed out the U.S. Treasury Department has yet to go after Chinese banks. But all this is happening just days before the upcoming and highly anticipated meeting between the U.S. President Donald Trump and Chinese leader Xi Jinping, due to take place May 13th and May 15th this week. It is expected that Trump will press Xi to try to rein in Iran and find a way to reopen that critical waterway that is the Strait of Hormuz. Alex.
2: Yeah, and real quickly, Christy, how are people in Hong Kong thinking about that, talking about that? What kind of coverage is that getting in Hong Kong?
6: Well, people are actively looking forward to what's going to be happening between these two major power players. I mean, it's very interesting, the politics, the personalities at play here. You have U.S. President Donald Trump, who is highly charismatic, who's been described as a bit of a bully, but who believes that might is right. You have Chinese leader Xi Jinping, a technocrat, very astute, some will call him intellectual, who also believes that might is right. And so in that Venn diagram of these two leaders coming together, yet again, later this week in Beijing, we could see that these are two power players who represent the two most powerful economies in the world, loggerheads over a number of contentious issues, whether it's trade, whether it's fentanyl, whether it is access to advanced Chinese chips, whether it's advanced American chips or access to rare earths from China. How are these two power players going to come together to bridge the divide? And also in the midst of this ongoing war, when it is believed that China does have a lot of leverage when it comes to Tehran, can Trump be able to move Xi Jinping's hand on that?
2: It'll be fascinating to witness. And a lot of that will be happening live right here during our hours here on The Story Is. Christy Lou Stout, live in Hong Kong. Thank you so much. Health officials are now monitoring 18 passengers who arrived back in the U.S. from the cruise ship at the center of a hantavirus outbreak. 16 of them now at the University of Nebraska. Two others flown to Atlanta for further assessment and care at Emory University.
7: doing like we've done in the past with COVID-19. If you remember, we took patients and our fellow Georgians off of cruise ships at Dobbins Air Force Base, the Georgia National Guard. We're as prepared as any state in the country to do this. And it's just the right thing to do. I mean, you think

0: if you were one of those passengers that was stranded, especially if you were from Georgia, you would want your state to come to your aid, and that's exactly what we're going to do. And there is nobody better to handle that than the folks at Emory.
1: Those American passengers are among dozens who were evacuated from the ship off Spain's Canary Islands. CNN's Melissa Bell is there following all the developments.
2: The last of the passengers may have left the MV Hondius ahead of its onward journey to the Netherlands, but amongst those 17 Americans evacuated on Sunday, at least one new case of hantavirus now confirmed, with another passenger showing symptoms which can include fatigue and a fever. The two had been kept in isolation away from the others as they traveled to Nebraska.
3: The American case is interesting because that passenger had been identified as having had close contact with some of the deceased passengers on board the MV Hondius, which is why when he was brought ashore on Sunday, he was brought ashore separately from the other American passengers. It's also a reminder of the length of this virus's incubation period.
2: The other confirmed case from those disembarked on Sunday, a French woman who began feeling unwell on the flight home to Paris. That's according to France's health ministry. She is now in quarantine at this hospital to the north of the French capital.
4: The French passenger is deteriorating now. Imagine if that happened in the ship, and her fate would have been more dangerous, actually. So she's in good hands and she's protected now.
5: Even as you have sought to contain this virus, the World Health Organization, with this operation, you're understanding how it functions better and better. Mm-hmm. Are you confident now that we know enough about it, that this is it? This is an outbreak that will have been confined to this, and thanks to the work that you've done here.
4: We learned our lessons from COVID as well. As we said, this is not another COVID. It will not be any pandemic.
2: What started as a voyage of adventure to some of the world's most remote islands turned into a nightmare for dozens of passengers after three people died and several others fell ill with the virus. The evolution of the infection has been closely tracked by the World Health Organization, even as it has sought to contain its spread.
6: The most important aspect from now, because all the symptomatic people were offloaded last in Cabo Verde, The issue now has turned to the remaining passengers and crew who had, to varying degrees, contact with those sick individuals before they were offloaded.
2: As the military-style operation wrapped up in Tenerife, the ship's captain put out this message thanking everyone for their solidarity.
7: The past few weeks have been extremely challenging to us all, as I'm sure you know. What touched me the most, what moved me the most, was your patience, your discipline, and also kindness.
2: The flurry of evacuations and repatriation flights seems to have gone smoothly. But even as the last passengers are offloaded, it is those in contact with anyone who is both positive and symptomatic that are now at greatest risk. Lisabel, CNN, Tenerife.
1: OpenAI CEO Sam Altman is expected to testify in the next day or two in the case that Elon Musk brought against him and his company. High-profile figures like Microsoft CEOs took to the witness stand on Monday in the final weeks of testimonies. Musk was an early investor in what has become one of the biggest names in artificial intelligence. The Tesla tycoon claims the company, with Microsoft's help, deceived him and shifted from a nonprofit mission to a profit-oriented structure. OpenAI and Microsoft both deny those claims and accuse Musk of trying to knock down a rival. Remember, Musk went on to open his own AI company called xAI in 2023. With me now is CNN contributor Jacob Ward. He's a technology journalist, host of the Rip Current podcast. He's been following this every day. He's going to be in the courtroom tomorrow. Jacob, welcome back to The Story Is. There's been this parade of witnesses who all seem to be suggesting that Sam Altman is a liar.
8: That's right. He has had a very unflattering portrayal from the people, Alex, that are really closest to him. These are the people that co-founded the company with him in some cases, you know, people who worked to build this thing into the monolith that it is now. That was, you know, people like Mira Murati, the former CTO. She described him as not always candid. She said he undermined her leadership and pitted OpenAI executives against one another. We heard from other board members who said that there was just sort of too much power being wielded by Altman, and that would mean the

0: end of that, that self-governance really wouldn't work here. At one point, Tasha McCauley, the former board member, said there was a pattern of dishonesty. But the big one here is Ilya Sutskever, who today testified. And this guy is really a hero of the AI world and one of Altman's, I think, most cherished hires at OpenAI. He put together a 52-page memo on Altman for the board of directors back in 2023, in which he said, quote, Altman exhibits a consistent pattern of lying. And that, you know, is pretty tough stuff considering this guy goes on the stand tomorrow, Alex.
1: And you say that Ilya, who testified today, sort of has a unique space in the AI world where he's respected by both Sam Altman and Elon Musk.
0: Yeah, this is the crazy thing. You know, you really don't bump into many people like Ilya Sutskever. He's back in 2012, when he was a 24-year-old student at the University of Toronto, he published a paper that is to AI people what basically like the discovery of the electron would be to physicists. I mean, just a really, really big deal guy. And he's known for seeing the future. Musk and Altman, when they were partners, hired him in. And even today, in the midst of suing OpenAI, Musk still speaks extremely highly of this guy. He did it on the stand. And you don't hear that from Elon Musk very often. And so that's right. They hold this guy in incredibly high regard. And the fact that he has now come onto the stand and said under oath that he, you know, just sort of observed a pattern of lying on Altman's behalf must be a big blow to Altman, who worked so hard to hire this guy and made him the chief scientist at OpenAI.
1: And yet, this case really is not about whether Sam Altman is a liar. What does he have to do on the stand? What's the standard that he has to meet?
0: Yeah, I mean, you know, in the screenplay version of this movie, right, you'd say, oh, this sort of duplicitous guy, and he's been found out, and he's going to go face a jury. You know, the truth of the matter is, CEOs are not exactly the most honest people a lot of the time. These are, you know, it's a category of person that really has to fight their way to the top. And so the fact is that, you know, that isn't really an uncommon thing. And it's not really the thing at issue here. The question at issue here is, was Elon Musk fooled into funding a nonprofit and then tricked into doing so such that it became a for-profit? Well, that's a hard, you know, thing to prove, I would say. And the thing to also understand here, Alexis, to remember is that the jury doesn't make the final decision. They make a decision and they offer it as a piece of advisory to the judge, Yvette Gonzalez-Rogers. She's the one who's going to make the eventual determination here. And she's not someone who I think is going to get bogged down in which of these billionaires is more of a liar. I think she's really going to stick to the facts of the case. And the facts of the case, you know, are as far as the testimony I've observed, I think probably mean a pretty uphill battle for Musk here.
1: Which means that probably a win for Sam Altman, but we will see. Meanwhile, since you're our tech guy and we got you, big thing happening in the next few days when it comes to tech. President Trump heading to China, but with him is Tim Cook, the head of Apple, at least right now, and Elon Musk as well. How do you read that situation and what their message may be with President Trump and Xi Jinping?
0: You know, I don't know enough about why Musk is there. I know he wants to sell, you know, all kinds of products in China. He probably wants to stay close to Trump. But Cook is the interesting one. Tim Cook, right, built the whole legacy of Apple on the ability to make the phone and make the computers in China. China is why that company is as huge as it is now and why Tim Cook is sort of going out on top. And so you can imagine that both those guys are going to go along. And, you know, neither of them, and especially Tim Cook, want tariffs. They don't want any more of these tariffs that are being levied against things that are made in China. So you can bet that any moment they have to sit with Trump, whisper in his ear and try and say, drop these tariffs, please, or get along with China better, they're going to take it. This is really the thing about my job, right, is that you watch these guys that are ostensibly the heads of business, but they are more and more the heads of their own sort of nation state. Mm. And in this case, we're seeing two of the biggest nation states out there, right, Musk's empire and Cook's empire, joining Trump in this negotiation with China.
1: And of course, the two actual biggest nation states out there, the United States and China. What a high profile, high important trip that we're going to be following all week here. Jacob Ward, thank you for helping us break down both stories. We'll probably see you tomorrow with that Sam Altman testimony happening in Oakland. Now to France. French President Emmanuel Macron seemed to channel the energy of a school teacher at an event in Kenya. The Africa Forward Summit is aimed at strengthening France's business ties to that continent. Macron interrupted a presentation when he felt the audience had gotten out of hand.
2: Excuse me, everybody. Hey. I'm sorry, guys. But it's impossible to speak about culture, to have people like that super inspired coming here, making a speech with such a noise. So this is a total lack of respect. So I suggest, if you want to have bilaterals or speak about somebody else, something else, you have bilateral rooms or you go outside. If you want to stay here, we listen to the people and we play in the same game. Okay? Thank you.
1: I wanted to do that several times, making speeches as well. Good for him. Taiwan will be high on the agenda when Donald Trump visits Beijing this week. Just ahead, the island's opposition leader explains how she wants to avoid armed conflict with mainland China. Live to Will Ripley next.
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14: President Trump says he doubts tensions between Taiwan and Beijing will erupt on his watch. One of the island's most outspoken lawmakers wants more discussion with the mainland. Taiwan's opposition leader tells CNN dialogue with Beijing is the only way to avoid war. She spoke to our senior international correspondent, Will Ripley.
15: As President Donald Trump heads to Beijing for a high-stakes meeting with Chinese leader Xi Jinping, with Taiwan expected to be high on the agenda, the island democracy that China claims as its own seems to be sending a divided message on defense. After months of political fighting, and with Chinese fighter jets and warships routinely circling around Taiwan, the opposition-controlled legislature approved a dramatically smaller military package. Many blamed the gridlock on the leader of Taiwan's largest opposition party, KMT, Chung Li-wen, who has called for less military spending.
16: What's your response to calls from U.S. lawmakers that Taiwan needs to spend this money on its defense to send the message to the global community that Taiwan is serious about its defense?
17: Actually, we are very serious. We have been serious all the time, and that's why we keep explaining 大部分都语言不详，没有具体的内容，所以我们不可能空白授权. We are trying our best.
15: Some fear her best may not be enough to deter China's mounting military pressure campaign. The opposition plan funds U.S. weapons but trims domestic programs like drones. Taiwan's ruling party, the DPP, has accused Chung's KMT of taking orders from China. Just weeks ago, she went to Beijing for a rare meeting with Xi Jinping, who refuses to engage with Taiwan's elected leader, seen by China as a diehard separatist.
16: You obviously have your critics that accused you of being a pawn while you were in Beijing, saying that you and Xi Jinping had almost

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2: We are trying our best.
3: Some fear her best may not be enough to deter China's mounting military pressure campaign. The opposition plan funds U.S. weapons but trims domestic programs like drones. Taiwan's ruling party, the DPP, has accused Zheng's KMT of taking orders from China. Just weeks ago, she went to Beijing for a rare meeting with Xi Jinping, who refuses to engage with Taiwan's elected leader, seen by China as a diehard separatist.
4: You obviously have your critics that accused you of being a pawn while you were in Beijing, saying that you and Xi Jinping had almost the same language.
2: Next
3: month, Zheng heads to the U.S., hoping to convince lawmakers and Trump allies Taiwan does not have to choose between Washington and Beijing.
4: You've said publicly you're worried about Taiwan being treated like a pawn. Are you talking about the United States treating Taiwan like a pawn?
2: 我认为是民进党政府错误的政策，才让台湾沦为棋子。我们跟美国的友好，并不代表就是对中国的敌对。
3: Zheng dodges questions about her presidential ambitions, but does make a bold promise if her party wins in the 2028 elections.
2: 国民党执政。 避免任何战争的可能.
4: How can you guarantee it won't happen if Taiwan doesn't have what your military leaders say are enough weapons to deter military action by China?
2: 国民党执政, 台湾的国防力量, deterrence的力量依旧是存在的.
3: But China's military pressure around Taiwan continues, even during Zheng's recent trip to Beijing. And now, as Trump prepares to meet Xi Jinping face to face, Taiwan confronts two radically different visions for avoiding war.
4: And this really underscores, Alex, the debate that's happening here in Taiwan right now. You have the KMT side, which says you need to have dialogue with Beijing. They are stalling the passage of the remaining $15 billion of this defense bill that the DPP says needs to be urgently passed so that Taiwan can bolster its military deterrence. The State Department, in a statement to CNN, said it's unhelpful stalling, and they're saying it's essentially handing a concession to the Chinese Communist Party right before the Trump-Xi summit. In fact, there are some Taiwanese security officials accusing Beijing of using Cheng Li-wen to shape the narrative ahead of the summit. But she claims that Xi Jinping told her behind closed doors that China respects Taiwan's democratic system and that the two sides can coexist peacefully without having to arm up to the teeth. But of course, even while she was in Beijing having that meeting, Alex, Chinese military drills around Taiwan were continuing.
5: Yeah, it'll be fascinating to see what happens on that front this week as well. Will Ripley live in Taipei for us. Will, thank you. Coming up back here in North America, Los Angeles mayoral candidate Spencer Pratt has gone viral after a new political ad and his performance at the LA mayoral debate. We'll talk about what his realistic chances are of getting the top job in the second largest city in the country. Our political panel next.
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10: And this is CNN.
11: President Trump is floating a potential 2028 GOP, what he calls dream ticket. Earlier, he turned a White House Rose Garden dinner into an impromptu political testing ground.
12: Who's it going to be? Is it going to be JD? Is it going to be somebody else? I don't know. Who does anybody have? Okay, let's go. You ready? Who likes JD Vance? Who likes Marco Rubio? All right. Sounds like a good ticket. JD, it's a perfect, that was a perfect ticket. By the way, I do believe that's a dream team, but these are minor details. That does not mean you have my endorsement under any circumstance.
11: President has reportedly been asking friends and advisors if Vance or Rubio would be a good Republican nominee. Joining me now to discuss that and more is Yemisi Egbuwale, former chief of staff and advisor to the Biden White House press office, and a fellow at USC's Center for the Political Future, and Caroline Sunshine, communications aide to the Trump 2024 presidential campaign. Welcome back. Welcome for the first time. Great to have you here.
13: Thank you.
11: And fight on now that you're working at USC, my old stomping grounds. Caroline, as the Republican here who's helped to elect the Republican president, let's start with you on this topic. Who do you think is the stronger nominee?
13: I don't think it's going to be Vance or Rubio.
11: Really?
13: And I think Marco Rubio needs to knock it off. I know exactly what he's doing. I watched him at the podium the other day in for Caroline Leavitt, and he answered a very aspirational question about the future of America that I think was planted in the audience for him. And then I watched him turn that answer into an edit on social media that looked a lot like a presidential ad. And he needs to knock that off and quit his shadow campaign for president and do his

0: actual job right now, which is to end the war that he helped start. Marco Rubio is DJing a wedding this past week instead of doing his actual job.
1: Well, he has about four jobs right now.
0: Which is, well, the most...
1: Secretary of State, he's the National Security Advisor. I mean, he's got a bunch of other, yeah.
0: The most important part of that job right now is to be at the negotiating table as the nation's chief diplomat, ending this war that he helped start because he thought it was going to help his political career. I mean, you know who doesn't get to go to weddings right now? Our 5,000 Marines that are in the Strait of Hormuz because Marco Rubio helped start a war. I mean, Marco Rubio made sure he was in the Situation Room when we were dropping the bombs on the 165 school children, but he wasn't there at the dignified transfers when our soldiers were coming home in flag-draped caskets. J.D. Vance was there, President Trump was there, Tulsi Gabbard was there. Marco Rubio was not at any of those dignified transfers, and politicians are in the room when the bombs are dropping. They're not there when the dead are coming
1: home. So who is the strongest nominee, then?
0: The strongest nominee is the outsider that we have not heard from yet, but it's going to be the outsider who comes on the stage and says, I am everything that you pretend to be. I think AOC is going to run in 2028. She's going to run an Eva Peron style campaign. She's going to be the young, beautiful face of socialism. That's going to be very seductive to a large portion of disaffected Americans, and Republicans better have an answer to her, and they don't have one yet, and it's not Vance or Rubio.
1: And as we know, by the way, one of President Trump's favorite shows is Evita.
0: Yes.
1: Don't Cry for Me, Argentina.
0: Yes. So
1: maybe he'll be. What do you think of this? This whole thing. Yeah.
2: Oh my gosh, Rubio, get off the floor. She's got you down. I am really actually going to enjoy Rubio and Vance both having to vie for the president's attention
0: the
2: here.
0: Apprentice.
2: I really do think it is like The Apprentice, but at the White House. I mean, look, this is a president that doesn't know what it's like to be lame duck. After his first administration, he immediately got to work at doing what? Getting back in there. And now we're at a point where with coming up to the midterms, he's never going to be on a ballot again. And so the attention is eventually going to shift. Look, I sat in the White House, in the Biden White House, when everybody was looking at Kamala Harris on the road. The attention and the energy shifts. But what do you do when you're a president, when you're used to all of that attention? I don't know. Do you take people around Washington, D.C. to see the re-beautification process? Or do you make your two closest advisors duke it out a bit? And I think he's going to enjoy doing that. And for Democrats, we're going to look and see who's the best candidate. I think if it's J.D. Vance, the Democrat that we put forward has to look different than if it's somebody like a Marco Rubio. So it's going to be exciting.
1: When you mentioned The Apprentice, there's rumors that The Apprentice is going to start up again on Amazon with Donald Trump Jr. Mm-hmm. And could he be a candidate? I mean, could Trump maybe get behind him, his son?
2: Well, the president does love supporting his children in business and in life. Sometimes those gray areas do expand. I think that a Donald Trump Jr. is definitely somebody that Democrats would love to see put up. Yeah.
1: Well, we'll see. But sometimes, you know, people wanted to run against Donald Trump in 2016. They thought that he was a joke. Hillary mm-hmm. Clinton thought that she could easily beat him. And then we saw what happened. Now there's a situation with a Trump-like figure, kind of, running in Los Angeles, Spencer Pratt, who is running for mayor against Karen Bass. It is clear that the Bass campaign thinks that they can beat Spencer Pratt. We've seen these ads that went viral for him. We saw this debate where he got a lot of attention around the country. And the news today that Karen Bass, the mayor of Los Angeles, dropped out of this debate that was supposed to happen later this week that Pratt was not going to be in. Then Nitya Raman dropped out of this debate on Fox 11. Now this debate is canceled. And new polling that showed from Raman's team that showed that Raman would beat Bass, but Bass would beat Pratt by 31 points. What do you make of Spencer Pratt, the candidate, and should you be scared of running against him?
2: I don't know if I'm Karen Bass, if I'm that scared of running against him. I think if I'm Nitya Raman, I'm thinking, oh my gosh, I'm already coming in this and I was going to be second place. And now she's looking at being maybe a distant third, especially after that debate performance. What the takeaway from that mayoral debate was that Nitya Raman was not prepared to defend her DSA policies in a city that is definitely struggling with
1: Socialists of America.
2: Yes, yeah. With a lot of the issues that Spencer Pratt speaks so plainly to. I think that's what was refreshing for a lot of people who were watching. They said, look, here is a man who is just as frustrated as I am because he saw a social contract of I work hard, I provide for my family, and this city and this place that I love takes care of me. And that contract was broken when the fires happened. And according to him, it hasn't been repaired.

0: under the tutelage of Mayor Karen Bass. And that's just something that people are going to have to answer for.
1: Your thoughts?
2: Absolutely. And I think, you know, what Spencer showed on that debate was it went so well that clearly there isn't going to be another one, because he was, sunlight is the best disinfectant. I also think what matters in elections is each politician has their base, but sometimes what it comes down to is, can you turn out more than your base? Mm-hmm. And can you turn out people who don't typically vote? And Karen Bass has a ceiling in terms of the base that she can turn out. So does Nithya Raman. What we saw on that debate stage was Nithya doesn't have the charisma of her fellow Democratic Socialists like Mamdani. And what we saw with Spencer Pratt is Spencer Pratt has a real chance here in Los Angeles to turn out voters who don't typically vote, who might be apolitical, who are disaffected, but who are feeling what exactly you just said, which is, this guy relates to me, this guy speaks for me, I'm not even that political, but this is my guy.
1: Well, the mayor's race is technically a nonpartisan office, so it will not say Republican or Democrat on the ballot. That being said, if he's in there, there's going to be every single ad that the Democrats run against him that's going to say Spencer Pratt Republican or Spencer Pratt Trump. And so for him to win, he needs to turn out an enormous number of Democrats and independents who typically have never voted for a Republican in their life to say the city is so bad, we are going to vote with Spencer Pratt, the reality show star, because we're that angry. Mm-hmm. It'll be interesting. It's a tough thing to do, but like we thought with Trump was impossible, sometimes you got to watch the election. And when people are really charismatic on TV, that can be a powerful thing. Great to see you both. Thank you so much for coming in. Great to have you for the first time. Hopefully come back much more. We'll be back with more of The Story Is.
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1: Mountain Dew!
2: CNN's Joanna Karacha investigated alleged links between Iran's Islamic regime and a recent series of attacks on Jewish people around the world. Take a look at what she found.
3: 17 claims of attacks targeting mostly Jewish sites in 7 weeks. We've been investigating Iran's possible links to these incidents, an investigation that has led us to a stunning discovery of something so sinister that, as we'll show you, is happening right in the open.
4: They're asking me if I have access to Zionist individuals or assets.
5: It was just a matter of time that one of our communities was going to come under attack.
6: We saw him taken away by an ambulance.
3: Days after the war in Iran began, firebomb and arson attacks hit buildings, including synagogues, Jewish centers, and schools in Europe. A previously unheard of group calling itself Harakat Ashab al-Yamin al-Islamiyya, the Islamic movement of the Companions of the Righteous, claimed the attacks in not-so-sophisticated videos and statements. We found that the claims seemed to first appear on these Telegram channels that are associated with Iranian-backed Iraqi groups. A source close to Kataib Hezbollah, the most powerful of Iraqi Shia paramilitary groups that works closely with the IRGC, confirmed to us its links to Ashab al-Yamin and told us some of its members are Iraqi. Security experts believe the group is just a front for the IRGC. British counterterrorism police are investigating Iran's potential links to the London attacks and whether the regime may be hiring criminal proxies to carry them out, possibly recruiting people online.
4: When you think of online recruitment by foreign intelligence services, you might assume that's something happening in the deep dark corners of the internet. But take a look at what we found.
3: This Telegram channel in English and Hebrew called VIP Employment says it's recruiting, quote, high-paid agents, it claims, for Iranian intelligence. If you're ready to take the next step, it says, hit the start button. Undercover, producer Flo and I started 2 separate chats, exchanging direct messages over several days with these accounts.
7: So my conversation begins with someone calling themselves Sina. They quickly ask me lots of questions about myself, trying to get to know me. And then they assigned me a task, 2 posters, anti-Trump, anti-war posters. They asked me to film myself, putting them up on the streets of London and offer me $2 per poster paid in crypto. And later on in the conversation, they seemed to coach me on how to avoid CCTV cameras. Do it in a place where there are no surveillance cameras, they say. At one point, I question, how can I confirm you are Islamic Republic intelligence, as you say you are? And they say,

0: work I assigned you is against the policies of the filthy Zionist regime and America.
1: With me, they get straight into it. What are my capabilities? What action can you take against Zionist individuals or assets? Do you have access to specific individuals or information, they ask. I ask what they mean by access to specific individuals or information. People who work in security and military agencies, such as the Shin Bet, the Army, and the Mossad, they say. And I ask them if they're only recruiting people in Israel. They said, no, we can hire anyone who can harm Israeli interests or individuals.
2: And with those words, we decided to end the conversation there. But others appear to have taken the bait. We found VIP Employment, a channel with the same name, is alleged to have been used to recruit Israelis to spy for Iran, referenced in this indictment and other official documents. The Israeli men were given initiation tasks very similar to the one we were given by the Telegram account. From there, prosecutors say the men were tasked with filming government and military sites in exchange for money. One of them, an IDF reservist, was even offered more than $30,000 to assassinate his commander. We can't confirm any links between VIP Employment and the recent anti-Semitic attacks in Europe, but the one thing they seem to have in common is Iran. Here in the UK, the wave of attacks has left the small Jewish community feeling more vulnerable than ever. One of the group's targets in London, the Kenton United Synagogue, attacked, they claim, for being, quote, a center of Zionist influence, and its rabbi, a key instrument of Zionism.
3: Just take you in here.
1: Oh, yeah. The smell.
3: Yeah, it's quite pungent, isn't it? And you can actually...
1: Still smells of fire days after.
3: 10 days after, and it's still quite pungent, isn't it? They came from the outside, they smashed its window in, and they threw a firebomb in here. You can see the damage that's been caused.
1: Wow. I mean, how did you feel when you walked in and you saw this?
3: I was really upset, obviously. I mean, it's only a medical room. I mean, we can replace it. We can redecorate it and everything else. But what could have transpired, that is really tough, you know.
2: With anti-Semitism at record highs worldwide, Rabbi Black says the attacks were a shock, but not a surprise.
3: My biggest concern is that it has to stop. People have to realize that what's happening elsewhere is happening elsewhere, but what's happening over here is plain anti-Semitism.
1: A 17-year-old British national pleaded guilty to arson without endangering life. In a written statement, he apologized. He said he has nothing against the Jewish people and said that he didn't know that this was a synagogue.
2: Many of the suspects here and elsewhere in Europe are teenagers. Authorities are warning anyone considering getting involved in these attacks for quick cash, they will be, quote, used once and thrown away. But it seems these attacks may have already opened the floodgates, emboldening others to follow. On our way back from the synagogue, we noticed a heavy police presence.
4: As we were making our way, we heard that people had been stabbed here. And as we approached the police lines, we could see at the time the suspect was still on the ground surrounded by the police.
2: Two visibly Jewish men were stabbed. From the shadows, Ashab al-Yameen claimed the attack without providing evidence of links to the suspect, who, according to police, has a history of mental illness and serious violence. Claim, confuse, intimidate, and inspire. That's all part of their tactics, leaving so many in this community bracing for even darker days ahead. Jumana Karachi, CNN, London.
5: The Iranian embassy in London denied having any link with or involvement in the London attack, saying in a statement, quote, such baseless accusations against the Islamic Republic of Iran lack credible evidence and appear to serve narrow political agendas and to mislead public opinion and distract from the real root causes of terrorism and violent extremism. Later, I'll be joined in studio by Jonah Platt, host of the Being Jewish podcast, to talk about the rise of anti-Semitic attacks and how that's impacting the lives of Jews around the world. That's in the next hour.
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7: The Lakers are facing elimination from the NBA playoffs tonight. And if they lose, it could be the final game of LeBron James' NBA career or his final game as a Laker. The 41-year-old has brushed aside questions about his potential retirement. As an unrestricted free agent for the first time in his career, he could also re-sign with the Lakers or with any other team. Right now, the Lakers and Thunders are locked in a tight game, tied at 92 in the fourth quarter. Lakers playing really hard. LeBron playing well. This game over on Amazon Prime. We'll see if the Lakers have enough fight to take it to one more game. In the East, the Cleveland Cavaliers have evened their series with the Detroit Pistons. Important distinction there. Donovan Mitchell exploded for 39 points in the second half for the 112-103 victory. Thanks for watching. This hour of The Story Is. The next hour starts right now.
8: The Story Is, historic summit. Now, an in-person meeting between President Trump and President Xi could impact the war with Iran. The Story Is, rise in anti-Semitism. Even Sesame Street is being targeted with hateful rhetoric. Jonah Platt, host of the Being Jewish podcast, is here live. And the story is the UFO finds. Jeremy Corbell with us live as his new documentary is released. What he knows about the next disclosure from the federal government.
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7: Thanks for watching The Story Is. I'm Alex Michelson, live in Los Angeles. We begin with President Trump's high-stakes appearance on the world stage this week. He is scheduled to leave in the day ahead for Beijing and talk with the leader of China, Xi Jinping. The war in Iran will undoubtedly top their agenda, as President Trump may have to choose between a diplomatic off-ramp or renewed military action. Trump and Xi expected to discuss tariffs and also tensions with Taiwan.
10: Look, I have a great relationship with President Xi. We're doing a lot of business, but it's smart business. I respect him a lot, and hopefully he respects me.
7: Now, the White House says more than a dozen business leaders will accompany the president to Beijing. Look at some of their names here. Among them, Apple CEO Tim Cook and Tesla CEO Elon Musk. As for the war with Iran, sources tell CNN that President Trump is now giving serious thought to resuming major combat operations in the region. They say the president has been voicing frustration and impatience with how Tehran is handling the negotiations to end the war. Here's what he said earlier at the White House.
10: Right now, after reading that piece of garbage they sent us, I didn't even finish reading it. I said, I'm not going to waste my time reading it. I would say it's one of the weakest right now. It's on life support. I would say the ceasefire is on massive life support, where the doctor walks in and says, sir, your loved one has approximately a 1% chance of living.
7: Meanwhile, Iran's top negotiator took to social media to warn against any aggression, saying in part, quote, we are prepared for every option. They will be surprised. Let's start things off with CNN's Christy Lu Stout live in Hong Kong. And Christy, we have some breaking news when it comes to oil.
11: Yeah, Alex, this just in, the United States is releasing 53 million barrels of oil from its strategic reserve. All this in a bid to minimize the pain for U.S. consumers as that critical waterway, the Strait of Hormuz, remains effectively closed during 10 weeks of war. And hopes for an imminent peace deal have been dashed. This is U.S. President Donald Trump has been calling the ceasefire with Iran, quote, on massive life support after he received and rejected that counterproposal from Tehran. Here's a reminder of what Iran countered with. Iran was asking for the following. It was asking for an end to the war on all fronts, including Lebanon, compensation for war damages, an end to sanctions, an end to the U.S. naval blockade, resumption of Iranian oil sales, guarantee of no further attacks, Iranian sovereignty over the Strait of Hormuz. All this according to Iranian state media. U.S. President Donald Trump has outright rejected this, and so the price of oil is climbing. We're monitoring the price of Brent crude, also monitoring the price of

0: I'm Richard Quest. I love traveling the world. Broaden the mind, open the heart, and I'm not done yet. It's time to embrace new adventures.
1: Oh, I'm drenched.
0: Find the fun.
2: That's full of honey, see?
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0: And seize the moments.
1: This is terrifying.
0: In this world of wonder.
3: 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This weekend, only on CNN.
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0: As Texas, Brent crude continues to rise. It's up 0.6%. WTI remains at elevated levels. We're also keeping an eye on the price of gallon gas at the pump. And right now in the United States, the average cost of gas at the pump is $4.52 a gallon, according to AAA, the highest level since 2022. And that spike in gas and diesel is costing American families nearly $300 a month. And the U.S. president is aware of this. Again, breaking news. This is why it's just announced that the United States is releasing 53 million barrels of oil from a strategic reserve. On top of that, U.S. President Donald Trump says that he will reduce the federal gas tax. But while these measures are being taken to give some support for the ailing U.S. consumer, Tehran is defiant. Tehran is digging in. This is just a reminder of the tone that we're getting from Tehran. This from its parliamentary speaker saying this, quote on X, there's no alternative but to accept the rights of the Iranian people as laid out in the 14-point proposal. The longer they drag their feet, the more American taxpayers will pay for it. So here we are, the Strait of Hormuz. It remains virtually sealed off. Just last week, Alex, according to shipping data, there were only three vessels laden with crude oil that managed to exit the Strait of Hormuz. Back to you.
1: And it'll be interesting to see how all those barrels being released potentially impact the price of oil, impact the price of gas in the days ahead. Yes. Meanwhile, though, you just talked about this ahead of the meeting. President Trump and Xi in Beijing, the U.S. has issued new sanctions for Iranian oil shipments to China. What can you tell us about that?
0: Yeah, this came from the U.S. Treasury Department. It was announced on Monday. A number of companies and individuals are being targeted with sanctions, for facilitating Iranian oil shipments to China. And on the list included a number of companies based in Hong Kong, including four Hong Kong-based companies. And this followed a previous round of sanctions that was announced on Friday by the Treasury Department. On that list, two China-based companies and a Hong Kong-based companies. And analysts have pointed out no Chinese banks have been targeting just yet. But this is kind of ratcheting up the pressure and expectation a little bit ahead of that critical meeting between Donald Trump and the Chinese leader Xi Jinping later this week between May the 13th and the 15th. It is widely expected that Donald Trump will press on Xi Jinping to somehow find a way to pledge to rein in Tehran and to reopen the Strait of Hormuz, which is so badly needed. And that is why we have that breaking news line that we just delivered at the top of the hour. The United States making this announcement that is planning to release 53 million barrels of oil from a strategic reserve, all in a bid to minimize the pain for American consumers during this war. Back to you, Alex.
1: Christy Lustau starting us off with that breaking news from Hong Kong. Thank you, Christy. Meanwhile, the cruise ship at the center of a hantavirus outbreak is now en route to the Netherlands, where it will be disinfected. There are still 25 crew members and two medical professionals on board. All remaining passengers disembarked the ship on Monday. More than a dozen American passengers are now back in the U.S., where they are being monitored at facilities in Nebraska and Georgia. Two were flown to Atlanta for further assessment and care at Emory University. Georgia's governor, Brian Kemp, expressing confidence that medical experts in the state are ready to handle the possibility of hantavirus.
2: We're doing like we've done in the past with COVID-19. If you remember, we took patients and our fellow Georgians off of cruise ships at Dobbins Air Force Base, the Georgia National Guard. We're as prepared as any state in the country to do this, and it's just the right thing to do. I mean, you think, if you were one of those passengers that was stranded, especially if you were from Georgia, you would want your state to come to your aid, and that's exactly what we're going to do. And there is nobody better to handle that than the folks at Emory.
1: CNN's Karen Caifa has more details.
3: Americans evacuated from the cruise ship at the center of a deadly hantavirus outbreak touched down in Omaha, Nebraska early Monday, home to a specialized quarantine unit.
4: Over the next several days, passengers will undergo an initial health assessment and receive guidance on next steps from the CDC experts and other partners.
3: Officials said 16 passengers remained at the University of Nebraska Medical Center, one in a biocontainment unit for care, the other 15 in quarantine for monitoring.
5: Everyone here is asymptomatic. and afebrile and do not have a temperature at this time.
3: Two others are in a biocontainment unit at Atlanta's Emory University, with one experiencing symptoms. Passengers who remain asymptomatic will be given an option to complete a 42-day monitoring period at home or in the medical

0: facilities. Health officials emphasize this is a variant that does not spread easily.
1: Let me be crystal clear. The risk of hantavirus to the general public remains very, very low.
0: But stop short of a guarantee it won't spread to the general public.
2: There are no guarantees in life. We're putting as many measures in place as possible to ensure that people are safe and healthy, and we keep the community safe and healthy as well.
0: Meanwhile, in a message posted by the cruise ship's operator,

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1: If you were one of those passengers that was stranded, especially if you were from Georgia, you would want your state to come to your aid, and that's exactly what we're going to do. And there is nobody better to handle that than the folks at Emory.
2: CNN's Karen Caifa has more details.
3: Americans evacuated from the cruise ship at the center of a deadly hantavirus outbreak touched down in Omaha, Nebraska early Monday, home to a specialized quarantine unit.
4: Over the next several days, passengers will undergo an initial health assessment and receive guidance on next steps from the CDC experts and other partners.
3: Officials said 16 passengers remained at the University of Nebraska Medical Center, one in a biocontainment unit for care, the other 15 in quarantine for monitoring.
5: Everyone here is asymptomatic and afebrile and do not have a temperature at this time.
3: Two others are in a biocontainment unit at Atlanta's Emory University, with one experiencing symptoms. Passengers who remain asymptomatic will be given an option to complete a 42-day monitoring period at home or in the medical facilities. Health officials emphasize this is a variant that does not spread easily.
6: Let me be crystal clear. The risk of hantavirus to the general public remains very, very low.
3: But stop short of a guarantee it won't spread to the general public.
7: There are no guarantees in life. We're putting as many measures in place as possible to ensure that people are safe and healthy, and we keep the community safe and healthy as well.
3: Meanwhile, in a message posted by the cruise ship's operator Monday, the ship's captain thanked the crew, passengers, and others for their support.
8: What moved me the most was your patience, your discipline, and also kindness that you show to each other.
3: At least three people have died from the current outbreak, according to the World Health Organization. In Washington, I'm Karen Caifa.
2: President Trump still appears fixated on adding a 51st state, telling Fox News that he wants it to be Venezuela.
9: He kind of surprised me a little bit because he said, John, I just wanted to
8: blame and also kindness that you show to each other.
3: At least three people have died from the current outbreak, according to the World Health Organization. In Washington, I'm Karen Caifa.
2: President Trump still appears fixated on adding a 51st state, telling Fox News that he wants it to be Venezuela.
9: He kind of surprised me a little bit because he said, John, I just wanted to
2: tell Peace Prize winner Maria Corina Machado. That's according to a Qatari source who spoke to CNN. Our Christiane Amanpour spoke with Machado, who's pushing to be part of her country's future.
10: The wide majority of the Venezuelans that have been involved with the regime, they did it for fear. And we have opened our arms and given them the security that they will be part of this recovery of Venezuela. This is not revenge. We will not do to them what they did to us. We will guarantee they will have safeguards and rights respected.
2: Venezuela has been under the leadership of Delcy Rodriguez for 4 months now. But many Venezuelans say even with Maduro gone, very little has changed. CNN's David Culver has our report from Caracas, Venezuela.
11: He says you can't go any closer because the police have blocked it off. And you can see they've got a big barricade up.
12: A public demonstration and we can't get in. These Venezuelans are calling on their government to raise wages and ease repression. The police keep turning folks back.
11: And he's trying to tell us that there's another side to go to. We've driven all the way around this area for about 30 minutes and we haven't found a way to enter. It looks like now we might have found one possible entry here, but I mean, it's now towards the end of the march and demonstration. She's saying elections have to come for a radical change. He says they took, meaning the U.S., Maduro, but left the rest of the system in place.
12: Delcy as an acting president, Delcy Rodriguez, who governs behind layers of security. Several blocks of armed guards.
11: You've got a mobile command force right there.
12: Not surprising, given how her predecessor's rule ended on January 3rd, when U.S. forces captured Nicolas Maduro and his wife, Celia Flores. Their names and faces now plastered across Caracas.

0: maracas, billboards, graffiti, homemade signs. The government, at least, wants them back.
1: The reality is Maduro, the man who ran this country for some 13 years, even though his face is everywhere here in Caracas, well, he's in custody, locked up in the U.S. The system he built, that is still standing, and that's not lost on the people here.
0: Especially the families of the more than 450 political prisoners still in custody.
2: We've driven about an hour outside the capital. We're headed to El Rodeo, which is considered to be one of the better known prisons where many of these political prisoners are believed to be held.
0: At the prison gate, family members live out of tents, waiting for weekly visits.
1: And because they don't have the money to make the trip multiple times, they camp out. And on days like today, they have visits with their loved ones.
0: Though the repression has not totally lifted, it has loosened a lot.
1: It's also worth noting that not everyone feels like the United States should be involved in Venezuelan matters.
3: President Trump para nosotros está loco.
1: You think he's crazy?
3: La duda es crazy.
1: At a pro-government rally, we had folks coming up to us to say Venezuela is not a colony, that sovereignty here matters to them.
0: But for most here, the deepest suffering is economic. The official minimum income just went up to $240 a month. Most Venezuelans earn far less, and food alone costs nearly three times that amount. There is a small bubble of wealth, nice cars, weekend clubs, but most here live like Maria Perez's family. Inside her parents' home, the scarcity is hard to miss.
4: Nada.
1: This is your dad, tu padre.
4: Mi padre.
1: Yeah. She said her dad is a diabetic, her mom's got severe arthritis. When it comes to health care, it's really bad.
4: See.
0: Her home is a 20-minute walk uphill from her parents. No real roads to get there.
1: Well, they only really have running water, she said, every 45 days. And so, sorry, I'm out of breath a little bit, but the remainder of the days, they rely on these big tanks.
0: Venezuela's leaders acknowledge how dire the economic situation is, and they often blame U.S. sanctions, though the Trump administration points to years of corruption, mismanagement, and authoritarian rule as the cause.
1: Most everyone that we spoke with over the past few days has given us some version of the same sentiment, and that is that they're grateful that the U.S. captured Maduro. They're glad that he's gone. But as to what happens next, when you ask them that question, they stress that is for Venezuelans to decide, though they also emphasize they need the rest of the world to keep on watching.
5: David Culver for us in Caracas. U.S. Transportation Secretary Sean Duffy is defending his latest project, a reality show road trip filmed with his family over the last 7 months. Duffy says it's fine because taxpayers didn't fit the bill. But then who did? That's straight ahead.
6: And I have a bucket list and I'm doing it.
7: East of the Pacific, making histories of Asian American art. 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
8: Vladimir Putin says he thinks his so-called special military operation in Ukraine could end soon. His cryptic comments come as Russia faces a stalled front line, a deeply strained economy, and far-reaching Ukrainian drone attacks. CNN's Nick Peyton Walsh explains the significance of that statement.
9: A peculiar parade for a peculiar admission.
10: I think that the matter is coming to an end, but it is a serious matter.
9: President Putin has almost never talked about the end of his war in Ukraine, unless in the context of an unlikely total victory. But after a massively and embarrassingly reduced Victory Day parade on Red Square, with absolutely none of the hardware that in past years marked Russia's display of military might, he went a little further, suggesting an old German friend, a former chancellor, might be a mediator for direct talks with Europe.
10: Personally, I would prefer the former Chancellor of the Federal Republic of Germany, Mr. Gerhard Schröder.
9: And even calling the man he loathes and has refused to meet for talks, unless it's here, Mr. Zelensky.
10: I simply heard once again that the Ukrainian side, Mr. Zelensky, is ready to hold a personal meeting.
9: Why the change of tone or even heart? Putin has long faked it when it comes to peace talks. Perhaps this was aimed at an audience of one, Trump, who had declared the ceasefire Putin wanted for his parade.
11: I'd like to see a big extension.
9: Okay? Protecting this show from Ukrainian aerial attack. Zelensky seized the moment to issue a decree, trolling Putin that he, quote, authorized the Kremlin's parade by ordering his forces to pause attacks on central Moscow for its duration. The ceasefire itself was, as in previous iterations, barely observed outside of the parade.
12: There was no silence on the front line today. There were hostilities. We have documented all of this. We can also see that Russia has no intention of ending this war, and we are preparing for new attacks.

0: unfortunately. But there must be peace.
1: Ukraine may lack manpower, but now has robots, thousands of them. Zelensky announcing in April the first robot capture of a Russian position. And they offered their anti-drone technology to Arab Gulf nations reeling under Iranian attacks. Even if it is, like here, a drone shooting a Russian drone with a shotgun strapped to it. Putin, instead, has mounting problems. Airstrikes leaving Moscow feeling vulnerable, internet blackouts to stifle dissent, economic warning lights blinking red. And so comments about an end may not just be designed to placate Trump, but also his own elite, that an unpopular and savagely costly war may have an end in sight. Just don't expect him to say how yet. Nick Payton Walsh, CNN, Warsaw.
2: The U.S. Supreme Court is facing a flurry of redistricting cases ahead of the midterm elections. It has now cleared the way for Alabama to use a congressional map more favorable to Republicans. A lower court had blocked the map for violating the Voting Rights Act, but the Supreme Court has sent it back for additional review. Meantime, Virginia Democrats are asking the Supreme Court to reinstate a congressional map benefiting their party. The emergency appeal follows last week's Virginia Supreme Court decision voiding an attempt to redraw the map in an April referendum. While Americans are struggling, are facing surging gas prices driven by the war with Iran, the head of U.S. transportation is taking a road trip. Secretary Sean Duffy is releasing a short YouTube reality series where he travels the country with his wife and children. Duffy says it's paid for by a nonprofit and that no taxpayer dollars were used. But the show is drawing criticism for its timing and its sponsors, which includes some of America's leading transportation, oil, and gas companies. CNN's Tom Foreman has more.
3: What a beautiful family.
4: Another reality show, another road trip, but it's a familiar path for this family.
3: Taking a little trip?
5: Yes, yes.
3: A little trip all over.
4: Transportation Secretary Sean Duffy and his wife Rachel Campos Duffy of Fox News met on MTV's Road Rules All-Stars, and they and their nine children are channeling that past in this five-part YouTube series.
6: We're encouraging everyone to go take a road trip to celebrate America's 250th birthday. Welcome to Montana!
4: But the rollout of their made-for-TV trip through at least 17 states is hitting rough roads, with serious safety questions about air travel and several incidents, including a Frontier plane striking and killing a pedestrian over the weekend, a hantavirus outbreak on a cruise ship, and gasoline prices way up amid the U.S. fight with Iran. Former Transportation Secretary Pete Buttigieg posted, "This is brutally out of touch. Regular families can't afford road trips anymore because Trump and his war put gas prices through the roof."
6: Someone has to pay for this operation. I got to go to work.
4: Duffy says no taxpayer dollars were involved. Neither he nor his family were paid.

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3: Montana.
4: But the rollout of their made-for-TV trip through at least 17 states is hitting rough roads. With serious safety questions about air travel and several incidents, including a Frontier plane striking and killing a pedestrian over the weekend, a hantavirus outbreak on a cruise ship, and gasoline prices way up amid the U.S. fight with Iran, former Transportation Secretary Pete Buttigieg posted, "This is brutally out of touch. Regular families can't afford road trips anymore because Trump and his war put gas prices through the roof."
5: Someone has to pay for this operation. I got to go to work.
4: Duffy says no taxpayer dollars were involved. Neither he nor his family were paid, and sponsors picked up the production tab. But looking at some of those corporate backers, government watchdogs warn that the secretary is enjoying a road trip that appears to have been funded by the very industries his agency oversees.
6: I wore my boots that John Rich gave me.
5: They're very sexy.
4: The Duffys are pushing back, posting that the radical, miserable left just hates the show because it's too wholesome, it's too patriotic, it's too joyful.
7: I think Mudd's kind of mad.
8: I'm not.
9: You're mad.
5: We're not going to fight on this trip. Put your seatbelts on.
4: Still, critics say the power couple is on thin ice. Although the project was reportedly shot mainly on weekends. And
10: from the world of sports, the Los Angeles Lakers season just ended moments ago. And now LeBron James, one of the greatest players of all time, has some decisions to make. The game just ended. Final score, Thunder 115, Lakers 110. That means that the Oklahoma City Thunders, the defending champions, have now swept the Lakers out of the playoffs. They swept their first round series as well. This was the closest the Lakers got in any game. They were right there, put up a big fight. But in the end, the defending champs just too much. James, who is now 41 and playing like he's 27, has brushed aside questions about his potential retirement. As an unrestricted free agent for the first time in his career, he could sign with any team. He could sign with the Cleveland Cavaliers, where he started his career. He could re-sign with the Lakers, where his son is on the team. Or he could go somewhere else, or he could decide, I've had enough and retire. So it'll be interesting to see what he does in the months ahead. In the meantime, though, Oklahoma City Thunder head to the Western Conference Finals, where they will face either the San Antonio Spurs or the Minnesota Timberwolves. Coming up, get back to the news as we see a rise in anti-Semitism worldwide. Even Sesame Street is not safe from online Jewish hate. Jonah Platt, host of the Being Jewish podcast, is here live, standing by to break it all down. Stay with us.
11: I'm Marie Osmond, and I have a bucket list, and I'm doing it.

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5: Thanks for watching The Story Is. I'm Alex Michelson. Let's take a look at today's top stories. The war with Iran will likely top the agenda as President Trump visits China this week. He leaves Washington in the day ahead for Beijing, where he will meet with Chinese leader Xi Jinping. Sources tell CNN not to expect significant progress in talks between the U.S. and Iran before the Trump-Xi meeting. Meanwhile, sources say President Trump is considering resuming combat operations in Iran. That comes as President Trump rejected Iran's response to the White House's proposal to end the war. On Monday, the president voiced his frustration to reporters, saying the current ceasefire with Tehran is on, quote, massive life support. 18 passengers, two Israeli embassy staffers, were shot and killed in an attack outside the Capitol Jewish Museum in Washington last May. About a month later, a firebomb attack on a Jewish march in Boulder, Colorado, injured over a dozen people, including an 82-year-old woman who later died from her injuries. And attacks even reached political leaders. Pennsylvania Governor Josh Shapiro had his home broken into and set on fire just hours after he celebrated Passover with his family. Compared to 2024, the overall number of incidents last year decreased, but the report notes that the attacks targeting Jews, quote, remain considerably higher than total in years prior to the October 7, 2023 Hamas massacre in Israel. I want to bring in Jonah Platt, host of the Being Jewish podcast. Jonah, welcome back to The Story Is.
6: Thank you.
5: Why the uptick?
6: Well, it's become more socially acceptable to go after Jews, and there have not been the requisite social consequences for doing so. It is a pervasively hostile atmosphere. What's interesting, the Community Security Trust, this is the UK's top Jewish security agency, they just put out a report showing that what indicates an increase in anti-Jew violence are other incidents of anti-Jew violence. So, for example, the killing of Jews on Yom Kippur this year in Manchester, when that happened, there was a spike in anti-Jew attacks. So what we're seeing is when people see Jews being attacked, it sort of gives a green light, says Jews are vulnerable, attack some more. And you see that violently on the street, and you see the same thing, verbally violent, socially violent, in polite social circles and on social media.
5: And on social media, including in places that usually you think of are pretty innocent, like Sesame Street.
6: Yeah.
5: Did a post about this Jewish Heritage Month. Here's what they put out.
7: Hi there, Abby and I are here to wish everyone a very happy Jewish American Heritage Month. As a proud Jewish American, I am so, so excited to celebrate my community and heritage this month and every month. One of my favorite traditions is...
8: What?
7: Yeah.
8: You know how to make matzo ball soup?
7: I mean, now everyone's gonna ask me to make them some.
8: Oh, well, I know I am. I just love

0: So,
1: I mean, that's as like innocent as it gets. Yet that post had all sorts of anti-Semitic comments of people talking about a Jewish invasion and people saying really nasty things, even to Sesame Street.
0: yeah, it's very much a parallel mindset. These things are connected. The violence you see in the street and the attacks on Jews you see on social media, it's the same mindset that brings people there. We mentioned the violence in London recently. Two Jews were stabbed on the streets in the Golders Green neighborhood. They looked visibly Jewish. That's why they were stabbed. But the attacker's reasoning is because Palestine, right? Even though the attack itself had absolutely nothing to do with it, he didn't ask those people's opinions on the war. They looked Jewish, and it was okay to go after them. That's what you see on Sesame Street's Instagram page. We're talking about something Jewish. It's okay. Let's go after them because Palestine. Even though that's not really a reason for anything, but it's being used as the excuse to just unleash on
1: Yeah,
0: Jews.
1: last time I checked, that Muppet didn't green light an attack in Gaza,
0: Right.
1: right? I mean, just because somebody is Jewish doesn't necessarily mean that they support everything that Benjamin Netanyahu did, and vice versa.
0: Right.
1: Somebody may be Christian and they're a big supporter of that. And so to blame this actress and the Muppet for something that happened politically halfway across the world is kind of insane. And the SAG-AFTRA put out a sort of innocent note about let's celebrate Jewish Heritage Month, and their post was also flooded with a
0: Right.
1: bunch of anti-Jewish hate. And we're seeing some sophisticated versions of this as well. In the last hour, our Jomana Kouadja reported for us here on CNN about the Islamic regime and apparently their efforts to spread what they call anti-Zionism and fund some of this. She was posing as somebody messaging with them. Here's some of what she found.
2: With me, they get straight into it. What are my capabilities? What action can you take against Zionist individuals or assets? Do you have access to specific individuals or information, they ask. I ask what they mean by access to specific individuals or information. People who work in security and military agencies, such as the Shin Bet, the Army, and the Mossad, they say. And I ask them if they're only recruiting people in Israel. They said, no, we can hire anyone who can harm Israeli interests or individuals.
1: So some of the Iranian folks are denying that this is something that's put out by them. But still, we see the investigation there. And it gets to this also issue of people using that word Zionist, but really they mean Jews.
0: Right, of course. It's different when you're talking about, let's say, whatever Iranian agent that might be, and what you're seeing on, say, a social media post about Elmo. People are, again, using this as an excuse to unleash on Jews. I mean, you mentioned a moment ago that, you know, you might not even know a person's opinion on Israel. It doesn't actually matter, right? I mean, and it speaks again to that data. You don't see a spike in anti-Jewish events when Israel does something. You see the spike in anti-Jewish events when people attack Jews. It's really just about the pervasive atmosphere, and is there a social cost for doing it or not? Right now, there really isn't. There isn't a strong enough social cost for saying that stuff and doing that stuff. You get to sort of just get away with it.
1: Well, and we've seen some of that in the United States. Sometimes when racism is seen as socially acceptable, more people all of a sudden are racist, which makes you think that some of that was maybe behind them to begin with. So hopefully we can bring some of this back and talk about Jewish heritage in a positive way as well.
0: I sure hope so.
1: Jonah Platt, you can check out that content at his podcast, Being Jewish, available wherever you get your podcasts.
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1: So some of the Iranian folks are denying that this is something that's put out by them, but still, we see the investigation there. And it gets to this also issue of people using that word Zionist, but really they mean Jews.
2: Right, of course. It's different when you're talking about, let's say, whatever Iranian agent that might be, and what you're seeing on, say, a social media post about Elmo. People are, again, using this as an excuse to unleash on Jews. I mean, you mentioned a moment ago that, you know, you might not even know a person's opinion on Israel. It doesn't actually matter, right? I mean, and it speaks again to that data. You don't see a spike in anti-Jewish events when Israel does something. You see the spike in anti-Jewish events when people attack Jews. It's really just about the pervasive atmosphere, and is there a social cost for doing it or not? Right now, there really isn't. There isn't a strong enough social cost for saying that stuff and doing that stuff. You get to sort of just get away with it.
1: Well, and we've seen some of that in the United States. Sometimes when racism is seen as socially acceptable, more people all of a sudden are racist, which makes you think that some of that was maybe behind them to begin with. So hopefully we can bring some of this back and talk about Jewish heritage in a positive way as well.
2: I sure hope so.
1: Jonah Platt, you can check out that content at his podcast, Being Jewish, available wherever you get your podcasts.
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2: Hello there and welcome to CNN World Sport. I'm Don Riddell in Atlanta, and it is crunch time in the Premier League. With now less than 2 weeks to go in the season, the nerves are jangling at both ends of the table. On Monday night, a massive game for Spurs at home to Leeds. Tottenham are desperately trying to avoid what would be a very expensive relegation from England's top division. Spurs needed a huge save from their goalie, Anthony Kinski, there in the 20th minute, and they had plenty of chances at the other end in the first half, but the game was still goalless at the break. However, Spurs made the breakthrough early in the second half with a wonderful strike from Matisse Tell. He controlled it expertly on the edge of the area, looked up and picked his spot in the top corner. The stadium went nuts, but it all changed with 16 minutes left when Dominic Calvert-Lewin stepped up to smash home an equaliser for Leeds. 1-1 now the score. And in the ninth minute of stoppage time, Leeds almost snatched all 3 points as Shaun Longstaff rattled the crossbar. Kinski got a big hand on that, an intervention that could ultimately prove to be crucial in this relegation battle, because in the end, Spurs still got something out of this game. It wasn't the win they wanted, 1-1 the score, but 1 point is better than none. So, a massive weekend for Tottenham, thanks in part to a huge gift from their most bitter rivals, Arsenal, on Sunday. The Gunners are chasing what would be their first league title in 22 years, and it's an anxious ride for their fans. But a late goal from Leandro Trossard gave Arsenal a 1-0 lead against West Ham there. Now, the Hammers are in the relegation dogfight with Spurs, and they are fighting tooth and nail for survival. They thought they'd secured a crucial point with an injury time strike from Callum Wilson. The referee gave it, but Arsenal claimed their goalie had been impeded, and the video referee agreed.
3: After review, West Ham number 19 commits a foul on the goalkeeper. Final decision is direct free kick.
2: Well, that decision left West Ham's players and their fans absolutely stunned. Their equaliser just wiped away. Their quest to stay up, dented. Enormous sigh of relief for Arsenal, though. And given the stakes at both ends of the table, that might go down as one of the most consequential VAR calls in Premier League history.
4: To be fair, David said straight away it has to be 100% no goal. So I had a lot of faith at that moment and belief, because he was pretty convincing. But yeah, you never know, obviously. And then you were thinking, yeah, it's not going our way. But yeah, luckily it was a foul and we won the game.
5: There's lots of, you know, holding and grappling that goes on in the box. Are you going to look at those every single time and give a penalty? Because that's the only way that is the right way to do it. You know, it's a corner kick, it's physical, it's the Premier League. There's going to be contact, there's going to be, you know, tussles and what have you. Obviously, we're on the receiving end of it, so we feel more hard done by. But if you look at something for long enough, you'll find something to give. And I think that was what happened in the end.
2: So Arsenal have just two games left to play, and they're currently 5 points ahead of Manchester City, who have three games left. The destiny of the title remains in Arsenal's hands. Manchester City are in action next against Crystal Palace on Wednesday. At the bottom, West Ham's defeat by Arsenal has been somewhat mitigated by Tottenham's draw. There could have been a 4-point gap between those two sides. Instead, it's only two. There are just

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3: Enormous sigh of relief for Arsenal, though, and given the stakes at both ends of the table, that might go down as one of the most consequential VAR calls in Premier League history.
4: To be fair, David said straight away it has to be 100% no goal, so I had a lot of faith at that moment and belief because he was pretty convincing. But yeah, you never know, obviously, and then you're thinking, yeah, it's not going our way, but yeah, luckily it was a foul and we won the game.
5: There's lots of, you know, holding and grappling that goes on in the box. Are you going to look at those every single time and give a penalty? Because that's the only way that is the right way to do it. You know, it's a corner kick, it's physical, it's the Premier League. There's going to be contact, there's going to be, you know, tussles and what have you. Obviously, we're on the receiving end of it, so we feel more hard done by. But if you look at something for long enough, you'll find something to give. And I think that was what happened in the end.
3: So Arsenal have just two games left to play, and they're currently 5 points ahead of Manchester City, who have three games left. The destiny of the title remains in Arsenal's hands. Manchester City are in action next against Crystal Palace on Wednesday. At the bottom, West Ham's defeat by Arsenal has been somewhat mitigated by Tottenham's draw. There could have been a four-point gap between those two sides. Instead, it's only two. There are just two games left to play for each of them. The Hammers are in action next at Newcastle on Saturday. And despite the disappointing draw, Tottenham do still have control of their own fate. The Premier League season will likely go down to the wire, but it's all over in Spain's La Liga. Next on World Sport, we'll tell you why Barcelona's title this season was more memorable than most.
6: Call something classic, you've got to mean it. And that's why when we say TuneIn's exclusive

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1: West Ham's defeat by Arsenal has been somewhat mitigated by Tottenham's draw. There could have been a four-point gap between those two sides. Instead, it's only two. There are just two games left to play for each of them. The Hammers are in action next at Newcastle on Saturday. And despite the disappointing draw, Tottenham do still have control of their own fate. The Premier League season will likely go down to the wire, but it's all over in Spain's La Liga. Next on World Sport, we'll tell you why Barcelona's title this season was more memorable than most.
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1: Every football team loves winning league titles, but it's not often you get to do it at the expense of your greatest rivals and then celebrate it right under their noses. But that's exactly what Barcelona did over the weekend, clinching La Liga with a 2-0 win against Real Madrid in the Clásico. And there were stories within the story here. Marcus Rashford has revived his career with Barcelona on loan after falling out of favour at Manchester United. He put Barca ahead with a brilliant free kick. And the Catalans doubled their advantage with another fine finish from Ferran Torres. In both cases, the players all ran to celebrate with their manager, Hansi Flick, whose father had passed away over the weekend.
11: I'm proud. I'm proud. You know, I never will forget this day. Never. And I'm happy about this. And the atmosphere in this stadium is unbelievable. And if you think, okay, there maybe there are 40,000 more at the end, it's unbelievable. It's amazing. I'm really happy here in Barcelona.
1: So that is a 29th league title for Barcelona, their second in a row, and they did it with three games to spare. They also didn't waste any time celebrating with a bus parade throughout the city on Monday evening. For some perspective on Barca's success and Madrid's demise this season, we've been speaking with the editor of Football España, Ruri Barlow. Our Coy Wire asked him first, what has been the secret ingredient this season for Barcelona?
12: The first team to retain a La Liga title in 7 years. And if you want to include Xavi Hernandez's title in there too, the line of continuity has to flow through La Masia. If you look at the team that played last night, six of the players that started had played in the youth ranks at some point. It's a team, and Hansi Flick mentioned that word there. It was something that was present throughout all the post-match interviews. Family. It's a team that's grown up together in some cases, a team that's been through adversity together over the last 3 or 4 years. And the story of the season is that Barcelona go 5 points behind Real Madrid in October after a Clásico defeat. They win their next 9 La Liga games. In February, they have another wobble. They go 2 points behind Real Madrid. They win their next 11 after that. And I guess on a larger scale, you'd also have to say that Joan Laporta, the president, took a bit of a gamble in 2022. 6 month period, he spends 200 million in the transfer market on players that they don't really have the money for. They use asset sales to fund that. And we all called that a gamble, that was based on the idea that Barcelona would have to bring success. And over the last 4 years, it has.
13: The adversity that everyone has been through, oftentimes these teams, they can rally around that. They start playing for something bigger than themselves. Now, how impressed have you been with what Barcelona's manager Hansi Flick has done since coming in 2 years ago?
12: Yeah, it's been a pretty incredible job that he's done. And even last night, of course, dealing with the emotions of his father passing away, that

0: kind of speaks to the way that he's kind of emotionally connected with not only Barcelona's players, but Barcelona as a club in general. He's been very kind of integrated into the city. I think he's suffered a little bit from the fact that his side have not played the exhilarating football that they did last season. The fact that they've had injuries that have prevented them from doing so. You look at the likes of last night as well. Again, Rafinha out, Lamine Yamal out, Lewandowski struggling to score the same amount of goals, losing Inigo Martinez, a starting defender. It's nothing short of magnificent, the job that he's done over these last 2 years. And if you look at the spend in the transfer market, especially compared to Real Madrid, I mean, they've made a net profit over the last two windows. They've only really spent on Dani Olmo and Juan Garcia. And kind of looking across Europe at the top clubs, Luis Enrique can maybe lay claim to that throne. But I think across the top clubs in Europe, Hansi Flick can make a genuine argument that he's done the best job of any of those managers.
1: Yeah, really incredible stuff. Meanwhile, at Real Madrid, managerial turnover, training ground tension, frustrated stars. Rory, how do Los Blancos rebuild and reset heading into next season?
0: Yeah, we mentioned family for Barcelona. It's been very much the opposite for Real Madrid this season. And it's difficult to know exactly where the message is coming from, because Arbeloa is very close to the president of the Real Madrid manager, very close to the president, Florentino Perez. And so a lot of his messaging over the last few weeks has been very direct, very pointed. He said, we need players who put the collective first. It hurts me when I see that Real Madrid are the team that run the least. Real Madrid was built on players that were covered in sweat and mud, not players in tuxedos. Some very direct messages at some of their stars there. And I think what's become patently clear over the last few months is that Real Madrid, beyond the football problems that they have, and there are some to fix there as well, first and foremost, they need to clean up this dressing room. They need to find some leadership in that dressing room. They need to find an atmosphere that kind of reflects what Carlo Ancelotti used to say 2-3 years ago, was that this was the best atmosphere I've ever had in a dressing room. That hasn't been present over the last 2 years. And I guess if there's a silver lining for Madridistas, is that a manager coming in has rarely had so much ammunition to affect change as he does right now.
1: Rory, you sound like my wife. Clean up your side of the closet, Coy. Clean up that dressing room. All right, Kylian Mbappe has now spent 2 seasons at Real. No Spanish league titles won. No

0: I think the engine's stalling out on me.
1: Yeah, that don't sound right.
0: Dang, got a lot more miles to go.
1: Nah, be okay, mate. 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They'll be here with a tow in no time.
0: Good, because these boots weren't made for walking.
1: Those riding boots are pretty sweet.
0: Oh, you like?
1: Do you think they come in a size 1 inch?
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4: Not players in tuxedos. Some very direct messages at some of their stars there. And I think what's become patently clear over the last few months is that Real Madrid, beyond the football problems that they have, and there are some to fix there as well, first and foremost, they need to clean up this dressing room. They need to find some leadership in that dressing room. They need to find an atmosphere that kind of reflects what Carlo Ancelotti used to say 2-3 years ago, was that this was the best atmosphere I've ever had in a dressing room. That hasn't been present over the last 2 years. And I guess if there's a silver lining for Madridistas, is that a manager coming in has rarely had so much ammunition to effect change as he does right now.
5: Rory, you sound like my wife. Clean up your side of the closet, Coy. Clean up that dressing room. All right. Kylian Mbappe has now spent 2 seasons at Real. No Spanish league titles won. No Spanish cups. No Champions Leagues won. While his former club, PSG, may win their second straight Champions League. How would you describe Mbappe's time at Real with one word?
4: To put it in a word, I'd say self-indulgent. I mean, as you say, the figures for Mbappe are there. 85 goals, 10 assists in his 100 games there. He's individually got a really good highlights reel. And you can look at stages of the season this year. Apart from his opening 3 months, he's more or less performed in terms of kind of in front of goal, in terms of the things you'd expect to see. But at the same time, we've not really seen that collective spirit. And some of the things that Arbeloa mentioned, those kind of pointed comments, some of those are directed at Mbappe, because we see him playing number 9, but we don't see him making the runs to kind of take defenders away for his teammates. We don't see him kind of integrated in the kind of team spirit in the same way that you could say Lewandowski was for Barcelona. Obviously, the two kind of opposed in those two settings. But yeah, Mbappe, there's not a lot of love for him at Real Madrid. And I think that kind of speaks to the fact that
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2: Hello and welcome to our viewers joining us from all around the world. I'm Rosemary Church. Just ahead here on CNN Newsroom, a ceasefire on life support. That's Donald Trump's assessment of where things stand with Iran just hours before he heads to Beijing. Under quarantine, passengers from a cruise ship hit by a hantavirus outbreak return to their home countries as worries linger about potential spread. Plus, a cloud unlike any you've ever seen. We will look at the science behind this rare beauty.
3: Live from Atlanta, this is CNN Newsroom with Rosemary Church.
2: Thanks for joining us. And we begin with the Iran war as the White House weighs a critical decision that could break the fragile ceasefire. Sources tell CNN President Trump is now giving serious thought to resuming major combat operations in the region. They say the president has been voicing his frustration and impatience with how Tehran is handling the negotiations to end the war. Here's what he said at the White House on Monday.
4: I would say the ceasefire is on massive life support, where the doctor walks in and says, sir, your loved one has approximately a 1% chance of living.
2: Meanwhile, Iran's top negotiator took to social media to warn against any aggression, saying in part, quote, we are prepared for every option. They will be surprised. All of this as President Trump is scheduled to depart for Beijing in the coming hours to meet with Chinese leader Xi Jinping. The Iran war, U.S. tariffs and tensions over Taiwan are all expected to be on the agenda. CNN's Christy Lustau joins us live from Hong Kong.

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2: Negotiator took to social media to warn against any aggression, saying in part, quote, "We are prepared for every option. They will be surprised." All of this as President Trump is scheduled to depart for Beijing in the coming hours to meet with Chinese leader Xi Jinping. The Iran war, US tariffs and tensions over Taiwan are all expected to be on the agenda. CNN's Christy Lustau joins us live from Hong Kong with the latest. Good to see you, Christy. So President Trump says the ceasefire is on massive life support after he rejected Iran's latest peace offer. What are the chances of a deal now?
3: Yeah, hopes for a deal really have been dashed given the current situation. But we've also just learned that, as anticipated and as planned, the United States is releasing 53 million barrels of oil from its strategic reserve, all in a bid to stabilize oil prices and minimize the pain for consumers as the Strait of Hormuz remains effectively closed after, what, 10 weeks of war. As I've been saying and reporting this day, hopes for a ceasefire have been dashed, with U.S. President Donald Trump calling the ceasefire with Iran, quote, on massive life support. That was after he received and outright rejected that counterproposal from Iran to end the war. And I want to show you what that counterproposal looks like. And I have to add here, we don't have an official readout from either side. What we've learned on the Iranian side is based on what we've read from Iranian state media. And this is what Iran countered with. It wanted an end to the war on all fronts, including Lebanon, compensation for war damages, an end to sanctions, an end to the U.S. blockade, resumption of Iranian oil sales, guarantee of no further attacks, and Iranian sovereignty over the Strait of Hormuz. U.S. President Donald Trump has rejected this, and so oil prices have been rising. We continue to monitor the price of Brent crude, the global oil benchmark, as well as West Texas Intermediate, the U.S. benchmark. You can see there on your screen, Brent crude is now gaining about 1%. Meanwhile, gas prices at the pump in the United States remain elevated. According to AAA, right now, the average price of gas is $4.52 a gallon. This is the highest level since 2022. And analysts have pointed out that the spike in gas and diesel is costing American households about $300 a month. So the pain is being felt. The U.S. President Donald Trump is aware of this. That's why he says he will reduce the federal gas tax. But Tehran is digging in. Tehran is defiant, and it also has expressed its intent to inflict pain on the U.S. taxpayer. Let's bring up this comment. It was posted on X by the Iranian parliamentary speaker saying this: "There is no alternative but to accept the right

0: 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Definitely need to be breathing. So you get to do nothing or everything, but you still need to be breathing. It's like really important.
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5: Tax and Iranian sovereignty over the Strait of Hormuz. U.S. President Donald Trump has rejected this, and so oil prices have been rising. We continue to monitor the price of Brent crude, the global oil benchmark, as well as West Texas Intermediate, the U.S. benchmark. You can see there on your screen, Brent crude is now gaining about 1%. Meanwhile, gas prices at the pump in the United States remain elevated. According to AAA, right now, the average price of gas is $4.52 a gallon. This is the highest level since 2022. And analysts have pointed out that the spike in gas and diesel is costing American households about $300 a month. So the pain is being felt. The U.S. President Donald Trump is aware of this. That's why he says he will reduce the federal gas tax. But Tehran is digging in. Tehran is defiant, and it also has expressed its intent to inflict pain on the U.S. taxpayer. Let's bring up this comment. It was posted on X by the Iranian parliamentary speaker saying this: there is no alternative but to accept the rights of the Iranian people as laid out in the 14-point proposal. The longer they drag their feet, the more American taxpayers will pay for it. So here we are in this current situation, 10 weeks into the conflict. The Strait of Hormuz remains virtually closed. And according to shipping data just last week, only three vessels laden with crude oil managed to exit the Strait of Hormuz. Back to you.
6: And Christy, as the war drags on and just ahead of Trump's meeting with Xi Jinping in Beijing, the U.S. has issued new sanctions for Iranian oil shipments to China. What more can you tell us about that?
5: Yeah, Rosemary, the U.S. Treasury Department has announced on Monday a big meeting, the summit between the U.S. President Donald Trump, Chinese leader Xi Jinping, highly anticipated, and it's highly expected that Donald Trump will be pressing Xi Jinping to somehow use China's weight, use China's leverage to somehow rein in Tehran and to get what the U.S. and also China needs right now and the world to reopen the Strait of Hormuz.
6: Christy Lustout in Hong Kong, many thanks for that live report. Appreciate it. Well, joining me now from Riyadh, Saudi Arabia, is Greg Karlstrom, Middle East correspondent with The Economist. Appreciate you being with us.
7: Thanks for having me.
6: So President Trump says the ceasefire with Iran is on massive life support. As sources tell CNN, the president is seriously considering resuming combat operations. What might this signal about diplomatic efforts to end the war as Trump prepares to head to China to meet with President Xi Jinping?
7: Well, it all feels a bit deja vu at this point. I mean, just about every week over the past month since the ceasefire took hold, we've been hearing these sort of dueling reports about efforts to reach a diplomatic deal, and then the president, you know, huddling with his security advisors to talk about the possibility of renewed military action. But I think fundamentally the dilemma here is you can't end a war unless one or both parties think the cost of continuing that war outweighs the benefits of continuing it. And I think both for the Americans and the Iranians right now, they believe that they are imposing enough economic pain on the other side through these mutual blockades in the Strait of Hormuz that eventually it will compel the other side to make more concessions and to be more amenable to the sort of deal that they want. So unless that changes, if both sides think economically they have the upper hand here and time is on their side, it's very hard to see how you get to an agreement. Clearly, the Iranians don't feel much pressure to make significant concessions. You look at what's been reported as being in their latest proposal. There are no major concessions there. The Americans have certain red lines.

0: that they are not going to budge on either. And so for now, we're locked in the stalemate.
1: So where do you see the next step here?
0: The question is whether someone wants to try and break that stalemate militarily. And this is where we come back to these reports of Trump huddling with his advisors. I'm skeptical that he wants to do that. I mean, we've been through 5 weeks of intensive American and Israeli bombing of Iran. It's not clear what another round of bombing is going to achieve. It's not clear how that would either change the regime's decision-making or take away the cards that it's using at the negotiating table. Its control of the Strait of Hormuz, its stockpile of highly enriched uranium, things like that. It's just very difficult to deal with those things militarily. So if there was to be another round, what would that look like? It would be further airstrikes like what we saw in the first round of war. There would be intensified Iranian attacks on Gulf energy infrastructure, which would have huge consequences for the global economy. I don't think that's very attractive from an American perspective, particularly heading into this summit in China, heading into the World Cup over the summer. And so that leaves us with continued stalemate for some time until one or the other party decides that the economic pain is just too much to bear and they have to make concessions at the negotiating table.
1: So what role might China perhaps potentially play in any effort to find an end to this US war with Iran? And how would that work without emboldening China?
0: The Iranians are always very keen for China to play a larger diplomatic role in the region. And we did see it play some role last month in getting to the ceasefire. China wasn't, of course, the main mediator. Pakistan, Turkey, Egypt, they played that role. But China helped at the very end, I think, to push the Iranians over the line to convince them to accept the ceasefire. Would they want to go further than that? Can they go further than that now? It's not clear. They have some leverage over Iran as the main customer for its oil exports, but we shouldn't overstate that leverage. I don't think they can convince the regime to do something that Iranian officials see as fundamentally not in their interests right now. And then the Iranians would like to see China step in, perhaps to guarantee this deal, to offer promises that the Americans will respect it. The Americans will not, in the future, launch another round of fighting. It's just hard to see how China does that. They can't offer those sorts of guarantees. And historically, whenever there have been expectations that China will play a larger diplomatic role in the Middle East, it often doesn't meet those expectations. It doesn't want to be a diplomatic power yet in this region. I think it's very happy being an economic power, but leaving much of the mess of Middle Eastern diplomacy to other countries.
1: And on Sunday, President Trump rejected Tehran's response to his peace proposal, calling it totally unacceptable. Now his administration is imposing these sanctions on 12 companies and individuals that it says are helping aid the sale and shipment of oil from Iran to China. How might this impact Trump's meeting with Xi and any efforts to end the war?
0: I think it depends on how much further the Americans are willing to press this with China. I mean, as your correspondent mentioned, there haven't been any Chinese banks added to these sanctions lists so far. So if it's just this game of whack-a-mole, which the Americans have been playing for many, many years with China, going after front companies and in some cases going after the so-called teapot refiners, these independent refiners that turn Iranian crude into refined products. If that's all they're going to do, then we've been through this before, and it doesn't really, China will shrug this off and continue buying Iranian oil. If Donald Trump wants to push

0: The NBA playoffs are underway, and now you can trade every game on Kalshi. 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San Antonio is currently trading at 19% to win it all, meaning a $100 trade pays out over $500 if they take the title. On Kalshi, you're trading against other people in a live market. 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K-A-L-S-H-I. 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Trade on anything.
1: Larger diplomatic role in the Middle East, it often doesn't meet those expectations. It doesn't want to be a diplomatic power yet in this region. I think it's very happy being an economic power, but leaving much of the mess of Middle Eastern diplomacy to other countries.
2: And on Sunday, President Trump rejected Tehran's response to his peace proposal, calling it totally unacceptable. Now his administration is imposing these sanctions on 12 companies and individuals that it says are helping aid the sale and shipment of oil from Iran to China. How might this impact Trump's meeting with Xi and any efforts to end the war?
1: I think it depends on how much further the Americans are willing to press this with China. I mean, as your correspondent mentioned, there haven't been any Chinese banks added to these sanctions lists so far. So if it's just this game of whack-a-mole, which the Americans have been playing for many, many years with China, going after front companies and in some cases going after the so-called teapot refiners, these independent refiners that turn Iranian crude into refined products. If that's all they're going to do, then we've been through this before, and it doesn't really, China will shrug this off and continue buying Iranian oil. If Donald Trump wants to push this further, he wants to start imposing broader sanctions on the Chinese financial sector or other parts of the Chinese economy, that would turn into a real clash at this summit in Beijing. But I suspect he also has other priorities. He wants to talk about trade. He wants to talk about economic deals. I think the last thing he wants to do is have this summit be overshadowed by some sort of sanctions war between the U.S. and China over Iran.
2: Greg Karlstrom in Riyadh, many thanks for joining us. Appreciate it.
1: Thank you.
2: The cruise ship at the center of a hantavirus outbreak is now en route to the Netherlands, where it will be disinfected. There are still 25 crew members and two medical professionals on board. All remaining passengers disembarked the ship on Monday. More than a dozen American passengers are now back in the U.S.
3: organization now, we could contribute to them doing a better job, and we would be better protected here. So bottom line is, when it comes to this hantavirus and these outbreak, there is no danger to the general public. When it comes to the dismantling of the CDC with firing thousands of staff, we still have a part-time director at CDC. Most of the unit directors are acting or part-time or vacant. We are much less safe. We can't have a safe USA with a weak CDC.
2: The American passengers are among dozens who were evacuated from the ship off Spain's Canary Islands. CNN's Melissa Bell is in Tenerife following all the developments.
4: The last of the passengers may have left the MV Hondius ahead of its onward journey to the Netherlands, but amongst those 17 Americans evacuated on Sunday, at least one new case of hantavirus now confirmed, with another passenger showing symptoms which can include fatigue and a fever. The two had been kept in isolation away from the others as they traveled to Nebraska.
5: The American case is interesting because that passenger had been identified as having had close contact with some of the deceased passengers on board the MV Hondius, which is why when he was brought ashore on Sunday, he was brought ashore separately from the other American passengers. It's also a reminder of the length of this virus's incubation period.
4: The other confirmed case from those disembarked on Sunday, a French woman who began feeling unwell on the flight home to Paris. That's according to France's health ministry. She is now in quarantine at this hospital to the north of the French capital.
6: The French passenger is deteriorating now. Imagine if that happened in the ship, and her fate would have been more dangerous, actually. So she's in good hands and she's protected now.
7: Even as you have sought to contain this virus, the World Health Organization, with this operation, you're understanding how it functions better and better. Mm-hmm. Are you confident now that we know enough about it, that this is it? This is an outbreak that will have been confined to this, and thanks to the work that you've done here.
6: We learned our lessons from COVID as well. As we said, this is not another COVID.

0: not be any pandemic.
1: What started as a voyage of adventure to some of the world's most remote islands turned into a nightmare for dozens of passengers after three people died and several others fell ill with the virus. The evolution of the infection has been closely tracked by the World Health Organization, even as it has sought to contain its spread.
2: The most important aspect from now, because all the symptomatic people were offloaded last in Cabo Verde, the issue now has turned to the remaining passengers and crew who had, to varying degrees, contact with those sick individuals before they were offloaded.
1: As the military-style operation wrapped up in Tenerife, the ship's captain put out this message thanking everyone for their solidarity.
3: The past few weeks have been extremely challenging to us all, as I'm sure you know. What touched me the most, what moved me the most, was your patience, your discipline, and also kindness.
1: The flurry of evacuations and repatriation flights seems to have gone smoothly. But even as the last passengers are offloaded, it is those in contact with anyone who is both positive and symptomatic that are now at greatest risk. Lisabel, CNN, Tenerife.
4: Joining me now from Geneva is Dr. Olivier Le Pellin. He heads the Epidemiology and Analytics for Response Unit at the World Health Organization. Thank you, Doctor, for talking with us.
5: Thank you for having me.
4: So it appears no matter what health experts say to try to calm public concerns, people are worried that the deadly hantavirus outbreak that started on that cruise ship will end up spreading now that passengers have been flown back to their home countries. What would you say to those people to convince them that this will not spread like COVID?
5: We have, you know, experience from previous outbreaks of hantavirus, and what we know about epidemiology is that it really is not a virus that transmits easily. It really requires prolonged close exposure to infected cases. The cruise ship was an exceptional circumstance. The cruise ship has all the ingredients to be conducive to outbreaks. We've seen that with other viruses as well. And so the objective of the operation that we saw in terms of repatriation and what's happening now is really to make sure that this outbreak is being contained. And we reassure to know that all passengers are being repatriated. They're either self-isolated or in quarantine. And that's the best way to ensure that the outbreak will be contained. It's also the best way to ensure that if anyone develops symptoms, that they're in the best hands possible to be managed when symptoms occur. But the risk, the general risk, remains low. And we've said that when it first started. And we are still of the opinion that the risk is low to the general public. I understand this is frightening. I understand there's memories of COVID as well. But it's a different virus and it spreads differently.
4: So what is the best way to break the chain of transmission of the hantavirus? What is the protocol? What is the process?
5: The best way to break the chain of transmission is to ensure that anyone who becomes infectious doesn't have contact and close contact with other individuals who might then acquire the infection. And this is why we recommend quarantine, be it at home or in facilities. And that the reason for that is that people are most infectious when the symptoms initially occur. In the first phase of in the first few days of illness, people are the most contagious. And it's sometimes difficult to notice those symptoms. Those symptoms might be a bit mild. So that's why it's very important for individuals, once they start feeling unwell, to make sure that they don't have contact with anyone else. And that's why we also recommend quarantine. But if that happens, and we know that the risk of spread remains, regardless, reasonably low, that's the best way to ensure that there's no onward transmission and that this outbreak can effectively be contained. And the measures seem to have been put in place in the various countries after repatriation of passengers. The application of the guidance might differ slightly, but by and large, it is really about making sure that anyone who might be infectious when they develop symptoms do not infect others. We know the incubation is fairly long, and that's why that period of quarantine may need to be quite long to make sure that we are not seeing onward spread.
4: So what do we all need to know about hantavirus? And what advice would you give those people who still worry that they could be exposed? And perhaps people particularly in cities that find out that some people have come back from

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3: People are most infectious when the symptoms initially occur. In the first phase of the first few days of illness, people are the most contagious. And it's sometimes difficult to notice those symptoms. Those symptoms might be a bit mild. So that's why it's very important for individuals, once they start feeling unwell, to make sure that they don't have contact with anyone else. And that's why we also recommend quarantine. But if that happens, and we know that the risk of spread remains regardless reasonably low, and that's the best way to ensure that there's no onward transmission and that this outbreak can effectively be contained. And the measures seem to have been put in place in the various countries after repatriation of passengers. The application of the guidance might differ slightly, but by and large, it is really about making sure that anyone who might be infectious when they develop symptoms do not infect others. We know the incubation is fairly long, and that's why that period of quarantine may need to be quite long to make sure that we are not seeing onward spread.
4: So what do we all need to know about hantavirus? And what advice would you give those people who still worry that they could be exposed, and perhaps people particularly in cities that find out that some people have come back from that cruise ship and are living in their city or in their area?
3: Hantavirus is not a new virus, and Andes virus is not a new virus. There have been a number of cases reported in areas of the world where it's most common and endemic also, because you can be contaminated through environmental exposure. And those cases continue to be reported, for example, in the southern part of Latin America when it comes to the Andes virus. Many, but that essentially reflects past exposure on the ship. It doesn't necessarily reflect current exposure because of the long incubation period. So the numbers that we're seeing today and the cases that we're seeing today reflect what happened in terms of their transmission and what happened in terms of the outbreak a few weeks ago.
4: Dr. Olivier Le Poulin, thank you so much for joining us. We appreciate it.
3: Thanks for having me.
4: Of course. Coming up, Vladimir Putin's comments about the end of his war in Ukraine are raising questions. We will get into it when we return.
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12: Welcome back, everyone. Vladimir Putin says he thinks his so-called special military operation in Ukraine could end soon. His cryptic comment comes as Russia faces a stalled front line, a deeply strained economy, and far-reaching Ukrainian drone attacks. CNN's Peyton Walsh explains the significance of that statement.
13: A peculiar parade for a peculiar admission.
14: I think that the matter is coming to an end, but it is a serious matter.
13: President Putin has almost never talked about the end of his war in Ukraine, unless in the context of an unlikely total victory. But after a massively and embarrassingly reduced Victory Day parade on Red Square, with absolutely none of the hardware that in past years marked Russia's display of military might, he went a little further, suggesting an old German friend, a former chancellor, might be a mediator for direct talks with Europe.
14: Personally, I would prefer the former chancellor of the Federal Republic of Germany, Mr. Gerhard Schröder.
13: And even calling the man he loathes and has refused to meet for talks, unless it's here, Mr. Zelensky.
14: I simply heard once again that the Ukrainian side, Mr. Zelensky, is ready to hold a personal meeting.
13: Why the change of tone, or even heart? Putin has long faked it when it comes to peace talks. Perhaps this was aimed at an audience of one, Trump, who had declared the ceasefire Putin wanted for his parade.
15: I'd like to see a big extension, okay?
13: Protecting this show from Ukrainian aerial attack. Zelensky seized the moment to issue a decree, trolling Putin that he, quote, authorized the Kremlin's parade by ordering his forces to pause attacks on central Moscow for its duration. The ceasefire itself was, as in previous iterations, barely observed outside of the parade.
16: There was no silence on the front line today. There were hostilities. We have documented all of this. We can also see that Russia has no intention of ending this war. And we are preparing for new attacks, unfortunately. But there must be peace.

0: Ukraine may lack manpower, but now has robots, thousands of them. Zelensky announcing in April the first robot capture of a Russian position. And they offered their anti-drone technology to Arab Gulf nations reeling under Iranian attacks. Even if it is, like here, a drone shooting a Russian drone with a shotgun strapped to it. Putin instead has mounting problems. Airstrikes leaving Moscow feeling vulnerable, internet blackouts to stifle dissent, economic warning lights blinking red. And so comments about an end may not just be designed to placate Trump, but also his own elite, that an unpopular and savagely costly war may have an end in sight. Just don't expect him to say how yet. Nick Payton Walsh, CNN, Warsaw.
1: Up next, a string of anti-Semitic attacks in Europe. CNN investigates possible links to Iran's regime.
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3: Israeli interests or individuals.
4: And with those words, we decided to end the conversation there. But others appear to have taken the bait. We found VIP Employment, a channel with the same name, is alleged to have been used to recruit Israelis to spy for Iran, referenced in this indictment and other official documents. The Israeli men were given initiation tasks very similar to the one we were given by the Telegram account. From there, prosecutors say the men were tasked with filming government and military sites in exchange for money. One of them, an IDF reservist, was even offered more than $30,000 to assassinate his commander. We can't confirm any links between VIP Employment and the recent anti-Semitic attacks in Europe, but the one thing they seem to have in common is Iran. Here in the UK, the wave of attacks has left the small Jewish community feeling more vulnerable than ever. One of the group's targets in London, the Kenton United Synagogue, attacked, they claim, for being, quote, a center of Zionist influence, and its rabbi, a key instrument of Zionism.
5: Just take you in here.
6: Oh, yeah. The smell.
5: Yeah, it's quite pungent, isn't it? And you can actually...
6: Still smells of fire days after.
5: 10 days after, and it's still quite pungent, isn't it? They came from the outside, they smashed its window in, and they threw a firebomb in here. You can see the damage that's been caused.
6: Wow. I mean, how did you feel when you walked in and you saw this?
5: I was really upset, obviously. I mean, it's only a medical room. I mean, we can replace it. We can redecorate it and everything else. But what could have transpired, that is really, oh, you know.
4: With anti-Semitism at record highs worldwide, Rabbi Black says the attacks were a shock, but not a surprise.
5: My biggest concern is that it has to stop. People have to realize that what's happening elsewhere is happening elsewhere, but what's happening over here is plain anti-Semitism.
7: A 17-year-old British national pleaded guilty to arson without endangering life. In a written statement, he apologized. He said he has nothing against the Jewish people and said that he didn't know that this was a synagogue.
4: Many of the suspects here and elsewhere in Europe are teenagers. Authorities are warning anyone considering getting involved in these attacks for quick cash, they will be, quote, used once and thrown away. But it seems these attacks may have already opened the floodgates, emboldening others to follow. On our way back from the synagogue, we noticed a heavy police presence.
8: As we were making our way, we heard that people had been stabbed here. And as we approached the police lines, we could see at the time the suspect was still on the ground surrounded by the police.
4: Two visibly Jewish men were stabbed. From the shadows, Ashab al-Yameen claimed the attack without providing evidence of links to the suspect, who, according to police, has a history of mental illness and serious violence. Claim, confuse, intimidate, and inspire. That's all part of their tactics, leaving so many in this community bracing for even darker days ahead. Jumana Karachi, CNN, London.
3: The Iranian embassy.

0: In London denied having any link with or involvement in the London attacks, saying in a statement, such baseless accusations against the Islamic Republic of Iran lack credible evidence and appear to serve narrow political agendas and to mislead public opinion and distract from the real root causes of terrorism and violent extremism. British Prime Minister Keir Starmer is on the hot seat. Just ahead, why members of his own Labour Party are telling him it's time to step aside.
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0: I'm sorry, guys, but it's impossible to speak about culture, to have people like that super inspired coming here, making a speech with such a noise. So this is a total lack of respect. So I suggest, if you want to have bilaterals or speak about somebody else, something else, you have bilateral rooms or you go outside. If you want to stay here, we listen to the people and we play in the same game. Okay? Thank you.
1: The summit will include discussions on financial reforms, investments, peace and security in the day ahead. A man is facing charges after allegedly using a rifle to erratically shoot at cars driving on a busy street in Cambridge, Massachusetts. Two people were shot and are hospitalised with life-threatening injuries. At least a dozen cars were struck by gunfire. Police identified the suspect as Tyler Brown, who they say allegedly fired 50 to 60 rounds. A state trooper and a former Marine who had a license to carry shot at Brown, who is now being treated for injuries. Officials say Brown faces multiple charges, including two counts of armed assault with intent to murder. Still to come, a stunning sight in the sky. Why some are calling it a rainbow cloud. We'll explain just ahead.
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8: These filters have been a game changer for my allergies.

0: Storm cloud particles, and you in exactly the right place to catch it. Miss any one of those, and this disappears. It's the same physics you're used to seeing scaled up to the sky.
1: Incredible, isn't it? Well, for the first time in more than a decade, a leading group of pediatricians has put out new guidance on the importance of recess to school children. The American Academy of Pediatrics says unstructured breaks can help kids build confidence and new relationships. They recommend students get at least one 20-minute break every day during school. In countries like Denmark and Japan, some students get unstructured breaks after every 45 to 50 minutes of instruction. Physical activity during the day also helps prevent obesity and too much screen time. The experts also say recess should be protected and never withheld as a punishment. Barcelona took to the streets to celebrate clinching their 29th La Liga title. Thousands of fans gathered on Monday for a victory parade through the city as the club partied on their open-top bus. Barcelona sealed the championship with a 2-0 win over their arch-rival Real Madrid with three matches to spare. The club brought along the Spanish Super Cup for good measure, which they also won against Real Madrid earlier this year. Well done. Well, thanks so much for your company this hour. I'm Rosemary Church. CNN Newsroom with Polo Sandoval is next after a short break.
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2: Mentally, it appears that they're still not there yet.
3: Ali, also important not to lose sight of the people inside of Iran, the civilians. I'm curious if you can give us a sense of what the situation is like there for the general population. I mean, they have not had constant access to internet for, what, about 6 months now? Is there an increased sense of frustration at this point?
2: There is a sense of despair within the population. They were hoping for some kind of radical positive change, but in fact, this war has made a bad situation worse. The regime is more radical, more repressive than it was before the war. It's now 2 months that the country has been...
3: 18 passengers will arrive back in the United States from a cruise ship at the center of this hantavirus outbreak. 16 of them, they are at the University of Nebraska. They flew in aboard this aircraft. Two others were flown to Atlanta for further assessment and care at Emory University. The American passengers are among dozens who were evacuated from this ship off of Spain's Canary Islands. Well, that ship now headed to the Netherlands, where it will be disinfected. The final passengers disembarked on Monday. CNN's Melissa Bell asked the head of the World Health Organization just how worried he is about what may happen next.
4: As you know, the incubation for hantavirus or antivirus ranges 6 to 8 weeks. So we expect more cases to come, actually, but I hope they will be as small as possible. We already have one confirmed, the passenger from France. And I expect, actually, more because of the long incubation period.
3: CNN's Rafael Romo following developments in Atlanta and has more on the cruise ship passengers who were taken to Emory University.
5: Emory Healthcare has confirmed that this medical institution, Emory University Hospital, has received two passengers from the MV Hondius cruise ship following a hantavirus outbreak on board. In a statement, Emory Healthcare said that one symptomatic individual is receiving care in Emory's biocontainment unit and one asymptomatic individual, identified as a close contact, is undergoing evaluation and monitoring. What we know is that a total of 18 Americans were flown to Omaha, Nebraska overnight on a charter flight. According to health officials, 16 are at the University of Nebraska's Medical Center, which houses the National Quarantine Unit. One of them was placed in the biocontainment unit there after testing positive for hantavirus. The other 15 are now in the quarantine unit and all have received initial medical assessments. Initially, officials said that two people were being transferred here to Atlanta's Emory University Hospital for what they called further assessment and care. Now we know that at least one has symptoms. Governor Brian Kemp said earlier today, Georgia's is well positioned to monitor and take care of any cases of hantavirus because of its medical institutions and experience dealing with past infectious outbreaks.
6: We're doing like we've done in the past with COVID-19. If you remember, we took patients and our fellow Georgians off of cruise ships at Dobbins Air Force Base, the Georgia National Guard.
5: Also on Monday, a top official with the U.S. Health and Human Services Department said that the risk of hantavirus to the general public remains very, very low. Admiral Brian Christine, Assistant Secretary of Health at the U.S. Department of Health and Human Services, also said that the Andes variant of this virus does not spread easily and it requires prolonged close contact with someone who's already symptomatic. Even so, he stressed, quote, "We had taken this situation very seriously from the very

0: Start. Rafael Romo, CNN, Atlanta.
1: And in the next hour, I'll be speaking to Scott Miskovich. He's a doctor in Hawaii. I'll get his assessment on the potential for transmission with this hantavirus outbreak. So you want to join us then. But first, Vladimir Putin's comments about the end of his war in Ukraine, they are raising some questions. We'll get into that and more when we come back.
2: I'm Marie Osmond, and I have a bucket list, and I'm doing it.
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9: Britain's Prime Minister currently facing some growing pressure from his own party to resign. More than 70 Labour MPs have publicly urged Keir Starmer to step aside or lay out a timeline for his departure. Last week's local elections, they were a disaster for his governing party, which lost more than 1,400 seats across English councils and control of the Welsh Parliament. But the Prime Minister says that a Conservative government would be worse. If he were to step aside, his successor would become Britain's seventh Prime Minister in a decade. Vladimir Putin says that he thinks his so-called special military operation in Ukraine could end soon. This cryptic comment, this comes as Russia faces a stalled front line, a deeply strained economy, and also far-reaching Ukrainian drone attacks. CNN's Nick Paid Walsh explains the significance of that statement.
10: A peculiar parade for a peculiar admission.
11: I think that the matter is coming to an end, but it is a serious matter.
10: President Putin has almost never talked about the end of his war in Ukraine unless in the context of an unlikely total victory. But after a massively and embarrassingly reduced Victory Day parade on Red Square, with absolutely none of the hardware that in past years marked Russia's display of military might, he went a little further, suggesting an old German friend, a former chancellor, might be a mediator for direct talks with Europe.
11: Personally, I would prefer the former Chancellor of the Federal Republic of Germany, Mr. Gerhard Schröder.
10: And even calling the man he loathes and has refused

0: to meet for talks, unless it's here, Mr. Zelensky.
1: I simply heard once again that the Ukrainian side, Mr. Zelensky, is ready to hold a personal meeting.
0: Why the change of tone, or even heart? Putin has long faked it when it comes to peace talks. Perhaps this was aimed at an audience of one, Trump, who had declared the ceasefire Putin wanted for his parade.
2: I'd like to see a big extension, okay?
0: Protecting this show from Ukrainian aerial attack. Zelensky seized the moment to issue a decree, trolling Putin that he, quote, authorized the Kremlin's parade by ordering his forces to pause attacks on central Moscow for its duration. The ceasefire itself was, as in previous iterations, barely observed outside of the parade.
3: There was no silence on the front line today. There were hostilities. We have documented all of this. We can also see that Russia has no intention of ending this war, and we are preparing for new attacks, unfortunately. But there must be peace.
0: Ukraine may lack manpower, but now has robots, thousands of them. Zelensky announcing in April the first robot capture of a Russian position. And they offered their anti-drone technology to Arab Gulf nations reeling under Iranian attacks. Even if it is, like here, a drone shooting a Russian drone with a shotgun strapped to it. Putin, instead, has mounting problems. Airstrikes leaving Moscow feeling vulnerable, internet blackouts to stifle dissent, economic warning lights blinking red. And so comments about an end may not just be designed to placate Trump, but also his own elite, that an unpopular and savagely costly war may have an end in sight. Just don't expect him to say how yet. Nick Payton Walsh, CNN, Warsaw.
4: Taiwan will be high on the agenda when Donald Trump visits Beijing this week. Just ahead, the island's opposition leader explains how she wants to avoid armed conflict with mainland China.
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7: Welcome back. I'm Polo Sandoval in New York, and let's take a look at today's top stories. 18 passengers from the hantavirus hit cruise ship. They are now back in the United States and are being monitored at medical facilities in Nebraska and Georgia. The ship at the center of the outbreak is now en route to the Netherlands, where it's expected to be disinfected. There are still 25 crew members and two medical professionals on board. All remaining passengers disembark that ship on Monday. Sources say that President Trump is considering resuming combat operations in Iran. And this comes as Trump rejected Iran's response to the White House's proposal to end the war. On Monday, the president voiced his frustration to reporters, saying that the current ceasefire with Tehran is on massive life support, he said. President Trump also leaves Washington today for Beijing. He'll be meeting with Chinese leader Xi Jinping, discussing the war with Iran, U.S.-China trade, and Beijing's relationship with Taiwan. More than a dozen business leaders will accompany the president, including Apple's Tim Cook and Tesla's Elon Musk. President Trump says that he doubts tensions between Taiwan and Beijing will erupt on his watch. One of the island's most outspoken lawmakers wants more discussions with the mainland. Taiwan's opposition leader telling CNN that dialogue with Beijing is the only way to avoid war. She spoke to our senior international correspondent, Will Ripley.
8: As President Donald Trump heads to Beijing for a high-stakes meeting with Chinese leader Xi Jinping, with Taiwan expected to be high on the agenda, the island democracy that China claims as its own seems to be sending a divided message on defense. After months of political fighting, and with Chinese fighter jets and warships routinely circling around Taiwan, the opposition-controlled legislature approved a dramatically smaller military package. Many blamed the gridlock on the leader of Taiwan's largest opposition party, KMT, Chung Li-wen, who has called for less military spending.
9: What's your response to calls from U.S. lawmakers that Taiwan needs to spend this money on its defense to send the message to the global community that Taiwan is serious about its defense?
10: Actually, we are very serious. We have been serious all the time, and that's why we keep explaining 大部分都语言不详，没有具体的内容，所以我们不可能空白授权. We are trying our best.
8: Some fear her best may not be enough to deter China's mounting military pressure campaign. The opposition plan funds U.S. weapons but trims domestic programs like drones. Taiwan's ruling party, the DPP, has accused Chung's KMT of taking orders from China. Just weeks ago, she went to Beijing for a rare meeting with Xi Jinping, who refuses to engage with Taiwan's elected leader, seen by China as a diehard separatist.
9: You obviously have your critics that accused you of being a pawn while you were in Beijing, saying that you and Xi Jinping had almost the same language.
10: 虽然在这个部分我跟习近平有共同的语言，但是正是因为两岸存在着巨大的歧义，所以我们必须找到一个共同的基础，展开和平的对话，否则战争是不可避免的。
8: Next month, Chung heads to the U.S., hoping to convince lawmakers and Trump allies Taiwan does not have to choose between Washington and Beijing.
9: You've said publicly you're worried about Taiwan being treated like a pawn. Are you talking about the United States treating Taiwan like a pawn?
10: 我认为是民进党政府错误的政策，才让台湾沦为棋子。我们跟美国的友好，并不代表就是对中国的敌对。
8: Chung dodges questions about her presidential ambitions, but does make a bold promise if her party wins in the 2028 elections.
10: 国民党执政，避免任何战争的可能.
9: How can you guarantee it won't happen if Taiwan doesn't have what your military leaders say are enough weapons to deter military action by China?
10: 国民党执政，台湾的国防力量, deterrence的力量依旧是存在的.
8: But China's military pressure around Taiwan continues, even during Chung's recent trip to Beijing. And now, as Trump prepares to meet Xi Jinping face to face,

0: Case, Taiwan confronts two radically different visions for avoiding war. Will Ripley, CNN, Taipei.
1: And right now, day two of the Africa-France summit is getting underway in Nairobi, Kenya. More than 30 African leaders are currently gathering for meetings with French President Emmanuel Macron, Paris seeking new deals and partnerships on the continent, and Kenya hoping to attract French investors looking to take advantage of the Pan-African Free Trade Area. Kenya's president is currently calling for industrial independence amid the war with Iran.
2: We do not want to be held hostage anymore by the Strait of Hormuz. We do not want to be held hostage by wars that are started by other people. 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
1: Well, Nike customers said that they are paying the price for tariffs. Now they want their money back. We're going to have those details on this class action lawsuit when we return.

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0: And welcome back. Let's get you your business headlines. Oil prices, they are rising after President Donald Trump dismissed Iran's latest terms to end the war. Brent crude, which is the global benchmark, it's at more than $106 a barrel. The U.S. Energy Department has announced the release of more than 53 million barrels of oil from the Strategic Petroleum Reserve in an effort to stabilize prices. In the meantime, President Trump says that he wants to suspend the federal gas tax. Soaring gas prices at the pump, they are making Americans even more pessimistic about the current economy. According to AAA, the national average gas price is an average $4.52 a gallon. But experts say that pausing that gas tax, which is just over 18 cents a gallon, it won't bring much relief. The Texas Attorney General is suing Netflix for allegedly spying on children and designing its platform to be addictive. The complaint accusing the streaming giant of collecting users' data and then selling it without their consent. It's demanding that Netflix erase data that it collected illegally and also pay civil fines of up to $10,000 per violation. Netflix denying these allegations. Nike facing a proposed class action lawsuit claiming that the company owes its customers refunds for passing tariff costs onto them by hiking their prices. CNN's David Goldman explaining why the suit could have larger implications for businesses and shoppers alike.
1: All right, so tariffs added $1,000 in expenses to the average American household last year, and $166 billion of tariffs now need to be refunded, and consumers obviously want their piece of the pie. And so a group of consumers, customers of Nike, are suing in a proposed class action lawsuit saying that they are owed the money that they were charged extra by Nike that they say was because of tariffs. Now, it was about $5 to $10 per piece of apparel. Last year, Nike didn't necessarily say that it was because of tariffs, but it coincided with Nike saying that it was $1 billion of extra tariff costs that it paid last year. So what does this mean? Well, it's first of all not really clear that consumers are owed anything because they didn't pay the tariffs. It was the importers that brought in the tariffs, brought in the goods that were tariffed. They had to pay for those items in the form of tariffs, and then oftentimes they would send that cost along to the retailer, and then sometimes the retailer would send that cost along to the consumer. So if consumers paid, it was maybe third hand. So certainly this

is the mess that Amy Coney Barrett, the Supreme Court justice, said it would be when she was talking about this big case that overturned the bulk of President Trump's tariffs. So what does this mean for consumers? A lot of uncertainty. It's not really clear where any of this goes. There's a lot of legal action, both between companies and consumers. It's going to be a long, long time before all of this is settled. Back to you.

0: That, of course, is the Beatles performing what would be their final public gig at London's Three Savile Row back in 1969. And now that famous rooftop, it'll be turned into a museum that's dedicated to the band, and it's set to open next year. The museum will feature archive material from the Beatles' record label and also a recreation of the studio where they recorded their hit Let It Be. So expect another amazing stop in Beatles tourism come next year. And expect us with more of your headlines in a little over 15 minutes. For now, though.
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12: Hello there and welcome to CNN World Sport. I'm Don Riddell in Atlanta, and it is crunch time in the Premier League. With now less than 2 weeks to go in the season, the nerves are jangling at both ends of the table. On Monday night, a massive game for Spurs at home to Leeds. Tottenham are desperately trying to avoid what would be a very expensive relegation from England's top division. Spurs needed a huge save from their goalie, Anthony Kinski, there in the 20th minute. And they had plenty of chances at the other end in the first half, but the game was still goalless at the break. However, Spurs made the breakthrough early in the second half with a wonderful strike from Matisse Thiel. He controlled it expertly on the edge of the area, looked up and picked his spot in the top corner. The stadium went nuts, but it all changed with 16 minutes left when Dominic Calvert-Lewin stepped up to smash home an equaliser for Leeds. 1-1 now the score. And in the ninth minute of stoppage time, Leeds almost snatched all 3 points as Shong Longstaff rattled the crossbar. Kinski got a big hand on that, an intervention that could ultimately prove to be crucial in this relegation battle, because in

0: In the end, Spurs still got something out of this game. It wasn't the win they wanted, one all the score, but 1 point is better than none. So, a massive weekend for Tottenham, thanks in part to a huge gift from their most bitter rivals, Arsenal, on Sunday. The Gunners are chasing what would be their first league title in 22 years, and it's an anxious ride for their fans, but a late goal from Leandro Trossard gave Arsenal a 1-0 lead against West Ham there. Now, the Hammers are in the relegation dogfight with Spurs, and they are fighting tooth and nail for survival. They thought they'd secured a crucial point with an injury time strike from Callum Wilson. The referee gave it, but Arsenal claimed their goalie had been impeded, and the video referee agreed.
1: After review, West Ham number 19 commits a foul on the goalkeeper. Final decision is direct free kick.
0: Well, that decision left West Ham's players and their fans absolutely stunned. Their equaliser just wiped away. Their quest to stay up, dented. Enormous sigh of relief for Arsenal, though. And given the stakes at both ends of the table, that might go down as one of the most consequential VAR calls in Premier League history.
2: To be fair, David said straight away it has to be 100% no goal. So I had a lot of faith at that moment, I believe, because he was pretty convincing. But yeah, you never know, obviously. And then you were thinking, yeah, it's not going our way. But yeah, luckily it was a foul and we won the game.
3: There's lots of, you know, holding and grappling that goes on in the box. Are you going to look at those every single time and give a penalty? Because that's the only way that is the right way to do it. You know, it's a corner kick, it's physical, it's the Premier League. There's going to be contact, there's going to be, you know, tussles and what have you. Obviously, we're on the receiving end of it, so we feel more hard done by. But if you look at something for long enough, you'll find something to give. And I think that was what happened in the end.
0: So Arsenal have just two games left to play, and they're currently 5 points ahead of Manchester City, who have three games left. The destiny of the title remains in Arsenal's hands. Manchester City are in action next against Crystal Palace on Wednesday. At the bottom, West Ham's defeat by Arsenal has been somewhat mitigated by Tottenham's draw. There could have been a 4-point gap between those two sides. Instead, it's only two. There are just two games left to play for each of them. The Hammers are in action next at Newcastle on Saturday. And despite the disappointing draw, Tottenham do still have control of their own fate. The Premier League season will likely go down to the wire, but it's all over in Spain's La Liga. Next on World Sport, we'll tell you why Barcelona's title this season was more memorable than most.
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0: 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But that's exactly what Barcelona

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5: Every football team loves winning league titles, but it's not often you get to do it at the expense of your greatest rivals and then celebrate it right under their noses. But that's exactly what Barcelona did over the weekend, clinching La Liga with a 2-0 win against Real Madrid in the Clásico. And there were stories within the story here. Marcus Rashford has revived his career with Barcelona on loan after falling out of favour at Manchester United. He put Barca ahead with a brilliant free kick. And the Catalans doubled their advantage with another fine finish from Ferran Torres. In the 9th league title for Barcelona, their second in a row, and they did it with three games to spare. They also didn't waste any time celebrating with a bus parade throughout the city on Monday evening. For some perspective on Barca's success and Madrid's demise this season, we've been speaking with the editor of Football España, Ruri Barlow. Our Coy Wire asked him first, what has been the secret ingredient this season for Barcelona?
6: The first team to retain a La Liga title in 7 years. And if you want to include Xavi Hernandez's title in there too, the line of continuity has to flow through La Masia. If you look at the team that played last night, 6 of the players that started had played in the youth ranks at some point. It's a team, and Hansi Flick mentioned that word there. It was something that was present throughout all the post-match interviews. Family. It's a team that's grown up together in some cases, a team that's been through adversity together over the last 3 or 4 years. And the story of this season is that Barcelona go 5 points behind Real Madrid in October after a Clásico defeat. They win their next 9 La Liga games. In February, they have another wobble. They go 2 points behind Real Madrid. They win their next 11 after that. And I guess on a larger scale, you'd also have to say that Joan Laporta, the president, took a bit of a gamble in 2022. 6-month period, he spends 200 million in the transfer market on players that they don't really have the money for. They use asset sales to fund that. And we all called that a gamble that was based on the idea that Barcelona would have to bring success. And over the last 4 years, it has.
7: Up the adversity that everyone has been through, oftentimes these teams, they can rally around that. They start playing for something bigger than themselves. Now, how impressed have you been with what Barcelona's manager Hansi Flick has done since coming in 2 years ago?
6: Yeah, it's been a pretty incredible job that he's done. And even last night, of course, dealing with the emotions of his father passing away, that kind of speaks to the way that he's kind of emotionally connected with not only Barcelona's players, but Barcelona as a club in general. He's been very kind of integrated into the city. I think he's suffered a little bit from the fact that his side have not played the exhilarating football that they did last season. The fact that they've had injuries that have prevented them from doing so. You look at the likes of last night as well. Again, Rafinha out, Lamine Yamal out, Lewandowski struggling to score the same amount of goals, losing Inigo Martinez, a starting defender. It's nothing short of magnificent, the job that he's done over these last 2 years. And if you look at the spend in the transfer market, especially compared to Real Madrid, I mean, they've made a net profit over the last two windows. They've only really spent on Dani Olmo and Joan Garcia. And kind of looking across Europe at the top clubs, Luis Enrique can maybe lay claim to that throne.

0: But I think across the top clubs in Europe, Hansi Flick can make a genuine argument that he's done the best job of any of those managers.
1: Yeah, really incredible stuff. Meanwhile, at Real Madrid, managerial turnover, training ground tension, frustrated stars. Rory, how do Los Blancos rebuild and reset heading into next season?
0: Yeah, we mentioned family for Barcelona. It's been very much the opposite for Real Madrid this season. And it's difficult to know exactly where the message is coming from, because Arbeloa is very close to the president of the Real Madrid manager, very close to the president, Florentino Perez. And so a lot of his messaging over the last few weeks has been very direct, very pointed. He said, we need players who put the collective first. It hurts me when I see that Real Madrid are the team that run the least. Real Madrid was built on players that were covered in sweat and mud, not players in tuxedos. Some very direct messages at some of their stars there. And I think what's become patently clear over the last few months is that Real Madrid, beyond the football problems that they have, and there are some to fix there as well, first and foremost, they need to clean up this dressing room. They need to find some leadership in that dressing room. They need to find an atmosphere that kind of reflects what Carlo Ancelotti used to say 2-3 years ago, was that this was the best atmosphere I've ever had in the dressing room. That hasn't been present over the last 2 years. And I guess if there's a silver lining for Madridistas, is that a manager coming in has rarely had so much ammunition to effect change as he does right now.
1: Rory, you sound like my wife. Clean up your side of the closet, Coy. Clean up that dressing room. All right. Kylian Mbappe has now spent 2 seasons at Real. No Spanish league titles won. No Spanish cups. No Champions Leagues won. While his former club, PSG, may win their second straight Champions League. How would you describe Mbappe's time at Real with one word?
0: To put it in a word, I'd say self-indulgent. I mean, as you say, the figures for Mbappe are there. 85 goals, 10 assists in his 100 games there. He's individually got a really good highlights reel. And you can look at stages of the season this year. Apart from his opening 3 months, he's more or less performed in terms of kind of in front of goal, in terms of the things you'd expect to see. But at the same time, we've not really seen that collective spirit. And some of the things that Arbeloa mentioned, those kind of pointed comments, some of those are directed at Mbappe, because we see him playing number 9, but we don't see him making the runs to kind of take defenders away for his teammates. We don't see him kind of integrated in the kind of team spirit in the same way that you could say Lewandowski was for Barcelona. Obviously, the two kind of opposed in those two settings. But yeah, Mbappe, there's not a lot of love for him at Real Madrid. And I think that kind of speaks to the fact that he still at this point seems to be an individual in a team of stars, as opposed to kind of the leader of a team. And very much it feels like Vinicius is still the one that has the affection of the rest of the Real Madrid dressing room.
2: Great insight there from Rory Barlow with Coy Wire. All right, that is it for this edition of CNN World Sport. Thanks for your company, and hopefully I'll see you again soon. Bye for now.
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12: Labor Party leaders urge him to quit. The U.S. president says that the ceasefire with Iran is on massive life support. And passengers from a cruise ship at the center of a deadly hantavirus outbreak return to their home countries as worries linger that the virus could spread.
13: Live from New York, this is CNN Newsroom with Polo Sandoval.
12: It is 9 a.m. in London right now, where Britain's prime minister is facing some growing pressure from his own party to resign. More than 70 Labour MPs have publicly urged Keir Starmer to step aside or lay out a timeline for his departure. Last week's local elections, they were a disaster for his governing party, which lost more than 1,400 seats across English councils and control of the Welsh Parliament. Let's head now to CNN's Claire Sebastian live at this hour, just outside of 10 Downing Street, with more in London. Claire, with the threat of being replaced, what the prime minister is facing is essentially a fight for his political life.
14: Yeah, Paula, look, I think this has been building for a while for Keir Starmer, who has seen over the course of almost 2 years that he's been in office a sort of gradual decline in approval ratings. And obviously last week's local elections were a real confirmation of that, where the Labour Party lost more than 1,400 council seats nationwide. So obviously we've seen the pressure building since then. Yesterday, on Monday, he made what was seen as a make-or-break speech, which had mixed reviews. But afterwards, we did see more and more MPs, more and more members of Parliament come out and call for him to, at the very least, set a timetable to step down. And among those, reportedly, at least one cabinet member. And we're going to see a crucial cabinet meeting here this morning, getting underway this hour. And I think the feeling is that at least something has to happen in that meeting, that perhaps a timetable could be set or something along those lines. But nothing is a given. The chief secretary to the prime minister was out speaking this morning saying, look, he'll be listening to colleagues, but giving nothing away. And there are those who feel that the timing here is not good. Tomorrow, on Wednesday, we have a big set piece event in the British political calendar, the King's Speech, the state opening of Parliament. We've got

0: Some arrivals happening here this morning from cabinet members. So that is a big moment in the political calendar. They set out their legislative priorities. It's also an unstable time for the UK in terms of the economy, with the Iran war raising again the prospect of inflation. So it's not a given what will happen today. But I think the question for the Prime Minister going into this meeting is, are we at a point now where he can do anything to reverse the decline in popularity? And perhaps it might be time to address the questions that are growing in number from his members of parliament. Polo.
1: That's Claire Sebastian with that live report from outside Downing Street. Thank you so much. I want to turn now to the war with Iran as the White House weighs a critical decision that could break the fragile ceasefire. Sources are now telling CNN that President Trump is now giving serious thought to resuming major combat operations in the region. Police are saying, or they are saying, that that the president has been voicing his frustration and impatience with how Tehran is handling the negotiations to end the war. Here's what he said from the White House on Monday.
2: A lot of people said, well, does he have a plan? Yeah, of course they do have a plan. I have the best plan ever. I mean, Iran has been defeated militarily, totally. They have a little left. They probably built up during this period of time. We'll knock that out in about a day. But I have a plan. You know, it's a very simple plan. I don't know why you don't say it like it is. Iran cannot have a nuclear weapon.
1: As for Iran's top negotiator, he took to social media to warn against any aggression, saying in part, quote, "We're prepared for every option. They will be surprised," he wrote. Let's go now to CNN's Oren Lieberman, who joins me from Jerusalem as he continues to follow the latest from the Middle East. Hey, Oren.
3: Hey, Paulo, and in that quote from President Donald Trump, you get at the disconnect between what happened in the war and what's happening now in the negotiations, or the lack thereof of what's happening in the negotiations. The U.S. and Israel destroyed much of Iran's military, decapitated Iran's leadership, and yet they haven't made or agreed to make major concessions in negotiations. Quite the opposite. Iran clearly believes they're negotiating from a position of strength and refuse simply to give in or surrender to U.S. demands. And that's why President Donald Trump, according to his aides who have spoken with CNN, is increasingly frustrated with the lack of progress in negotiations and seriously considering resuming military operations. That is, restarting the war against Iran and the attacks against Iran. That decision, though, hasn't been made yet, according to the aides who spoke with CNN, and there are differing camps within the White House and the Trump administration. Some, including officials at the Pentagon, want to be more aggressive. They want to resume the strikes, whereas others want to keep pursuing a diplomatic track, even though it doesn't seem like there is a way forward right now or a clear option or window to push those.

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2: Built up during this period of time. We'll knock that out in about a day. But I have a plan. You know, it's a very simple plan. I don't know why you don't say it like it is. Iran cannot have a nuclear weapon.
3: As for Iran's top negotiator, he took to social media to warn against any aggression, saying in part, quote, "We're prepared for every option. They will be surprised," he wrote. Let's go now to CNN's Oren Lieberman, who joins me from Jerusalem as he continues to follow the latest from the Middle East. Hey, Oren.
4: Hey, Paulo. And in that quote from President Donald Trump, you get at the disconnect between what happened in the war and what's happening now in the negotiations, or the lack thereof of what's happening in the negotiations. The U.S. and Israel destroyed much of Iran's military, decapitated Iran's leadership, and yet they haven't made or agreed to make major concessions in negotiations. Quite the opposite. Iran clearly believes they're negotiating from a position of strength and refuse simply to give in or surrender to U.S. demands. And that's why President Donald Trump, according to his aides who have spoken with CNN, is increasingly frustrated with the lack of progress in negotiations and seriously considering resuming military operations, that is, restarting the war against Iran and the attacks against Iran. That decision, though, hasn't been made yet, according to the aides who spoke with CNN, and there are differing camps within the White House and the Trump administration. Some, including officials at the Pentagon, want to be more aggressive. They want to resume the strikes, whereas others want to keep pursuing a diplomatic track, even though it doesn't seem like there is a way forward right now or a clear option or window to push those negotiations forward. Trump called Iran's latest response to the U.S. proposal completely unacceptable. And when you look at what it has, according to Iran's state media, you can clearly see why. Take a look at this. According to Iranian state media, Iran is demanding an end to the war on all fronts, including Lebanon. That makes sense. It is a permanent ceasefire they're going for. But they're also demanding, where he spoke, where you saw earlier in the White House, he says he has the best plan ever to end the war. So we'll, of course, wait to see what that is and when he'll implement it. And he also said that you have to be flexible. He said, quote, "You have to do different plans in different days." So I guess we'll wait to see if he has a different plan today. And then, of course, crucially, we'll wait to see whether he has a different plan after he meets Chinese President Xi Jinping later this week. Paulo?
3: Yeah, he says it's the best plan, but will it be an acceptable one for Tehran? Oren Lieberman, as always, really appreciate you breaking all that down for us live from Jerusalem. And the war with Iran, it is expected to be top of the agenda for President Trump's trip to China, as you just heard Oren touch on. He leaves Washington today for talks with Chinese leader Xi Jinping in Beijing. They're also expected to discuss U.S. tariffs and tensions over Taiwan. Direct talks between Presidents Trump and Xi will begin on Thursday, with other events planned through Friday.
2: Look, I have a great relationship with President Xi. We're doing a lot of business, but it's smart business. I respect him a lot, and hopefully he respects me.
3: And the White House does say that more than a dozen business leaders will be accompanying the president to China, including Apple CEO Tim Cook and Elon Musk from Tesla. Well, the cruise ship at the center of a deadly hantavirus outbreak, it is now on its way to the Netherlands, where it's expected to be disinfected. There are still 25 crew members and two medical professionals on board the vessel. All remaining passengers, they disembarked the ship on Monday. More than a dozen American passengers, they are now back in the United States, where they're being monitored by healthcare professionals at facilities in Nebraska and in Georgia. Two of them were flown to Atlanta for further assessment and care at Emory University, and the rest, they are at the University of Nebraska. CNN's Diane Gallagher with more.
5: 18 American passengers on the cruise.

0: ship that was hit by hantavirus arrived in Omaha, Nebraska in the wee hours of Monday morning. And 16 of them remain right here on the University of Nebraska Medical Center campus. 15 of those are in the basement of this building right here. They're in the National Quarantine Unit. And that's because everyone who is still here in Nebraska is asymptomatic. Those 15 people in the quarantine unit, they're basically in what medical officials describe as kind of like hotel rooms. They have exercise equipment, they can FaceTime and talk to their families, they can't have visitors, but these rooms have excellent ventilation, negative pressure, and what's happening right now is basically they're doing assessments of those passengers, trying to track if they had any close contact with somebody who has tested positive or shown symptoms, and trace their steps over the past few weeks on that cruise ship. They're also doing monitoring, trying to determine if they have a fever or any other symptoms of the hantavirus. Now, there is one person who received tests before they got on the plane because Spanish health officials said that man had had contact with a deceased passenger. Now, according to those Spanish health officials, the man took two tests. They believe the first test was not conclusive, but American officials regarded it as a weak positive. When he took a second test, that was negative. But out of an abundance of caution, American officials believed that he should be regarded as a positive test. And they put him in a biocontainment protocol to travel to the United States, where he was then put in a biocontainment unit here in Nebraska. Now, his protocol is a bit different. They will continue monitoring and testing, but so far, he remains asymptomatic, according to health officials here. Now, there are two passengers who are not in Nebraska anymore, and that's because of a contingency plan set up by the infectious disease experts in Nebraska. Basically, they only have so many biocontainment units, and one of those passengers began showing symptoms. So that person and their travel companion were sent to Emory University in Atlanta, Georgia, where they are currently being monitored and assessed by the experts there. Sort of a divide and conquer to make sure there is still room here in case other passengers start to show symptoms or get positive test results. Now, it's a long incubation period, and the monitoring will continue for at least 42 days. They're still trying to determine when day one is for each individual passenger. But what is interesting is they don't necessarily have to stay in these quarantine units. Everyone will be assessed individually, but some people may choose to go home and finish their quarantine out there as long as they have adequate medical facilities that can do daily monitoring and room in their home to isolate away from others. Although other people can stay here for the duration and have the contact with the medical officials here just in case, that is what some of those here in Omaha are encouraging people to do. But again, it is dependent on each individual person, the assessment from the professionals, and how they feel that that goes forward. Back to you.
1: Diane Gallagher, thank you. All right, let's go live to Kailua, Hawaii, and Dr. Scott Miskovich. 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Doctor, thank you so much for joining us.
2: Hi, Paulo. How are you?
1: Doing well. 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What is your assessment of this strain's ability to replicate, perhaps even to mutate?
2: Well, the good news was a very high-level facility in Switzerland, since we did have one positive

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5: Thank you. All right, let's go live to Kailua, Hawaii, and Dr. Scott Miskovich. He has extensive experience in virology, infectious diseases, and tropical medicine. Doctor, thank you so much for joining us.
6: Hi, Paulo. How are you?
5: Doing well as we try to get a better understanding of the potential risks here. Perhaps you can help us with that. You have had a chance to review the virus's genetic sequence, Doctor. What is your assessment of this strain's ability to replicate, perhaps even to mutate?
6: Well, the good news was a very high-level facility in Switzerland, since we did have one positive patient there, was able to obtain the Andes virus and the Andes hantavirus. And basically, we also had a lot of data from the 2019 wedding infection that occurred in northern Argentina. And then there was another earlier infection. And those are the main infections. That was back in 1996, where we also had a sample that was fully dissected into the virology. And, you know, that's that long sequence of letters, et cetera. Well, you know what? The great news that no one's talking about, 99% exactly the same of all of those cases is what the new, it just is very slow to mutate. It's very complicated for it to mutate. And it doesn't do what we call recombination very well. We saw that during COVID all the time, where one strain came into a person, another strain came in, and all of a sudden they married, and they basically just blended all their DNA together and started producing a new strain. We saw that happening weekly. This doesn't do it. It's stable as a rock.
5: Yeah, and that came with some challenges. So essentially, based on your expert opinion, Doctor, because this current virus appears to be unchanged, that would, in essence, make it less likely that it would be able to jump from human to human. Is that correct?
6: Well, it's going to still have a low risk to have human transmission, as we have seen, but you know, one of the things that also experts are not talking about, you know, the public just started to hear about this virus when, unfortunately, Gene Hackman and his wife died. This virus has been around. We have known it. What is there? 150 to 200,000 cases of the pulmonary variant in China and Asia every year. There's 5,000 cases plus or minus can be in Europe. And 50% of those are in Finland, and the rest are more concentrated in Germany and around that area. In Americas, we've only had about, I think it's 893 cases over the last, say, 20 years or so. But it's been around a long time, so it has had more than enough time to launch into human hosts and, you know, and replicate, right. But it hasn't done it.
5: Doctor, I wonder if we could share.

0: Shift gears now and focus on this medical unit in Nebraska, which is where some of these ship passengers are being monitored. I wonder if maybe you could just give us a quick idea of what that facility is like, but also what are the protocols that are in place in the event that some of these passengers were to test positive for the virus?
1: Wow. Okay. Well, I had the fortune of speaking to one of my colleagues today, who's an infectious disease physician. She was in the Air Force and actually was training in the Air Force and involved in the early development of that unit, which was the quarantine unit that didn't open until 2019. And she said, you couldn't be more impressed that they had this designed to contain everything from smallpox to all what we call level four infections. They even were looking at the potential infections that were sitting in labs that we see on movies or you hear that people are saying that could be released that would be catastrophic. It was designed with all those things in mind, and including the water flow. The airflow is internal airflow. It doesn't go out. It's purified. It's treated. All the workflow. It's like watching a movie. You would walk into a section before you walked in, and the room would then lock before you could walk through another door. So it is perfectly designed. But, you know, in the quarantine unit, it is, as the last reporter really, really gave a great description of, they have a recumbent bicycle in there, and they have a bed, and that's it. You know, it's just a real simple hotel room. Now, across the street, built in 2005, is the biocontainment unit that's been there a little longer. The biocontainment unit basically will look more like a hospital, just a standard hospital room or hospital bed, but they can immediately roll in ventilators, IVs, and it can turn into, in a very quick period of time, to look like an ICU unit. And all the doctors and staff there are trained to take people up to that level. Now, they're only operating 3 to 4 beds in that capacity. The facility has 10 beds. One of the beds now, they have moved in extra laboratory equipment that is very specialized in detecting the hantavirus with the PCR units and the IgG, IgM blood testing, as well as normal blood work that they would look for, because they're looking for any sign of illness. Vital signs would be done at least every 6 to 8 hours, and interviewing the patient for symptomatology, as we've heard, is very key, and that would be done continuous throughout the day. And on initial intake, they also did a lot more contact tracing to discuss who they were next to, especially related to the people we already know who are the index cases, the deaths, and the infected individuals.
0: Yeah, it's absolutely remarkable when you see these healthcare professionals essentially preparing for worst case scenarios and hoping that we'll never have to implement those protocols. But now here they are as they work hard to monitor these folks. Dr. Scott Miskovich, as always, thank you so much for coming on and sharing your expertise.
1: Thank you, Polo. Glad to help.
0: Thank you. And straight ahead, Trump's plan to help enlist the United States Postal Service to determine who's eligible to vote. The very latest on the legal challenges and also the questions about whether it can be done anyway. Plus, financial reforms, peace and security, they are on the table for discussions on day 2 of the Africa-France Summit. We're live from Nairobi, Kenya, with the very latest from there.
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0: beds in that capacity. The facility has 10 beds. One of the beds now, they have moved in extra laboratory equipment that is very specialized in detecting the hantavirus with the PCR units and the IgG, IgM blood testing, as well as normal blood work that they would look for, because they're looking for any sign of illness. Vital signs would be done at least every 6 to 8 hours, and interviewing the patient for symptomatology, as we've heard, is very key, and that would be done continuous throughout the day. And on initial intake, they also did a lot of more contact tracing to discuss who they were next to, especially related to the people we already know who were the index cases, the deaths, and the infected individuals.
1: Yeah, it's absolutely remarkable when you see these healthcare professionals essentially preparing for worst case scenarios and hoping that we'll never have to implement those protocols. But now here they are as they work hard to monitor these folks. Dr. Scott Miskovich, as always, thank you so much for coming on and sharing your expertise.
0: Thank you, Polo. Glad to help.
1: Thank you. And straight ahead, Trump's plan to help enlist the United States Postal Service to determine who's eligible to vote. The very latest on the legal challenges and also the questions about whether it can be done anyway. Plus, financial reforms, peace, and security, they are on the table for discussions on day two of the Africa-France Summit. We're live from Nairobi, Kenya, with the very latest from there.
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1: The U.S. Supreme Court's currently facing

0: a flurry of redistricting cases ahead of the midterm elections. It's now cleared the way for Alabama to use a congressional map more favorable to Republicans. A lower court had blocked the map for violating the Voting Rights Act, but the Supreme Court has sent it back for additional review. Well, in the meantime, Virginia Democrats, they are asking the Supreme Court to reinstate a congressional map benefiting their party. The emergency appeal follows last week's Virginia Supreme Court decision voiding an attempt to redraw the map. And on Thursday, a federal judge set to hear arguments on whether the U.S. Postal Service can help enforce new restrictions on mail-in voting. The case centers around President Donald Trump's executive order demanding that the USPS use so-called state citizenship lists to determine voter eligibility. Here's CNN's Gabe Cohen with more.
1: Well, what this executive order does is direct the Postal Service to essentially police absentee ballots coming into their system to make sure they don't deliver them to or from anyone who is not on a specific approved mail voter list that states are expected to hand over to USPS before the midterms. The White House says it's to ensure that mail ballots only go to eligible voters, but it's already sparked several lawsuits from states and voting rights groups who argue that it's unconstitutional for the Postal Service to take on that kind of expanded role in elections. And that concern, as well as others, are present right now in and around the Postal Service. These questions about whether they have the legal authority to cross-check lists and potentially reject ballots, or if they even have the capability to do it. A cash-strapped agency potentially implementing a massive program just months before a major election. And some say, since it's an independent agency, that USPS could push back or even reject the president's order. But so far, that has not happened, at least not publicly. It appears that Postal Service leaders are trying to comply. They've started the rulemaking process, that first step toward figuring out how they could implement the order. And look, USPS has a very good reason to want to avoid a confrontation with either Congress or the White House. And that is because right now, they need their help. The Postmaster General recently told Congress that they could run out of cash in less than a year unless lawmakers step in and grant them a major financial overhaul that would lift several long-standing restrictions. But that overhaul hinges on approval from lawmakers and ultimately a sign-off from the White House. So even as the Postal Service faces ongoing criticisms from Trump and these threats to strip away its independence, it's not clear if they'll actually challenge the president's authority on this, though that authority is being challenged in some of these federal lawsuits. Gabe Cohen, CNN, Washington.
0: President Donald Trump floating a potential 2028 Republican dream ticket. Here's how it went down on Monday night. He turned a White House Rose Garden dinner into an impromptu political testing ground, pitting his vice president against his Secretary of State. Here's how it went down.
2: Who's it going to be? Is it going to be J.D.? Is it going to be somebody else? I don't know. Who does anybody have? OK, let's go. You ready? Who likes J.D. Vance? Who likes Marco Rubio? All right. Sounds like a good ticket. J.D. and it's a perfect. That was a perfect ticket. By the way, I do believe that's a dream team, but these are minor details. That does not mean you have my endorsement under any circumstance.
0: Rubio filled in on last week for White House Press Secretary Caroline Leavitt, who's on maternity leave at the moment. Then this prompted some speculation about his 2028 ambitions. So right now, the final day of the Africa-France summit is getting underway in Nairobi, Kenya. More than 30 African leaders, they are currently gathering there for meetings with French President Emmanuel Macron. Paris seeking new deals and partnerships on the continent. And Kenya is currently hoping to attract French investors looking to take advantage of the Pan-African Free Trade Area. CNN's Larry Madowo is live in Nairobi for more as he continues to follow this. Larry, there was a particular moment where the French president appeared to scold some members of the audience. I mean, what led up to that?
3: That's right. The room was a bit noisy, Paulo, and the president appeared to be upset by the noise coming in. People were not paying attention. And I know how frustrating that can be.

0: I do events, and it's annoying when people are not paying attention. And some people are praising President Emmanuel Macron for standing up and saying, listen to the young people on stage. They are inspiring them things to say. But there are Africans who are offended, who found it rude and disrespectful for the French president to come here on African soil and tell them what to do, how to behave. They consider it offensive and another sign of the French condescension toward Africa. He stood up in front of a room full of Africans and said this.
1: Excuse me, everybody. Hey, hey, hey. I'm sorry, guys, but it's impossible to speak about culture, to have people like that super inspired coming here, making a speech with such a noise. So this is a total lack of respect. So I suggest, if you want to have...
0: Some Africans consider it a total lack of respect from President Emmanuel Macron. They see that as the continued infantilization of Africans, a European former colonial master telling Africans how to behave. And they ask the question, do you think an African president would do that in Paris? Or would President Macron do that in the US? So that is the assumed authority that he took here that others maybe would not have, suddenly other African presidents would not do in Europe. And yes, it's annoying when the room is noisy and he did the right thing by, you know, trying to calm people down. But the optics of this are all wrong, especially when you consider what President Macron told Africans here, that we come to the table as equal partners. But then they see stuff like that and they say, this is why you're getting shunned in the west of Africa and former French colonies, Paulo.
2: And of course, many in Africa, they do view China perhaps more favorably than former colonial powers like France, as you know, Larry. What do they make of this summit?
0: They are watching this with interest. The first time that France has held this Africa summit in an English-speaking country is not a former colony here in Kenya. President Ruto has gone out of his way to, you know, be friendly with the President Macron. And I asked one of Africa's most prominent entrepreneurs, Tony Alumelu, who's a banker, economist, philanthropist, about what he makes of this moment and how Africa should approach it.
3: It's not about aid, it's about investment, so that collectively we can uplift Africa while creating opportunity for the developed markets too.
0: Should African countries pick a side, those who say, no, China is a better partner or Russia is a better partner, others say, no, Europe is where we need to be. What's your view?
3: We need our government to prioritize things that will help us create a competitive African economy. It's not whether it's America or it's France or it's Russia or it's China or it's Middle East. We should be receptive to all, so long as there's commonality of purpose and interest, so long as they are ready to partner with us in our own terms. And our terms should be mutually beneficial to all.
0: What terms should those be? Because there's a lot of, again, colonial baggage, but it's a new generation now.
3: For me, first, it's not about aid, it should be about investment. Two, it's not about talking, it's about concretizing our thoughts and actions. We need massive investment in Africa. Take access to electricity, for instance. Electricity is a nightmare. We have in Africa, our youth under the age of 30 represent about 65% of our population. What future are we creating for them? That is what we should be talking about, and not about where it's coming from.
0: And France announced $23 billion worth of investments in Africa, which should create 250,000 jobs between France and the continent. That's the kind of message that Tony Alumelu and many in the business sector want to see. Obviously, this pushing up against China, which builds shiny things here, Paulo. Roads, railways, ports, universities, stuff that creates jobs. And that's why they have this positive outlook. Many in Africa like them because of that.
2: CNN's Larry Madowo covering the Africa-France summit. Thank you so much, Larry. Instead of coming here on CNN Newsroom, President Trump showing some frustration as talks with Iran appear to stall. And what he has to say about the ceasefire, he describes it as being on life support.
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12: I'm Isa Suarez in London, and this is CNN.
13: Welcome back. President Trump currently weighing his options on what to do next with the war with Iran. The president has slammed Tehran's response to the White House's latest proposal to end the conflict. And now sources telling CNN that he may resume major combat operations in the region. CNN's Elena Treen reports from the White House.
12: President Donald Trump has grown increasingly frustrated with the Iranians in recent days as the ceasefire has dragged on into more than a month, calling the latest response from Tehran to the U.S. proposal. And now he said that the state of the ceasefire remains on life support. Listen.
14: I would say the ceasefire is on massive life support, where the doctor walks in and says, sir, your loved one has approximately a 1% chance of living.
12: Now, the president was clearly visibly frustrated when delivering remarks in the Oval Office to reporters on Monday. And one of the key things he said that the Iranians just have not really been able to come to the table in a substantial way on is this idea of letting the U.S. go in to retrieve their enriched uranium. He actually argued that they had reneged on a previous agreement to allow them to do so. He said

0: that they changed their mind because it had not been put on paper. And he argued that that remains a key sticking point to all of this. And look, from what I'm hearing from my conversations with Trump officials is that the president is, you know, still seriously considering a lot of the options that his military has put on the table for him. This idea of if he does want to move forward with resuming major combat operations, having the ability and the options to do so. And it comes as, of course, he is growing impatient, not only with the continued closure of the Strait of Hormuz, which of course has been affecting gas and oil prices worldwide, but also for what he believes is this division within Iran's leadership about how to move forward. Also discussing that on Monday, he said that there are, quote, moderates and lunatics that he is dealing with, that his administration is dealing with as it relates to Iran. He argued that the moderates are far more realistic and that he believes they do want to find some sort of diplomatic solution here, but there are others within the Iranian regime that are holding them back. And I think a key question, of course, is where does this go from here? We know there are different people in the administration giving the president different advice and pathways for how to proceed. But a big part of this really does come back to what he desires himself, which is to find a diplomatic deal. The question is how long he is willing to allow this ceasefire to continue and really allow what he believes is the Iranians not coming to the table in a serious way to continue. From the conversations I've been having with sources today, essentially, they say that they believe a major decision on how to proceed is not likely to be made before the president departs for China on Tuesday. Elena Treen, CNN, The White House.
1: It's been now 4 months since the U.S. military deposed Venezuelan President Nicolas Maduro. 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
1: President Trump still appears to be fixated on adding a 51st state, telling Fox News that he wants it to be Venezuela. But Venezuela's acting president says that that's never going to happen. Speaking from The Hague, Delcy Rodriguez said that while Venezuela is currently working on a, quote, diplomatic agenda of cooperation with the Trump administration, it will never contemplate losing its independence. And Rodriguez has been leading the country already for several months after the U.S. ousted former President Nicolas Maduro. But many Venezuelans say that very little has changed back home.

0: CNN's David Culver has our report from Caracas.
1: He says you can't go any closer because the police have blocked it off. And you can see they've got a big barricade up.
2: A public demonstration and we can't get in. These Venezuelans are calling on their government to raise wages and ease repression. The police keep turning folks back.
1: And he's trying to tell us that there's another side to go to. We've driven all the way around this area for about 30 minutes and we haven't found a way to enter. It looks like now we might have found one possible entry here, but I mean, it's now towards the end of the march and demonstration. She's saying elections have to come for a radical change. He says they took, meaning the U.S., Maduro, but left the rest of the system in place.
2: Delcy as an acting president, Delcy Rodriguez, who governs behind layers of security. Several blocks of armed guards.
3: You've got a mobile command force right there.
2: Not surprising, given how her predecessor's rule ended on January 3rd, when U.S. forces captured Nicolas Maduro and his wife, Celia Flores. Their names and faces now plastered across Caracas. Billboards, graffiti, homemade signs. The government, at least, wants them back.
1: The reality is Maduro, the man who ran this country for some 13 years, even though his face is everywhere here in Caracas, well, he's in custody, locked up in the U.S. The system he built, that is still standing, and that's not lost on the people here.
2: Especially the families of the more than 450 political prisoners still in custody.
3: We've driven about an hour outside the capital. We're headed to El Rodeo, which is considered to be one of the better known prisons where many of these political prisoners are believed to be held.
2: At the prison gate, family members live out of tents, waiting for weekly visits.
1: And because they don't have the money to make the trip multiple times, they camp out. And on days like today, they have visits with their loved ones.
2: Though the repression has not totally lifted, it has loosened a lot.
1: It's also worth noting that not everyone feels like the United States should be involved in Venezuelan matters.
4: President Trump para nosotros está loco.
1: You think he's crazy? At a pro-government rally, we had folks coming up to us to say Venezuela is not a colony, that sovereignty here matters to them.
2: But for most here, the deepest suffering is economic. The official minimum income just went up to $240 a month. Most Venezuelans earn far less, and food alone costs nearly three times that amount. There is a small bubble of wealth, nice cars, weekend clubs, but most here live like Maria Perez's family. Inside her parents' home, the scarcity is hard to miss.
5: Nada.
1: This is your dad, tu padre.
5: Mi padre.
1: Yeah. She said her dad is a diabetic, her mom's got severe arthritis. When it comes to health care, it's really bad.
5: See.
2: Her home is a 20-minute walk uphill from her parents. No real roads to get there.
1: Well, they only really have running water, she said, every 45 days. And so, sorry, I'm out of breath a little bit, but the remainder of the days, they rely on these big tanks.
2: Venezuela's leaders acknowledge how dire the economic situation is, and they often blame U.S. sanctions, though the Trump administration points to years of corruption, mismanagement, and authoritarian rule as the cause.
1: Most everyone that we spoke with over the past few days has given us some version of the same sentiment, and that is that they're grateful that the U.S. captured Maduro. They're glad that he's gone. But as to what happens next, when you ask them that question, they stress that is for Venezuelans to decide, though they also emphasize they need the rest of the world to keep on watching.
0: Our thanks to CNN's David Culver and his team for that report from Caracas. And still on the way this hour, U.S. Transportation Secretary Sean Duffy defending his latest project. It's a reality show road trip filmed with his family over the last 7 months. Duffy says it's fine because taxpayers did not foot the bill. Well, then who did?
6: Whatever you're in the mood for, TuneIn has the music to match. 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
1: You know, there's this thing called age, and it sucks.
2: If you're over 50, imagine.

0: mismanagement, and authoritarian rule as the cause.
1: Most everyone that we spoke with over the past few days has given us some version of the same sentiment, and that is that they're grateful that the U.S. captured Maduro. They're glad that he's gone. But as to what happens next, when you ask them that question, they stress that is for Venezuelans to decide, though they also emphasize they need the rest of the world to keep on watching.
2: Our thanks to CNN's David Culver and his team for that report from Caracas. And still on the way this hour, U.S. Transportation Secretary Sean Duffy defending his latest project. It's a reality show road trip filmed with his family over the last 7 months. Duffy says it's fine because taxpayers did not foot the bill. Well, then who did?
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2: While Americans are facing surging gas prices driven by the war with Iran, the U.S. Transportation Secretary is taking a road trip. Sean Duffy is releasing a short YouTube reality series where he travels around the country with his wife and children. Duffy says that it's paid for by a nonprofit and that no taxpayer dollars were used. But the show is currently drawing some criticism for its timing as well as for its sponsors, which includes some of America's leading transportation.

0: Transportation, oil, and gas companies, as CNN's Tom Foreman reports.
1: What a beautiful family.
2: Another reality show, another road trip, but it's a familiar path for this family.
3: Taking a little trip?
4: Yes, sir.
3: A little trip all over.
2: Transportation Secretary Sean Duffy and his wife Rachel Campos Duffy of Fox News met on MTV's Road Rules All-Stars, and they and their nine children are channeling that past in this five-part YouTube series.
5: We're encouraging everyone to go take a road trip to celebrate America's 250th birthday. Welcome to Montana!
2: But the rollout of their made-for-TV trip through at least 17 states is hitting rough roads, with serious safety questions about air travel and several incidents, including a Frontier plane striking and killing a pedestrian over the weekend, a hantavirus outbreak on a cruise ship, and gasoline prices way up amid the U.S. fight with Iran. Former Transportation Secretary Pete Buttigieg posted, "This is brutally out of touch. Regular families can't afford road trips anymore because Trump and his war put gas prices through the roof.
5: Someone has to pay for this operation. I got to go to work."
2: Duffy says no taxpayer dollars were involved. Neither he nor his family were paid, and sponsors picked up the production tab. But looking at some of those corporate backers, government watchdogs warn that the secretary is enjoying a road trip that appears to have been

0: for thoughtful living. Thuma.
1: While Americans are facing surging gas prices driven by the war with Iran, the U.S. Transportation Secretary is taking a road trip. Sean Duffy is releasing a short YouTube reality series where he travels around the country with his wife and children. Duffy says that it's paid for by a nonprofit and that no taxpayer dollars were used. But the show is currently drawing some criticism for its timing as well as for its sponsors, which includes some of America's leading transportation, oil, and gas companies, as CNN's Tom Foreman reports.
2: What a beautiful family.
3: Another reality show, another road trip, but it's a familiar path for this family.
2: Taking a little trip?
4: Yes, sir.
2: A little trip all over.
3: Transportation Secretary Sean Duffy and his wife Rachel Campos Duffy of Fox News met on MTV's Road Rules All-Stars, and they and their nine children are channeling that past in this five-part YouTube series.
5: We're encouraging everyone to go take a road trip to celebrate America's 250th birthday. Welcome to Montana!
3: But the rollout of their made-for-TV trip through at least 17 states is hitting rough roads, with serious safety questions about air travel and several incidents, including a Frontier plane striking and killing a pedestrian over the weekend, a hantavirus outbreak on a cruise ship, and gasoline prices way up amid the U.S. fight with Iran. Former Transportation Secretary Pete Buttigieg posted, "This is brutally out of touch. Regular families can't afford road trips anymore because Trump and his war put gas prices through the roof."
6: "Someone has to pay for this operation. I got to go to work."
3: Duffy says no taxpayer dollars were involved. Neither he nor his family were paid, and sponsors picked up the production tab. But looking at some of those corporate backers, government watchdogs warn that the secretary is enjoying a road trip that appears to have been funded by the very industries his agency oversees.
7: "I wore my boots that John Rich gave me.
6: They're very sexy."
3: The Duffys are pushing back, posting that the radical, miserable left just hates the show because it's too wholesome, it's too patriotic, it's too joyful.
8: "I think Mudd's kind of mad."
9: "I'm not.
10: Oh, you're mad.
6: We're not going to fight on this trip. Put your seatbelts on."
3: Still, critics say the power couple is on thin ice. Although the project was reportedly shot mainly on weekends and holidays, it took 7 months.
6: "There's a crisis, and Pete Buttigieg decides to ignore it."
3: And back when Buttigieg led transportation, both the Duffys attacked him for doing anything other than his government work, even for taking paternity leave when his twins were born.
11: "So what the hell was he doing? And we were in the middle of a
6: supply chain. But it's vacation time, right? So he's not doing his job."
12: So some who heard the Duffys' complaints back then say what they're hearing now sounds an awful lot like hypocrisy, no matter where you go on the map. Tom Foreman, CNN, Washington.
1: And President Trump's project to paint the Lincoln Memorial's reflecting pool blue was now expected to cost more than $13 million. Federal records showing that the price tag for the no-bid contract nearly doubled last week from $6.9 million. Trump has repeatedly claimed that the renovation would cost far less, saying on Monday that it would just be $3 million. Well, the project has drawn some criticism from various activist groups who say that the administration failed to complete a required preview process before it decided to move ahead with that work. Thank you so much for joining us. I'm Polo Sandoval. The news continues right now with CNN Headline Express.

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13: Doctors are monitoring more than a dozen people who were on board that cruise ship linked to a hantavirus outbreak. What health officials are saying now about any risk to the public. And
14: we saw the guy walking down the street and raising like the gun, and he was shooting.
13: What happened as a man starts shooting on a busy street near Harvard University? Plus, there's this.
15: Normally I would have said it was house, but I don't want to say that.
13: President Trump shares how he really felt about the White House as the Secret Service has some questions to answer today about the controversial ballroom. And this did not go as planned, the story behind the break-in that ended in flames. Good morning, everyone. I'm Brad Smith. It is Tuesday, May 12th. This is CNN Headline Express. This morning, we're watching a lot, including this. 18 passengers from the cruise ship at the center of a deadly hantavirus outbreak remaining under monitoring in Omaha and in Atlanta. One person in quarantine in Omaha shared this Instagram selfie saying he's feeling well and the flight back to the U.S. was smooth. There's no indication that he tested positive. As for the ship, it's now heading back to the Netherlands after the disembarking process wrapped up yesterday. CNN's Karen Caifa walks us through the latest from U.S. health officials.
16: Americans evacuated from the cruise ship at the center of a deadly hantavirus outbreak touched down in Omaha, Nebraska early Monday, home to a specialized quarantine unit.
17: Over the next several days, passengers will undergo an initial health assessment and receive guidance on next steps from the CDC experts and other partners.
16: Officials said 16 passengers remained at the University of Nebraska Medical

0: After 50, stiff joints and achy muscles.
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0: medical center, one in a biocontainment unit for care, the other 15 in quarantine for monitoring.
1: Everyone here is asymptomatic and afebrile and do not have a temperature at this time.
0: Two others are in a biocontainment unit at Atlanta's Emory University, with one experiencing symptoms. Passengers who remain asymptomatic will be given an option to complete a 42-day monitoring period at home or in the medical facilities. Health officials emphasize this is a variant that does not spread easily.
2: Let me be crystal clear. The risk of hantavirus to the general public remains very, very low.
0: But stop short of a guarantee it won't spread to the general public.
3: There are no guarantees in life. We're putting as many measures in place as possible to ensure that people are safe and healthy, and we keep the community safe and healthy as well.
0: Meanwhile, in a message posted by the cruise ship's operator Monday, the ship's captain thanked the crew, passengers, and others for their support.
4: What moved me the most was your patience, your discipline, and also kindness that you showed to each other.
0: At least three people have died from the current outbreak, according to the World Health Organization. In Washington, I'm Karen Kafa.
5: Thank you, Karen. Public health experts, they stress that the Andes variant of the hantavirus only spreads between people in close contact. CNN's Dr. Sanjay Gupta will break down just what that means a little bit later on in the show. President Trump is expected to depart for Beijing later today for a high-stakes meeting with Chinese leader Xi Jinping. The trip was originally focused on trade, but the conflict and resulting energy crunch hitting China hard have now moved Iran much higher up on that agenda. Yesterday, the Trump administration imposed sanctions on 12 companies and individuals it says are helping to facilitate the sale and shipment of oil from Iran to China. The White House says that more than a dozen business leaders will accompany the president to Beijing, including Apple CEO Tim Cook and Tesla CEO Elon Musk. And for more on the war with Iran, President Trump meeting with his national security team overnight. Sources telling us that military action is back on the table after Trump dismissed Iran's latest counterproposal.
6: I would call it the weakest right now. After reading that piece of garbage they sent us, I didn't even finish reading it. I would say the ceasefire is on massive life support.
5: Meanwhile, Iran's top negotiator and Speaker of Parliament took social media to warn against any aggression, saying in part, quote, "We are prepared for every option. They will be surprised." CNN's Oren Lieberman is tracking developments from Jerusalem.
7: The path forward is difficult. There are different camps within the Trump administration. Some, especially officials in the Pentagon, are pushing for the aggressive option, a resumption of military strikes on Iran, while others are trying to keep that diplomatic track alive. Trump's envoys, Steve Witkoff and Jared Kushner, met with Qatari officials in Miami recently to try to back channel and make that Pakistani channel more viable, but it's unclear that that had any real effect here. Trump also said in the White House on Monday that he has the best plan ever to end the war, so we'll see what that is and when and he puts it into effect and why he hasn't. He also said you have to do different plans in different days. He said that in the White House, so I guess we'll see what today's plan is and crucially what the plan is after Trump meets Chinese President Xi Jinping in China later this week.
5: Thank you, Oren. A sudden ruling by the Supreme Court's conservative majority is clearing the way for Alabama to eliminate a majority black district. The justices ruled that the state can go back to a map enacted in 2023 with just one majority black district. With no additional explanation, they tossed out a lower court decision that blocked the use of the 2023 map. Justice Sonia Sotomayor and two other liberal justices dissented, calling the ruling inappropriate and saying it, quote, will cause only confusion as Alabamians begin to vote in the election scheduled for next week. Just last month, the court weakened the scope of Voting Rights Act when they ruled that Louisiana could eliminate a majority black district from its congressional map. And in Virginia, Democrats are asking the U.S. Supreme Court to put a congressional map back in place that stands to benefit their party in the midterms this fall. The emergency appeal filed Monday comes after Virginia's highest court threw out that map last week. The map had been approved by voters in an April referendum, part of a flurry of redistricting across the country ahead of the 2026 elections. It could give Democrats as many as four more seats in Congress. Well, today, Defense Secretary Pete Hegseth and Joint Chiefs Chairman Dan Kane are back on Capitol Hill. Senate members are expected to question the two about the war with Iran, just weeks after the defense secretary clashed with lawmakers over war costs and just how far the president can go. A man is in custody this morning after a wild scene unfolded near Harvard University yesterday. But a warning for you that the video we're about to show is disturbing. You heard that flurry of gunshots, followed by someone carrying a long gun stepping out from behind the trees and into view, and then another shot before that person is seen falling to the ground. But they continue to shoot before tossing the weapon away. That person taken into custody. And here is how one eyewitness described the incident.
8: We saw the guy walking down the street and raising like the gun, and he was shooting. My driver got out. I tried to crawl underneath the seats. And then I saw that was getting closer and closer, and I could see him coming, so I crawled out of the van.
5: At least one person was treated for a gunshot wound, according to state police. Thankfully, no one else was hurt. Happening today, a court hearing in Florida over Tiger Woods' March DUI arrest. Woods is not required to be there. The hearing is expected to focus primarily on whether or not his prescription drug records should be turned over to the state as evidence. Woods has pleaded not guilty. We've got lots more to come on CNN Headline Express. Thousands of acres of the Florida Everglades on fire. This morning, crews still trying to contain the blaze that started on Sunday. And it has been 100 days since the 84-year-old mother of Today Show host Savannah Guthrie disappeared from her Arizona home. Where the things stand right now with the investigation, we've got that later in the hour. And facing federal charges, the man accused of trying to assassinate President Trump during the White House Correspondents' Dinner makes a plea while his attorneys try to get prosecutors off the case. Stay with us. You're watching CNN Headline Express.
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11: People living near the Everglades are doing everything they can to protect their homes from a wildfire. This was the scene in Pembroke Pines, Florida, yesterday, as neighbors were using garden hoses while firefighters brought out the big hoses as well. Here, you get a better sense of what they are dealing with. The fire started Sunday and quickly spread in southwest Broward County and northwest Miami-Dade County. Firefighters are telling neighbors to stay inside with their windows closed. Meanwhile, in Arizona, residents are being told to get out. A go evacuation order is in effect due to a large brush fire. This is near Wickenburg. Forestry officials, they said that the Jones fire was about 100 acres in size Monday afternoon. The Red Cross has opened an emergency shelter for evacuated residents. The cause of the fire is unknown. $12 million people are under a heat alert today. CNN meteorologist Derek Van Dam walks us through the forecasts that you need to know.
12: An early season summer-like heat wave is building over the southwestern U.S. We already have heat alerts in effect, mainly across the interior of California, as well as the desert southwest. You can see the Central Valley of California included in that. So is Phoenix, Arizona. Remember, this is an early season heat wave, so we need to take all the precautions because we're coming off of our spring and winter season, so not quite used to the extreme heat. Well, it won't be that long lasting. So that's the good news here. Look, as I advance this temperature map going forward through the rest of the week, a cold front will try to nudge the most extreme and unpleasant heat further and further eastward. So as we head into the second half of the work week, the central parts of the U.S. and eventually the southeast will get in on some of this warmth as well. All of these red dots, those are locations that could tie or break record high temperatures going forward. So dozens expected over the west in the coming days before the ridge breaks down and the heat shifts east. So where could we see those record high temperatures? Las Vegas, that's an example. We're running anywhere from 10 to 20 degrees above where we should be this time of year. Be prepared, find plenty of shade if you work outdoors, and drink lots of water. Back to you.
11: All right, let's keep tabs on. Thank you so much, Derek. Still to come on CNN Headline Express, you have got to see this. A car smashes into a weed shop, and then you can see the suspects pouring gasoline and setting it on fire. We've got more on this story later in the hour. And gas prices are high and airfares are rising. Are people still planning summer travel? We'll dive into it on the other side of the break. Stay with us.
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8: I'm Ivan Watson in Hong Kong. This is CNN.
9: The Supreme Court is maintaining full access to the abortion pill mifepristone a little while longer here. The justices on Monday extending last week's short-term order for a few more days. This allows women to get the pill via telehealth or in the mail without visiting the doctor. In the meantime, the High Court will deliberate, having set a new Thursday deadline for their decision. Access to the pill was thrown into question following a ruling from a lower court, which mandated that women can only be prescribed the drug after an in-person doctor's visit. We all remember how fun recess used to be at school. Turns out, it's not just a fun break. It is crucial for good health and good grades for kids of all ages. That's not just me saying that. That is the message from a leading group of pediatricians, which just released new guidance on the importance of recess. The American Academy of Pediatrics says that unstructured breaks can help kids build confidence and new relationships.

0: They recommend students get at least one 20-minute break every day during school. Experts also say that recess should be protected and never withheld as a punishment. We're getting close to the unofficial start of summer, Memorial Day weekend, and it appears that high gas prices won't deter most Americans from traveling. AAA estimates that roughly 45 million people will be on the roads. CNN's Jen Sullivan has more.
1: Despite high gas prices, people aren't putting the brakes on traveling. AAA estimates a record 45 million Americans will travel 50 miles or more this Memorial Day weekend, with more than 39 million expected to drive.
2: I think it would have to take a much higher jump and spike in gas prices in order for people to just stay home altogether if they were already planning to travel.
1: AAA spokesperson Ayxa Diaz says more than 3.6 million people plan to fly over the holiday weekend, even with airfare going up. She says travelers will likely pull back on spending elsewhere.
2: The people who want to get away this summer or just even over Memorial Day weekend are going to find a way to do it.
1: As of Monday, the national average for a gallon of regular gas was $4.52. That's about $1.35 more than Memorial Day prices last year, according to AAA. Since the war with Iran began, gas prices have surged more than 50%. Maritime traffic through the Strait of Hormuz has essentially halted, and it's severely impacting oil production around the world.
3: Every day that goes by, it could add another week to how long it takes to recover. These massive tanks that hold crude oil are draining. Iran's stored oil at sea is draining.
1: Patrick DeHaan with Gas Buddy says gas prices won't come down until there's more clarity on a possible peace deal between the U.S. and Iran. Without a deal in sight, summer travel could get even more expensive.
3: The risk is that if we go into peak travel season across the Northern Hemisphere with the Strait of Hormuz holding back nearly 18 million barrels of oil every day, that there could be a super surge in prices as the summer starts to get underway.
1: Even when a deal is struck, DeHaan says it could take months or even a year to see pre-war prices at the pump again.
0: Thank you, Jen. Well, coming up, the cost of summer travel, it could be eased with a federal gas tax suspension. This is something that President Trump is proposing, but it'll need the approval of Congress. And tracking and tracing hantavirus, CNN's Dr. Sanjay Gupta has more of a look in on how the virus spreads and just how close you have to be to an infected person to really get it here. We've got that coming your way. Plus, the price tag of the White House ballroom construction, it just keeps growing and growing and growing. The latest on the cost, straight ahead. Stay with us. You're watching CNN Headline Express.
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12: It is half past the hour. Let's hit the refresh button on our top stories. All remaining passengers are safely off the cruise ship at the center of the deadly hantavirus outbreak. The ship and its crew, seen here, heading back to the Netherlands for disinfecting. 18 of the passengers are back on U.S. soil for monitoring. President Trump is set to leave for China this afternoon for a high-stakes visit, now happening under the shadow of the war with Iran. The trip was originally focused on trade, but the conflict and resulting energy crunch hitting China have pushed Iran higher up on that agenda. And today is primary day in Nebraska and West Virginia, with a closely watched race unfolding in Nebraska's so-called blue dot. Democrats are battling to replace retiring Republican Congressman Dan Bacon in a district Kamala Harris carried in 2024, making it one of the party's top pickup opportunities this fall. We return now back to our top story as health officials are closely monitoring the passengers who arrived back in the U.S. on this plane after being stuck on a cruise ship where a deadly hantavirus strain broke out. Now, two have been flown to Atlanta for observation at Emory University, including at least one person with symptoms. The rest are quarantined in Nebraska in specialized rooms like this one. All are asymptomatic, and one person who did test positive is in a biocontainment unit. This man, Jake Rosemarin, has not tested positive. He's been sharing the trials of his journey on Instagram, including this update, saying that he's feeling well and the flight back to the U.S. was smooth. CNN's Diane Gallagher has more.
13: 15 of the passengers on the cruise ship that was hit by hantavirus are here in this building. They are staying at the National Quarantine Unit here at the University of Nebraska Medical Center, and they're going to be assessed to determine if they have any symptoms, if they have maybe been in contact with someone who has tested positive, and sort of go through an individualized monitoring for each person to determine their risk and see how they're doing. Now, the medical staff here described the unit as hotel rooms with negative pressure and an elite ventilation system.
14: With the National Quarantine Unit and the Biocontainment Unit, our teams are evaluating these patients in these more specialized hotel room-like areas for the quarantine unit to really make sure that we understand their risk of exposure, how high risk that might be, and the likelihood that they could potentially develop infection.
13: There is one person who did test positive for hantavirus, though they are asymptomatic, and that person is staying at the biocontainment unit. Now, that person will continue to be tested and monitored, but again, at this time, they are asymptomatic. Now, there are two passengers who went to Emory University, to the biocontainment unit there in Atlanta. And the reason why is because one of those passengers is showing symptoms. And there was a contingency plan in place because there are only three biocontainment units here at this facility. And they decided the best thing to do is divide and conquer. And just in case, send that person and another passenger to Atlanta so they could have room here in Nebraska in case other passengers tested positive. Now, it is a 42-day monitoring period. The passengers, if they don't show symptoms and don't test positive, could potentially be escorted back home where they would continue checking in daily for monitoring throughout that period, or they can stay here where they'll have a full medical team to address their needs.
12: And there are a lot of questions about how this virus spreads. CNN's chief medical correspondent, Dr. Sanjay Gupta, says that there are case studies that suggest the phrase close contact can actually mean different things.
3: Close contact, sort of strictly defined by the World Health Organization, basically says for 15 minutes within about 2 meters, if you have that sort of contact, that would be considered a close contact. But I want to show you something because a lot of people point to a study that was done back in 2018, which was a super spreader event. You had a guy who walked into a birthday party. Again, this is back in 2018. He was there at the birthday party for about 90 minutes. Basically, he's in the middle of the room there, and he spreads this to five people. Four of the people are within 4 feet of him, but there's another guy that's basically across the room. He's more than 2.5 meters away, and they only sort of pass each other once when one is going to the restroom and one is coming from the restroom. And that person got it as well. So that would not have met the strict sort of definition of a close contact. And I think that's what's, a lot of people are reacting to when they look at how does this virus behave in the real world. Just walk by somebody who's sick, who clearly is transmitting the virus and be able to get it that way. I think that's what a lot of people are paying attention to in terms of determining who should be quarantined or not.
12: Thank you to CNN's Dr. Sanjay Gupta. This morning, the White House is weighing a critical decision that could break the fragile ceasefire with Iran. Sources tell CNN that President Trump is now giving serious thought to resuming major combat operations in the region. They say that the president has been voicing his frustration and impatience with how Tehran is handling the negotiations to end the war. Here's what he said at the White House on Monday.
15: I would call it the weakest right now. After reading that piece of garbage they sent us, I didn't even finish reading it. I would say the ceasefire is on massive life support.
12: Meanwhile, Iran's top negotiator took to social media to warn against any aggression, saying in part, quote, "We are prepared for every option. They will be surprised." Well, today, the Secret Service chief will brief the Senate GOP about why they need $1 billion in security funding for the ballroom renovation project. Now, this comes roughly 2 weeks after an apparent assassination attempt on the president at the White House Correspondents' Dinner. Some GOP members are finding themselves in a difficult political position on the funding request after the president initially claimed the ballroom itself would be paid for by private donations. But the president maintains that the White House needs this facelift.
15: This place was not properly taken care of. I was told by my wife, you have to act presidential, so don't use foul language. I won't. Therefore, normally I would have said it was a house, but I don't want to say that. The columns were falling down. The plaster was falling off. You made a speech, and I was saying, couldn't you fix up the paint job up there? You know, it looked a little... And this place is tippy-top now.
12: And it's not just the White House ballroom now. The Lincoln Memorial Reflecting Pool is also going to cost more than the president first claimed. The administration is currently in the middle of repainting the basin of the pool. And last night, Trump telling guests it would cost about $3 million. But federal records show the no-bid contract for the project is actually $13 million. The White House says that they had to hire additional workers and speed up shipment of materials to have it done in time for the country's 250th birthday celebrations. Preservation advocates are suing the Trump administration over plans to paint the Lincoln Memorial Reflecting Pool what he calls American flag blue instead of the gray from the original design. The Cultural Landscape Foundation argues that the project violates federal law and says that the Interior Department should step in. But representative for the agency releasing a statement saying that the new blue color would, quote, enhance the visitor experience. It has been 100 days since Nancy Guthrie disappeared from her home in Pima County, Arizona. The sheriff says that he remains dedicated to finding out who did this. According to Sheriff Chris Nenos, his detectives and the agents at the FBI are still actively working to find out what happened to today's show anchor Savannah Guthrie's mom, and that the case is most certainly not cold.
16: There's way too much work to be that is ongoing with some of the physical evidence we have. And we're not going to give up on it just because it's been 100 days.
12: Investigators say they've already received tens of thousands of tips about this case. Well, cities across the country are cracking down on so-called teen takeovers. These large public gatherings, mostly promoted on social media, they often erupt into chaos and violence. Here's CNN's Brian Wood with more.
17: So-called teen takeovers are happening across the U.S. In Tampa, Florida, police say they arrested more than 20 people ages 12 to 21 after crowds of teens gathered at a park. Similar gatherings or teen takeovers have popped up in places like New York City and Atlanta. So what are they?
18: I'm 16.
17: The gatherings are organized online through viral social media posts and, in some cases, AI-generated flyers. Some of the events seem to escalate and get violent. Criminologists say the gatherings are similar to flash mobs seen years ago, but social media has made them larger and faster to organize. Police and city officials across the country say they are now preparing for more teen takeovers ahead of summer.
19: For the parents, you need to watch your kids.
17: D.C. officials approved a measure in early May, allowing police to set curfew zones aimed at limiting large gatherings. And in New York, Bronx officials urged social media executives to monitor and remove posts promoting teen takeovers. Critics of the crackdown say officials risk criminalizing teenage behavior and large groups of young people getting together in public spaces. More than 40 young people at a D.C. council hearing argued curfews unfairly target teens.
20: Yes, there are some teens that go out with the intention to act out, and I'm not denying that, but it's not fair to punish every young person for the actions of a few people.
17: Heading into summer, authorities will continue to monitor similar gatherings organized on social media.
12: It's time for Buzz Express, the stories that have people talking. Jimmy Fallon, Jimmy Kimmel, Seth Meyers, and John Oliver all joined Stephen Colbert on his show last night as he gets closer to his final episode.
21: You're all fine hosts and leaders of shows in your own right. Is there anything that we have not touched on before we move on to this? I'm curious.
22: The outrage that your show is being thrown off the air?
21: Yeah.
22: Weird. I mean, that's... I hope that in this, I'm waiting for Angry Steven to come out. I want to see you go nuts. Just kind of let me. I'm going to tell you something. You guys have no idea.
23: When this guy.
24: What they shouted at Bruce Banner in the lab before things went south. Bruce. Uh-oh.
22: When this guy takes off his glasses and shakes out his hair, it's the sexiest damn thing you've ever seen.
12: Now, reports say that Jimmy Kimmel's show will be a rerun next Thursday when Colbert's last show airs. Kimmel did the same thing when David Letterman left the same gig back in 2015. Dua Lipa is suing Samsung for $15 million, and it's over this image on the boxes of one of their TVs. She claims she never agreed to let the company use this photo or her likeness. Her attorneys allege that Samsung has refused to stop using it. The company says it could not comment because...

0: the lawsuit. Well, next on CNN Headline Express, a wild scene out of Michigan when two people caught on camera ram a car through a weed shop and then set it on fire. We've got those details ahead. And this bear finds himself in a suburban California neighborhood, climbing trees, roaming through yards. Someone even left food for the animal. We've got more on that ahead. First, it was the bear in the well yesterday. Now it's this one. Bear's going wild. We've got that story.
1: I got this mountain bike for only $11.
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0: The man accused of running past a security checkpoint with guns and knives in an attempt to kill President Donald Trump was arraigned in federal court on Monday. Cole Thomas Allen, who was shackled during his appearance, pleaded not guilty to all four charges. His attorneys are trying to get the top Justice Department officials disqualified from the case. They say U.S. Attorney for the District of Columbia, Jeanine Pirro, and others could have a conflict of interest because they may have been possible targets. CNN Chief Legal Affairs Correspondent Paula Reed explains how the judge responded to that.
1: The judge is clearly skeptical of this argument that top Justice Department officials like U.S. Attorney Jeanine Pirro, Acting Attorney General Todd Blanche, that they have to be removed from this case because they were at the dinner and they argue they were victims of this alleged crime. The judge points out that everything with Allen happened outside the ballroom where Blanche, Pirro, other Justice Department officials were eating. They likely didn't see anything. But the judge invited them to submit additional details on exactly what it is they're looking for, right? Okay, you want the D.C. U.S. Attorney's Office to be removed from this case? Do you want the entire Justice Department to be removed? They're going to submit those additional details about their request. But politically, the fact is that Pirro and Blanche are not going to want to step aside from this case without a massive fight. This is one of the most high-profile cases they were dealing with, and we know both of them are up for promotions, right? Todd Blanche is acting as attorney general. According to my reporting, he is likely going to be tapped to permanently take on that position. Jeanine Pirro, she is someone who has been discussed as also possibly in line for a promotion soon at the Justice Department. So they're not going to want to step aside.
0: Thanks to Paula Reed for that report. Let's go around the globe to see what other stories are making headlines. Russian President Vladimir Putin says that he believes the war in Ukraine is coming to an end. He made the remark after Saturday's victory parade in Moscow, which marked the Soviet victory in World War II. The event was drastically scaled down this year. Putin slammed Western support for Ukraine, but didn't explain why the war would come to an end.
2: They promised assistance and then began fueling a confrontation with Russia that continues to this day. I think that the matter is coming to an end, but it's a serious matter.
0: As Russia celebrated its past, Ukraine sent a message about what and where it wants to be in the future. Now, a monument in Kyiv, it was lit in the colors of the European Union flag on Saturday to mark Europe Day. Ukraine is holding talks that it hopes will lead to membership in the EU. Now on to Weather Express. Stunning moments of color caught on camera. And no, it's not a rainbow. It's something even rarer. Well, CNN meteorologist Chris Warren explains exactly what it is and if you may have seen it.
3: Video out of Indonesia shows a massive cloud with a rainbow-like halo glowing at the top, and it doesn't even look real, but it is. The science behind it is the same thing you've seen in a soap bubble or an oil slick. It's called iridescence. Inside that cloud are tiny water droplets or ice crystals. Sunlight hits them and splits into a spectrum of colors. Some colors turn vivid, others fade. This is rare because everything has to line up perfectly. A thin cloud, uniform cloud particles, and you in exactly the right place to catch it. Miss any one of those, and this disappears. It's the same physics you're used to seeing scaled up to the sky.
0: All right, blinding me with science. Thanks so much there. Still to come on CNN Headline Express, boneless wings, double crunch shrimp, and riblets. Applebee's bringing back a popular menu feature just in time for the summer. We've got those details when we return.
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28: I'm Valeria Leon in Mexico City, and this is CNN.
0: Well, in today's Money Express, gas prices aren't exactly easy like Sunday morning right now, but there is a proposal that could lower the price at the pump, in theory anyway. Maribel Aber joins us with that and the rest of your top Money Express headlines. Maribel, what's on the table from the White House and what are the estimated savings?
1: Brad, this is what we know. President Trump is proposing a pause in the federal gas tax to help ease pain at the pump. The federal tax is about 18 cents a gallon on regular gas and 24 cents on diesel. AAA currently puts the national average for unleaded at $4.50 a gallon, with diesel at $5.64. Now, industry experts say savings may not fully reach consumers because, you know, retailers and supply chain costs can offset that cut. Wharton Business School analysis estimates drivers filling a 15-gallon tank weekly from June through October could save about $35 total. Texas is suing Netflix over accusations the streamer secretly collects users' personal data without consent, including from children. State Attorney General Bill Paxton claims Netflix tracked viewing habits, app usage, and online behavior. The lawsuit also alleges the platform's autoplay feature was designed to keep younger viewers engaged and sharing more information. Netflix says it complies with all privacy laws and plans to fight the lawsuit in court. Applebee's is getting in on the protein trend by bringing back its all-you-can-eat deal. Options include boneless wings, pork riblets, or double crunch shrimp, plus endless fries, all for $15.99. The chain is also pouring new cocktails to celebrate summer's arrival. The Sunny Sipper and Belly Flop and Margaritas feature Don Julio tequila and beach-inspired flavors like pineapple and coconut. All-you-can-eat meals. Those meals are available now for a limited time. Brad.
0: The belly-flopping margarita. Okay, one of us will have to try that and report back, I suppose. Maribel Aver, thank you so much. Let's get a check-in on some of the other stories making news across the country. We start in Michigan. This is one of those you've-got-to-see-it-to-believe-it moments. Authorities in Monroe looking for the two people who smashed their car into a weed shop over the weekend and then tried to burn it all down. Outside the store, you see the vehicle ram straight into the building, and then inside the shop, cameras catch the

0: Maribel Aver, thank you so much. Let's get a check-in on some of the other stories making news across the country. We start in Michigan. This is one of those you've got to see it to believe it moments. Authorities in Monroe looking for the two people who smashed their car into a weed shop over the weekend and then tried to burn it all down. Outside the store, you see the vehicle ram straight into the building, and then inside the shop, cameras catch the two masked suspects splashing what looks like gasoline all over the counters. And that's when everything goes sideways. Take a look at what happened next. While trying to ignite the shop in flames, one of the suspects accidentally sets themselves on fire. Karma's quick. You can see the pair fleeing the store with one's shoes visibly ablaze. Police say that they recovered potential evidence that was left behind, and despite the damage, the cannabis store remains open to customers. Let's take you to Florida. That's where a safe ending, thanks to a police canine named Boomer, took place. Listen to the moment that Boomer locates a missing 96-year-old man.
1: Hey, he's right here. Hey, I found him in the woods.
2: Hey, you okay?
3: Yeah.
1: Good boy! Good boy, Boomer! Good boy, Boomer!
0: The man went missing near his home outside Tampa. Deputies bring in Boomer, who picks up his scent, finds him just about 100 yards away from home, and authorities say that he is safe and in good condition. Boomer proving once again exactly why we call them man's best friend. And take a look at the smoke pouring from an offshore natural gas rig near California. U.S. Coast Guard says that the fire happened at Platform Habitat. The location is off the coast of Santa Barbara. Nearly 30 people were evacuated and at least two people suffered minor injuries. The platform has a natural gas well and no oil was being pumped at the time. And let's take you to Southern California. That's where a black bear was spotted in Altadena over the weekend, casually climbing trees in people's backyards. At one point, someone left out raw chicken and water. Wildlife officials are saying that's exactly what not to do, as feeding bears can make them too comfortable around people, which could be dangerous. That does it for CNN Headline Express. I'm Brad Smith. CNN This Morning with Audie Cornish starts right now.
4: Today in the group chat, RFK Jr. He says we have hantavirus under control, but could all of the cuts at key health agencies leave Americans vulnerable?
5: We can't have a safe USA with a weak CDC.
4: President Trump leaves for China today. Could his meeting with Xi Jinping set off a crisis with Taiwan?
6: Nothing ever plays out exactly in politics as we think it does.
4: So the Supreme Court lets the Alabama GOP erase black House districts just days before a primary. Could too many redistricting moves backfire on Republicans? And the price tag of Trump's repairs on the reflecting pool balloons by millions. As a real estate developer, shouldn't he know better? And this just in, a CNN poll finds a majority of Republicans now disapprove of Trump's handling of gas prices. So how long will the GOP continue to support his war?
7: I don't even know how I'm gonna pay for my next gallon of gas, man.
8: Let me be crystal clear. The risk of hantavirus to the general public remains very, very low. The Andes variant of this virus does not spread easily, and it requires prolonged close contact with someone who is already symptomatic.
4: Okay, so far 16 passengers from a cruise ship at the center of the hantavirus outbreak quarantined in Nebraska, two more in Atlanta, and this morning, just one American has tested positive. So good morning to all of you. I'm Audie Cornish. I want to start here with the health officials who say there is a low risk to the public, but that hasn't erased the anxiety just a few years after COVID.
9: We're treating some people in Atlanta. I could have sworn we have the best intensive care on Mars. They can't go to Mars real fast and get

0: I'm just a little irritated. Like, somebody in the comments was like, I could have sworn we had hospitals in Antarctica.
1: All right, joining me now is Dr. Emessa Dalja, senior scholar at Johns Hopkins University Center for Health Security. We want to get to the thought we just heard there from one of the viewers, and I'll play for you the director of Nebraska in their biocontainment unit. He spoke to our Jake Tapper, and here's what he said about where these passengers are now.
2: Main one being is that we have the capability of caring for patients, you know, close by, right across the street, and providing that spectrum of care should the individual become ill. We also do have testing capability here on our campus, which is unusual. And so that's another asset that that would, you know, we would highly encourage individuals to stay here for a prolonged period of time because of those two options that really can't be offered in the majority of other places.
1: I wanted to ask you about this, encouraging patients to stay quarantined, but not mandating. Why is that?
3: Because when you're talking about public health interventions, you want to use the least restrictive policy possible. You want to be as voluntary as possible, and there are options with home monitoring. We know that there are some Americans that disembarked earlier that are being home monitored in various states, and we did that after Ebola with some of the returning healthcare workers, so that is a feasible option as well. So I think that there is some flexibility here, and if you have a proper local public health authority that can quickly link people to testing and treatment if they get ill, I think that is an option. Nebraska is state of the art. It is one of it's the pinnacle, basically, in terms of biocontainment units and that whole apparatus in the world. So that is also a very easy and convenient way because they can do testing rapidly. They've got biocontainment units with top-notch infectious disease and critical care doctors, many of whom I know. So that is also an option. So I think you can kind of go either pathway, and I think both are safe and reasonable.
1: So I want you to help me understand the point of view of the passengers who right now are being monitored in case they are symptomatic. Here is the WHO's director general saying he does expect there to be more cases. Take a listen.
4: As you know, the incubation for hantavirus or antivirus ranges 6 to 8 weeks. So we expect more cases to come, actually, but I hope they will be as small as possible. We already have one confirmed, the passenger from France. And I expect, actually, more because of the long incubation period.
1: Do you agree with that? And help me understand that in the context of people being home for a long time, right? In close quarters, maybe, with their family or whoever, for this long incubation period.
3: So first, I do definitely agree with Dr. Tedros that there are going to be more cases. We should expect them. We should not be surprised when they occur, because that's just the nature of what happened on that ship, that there are some people that had close contact with the index case, the first case, and others that might have been infected. So we should expect that number. I think it's 11 right now to go up. Number two is when people do home monitoring, they're not going to be cleared for home monitoring unless they can isolate in a separate part of their dwelling, meaning that they're not mixing so much with their family members. So it's not something that everybody just reflexively will do. There's going to be an evaluation. Do they have the appropriate way to isolate into their home or their apartment or wherever it may be? Do they have a local public health authority that's going to be able to check on them? And number three, are they close enough to a hospital with advanced intensive care units to be able to take care of them if they do become ill? So all of those criteria sort of have to be met before someone is going to get home monitoring.
1: All right. And in the meantime, we know they're at these facilities in Nebraska, also Atlanta. Dr. Emessa Dalja, thank you so much for your knowledge. Appreciate it. And coming up on CNN this morning, a last-minute legal win rewrites Alabama's voting map. Group chat is here to discuss if this redistricting fight will come back to haunt Republicans. Plus, how a Supreme Court ruling impacts access to the abortion pill mifepristone. And President Trump offers up his honest opinion about the White House when he moved in.
5: I was told by my wife, you have to act presidential. So don't use foul language.
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12: 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What do you say? Ready to play?
8: Yet another state, this time Alabama, now poised to redraw its congressional maps after an order by the Supreme Court clears the way for the state to vote on those new maps. So the Supreme Court decision will allow state lawmakers in Alabama to essentially erase a majority-minority district. And it puts another House congressional seat firmly in Republican control. Now, this move tilts the redistricting push even further in favor of Republicans. Is there a chance, however, that this could backfire?
13: In the South, where you take these large black-dominated cities like New Orleans or rural areas like in South Carolina that are dominated by blacks and who are traditionally Democrat voters and split them up into several different Republican districts and make things more problematic in a swing year. You know, nothing ever plays out exactly in politics as we think it does.
8: Joining me now in the group chat, Aaron Blake, CNN senior reporter, Chuck Roach, a Democratic strategist and former senior advisor to the Bernie Sanders presidential campaigns, and Ashley Davis, former White House official during the George W. Bush administration. We're going to come to you, Chuck, because I know this is the only thing that is in your group chats. However, you have been writing about this, and I want to come to you because that was Karl Rove saying things don't always work out the way you think. And I have to admit, Republicans are feeling good now, right? The Supreme Court has told them, listen, partisan redistricting is fine, and they're jumping it on it, like left and right.
14: Yeah, what's really interesting here is after the Supreme Court's decision, that one pertains specifically to Louisiana. It kind of left in limbo what would happen in some of these other southern states. So I see this move by the Supreme Court as kind of blessing these other states to do what Louisiana wanted to do.
8: So do they.
14: Carve up these yeah. African-American districts, these majority black districts. And that really opens things up for Republicans to take apart these districts. And I think what's interesting here is, you know, obviously this is a big initiative of President Trump. He wants to do this to help them hold the House in the 2026 midterms. His popularity is low enough that it's probably not going to save the House, at least as things look right now.
8: Really? Because it's moving.
14: It's going to help them. It's going to make it harder for Democrats to do that. It's going to be, you know, they have to win 12 or 15 seats instead of winning 3 seats. I think more this probably helps them in future elections, though, because there's going to be so many more slightly Republican-leaning districts that might not go Republican in this election, but could in future elections.
8: I don't think there'll be that many slightly. Let me play for you one thing. The Alabama Attorney General, Steve Marshall, in a social media post, cheering himself on. Here you go.
15: For too long, unelected federal judges have had more say over Alabama's elections than Alabama's voters. That ended today. My job in this office was to put the legislature in the best possible legal position to draw a congressional map that favors Republicans 7-0.
8: Ashley, is that his job as Solicitor General?
16: He's the Attorney General, right?
8: As the Attorney General, yeah. He was like the top law enforcement officer for the state, which is what.
16: Well, I don't know how actually it's run in Alabama that maybe elections are underneath him. In regards to how they're structured, I have no idea. But I also think going back, I've been saying this for, the last 8 months, 9 months. I think the whole redistricting is not a great idea. And I said that during Virginia with the Democrats. I would say it going back to when Eric Holder did this in 2017, I just don't think it's a good...
8: Did Eric Holder do this?
16: Well, he raised $100 million to take Republican seats away.
8: Did he get seats? We're showing new maps here.
16: Well, he did.
8: I mean, we're not showing...
16: In Illinois.
8: I wish he had the scorecard, and I'm sure he wishes he had the scorecard you're talking about. That's not where Republicans are right now. They are benefiting.
16: Yeah, and is it 10 or is it 12? I don't think we really know. Or is it really 6?
8: Let me let Chuck in because you actually have to run. I'm sure people are calling to be like, my district is going away or my district has changed. So, like, what do you even say in this environment?
17: It's crazy. Even in Virginia where folks were putting together campaigns. But first of all, I want to take a step back. I was taught in school that the wheels of government work really slow. And if you want a bill passed, you had to go to the House and the Senate, whether it was the House in Alabama or the House in D.C. Everything moved slowly. It took us 50, 60, 100 years to get a Voting Rights Act. Can I just say that the wheels of government move really, really fast when we want to dilute black voting power? I have never seen, y'all were talking about the speed of this?
8: Yeah.
17: Think about how slowly government actually works when you need to get your trash picked up. But when we're talking about this,
8: it moves really quick. I'm going to show the population of black voters, the black population in Alabama.
17: So as we move into the midterm elections, the point that Aaron was making and others have making is an off-year election is much different than a presidential election just based off of turnout. And if you have a highly motivated group of voters, black voters are really pissed right now and they have every right to be, so they're more motivated. Polling shows that Republicans aren't motivated.

0: There's a new poll today in Texas showing that. It doesn't mean it's the end-all be-all, and this is the greatest thing for either party, but motivation in a midterm is a major factor on who wins. So a 10% more turnout is a really big deal.
1: One other interesting thing, you had D.L. Hughley, the comedian, saying, I've got an idea. Maybe these major college athletes, black athletes, should boycott participation in the SEC. Maybe they should not go to those schools. Here's how he explained it.
2: I think the only thing these people understand is a loss of income. And I think the clearest way to do it, I think if these 4- and 5-star athletes, they need to understand they are contributing to a system that only wants to erode the situations they have. If you can't run in a state, you shouldn't run in a state.
1: I thought that was a great way to put it.
0: The Tennessee Holler podcast.
1: Well, in part because there's been an exit of black Republicans from the Congressional House caucus. And I think people forget the Voting Rights Act. When they talk about representation, it's because white voters did not traditionally vote for non-white candidates, period. It wasn't just black voters are going to vote for black candidates. It's white voters didn't vote for anyone but white candidates. And is the Republican Party positioning itself, even for the very next election, to not be able to combat all of the criticism it had gotten for its complete and total lack of diversity and now arguably hostility to black and brown voters?
3: It's going to be, you know, I don't know if this is necessarily going to translate for people right away until they actually see the new Congress come
1: in.
3: And they
1: once
3: see
1: it's in the broadcast, it's in the broadcast of fear, okay?
3: But what happens when the new Congress comes in and suddenly the Congressional Black Caucus
1: is gone,
3: is sharply cut, or you know, is cut in half or something like that? I haven't looked at the numbers specifically, but that's the moment at which this becomes a little bit more real for people, because I think it's a little bit academic right now when you're talking
0: Democrats have made a living off of running black radio ads, talking about criminal justice reform or whatever. They will now run ads saying this thing coupled with taking your name off of this monument, taking your this off of this, shows a disrespect to that community. And that's motivation when you want to get somebody.
1: All right, you guys stay with me. We have more to talk about. We have a lot more to talk about. I want you to have time to talk about it. We're going to, of course, be hearing about what the president has to say about the White House before he got there. Plus, the Tiger Woods case returns to court today. Why his prescription drug records will be front and center. And this is the rising sun over Philly.
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12: It is now 23 minutes past the hour. Here are five things making news this morning. Today is primary day for voters in Nebraska and West Virginia. Nebraska's blue dot becomes the center of a closely watched Democratic primary fight. It's the race to replace retiring Republican Representative Don Bacon. And Democrats are hoping to regain the seat that has been GOP-controlled for nearly a decade. And today in Florida, Tiger Woods' attorney and prosecutors will appear for a hearing over his March arrest on suspicion of driving under the influence. Both will argue whether his prescription drug records should be handed over to the state as evidence. Woods is not expected to attend this hearing. And the family of a victim in last year's mass shooting at Florida State University is suing OpenAI. It alleges that ChatGPT, quote, inflamed and encouraged the accused shooter's delusions after he messaged it thousands of times before the attack. The complaint said the chatbot helped him plan the logistics of the shooting, including which guns and ammo to use and how to use them. And two South Florida police officers are taking Ben Affleck and Matt Damon to court, alleging their new movie is too real. The defamation lawsuit claims the action thriller The Rip used too many real-life details in its fictional narrative, causing harm to real-life officers' reputations. And that movie debuted on Netflix in January. And there's a nonprofit asking a federal judge to stop the Trump administration's painting of the Lincoln Memorial's reflecting pool. It's the latest challenge to Trump's effort to refurbish historic institutions around the Capitol. That also includes the White House ballroom. Yesterday, President Trump had some harsh words about the People's House.
13: This place was not properly taken care of. I was told by my wife, you have to act presidential, so don't use foul language. I won't. Therefore, normally I would have said it was house, but I don't want to say that. The columns were falling down. The plaster was falling off. You made a speech and I was saying, couldn't you fix up the paint job up there? You know, it looked a little, and this place is tippy top now.
12: Okay, we're going to bring back the group chat. Ashley, have you been to the White House recently?
14: Yeah, and to be honest with you, when I was there daily, when I worked there, it is a really, and that was 20 years ago. There are things that need to be fixed. So I don't understand.
12: Fixed or ripped to the studs, well, into a hole in the
14: I'm
12: ground.
14: I'm a huge believer in a new ballroom because of the security alone.
12: Yeah.
14: So I, the ballroom title, it should have just been a new East Wing redo. It'd probably been a better thing. But also, like, the criticism over the reflecting pole, that place was disgusting.
12: What's so weird is you remember doing the government shutdown when Republicans said, like, they didn't want to give money to, like, the National Lawn and all these upkeep things because, like, the deficit and the debt was too high. I will not put the debt on screen right now, but let me tell you, $13 million in cost overruns, I don't know.
15: And what brings all this stuff together, I think, and I'm glad you brought up that you support the ballroom. Like, if Trump had come out and said, the White House needs a new East Wing, it needs to be updated, we need better security features, he goes to Congress, he goes through all the processes, there's a decent chance that this gets approved. The thing that unites the ballroom, what's happening with the reflecting pool, according to this lawsuit, is kind of the hastiness by which this has been done.
12: Well, we're going to talk about this more.

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0: And we will have the numbers, so hold that thought. Straight ahead, we're going to be talking about gas prices, okay, the stuff you're actually dealing with, and the impact that suspending the federal gas tax would have at the pump. Plus, a high-stakes trip to China. President Trump's put his strong relationship to the test when it comes to trade, tariffs, and Taiwan. All that may be on the table for conversation.
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0: Good morning, everybody. I'm Audie Cornish, and I want to thank you for joining me on CNN this morning. It's half past the hour, and here's what's happening right now. 16 passengers from that cruise ship at the center of the hantavirus outbreak quarantined in Nebraska, two others in Atlanta. And this morning, just one American has tested positive. While health officials are working to downplay concerns, those questions remain about asymptomatic spread. And President Trump says he intends to suspend the federal gas tax amid surging prices at the pump. But to do so, he would need congressional approval. It's something lawmakers have never done before. But if it's suspended, prices would fall on average of 13.2 cents per gallon, which equates to an average savings of about $35 per week. Right now, the national average for gas sits at $4.50 per gallon. That's according to AAA. And the Supreme Court temporarily extended access to the abortion pill on Monday. This allows women to keep getting mifepristone through telehealth visits. And this new order expires at 5 p.m. on Thursday. But the move blocks a lower court ruling that would have required in-person prescriptions as the justices weigh an emergency appeal. And today, President Trump will leave for Beijing for a jam-packed, high-stakes summit with Chinese leader Xi.
1: Look, I have a great relationship with President Xi. We're doing a lot of business, but it's smart business. I respect him a lot, and hopefully he respects me.
0: That self-proclaimed great relationship will be put to the test because the two are going to discuss trade, tariffs, and Taiwan. Could economic pressure from China and the war with Iran force a softer U.S. stance in Iran? The group chat is back, and joining us is Sabrina Singh, CNN Global Affairs commentator and former Deputy Pentagon Press Secretary under President Biden. I think we can safely say right now that the Iran war is sort of at a standstill. You've got dueling blockades, dueling proposals, no movement. But now this meeting with China, I think, has even more stakes because China is a sort of patron to Iran, right? Getting its oil and everything. What could Xi Jinping actually do in this situation?
2: Well, the meeting with China right now kind of comes at a very interesting time in the war. As you mentioned, we're sort of at a stalemate. The ceasefire, in quotes, you know, remains in place, but there's a blockade of the strait. The president has not decided to, you know, resume kinetic action. China is in this interesting position. It relies heavily on its energy resources through the strait, and yet it's also completely fine with the United States being very preoccupied and moving its resources out of the Indo-Pacific.
0: On air yesterday, and your chair said that they're fine with letting the U.S. squirm, which I thought was interesting. Yeah. But the Taiwan thing is coming up. Is that a red flag for you, and why do you think it's coming up?
2: That is always something that is looming over these conversations, and something that the United States' stance traditionally are to give you the talking point here, the policy towards Taiwan is guided by the three joint communiques and the six assurances. You don't discuss our support for Taiwan and sort of our relationship with Taiwan with the Chinese president. And so the fact that the president is sort of signaling this could be a tremendous change to U.S. policy. And that's why you have many people concerned,
0: including
2: about this.
0: Taiwan.
2: Right.
0: The Taiwan Foreign Ministry said this today: we will maintain close and constructive communication with the U.S. In fact, as you can see, the Trump administration took office. They have consistently reiterated its support for Taiwan. Moreover, they have taken concrete actions to implement this policy, they're saying, including previously announced $11 billion arms sale. They're worried because they've watched what the U.S. has done with Venezuela and said, okay, is the world about to be divvied up into these spheres where aggressive action can be taken?
2: That's right. And I mean, this administration has really taken its eye and resources off the ball when it comes to China. And certainly, you know, when I was at the Pentagon, when it came to Taiwan, we were very scripted in how we talked about Taiwan because we did not want to indicate any change to U.S. policy because that does signal something.
0: But you hadn't started a trade war with China, right? I mean, I think, have you noticed this? Like, the administration is not as aggressive in its conversation about China as the president was on the campaign trail, now that the reality of the retaliation has hit our our economy.
3: Yeah, and I think this is actually a trend that goes back to his first term in some ways. We remember when COVID first came along and President Trump was basically vouching for the Chinese government and their handling of the coronavirus. He often seems torn in two directions. One is he's got these very China hawkish people in his administration who are driving that side of things. But then there's the businessman side of him that always wants to cut deals with everybody, including, you know, people who are more powerful foreign leaders who are strong men. And I think that we're starting to see in his second term more of that latter approach.
0: Right, including in terms of warriors, those on the New York Times opinion pages, where they had a headline that says, is Trump about to invite in the biggest predator in the world? Mr. Trump and Xi Jinping are reportedly considering a deal to allow China to invest $1 trillion in the U.S., to build factories on American soil. And it said it would be an unforced error of world historic proportions. I was surprised to see this even speculated about.
4: I'm not sure if that's
0: I'm not sure either, but the idea that people are saying he's not going in to say, do this. He's going in maybe to say, what can you do?
5: He does want to come back with a big headline. That's the only thing he wants to come back with, some kind of big super deal that he can say that he orchestrated and he's responsible for, because the American people in the electorate right now in congressional races I'm working in all over the country, they equate the early tariffs with why everything that they're buying costs more, whether it's right or wrong. They equate that. And
0: as you always, Chuck, you're giving me segues left and right.
5: And they talk about the gas prices with this war.
0: Look at you, because there is a new poll showing. It's a CNN poll.
5: I'll be here all week, y'all.
0: Shows Republicans are now breaking with President Trump over the skyrocketing gas prices. Thank you, Chuck.
5: Ta-da.
0: Due to the war with Iran. So you've got a Republican of majority of Republicans now disapprove of how Trump is handling gas prices. That number has swung 8 points since March. And when it comes to the cost of living, 55% of Republicans say Trump policies have increased the cost of living, and that's up from 25 points from the same time a year ago. So back to your point. You joked during the break that I only care about independents. I care about Republicans in this case because those are big jumps.
5: Right. And I think you're seeing this in lots of different places. And there's one thing. This ain't just because of Trump. When you're the party in power, you get a lot of responsibilities. You have a lot of responsibilities of American people going, they don't know everything about the inner workers of the government, but they know you're in charge and things got more expensive.
0: Yeah.
5: Sabrina's lived through this with Biden. It might not have been Biden's fault, but he got blamed because he was a president. Guess who gets blamed now? Donald Trump. He's like the dog who caught the car.
0: Well, can I put in a shout out to the voters? We're often told that, like, we just arbitrarily swing between elections because we just don't like the incumbent. It's like, you know, we voted for something, and if we don't get it, we call the bluff. I want to play for you one or two of the people that actually we spoke to who had done the poll.
6: Survival mode, and that's a mode that I'm haven't been used to.
7: For me, a financial stressor is groceries.
8: Food prices are out of control.
9: Everything's gone up, from the beef to the eggs, gas.
10: I definitely don't fill up the whole tank anymore.
11: I haven't had a full tank of gas in like months.
12: Rent is always a concern.
11: I'm a junior and I missed the whole semester of school because I couldn't afford housing.
0: Ending with him, because I remember those young black and brown male voters who voted for Trump because of the economy, who said, you know what, it's got to be better than this old guy. We're going to vote for him.
2: Right.
0: And at the time, we told them there was a vibe session, and it was in their heads. What do Republicans do now? What's the advice from Biden era?
2: Well, I think to Chuck's point, you know, Biden was blamed for so much, for people not feeling like the economy was working for them. And Donald Trump came in on this promise that he was going to make it more affordable. And now I think Americans, and I think a lot of what Democrats are going to ask voters to ask themselves is your life better off today than it was 2 years ago or 4 years
0: ago? Isn't the question they're really going to ask, can the other party improve?
2: Right. I mean, nationally.
0: Not is this guy failing, but also, are they going to do any better?
3: And that's what's really interesting from this poll. I'm glad you brought that up because, you know, even in tough economic times, even over the last year, Republicans have generally had a little bit of an advantage on the economy issue. You ask people to compare Democrats, Republicans, they choose Republicans. Some of these polls, including this new CNN poll, are starting
0: Trump's
3: to
0: handling
3: choose
0: of the economy.
3: Narrowly starting to choose Democrats on the economy, which is something that really hadn't happened since Barack Obama was president. And so, you know, is that going to mean that people are going to love voting for Democrats on this issue? Maybe not necessarily, but it's showing that the issue set is changing and that a Republican strength is maybe getting away from them.
4: But are Democrats have enough plans out there? I mean, like, you obviously they can probably win alone just by being anti-Trump, and this is probably the last election you can do that. This midterm's the last time you can run
0: against theoretically, Trump. Because he shouldn't be able to run
4: again. I'm just saying, 2 years from now, if Democrats are just saying Trump, I mean, like, you got to say something new. He's not even going to be on the ballot.
2: I think Democrats are putting
4: But what are the plans that they're, how are they bringing down gas prices?
5: We're not going to be Donald Trump. That's

0: that we're going to bring them down.
1: No, I think part of the reason why is like, I think part of this is so much of this is self-inflicted. From the tariffs to the war, Democrats were never for some of those things. I think Democrats across the board have proposals, whether it's housing or affordability, to address
2: them. I don't know if they can take advantage of it, but I do think there is something to her point. Unlike the vibe session where it's like, oh, COVID quarantine, something mismanagement, people can be like, remember the day Trump came out with a big sign that said, here are the tariffs, and the market went like this. Remember the day Trump launched strikes here, and the market went like that. Remember the day they have specific, key, easy
3: to
2: digest
3: the markets,
2: points of origin.
3: Look at the like really good side of the market.
2: They will, but we know they're not winning.
3: Yeah,
2: if they were
3: yeah.
2: playing the markets, they wouldn't be complaining about their gas.
3: Yes, but also,
2: but they're just running up their credit cards, which is different.
3: Can we talk about the funniest thing ever? Is now so Blumenthal and Kelly introduced this tax holiday, gas tax holiday. Trump agreed with it yesterday, and now all the Democrats are saying, "Oh no, that's a bad idea."
2: Yeah,
3: and I'm
2: like,
3: "This was a Democrat idea. How can you criticize
2: how little this Congress has passed?" I'm not holding my breath, but I also know the president has many times said, I'm going to give you $2,000, I'm going to give you $2,000. So I'm wondering where this moves from float to exist. But Sabrina, thank you for coming.
1: You.
2: Always good when you come to play. Next on CNN This Morning, we're going to talk about RFK Jr. because he is telling you all that the hantavirus threat is under control. The question is, there are a bunch of leadership roles that are vacant at our health agencies as a result of cuts. So are Americans more vulnerable? Plus, the D.C. makeover. Well, it's over budget, and the president is a real estate developer, so we're going to ask why this keeps happening.
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5: We've had CDC teams on it from day one. I was speaking with the University of Nebraska since the second day of the outbreak. We have this under control, and we're not worried about it.
6: All right, so that's RFK Jr. saying this is all under control, but maybe some Americans have questions about what the government can do for us when it comes to health threats, because currently the U.S. has no Surgeon General. The FDA's boss's job is in doubt. There's no head of the CDC, which is in chaos. Just to give you an example, at the CDC, there have been staffing and budget cuts. There's been policy overhauls. There's been the dismantling of key vaccine recommendations, removing guidelines. The former director says all of that poses a much bigger risk to Americans than the hantavirus.
7: Instead of being a leader in global health, we're on the sidelines. When it comes to this hantavirus and these outbreak, there is no danger to the general public. When it comes to the dismantling of the CDC with firing thousands of staff, we still have a part-time director at CDC. Most of the unit directors are acting or part-time or vacant. We are much less safe. We can't have a safe USA with a weak CDC.
6: So it's safe to say that prior to the Trump administration, trust in the CDC had fallen. I'll show you a little graph there just so you can see it, because it fell among Democrats as well as Republicans. Okay, the pandemic did a number on us all. But I'm also looking at what's going on with RFK and his own supporters in the MAHA community. It's not clear how that's all going right now.
8: The administration seems torn between approaches. They seem to like the idea of having RFK Jr. in the administration and the people that he brings into the Trump coalition, but they also don't seem to like some of the things he's done on vaccines and some of the kinds of people that he wants to be stalking some of these federal agencies. And so what we've seen in recent months is, as some of these nominees have proven difficult to confirm, the Trump administration has gone in a different direction, trying to get more mainstream picks that aren't necessarily on board with that MAHA approach. It's been a very interesting balancing act that we've seen over the last year and a half.
6: And then there's also the cuts. I mean, there's a lot of scientists and doctors and people out there who aren't working at these departments.
9: But when
6: anymore.
9: It was full, remember we had Fauci who was telling us not to wear masks. I mean, so like.
10: He told us to wear masks.
9: No, not at the beginning. He told us not to wear masks.
6: So when my RFK point is, says it's nothing to worry about what happens
9: well,
6: in your body.
9: Well, I hope not, but I mean, I'm just hoping that we don't have an overreaction for no reason.
6: An overreaction in what way? Right now, they're not, they are taking care of it. There are folks in Nebraska, there's folks in Atlanta, but they are saying it's not a threat to the public. The question is being raised,
9: what we need to do is not
6: what's the safety net like?
9: I mean, I would assume that they know what they're doing right now. Maybe we shouldn't believe in the government with the, or the CDC with what happened with COVID, but I mean, I'm going to take it at face value.
6: Where are you on this?
10: I think I'm where a lot of Americans are. We don't really understand what any of this is, even though we've lived through the coronavirus, which is the only point of contention or anxiety in our lives. And it freaks us all out a little bit. And we look to our government. We don't always look to our government to try to solve all their problems. But in these instances, when we have no idea what the hantavirus even means, they want some reassurance. And let me just say that Kennedy may not be the one you want to look to for assurances on viruses when he's been the one out there saying that certain things you shouldn't take. So I'm just saying that when you need stability, he may not be the most stable.
6: Okay.
10: I'm being kind.
6: I'm want to turn to something else. The ballroom, the buildings, the arch, and now the Lincoln Memorial Reflecting Pool. President Trump says he's going to repaint the pool blue ahead of the 250th anniversary celebrations.
5: We were getting complaints from people for years. It's been dirty and disgusting and rotting garbage in it. Terrible. We took away 16 loads of garbage out of that only 2 feet deep pool. It's basically, if you think of a swimming pool, a heavy swimming pool coating, and the pool person said, sir, we're going industrial. What is industrial? It's a heavy duty. It can handle anything. And it's going to be beautiful, beautiful color. I picked American flag.
6: All right, so he's blowing past Congress and public review, and there is a nonprofit group that has filed a lawsuit that is aiming to stop the project. Initially, the president said it was going to cost around $2 million. He has handpicked a Virginia firm to do the work, which means they have locked in a $13 million contract. So, does the real estate mogul in chief have a spending problem? There's actually a lot of questions here. First, I'll just show you the renovations that are being suggested. The ballroom, initial cost, $200 million. You pointed out the congressional proposals, like, actually, we need $1 billion because of security issues. There's this arch he wants to build, which is bigger than the one in Paris, $100 million. And then there's a reflecting pool. And it was funny, I didn't realize buried under this are, like, no-bid contracts here and there.
8: And by the way, this is the president who also wants to have Jerome Powell, the Federal Reserve chairman, investigated for cost overruns at the Federal Reserve renovation. Like I was saying before, this is all kind of his hasty approach to trying to do these things.
6: Is it hasty or is it just the way they move in commercial real estate?
8: I think he wants to do it, and he's been dealing with red tape for his entire life as a real estate developer. Yeah. He says, now I'm president, I can make these things happen immediately. That's not always how it works. And you know, when you talk about something like a reflecting pool, the question is, should this thing be painted blue? Should you have a process that decides whether that's a good thing or a bad thing? And he just wants to do it.
6: The other weird thing, and maybe this is for Democrats to think about, is like, because you end up bickering over each particular renovation, again, I want to show people like the three things that he is doing, that there is a collective remaking of what Washington can and should look like. It is being paid for by you, the taxpayer. It is not really being paid for by all private funding, et cetera, et cetera. Certainly not the overruns.
9: Not the overruns, but also we have to remember that this is coming out of the interior budget. It's not like it's coming out of the general fund in regards to what would government.
6: But where does the interior get its money?
9: Well, from government, but I'm just saying it's not
6: like, from taxpayers.
9: I'm just saying it's not coming out of a budget that could help lower gas prices or something.
6: Okay,
9: like
6: we kind of wish it would, though.
9: Well,
6: I think
9: it's the point. But listen, as a D.C. resident, I think our city looks great. Mayor Bowser, dear friend, is so happy of how this city looks. So I'm not going to complain
10: about
9: it.
10: Let me just say, as somebody who's worked in construction, that I'll paint that pool for about $1 million if it's going to cost you $13 million, because it shouldn't cost that much. And I'm being cheeky now, but the real point here is that as American people sit at home right now and they see all of these things that you put up, whether it's this or the ballroom, it's remodeling the Kennedy Center. I'm not saying any of it doesn't need it, but folks right now can't make it. And this is a gold for Democrats to run a TV commercial saying, why you can't pay for daycare this week, we're remodeling a swimming pool.
6: Yeah, or building that gold statue.
10: Whatever
6: the gold
10: it is.
6: Statue?
9: Are you going to wear that hat when you paint the reflecting pool?
10: I got a bigger hat to keep the sun off my head.
6: I do want to see you out there just with a bucket.
10: For $1 million? My wife will tell you, I'll get out there.
6: Oh, here's the statue. Here's another good example. It's like, is this good for you? Is this great? Sure. Congrats.
10: The Bible.
6: I just played a bunch of people earlier in the show who are like, I can't put gas in my car. Maybe they don't want to see a gold idol image of you. Like, is that reading the room? I don't know. Why does it exist, Ashley? Like, it's the real thing. It's supposed to be at Mar-a-Lago, which is the Florida White House.
10: Right. Yeah. I think that, I mean, we keep making the point over and over again, but as you keep putting out polling numbers and we keep talking about my world, which is campaigns.
9: But taxpayer money did not pay for that
10: statue. Yeah, but it don't matter if it did or if it didn't.
9: I get your point. I'm just setting the record straight.
6: It's hard to picture Democrats. There is no gold Obama statue anywhere. Let me just put it that way.
9: We don't know. We haven't opened the library yet.
6: That feels hard.
9: Next week.
6: Also, was that taxpayer dollars?
9: No.
6: See? This is a thing.
9: Was that statue? Can we talk about our group chats? Because I've got a really cute one.
6: Okay, go to group chats. Make the thing. Here we go. Yeah?
9: Oh, my gosh. The new puppy.
6: We have a timeline cleanse, everyone.
9: Natty.
6: Isn't cute.
9: It adorable?
6: Sure.
9: Do you think it's going to make the Nationals any better?
6: I
1: just
6: don't
1: like
6: know.
1: That Trump
6: I'm
1: statue.
6: Just glad he's not gold-plated. I'm honestly... Yeah.
8: Is this one of those dogs that goes and retrieves the bat and brings it back?
9: Oh, my God, that's so great. Or run after the ball.
6: It unless looks a little small for all that.
1: Unless that dog is a starting pitcher, he ain't going to help at all.
6: Oh, that's cute. I mean, it's cuter because I'm not house training it. But Aaron, you, what's in your group chat?
8: We're talking about exactly right here. Victor Wembanyama on Sunday night. I'm a Timberwolves fan. Decided to elbow Naz Reid of Minnesota Timberwolves, got ejected from the game. And what people should do is really look at the video of this, because if you see the angle from the baseline, you'll see his teammate right behind him as this elbow is being swung, and he's got kind of this, oh no, what did you just do look on his face. So check that out.
9: What happened? So he got thrown out?
8: He got thrown out of the game. He did not get suspended. He should have been suspended for game five, though.
6: Okay, hot take. Yeah. Okay, and for you, is it that you have been hired to paint?
1: That I am the, painter. Roach's painting. Anyway, I was at a wedding this weekend with some friends, and my wife and I were talking to a couple about they were trying to get us to go on a cruise. And I have a rule that if you go on a boat, you can't go on a boat unless you're fishing.
6: Wait, were you arguing about the Hantavirus cruise?
1: No, and they said no, they're go on great, a cruise. And I said, have y'all not been following CNN? When you get on a boat in the middle of the ocean, you can catch the Hanta. You don't want the Hanta and go back home and get nobody sick.
6: Are you calling it the Hanta?
1: The Hanta is even sounds spooky if you think about it.
6: I'm not
1: telling people they should go on a cruise. I don't want to be sued by the cruise line. I'm just saying I've got a rule in my house. You don't get on a boat that you can't fish on.
6: Well, yeah.
1: That's the rule.
6: I have family members who work for Carnival Cruise Line, so I'm not saying this.
1: Chuck Roach, once again, has been proven a wise elder in my family.
6: Honestly,
1: I've never wanted to let anybody get on the cruise line.

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1: You have been hired to paint
2: that I am the painter, Roach's painting. Anyway, yeah. I was at a wedding this weekend with some friends, and my wife and I were talking to a couple about they were trying to get us to go on a cruise. And I have a rule that if you go on a boat, you can't go on a boat unless you're fishing.
1: Wait, were you arguing about the Hantavirus cruise?
2: No, and they said no, they're to go on a cruise. And I said, have y'all not been following CNN? When you get on a boat in the middle of the ocean, you can catch the Hanta. You don't want the Hanta and go back home and get nobody sick.
3: Are you calling it the Hanta?
2: The Hanta is even sounds spooky if you think about it.
1: I'm not telling people they should go on a
2: cruise. I don't want to be sued by the cruise line. I'm just saying I've got a rule in my house. You don't get on a boat that you can't fish on.
3: Yeah.
2: That's the rule.
3: I have family members who work for Carnival Cruise Line, so I'm not saying this.
2: Chuck Roach, once again, has been proven a wise elder in my family.
3: Honestly,
2: I've never wanted to let anybody get on the cruise lines.
3: That beats the optimism of the American consumer.
2: When you're sitting there,
4: I'm like listening in my ear.
2: When you're thinking about the cruise lines and you think about what we went through, and folks, we don't have any expendable income now. Let's take some of that and figure out some of those cruise people can paint the swimming pool, maybe.
3: Don't have to put your gas money into the cruise ship, though. That's not how it works. I feel like you're making a Mad Libs of the news. Like, you're going to be like, send the Hanta cruise over to
2: the
3: Strait of Hormuz. What are we doing?
4: I just don't want to be around that many people.
2: All right.
3: That's fair. That's fair. But again, not something I think. I'm Audie Cornish. Headlines are next.
5: New CNN polling. And the big takeaway, quote, my life is not affordable. No one cares. The surge in people saying high prices. And the cost of high prices and the cost of living are now the top economic problem they face. And the growing number, including majority of Republicans, now say the president's moves have made the economy worse.
6: All right, this morning, new cases of Hantavirus reported as more than a dozen passengers from that virus-stricken cruise ship quarantine here in the United States.
7: And the worst version ever of Up in Smoke. Yes, a Cheech and Chong joke there. A car rams into a pot store. The suspects try to set it on fire and then run off with their own shoes ablaze. Trust me, it actually happened that way. The question is, what happened to the cannabis? We've got the answers. I'm John Berman with Kate Baldwin and Sarah Seidner. This is CNN News Central.
5: And this just in, as we stand by for a new inflation report this morning, there is new CNN polling just out with a fresh look on how Americans feel about the economy. The numbers revealing a deep anxiety about affordability, that word, and growing warning signs for President Trump. 73% describing economic conditions right now, today, as poor. In the country. That's not a good outlook on what was once considered, of course, President Trump's strongest issue. His approval rating on the economy has fallen to a new career low. Americans are worried, full stop, worried about paying their bills, especially surprise ones. About two-thirds say in this new poll that they could not comfortably afford a $1,000 emergency expense. On this most central issue of just being able to pay for everyday life, cracks are starting to show among the president's base. Here are some of the quotes from what we heard from voters that spoke to her pollsters. A woman in Ohio describes herself as a Republican and told CNN, quote, me and my husband work 12-hour days, 5 to 6 days a week, and we have to decide if we're going to buy groceries or pay for gas. And a 20-something Republican in Georgia put it this way. I don't know how anyone from my generation will ever do anything except rent. Let's go through this. CNN's Washington.

0: And Bureau Chief and Political Director David Chalian, he's here with a deeper dive into all of this. Give us your top takeaway, David.
1: Yeah, well, we did this poll to do a deep dive on affordability because we know it is the thing coursing through the American electorate, more so than any other issue. This is top of mind for folks, as you noted. And that bleak outlook Americans have, Kate, that's like 5 years running now, a pessimistic view of the economy. We're really still dealing with sort of a post-COVID economy. And even while some structural things in the economy are strong, people are not feeling it in terms of what they're paying and in terms of their feeling secure in their personal economy. You noted that a top line approval number for Trump's handling of the economy, 30% approve. That is a record low across his entire time in public life. As you suggested, this used to be one of his strong suits. He used to outperform his approval rating on the issue of the economy. 30% approve. That is a low. And why this matters? Economy and cost of living, 55% of respondents in our poll, Kate, say that is the most important issue facing the country. Do you see here? Nothing else comes even close to it. This is where the majority of Americans are in terms of importance of issues in their mind.
0: David, also, the numbers on gas prices and on how people are feeling about inflation are fascinating in this moment in time.
1: It is really, I mean, there are two of his worst, the president's worst issues in this poll. And obviously, gas prices have been driving so much of that feeling of economic insecurity since the start of the Iran war, especially. But look at this number. This is his approval rating, Trump's approval rating on gas prices. He's fallen below that 50% mark with his own party. I don't recall the last time, Kate, maybe you do, where I saw a majority of Republicans disapproving of Donald Trump on an issue. They do so on gas prices. And on inflation, it's not much better. 60% of Republicans approve of how Donald Trump is handling inflation. 40% of Republicans disapprove of the president's handling of this issue. The issue, by the way, that you recall, was the thing he ran on in 2024.
0: And all of this with very clear implications and lots of warning signs ahead for the midterm elections. David, there's much more to work through with this new polling. We're going to be doing that all throughout the show. Thank you so much. Sarah.
2: All right. Thank you, Kate. New this morning, the number of hantavirus cases is on the rise. The WHO now says there are 11 cases among the passengers and crew members of the MV Hondius. Among those who are ill, we've learned a British citizen hospitalized in South Africa is clinically improving, and a French woman who became sick after being evacuated is in intensive care, though she is in stable condition. The cruise ship, which is now evacuated with only a few crew members and medical professionals remaining on board, is on its way to the Netherlands to be disinfected. CNN's Jacqueline Howard joins us now from Emory University Hospital in Atlanta, where two passengers have been transferred. Jacqueline, what is the latest? We know that there is this sort of a 6 to 8 week timeline here for when symptoms can show up. What are you learning this morning?
3: That's right, Sarah. That's why passengers who have returned here to the United States are being monitored closely, because we do know that this virus has a long incubation period. And right behind me at Emory Hospital, this is where two American passengers have been transferred. We know that one passenger is showing symptoms, so that passenger is being cared for in Emory's biocontainment unit. And the other passenger is actually that first passenger's close contact. Now, that passenger is not showing symptoms, but of course, they are quarantined and they are being monitored closely. And we should have a diagram of what Emory's special isolation unit looks like. So this gives us an idea of the facility where the passengers are right now. And you should see, if you look at number one, that's where doctors first enter the unit. That's where they meet. That's where they look at their data. And then if you see the number three, that's where passengers are being cared for. And again, the main goal with these units is to really make sure the passengers are contained and there is no risk of the virus spreading to outside of the unit. And when you think about how the hantavirus spreads, the World Health Organization says everybody who is on that cruise ship is being considered a high-risk contact. You do need close contact for the virus to spread. But there has been in previous research a case study, Sarah, where a man was showing symptoms. He showed up to a dinner party, a birthday party, and he did spread the virus to others. So again, you do need that close contact. But if you are in a party or in a confined area, there is that risk of spread. Here's how CDC official Dr. Fitter describes it when you talk about how the virus spreads and how the CDC is approaching this. Have a listen.
4: Is close contact with bodily secretions or respiration, sharing things intimately, toothbrush, etc. And so this is very different than a respiratory virus, and that's what I really would like to get across, and I appreciate that. We want people to understand we know this virus, it's not novel, and we know what we need to do.
3: So as we heard there from Dr. David Fitter of the CDC, Sarah, this is different from a respiratory virus like COVID. So the risk to the general public remains low. But again, health officials are taking this very seriously as they monitor passengers from that cruise ship.
2: Jacqueline Howard with the very latest on what is happening with the hantavirus. Appreciate your reporting from Emory there. John?
5: All right. President Trump set to depart for a high-stakes trip to China. We've got new reporting what he plans to ask President Xi. And then new video of a man firing more than 50 rounds at cars on a crowded city bridge. Two people in critical condition. We've got new reporting this morning that the suspect shot at police officers a few years ago. And then they lit it up right in a marijuana dispensary. Not a joint, but themselves. Suspected arsonists on the lam after a botched attempt to set fire to a pot store.
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6: So what do you say? Ready to play?
7: President Trump leaves today for Beijing for a high-stakes summit with Chinese President Xi Jinping. And the war with Iran is overshadowing and perhaps influencing what would have been the major issues at play, trade tensions and China's designs on Taiwan. The president says the ceasefire with Iran is on, quote, life support. The Strait of Hormuz remains essentially closed, and Iran has not conceded to the president's demands for peace. Let's get right to CNN's Elena Treen at the White House. You know, this trip has been on the calendar, actually moved, but for some time, a lot of desires to get things done here. But what is at play now?
8: Yeah, look, I think initially the White House, John, really wanted this to be a visit about trade and the economy, and also, you know, almost a watershed moment for these two leaders of these superpower economies. But so much of it is being now overshadowed by the war in Iran and also this longstanding dispute over Taiwan. But I do want to get into a little bit about what the White House wants this to be about. We know, of course, that really this bruising tariff fight between the U.S. and China has really dominated much of last year. But President Trump and Chinese Xi Jinping did agree to almost like this fragile truce last fall. And the White House wants to keep that relative calm moving forward. Now, we are told that their discussions when they meet face to face is part of it supposed to be about, of course, the customary haggling over potential Chinese purchases of American products. That includes commercial jetliners and soybeans, and also proposal for a joint board of trade that would bring government oversight to a lot of the commerce between these two countries. We're also known they're expected, of course, to talk about tariffs and how to adjust them as they remain at a very high level. But again, a lot of this is also going to be dominated by what is happening in Iran. I'd remind you that China has seen a lot of high-profile leaders come to the country recently. We saw the Iranian foreign minister Abbas Araghchi.

0: The NBA playoffs are underway, and now you can trade every game on Kalshi. 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
1: Dispute over Taiwan, but I do want to get into a little bit about what the White House wants this to be about. We know, of course, that really this bruising tariff fight between the U.S. and China has really dominated much of last year. But President Trump and Chinese Xi Jinping did agree to almost like this fragile truce last fall. And the White House wants to keep that relative calm moving forward. Now, we are told that their discussions when they meet face to face is part of it supposed to be about, of course, the customary haggling over potential Chinese purchases of American products. That includes commercial jetliners and soybeans, and also proposal for a joint board of trade that would bring government oversight to a lot of the commerce between these two countries. We're also known they're expected, of course, to talk about tariffs and how to adjust them as they remain at a very high level. But again, a lot of this is also going to be dominated by what is happening in Iran. I'd remind you that China has seen a lot of high-profile leaders come to the country recently. We saw the Iranian foreign minister, Abbas Araghchi, met with his Chinese counterpart last week. Russian President Vladimir Putin is expected to travel to the country just days after President Trump departs. So a lot that is going on here for, you know, global geopolitics as well. And I think when it comes down to the Iran war, what's going to be very interesting is I spoke with a lot of my sources here at the White House yesterday about the latest of, you know, the president saying that this war, or the ceasefire rather, is on life support. I mean, it'll be interesting to see whether or not the president is going to ask for Xi Jinping to almost aid in bringing the Iranians to the table. We know that the Chinese have been very close in communicating with the Iranians throughout this entire process. So that could be another key part of this. We're just going to have to see. I am told as well that the president, who in recent days has been contemplating moving back to major combat operations with Iran more than he has so in weeks, he is not expected to make a decision on how to proceed with the Iran war before departing for China. So a lot at stake here for this meeting, John.
2: Yeah, a lot to watch in the next few days, not only in Beijing, but also perhaps in the Strait of Hormuz. Elena Treen at the White House this morning. Great to have you there. Thank you so much.
3: Kate.
4: 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His new request now for asylum. And the moment a dog saves the day and helps police find an elderly man who had gone missing.
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17: The Oklahoma City Thunder pulling off a clean sweep last night, knocking the Lakers out of the playoffs. Let's get over to CNN's Coy Wire, who's got it all for us. What happened?
18: Good morning, Kate. 8 playoff games, 8 playoff wins, and now OKC is one series away from the finals after bringing out the brooms again. For the first time all postseason, though, the Thunder actually trailed, entering the fourth quarter, and then did what champions do. They flipped the switch. Reigning MVP Shai Gilgeous-Alexander dropped 35 points with the calm of a closer and the swagger of a star. OKC storms back for the 115-110 win, completing another series sweep. Now all eyes shift to the future of LeBron James. 41 years old, it's icon. He finished with 24 points, 14 boards in this game, but the bigger stat, 23 seasons. Was this his final game in purple and gold or anywhere? He's now an unrestricted free agent, and the NBA world is officially on LeBron watch.
19: You guys ask me about it, and I've answered questions. Yeah, I don't think I've come out like, oh, retirement is coming. I mean, with my future, I don't know, obviously. I mean, it's obviously, we're still fresh from, you know, obviously losing, you know, and I don't know. I mean, I don't know what the future holds for me, obviously, as it stands right now tonight. Go back and recalibrate with my family and talk with them and spend some time with them. And then when the time comes, I obviously, you guys know what I decide to do.
18: The Cleveland Cavaliers came out of halftime like they'd been shot out of a cannon, and Donovan Mitchell went full beast mode. They opened the second half on a jaw-dropping 22-0 run against Detroit, longest run to start a half in playoff tracking history. That's where Mitchell caught fire, tying an NBA playoff record, 39 second-half points. He finished with 43 from 4 in the first half to superhero. Cleveland wins 112-103, evening this series at 2. Now, hockey players, Kate, are built different. Nathan MacKinnon took a puck to the face in the second period. He'd leave the ice, and he would come back for the third because, well, hockey. And once he returned, Colorado rallied over Minnesota. Ross Colton and Parker Kelly each scoring their first goals of the postseason. It was Kelly's first of his career. He went undrafted, had to grind his way through junior hockey and the minors before earning a full-time NHL role. He finally gets his moment. MacKinnon would seal the deal with an empty netter. Mackenzie Blackwood, 19 saves in his first start this postseason. Colorado wins 5-2 and now sits just one win away from the Western Conference Final. Apparently in hockey, Kate, stitches are just kind of like a halftime adjustment. You just keep going
17: because
18: you're so darn
17: things
18: tough.
17: To say. Took a puck to the face and then came back on. I mean, what? I can't even imagine. My face hurts thinking about it. Wow. Oh, Coy, thank you so much. Hello.
2: Wow.
17: Made us something different.
2: Looks like we coordinated this morning.
17: But the good news, this it will come as a surprise to no one, though. We are too tired. We don't even know what we're wearing until we walk
2: so
17: on
2: true.
17: Set. I was like, I'm wearing purple. Nope, I'm not wearing purple today.
2: All right. Thank you, Kate. I had Nike facing a new lawsuit that could possibly set a precedent over who actually gets tariff refunds. And chilling video showing the moment a shooter with a long gun opens fire near Harvard's campus. New details about how the victims are doing today after this happened.
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20: Just moments ago, the World Health Organization confirmed two new hantavirus cases tied to the cruise ship outbreak. This brings the total number to 11. Now, 18 passengers who were on the ship are back in the United States and will be monitored for weeks. Among the Americans in quarantine is Jake's Rosmarin, who posted this photo from inside his room at the University of Nebraska Medical Center. He says he is okay and feeling well, and there is no indication that he is positive at this time. Two other Americans are being quarantined at Emory University Hospital in Atlanta. With us now is our friend Dr. Carlos Del Rio. He is the chair of the Department of Medicine at Emory University's Medical School. He is also the co-director of the Emory Center for AIDS Research. Dr. Del Rio, it's been a long time. It's great to see you again. This news from the WHO, two new positive cases. So two new cases of hantavirus from the cruise ship. How surprising is that? And what does it tell you about the course of this virus?
21: Good morning, John. A pleasure to be with you. I think it's not surprising. I think we're going to see additional cases here and there. I don't think this is going to spread, you know, like a pandemic or anything like that. But it's clear that we're going to see additional cases, one or two here and there. We don't totally understand the transmission of this virus, but we do know from prior outbreaks that what we call the reproductive number, the number of infections after one case, is around one or a little bit over one. So in other words, you know, yes, you will see additional transmissions, but it's not going to spread. Just to give you an example, measles has a reproductive number of 16. So for every infected person, there's 16 additional infections. So will we see additional cases? Yes. I'm not surprised it's going to happen, but I'm not worried that this is going to spread beyond a few additional cases.
20: Yeah, it's largely people who appear to have been on this cruise ship. If and when it moves beyond that cruise ship, if it goes to medical workers or people, and there have been a few cases here and there of people who are in planes and whatnot with people on the cruise ship, but if it starts to spread beyond the cruise ship, how much of a concern would that be?
21: Again, we have experience from other places. In Argentina and Chile, they see a good number of cases every year. Between the two countries, they probably see 80 to 100 cases per year, and they don't have outbreaks beyond, you know, small clusters and populations. Simply, this virus doesn't spread that well. It's not that easy to spread it. So the infection dies by itself, and the control measures are pretty limited, pretty standard. It's basically isolation, it's basically social distancing, most importantly, washing your hands and wearing a mask. So we know exactly how to contain it. Once there was a big outbreak in 2018, 2019 in Argentina that was what we call a super spreaded event. And when they implemented simple, you know, practices like masking and social distancing and hand washing, the outbreak basically died.
20: So you have two people in quarantine at Emory. Just broadly speaking, talk to us about the procedures in place for these two patients.
21: Well, you know, as you may remember, at Emory University, we have a biocontainment unit which specializes in treatment of individuals with high transmissible diseases. Our team is highly trained. They practice this every year. It's a little bit like the fire department. They're ready to go when this is necessary. This unit has been in existence since 2002, and you may remember that in 2014, this unit cared for four patients with Ebola disease. It's a fantastic unit. They know what they're doing, and I have total confidence in their professionalism, their experience, and the patients are going to do fine under their care.
20: All right, Dr. Carlos Del Rio, as I said, always great to see you. Thank you for explaining things so clearly for us. Sarah?
0: All right, thank you so much, John. Hours from now, President Trump will head to China for a high-stakes summit with Chinese President Xi Jinping. The war in Iran is set to be the focal point of the talk.

0: talks coming at a critical moment. President Trump has said just yesterday that resuming military action in Iran is on the table, as the already fragile ceasefire is, quote, on massive life support, according to the president. Joining me now is Democratic Congressman Greg Stanton from Arizona. He serves on the House Foreign Affairs Committee. Look, we just, you know, we're hearing from the president. Good morning to you. We're hearing from the president that there is a possibility that he starts another bombing campaign against Iran. If he doesn't come to Congress, what will you do?
1: Well, we're going to keep demanding he comes to Congress because it is legally required. First off, this is a war of choice, so he needed to come to Congress before he even began the military campaign in Iran. But now, certainly under the War Powers Act, the 60-day period is long gone. So at some point, he's going to have to come to Congress and ask for additional financial support for this effort. And that will be the real opportunity for Congress to flex its muscles. But the truth is, you know, he hasn't really explained what we're trying to do. If he's trying to eliminate the nuclear program in Iran, we have to get the enriched uranium out of the country. And that can only be accomplished one of two ways: by having American boots on the ground, which will be completely unacceptable to the American people, risking another forever war, or he's going to have to get back to the negotiating table, which is what should have been done a long time ago. We had a nuclear agreement in place with Iran under the Obama administration. President Trump took us out of it. And now he's paying a heavy price for that horrific, terrible choice in his first administration to get out of the Iran nuclear deal.
0: Look, Americans are also paying a price for this war in terms of gas prices and prices of goods. The president has proposed or called for potentially having federal taxes that are put on gas removed. Do you think that's a good idea? Would you support that?
1: Well, if it came to Congress, I would likely vote in favor of that. But why do we even have to make this choice? Everything that has happened in Iran after the president decided to engage in military action, all of it's been foreseeable. Iranian launching missiles to its nearby neighbors in the Gulf region, closing of the Strait of Hormuz, creating a choke point for oil, leaving that region, creating much more power for Iran. All of this was foreseeable, and the president didn't listen to the intelligence community. He decided to act unilaterally, even without Congress, and what a terrible mistake that was.
0: I want to get your take on something sort of on the business front. The president heading to China to meet with Chinese President Xi Jinping. Bloomberg is reporting that the two are considering a deal to allow China to build factories on American soil and invest something like $1 trillion in America. Is this a good idea, do you think?
1: Well, potentially, anytime China wants to invest in the United States, there has to be a security check to make sure that it doesn't harm U.S. national security, so we have to be very careful about it. But the question I have is, at what price? China is not going to agree to an economic deal, investment in the United States, without some sort of trade-off. What I'm very concerned about is, what is that trade-off? And I'm specifically concerned about what that means for the future of Taiwan. As we know, Xi desperately wants to get an agreement from the United States that we would not respond if they took any action, military or otherwise, against Taiwan. We could never agree to that. We have a military sales pending to Taiwan so that they can engage in their own self-defense, and that can never be a deal point. And as I sit here right now, I'm very concerned, not about what investment China might make in the United States, but what agreement this president would make. What would we give up in order to receive that investment?
0: I want to talk to you about some new polling. CNN polling shows 70% of respondents disapprove of President Trump's handling of the economy now. And yet, when it comes to voters looking at Congress, they're not showing a huge lean towards Democrats. The poll is showing 45 to 42% Democrats edging out Republicans by about 3%. Should that worry Democrats?
1: No, we're going to win this election, and we're going to win it because we are putting forward strong policies to make life more affordable. This president has made life completely unaffordable for the American people. The tariffs that he slapped on countries across the world has raised prices. The horrific decision making in Iran, which has raised gas prices now almost $5 an hour, and the health care costs are crushing the American people. We wanted to keep in place tax credits with the Affordable Care Act to keep prices for health care down. This president led

0: the way on eliminating any support to keep health care prices down. So on issue after issue, the policies of this president has increased prices on the American people. Democrats are going to be fighting for just the opposite, and there's going to be a clear distinction in this election, and Democrats are going to be successful. We are going to win the majority in the House of Representatives.
1: Congressman Greg Stanton, thank you for getting up early for us this morning. Do appreciate it.
0: Thank you so much. Happy to do it.
2: The war with Iran is testing American foreign policy for sure. It is also testing press freedom in a new way in the United States. Officials tell CNN President Trump has now personally pushed the Justice Department to issue subpoenas for reporters covering the war in an effort to flush out their sources. CNN reporting that the president printed out a stack of articles on Iran, put a sticky note on top with the word treason written in Sharpie, and handed it to Acting Attorney General Todd Blanche during a White House meeting. DOJ then issued several subpoenas, including to the Wall Street Journal, which first revealed and had first reported these investigations. CNN chief media analyst Brian Stelter joins us now. He's got much more on this. And Brian, what are you learning about this?
3: Yeah, this is certainly another escalation by the Trump administration using a tool that used to be abnormal and normalizing it in a pursuit both of leakers and potentially also of the journalists who are obtaining those leaks. Our colleagues Hannah Rabinowitz and Caitlin Collins reporting that when Todd Blanche received that post-it note with the word treason on it, the Justice Department then did issue several subpoenas. And we don't have a full picture of the full extent of this behavior by the government. And that's partly what is so notable and so concerning here. The Wall Street Journal has confirmed that it received some of these subpoenas, and it is fighting against those, trying to stop the government from obtaining its information from reporters, like phone records, text message records, things like that. Here's what the Journal said in a statement overnight. Quote, the government's subpoenas to our reporters represent an attack on constitutionally protected news gathering. We will vigorously oppose this effort to stifle and intimidate essential reporting. Now, I'm told by a source that other newsrooms have also received these subpoenas in recent weeks, recent months, but some of those newsrooms have decided not to go public for the time being while they privately try to fight this behind the scenes. We all remember back in January, a Washington Post reporter's home was raided in connection to a different leak investigation before the war with Iran started. The Washington Post has been really aggressively trying to fight that case and get that reporter's phones and computers back from the government. So in this case, it's a little bit like an iceberg. We see a little bit of what's above the water, but we don't know how much is going on beneath the surface in terms of how many of these leak investigations are going on, how many reporters or how many leakers are being targeted. We should note, a source told Collins that the investigation is aimed at identifying government employees who leaked, not aimed at the reporters themselves. But I've talked to reporters who have been targeted like this in the past. It's very hard to tell the difference when the government's coming for your phone records, trying to figure out who you talked to. And I mentioned how abnormal this is. In past administrations, this was considered an extraordinary step for the government to take. In the Obama years, in the Bush years, in the Biden years, there were a lot of rules and guidelines internally to avoid this kind of use of subpoenas to obtain reporter records. In this case, though, it seems President Trump himself wants this to be done, and he's treating it as a very normal course of business to try to figure out who a reporter is talking to, especially when it comes to sensitive information about the war.
2: Yeah. Brian, thanks so much. It's great to see you. Really appreciate it. John.
4: All right. Very shortly, refunds from revenue collected from President Trump's most sweeping tariffs are set to start going out. The refunds are. The Supreme Court declared the bulk of the tariffs illegal. Those refunds will go mostly to businesses and importers, not directly to consumers. But just last week, a group of customers filed a lawsuit against Nike, arguing the company should not be allowed to keep the refunds when higher costs were passed on to consumers. CNN's David Goldman is with us now. So during the tariffs at their height, we were all told we were paying for all this. Yeah. How come we don't get the money back?
5: Right, exactly. I mean, I totally understand why people are upset about

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1: To obtain reporter records. In this case, though, it seems President Trump himself wants this to be done, and he's treating it as a very normal course of business to try to figure out who a reporter is talking to, especially when it comes to sensitive information about the war.
2: Yeah. Brian, thanks so much. It's great to see you. I really appreciate it. John.
3: All right. Very shortly, refunds from revenue collected from President Trump's most sweeping tariffs are set to start going out. The refunds are. The Supreme Court declared the bulk of the tariffs illegal. Those refunds will go mostly to businesses and importers, not directly to consumers. But just last week, a group of customers filed a lawsuit against Nike, arguing the company should not be allowed to keep the refunds when higher costs were passed on to consumers. CNN's David Goldman is with us now. So during the tariffs at their height, we were all told we were paying for all this. Yeah. How come we don't get the money back?
4: Right, exactly. I mean, I totally understand why people are upset about this. On average, the American household paid about $1,000 last year in added taxes because of tariffs. All of that amounted to $166 billion that now needs to get clawed back because the Supreme Court said that they're illegal. So you would think, well, that's my money. Give it to me. Well, there's a few problems.
3: That's exactly what I think.
4: Okay, so you're going to get your check. I want my check, too. I totally get this. But the problem is that, well, who paid the tariff and how much was passed on to the consumer? J.P. Morgan says only 80% were held onto by businesses and only 20% were passed on to consumers. So it gets a little complicated. Also, as you noted, the importer paid the tariff, not the retailer. And so the retailer needs to go after the importer to get their money back before it gives their money that they paid back to you. And figuring all of that out is a complete mess.
3: What about the payments going out? Is it guaranteed, though, that the payments will go out from the government coffers to the businesses and importers?
4: No, there's a really convoluted system for getting that money back. So you have to basically ask the Customs and Border Patrol for that money back through a form. But so many companies have sued already to get their money back in anticipation that they might not. Costco, FedEx, all these companies that were charged tariffs, they're the ones that want to get that money back through the legal system. And so I can understand if you're a customer of Nike, you're saying, I'm going to sue Nike to try to get my money back because Nike imported a lot of money. They said that it was they paid a lot of money in tariffs when they were importing. They said that they were charged $1 billion in tariffs. But, you know, getting your $5 to $10 back in the added amount that you paid for your sneakers or apparel, I don't think that that's going to happen anytime soon.
3: Where's the money? Is it like in a shoebox in the Department of Treasury or a high interest money market account? Where is the money literally sitting?
4: It's in an account in the Treasury, and it's supposed to be, you know, brought back out into those kind of refunds over the course of time. But it's not that they can't find the money. It's that they don't necessarily know who they owe the money to, and that's the big trick.
3: Very interesting to watch the path of this money and how much of it does get back out to the people who paid it. David Goldman did a great job explaining that. Thank you very much. Sarah?
5: One thing we know, David, is that John wants his cut. That's what we know.
3: I'll take it
5: for
3: anything.
5: Sure.
4: That's right.
5: Who doesn't?
4: We'll get it to you. Don't worry.
5: Thank you, gentlemen. All right. This morning, new video showing a suspected gunman exchanging fire with police after shooting at multiple cars along a busy Massachusetts road. In God's name. It happened Monday near Harvard University. Police say they received reports of a man, quote, acting erratically and carrying a rifle. Investigators say the suspect, later identified as Tyler Brown, damaged at least a dozen vehicles. A witness described those chaotic moments.
6: We saw the guy walking down the street and raising like the gun, and he was shooting. My driver got out. I tried to crawl underneath the seats. And then I saw that it was getting closer and closer, and I could see him coming, so I crawled out of the van.
5: It's amazing more people weren't hurt or worse. Police said two people were injured in this, including the driver of a public transit bus

0: and a man driving a car down that road. Brown was eventually shot by a state trooper and retired Marine who was licensed to carry. This morning, he faces charges including armed assault with intent to murder. All right, just ahead, in just hours, a new twist in the Tiger Woods DUI case. Should his prescription drug records be handed over to the state? The battle over that with his attorneys. And two guys caught on camera trying to light up a weed shop in the worst possible way and setting themselves on fire.
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0: I'm Richard Quest. I love traveling the world. Broaden the mind, open the heart, and I'm not done yet. It's time to embrace new adventures.
1: I'm drenched.
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1: This is terrifying.
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5: Palace in London. 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
6: Today, attorneys for Tiger Woods are due in court. The focus of the fight right now, his prescription drug records. Prosecutors want access to them following his DUI arrest back in March. His legal team is fighting this. They're arguing that the records are not only private, but also irrelevant to the case. Handing them over, they say, would then violate his constitutional right to privacy. Woods, you'll recall, has pleaded not guilty to driving under the influence. I'll play for you some of the police body cam footage from that day.
7: I'm down my phone, and all of a sudden,

0: Police report from that day, from that arrest, says deputies found two pain pills in his pocket and that Woods showed signs of impairment. Joining me right now, CNN legal analyst Joey Jackson for more on this. So they are pushing for, prosecutors are pushing for access to these records. Why?
1: So, Kate, good morning to you. What prosecutors are arguing is that it's relevant to the actual charges. How? In a normal DWI case, you have alcohol involved. But there are instances like here, right? He blew a 0.0 for alcohol, where there may be other substances that are impairing your ability to drive. Prosecutors have to prove that case. What they're arguing is that there's a connection between the medication he was taking and the alleged impairment that he was exhibiting at the time of the arrest. They're further arguing that these records will shore up that issue. And as a result of that, prosecutors made a request in a subpoena for records from January to March that would establish what the dosages of the medication were, what the duration of this medication was, and if in fact there were any warning signs on it. You know how there's warning signs, don't operate heavy machinery, don't drive. And so they're doing that. But of course, the defense says, not so fast.
0: Yeah, they say that not only is it private, they also think it's irrelevant to the charge. What's the threshold here that and how this judge is going to decide one way or the other?
1: Sure. So remember that when you approach these medical records, you approach them from a position of privacy. Now, in Florida in particular, they're really strict about whether you get access to the medical records. How? The access in terms of the Constitution that says it's even protected in the Constitution, as well as the statute that says you don't get it. You don't get to see my medical records unless I consent. However, always a however, the state has to show a compelling need for them. And courts have ruled that if you're investigating or prosecuting criminal activity, that's a compelling need. So where's the balance here?
0: Yeah.
1: The balance here is between, do you really need all of these records to establish your case? My view is, based upon cases that said that you can get access to medical records to show that there's a connection between criminal activity, I think January, the argument is it's a fishing expedition. I think the judge might say, I'm going to give you narrowly tailored records closer to the time where this occurred to determine whether or not that medication could have inhibited his ability to drive. And so that's what the hearing's going to be all about. The defense saying constitutional violation, violation of privacy, not relevant to the issue. And by the way, Judge, there's other evidence you can use. He gave an admission that he was looking at his phone. He failed sobriety tests, at the scene in terms of these field tests that they said that he wasn't. And I think there's arguments. Look, he was just in an accident, et cetera. But I think the argument will be there's enough evidence for the state to prove their case in the absence of these records. And if you release them, Judge, do it under seal so that the public doesn't get to see it. It's Tiger Woods. They'll be everywhere. So you got to protect the person's privacy.
0: Yeah, very interesting. All right, Joey, let's see what happens. It's great to see you. Thank you.
1: Kate.
0: John?
2: All right, quite an episode in Michigan, south of Detroit. So a car ran into a cannabis store. Two people got out and tried to set the store on fire. But in the process, they managed to set themselves on fire. As you can see there, they kind of poured gas everywhere. Oh, now you see the car backing up again. Take my word for it. They poured gas around. They tried to set the store on fire, but they lit themselves. There it is. There it is. The guy running off with his feet on fire. Officials say the car, which had been stolen, was still lodged inside the store when they arrived on the scene. Now, despite the incident, the shop says it is still open. They joked online that they don't offer drive-thru. In Florida, a police dog helped track down a missing 96-year-old man.
3: Good form. Good boy, Boomer. Good boy, Boomer.
2: What did the kids say? Okay, Boomer. The sheriff's office said the man was reported missing. Multiple specialty units took part in the search, including Boomer the dog. Boomer did find the man in a wooded area near the home. He was returned home safely. Sarah.
4: Good boy. All right. Thank you so much. That wasn't to you, John. That was for Boomer. All right. This morning, now to something more serious. This morning, a Texas man accused of killing his pregnant wife is fighting extradition from Italy. Authorities say Lee Gilley cut off his ankle monitor and fled the U.S. weeks before his trial was supposed to begin. Gilley appeared in an Italian court Monday where he claimed he's innocent and asked for asylum, claiming he fears he will not get a fair trial and maybe even the death penalty in the United States. Gilley is charged with capital murder for allegedly strangling his wife, Krista, who was pregnant at the time. CNN's Jean Casares is joining me because she's following all the details of the story.

0: story. My goodness.
1: There's so much to this. So let's start at the most recent. Beginning of May, Houston, Texas, he cuts off his GPS monitor, gets himself from Houston, Texas, into Canada with a forged Belgium passport and other documents that are completely fake. Canada doesn't catch it. So he gets on, according to the legal documents, an Air Canada flight, makes his way to Italy. He gets to Italy, immigration, they catch it. They catch the forged passport. And he confesses, and he said, I have been charged with murder in Texas of my wife. I don't know if he included the unborn child because it says double murder. He said, but I am completely innocent. I didn't do it at all. I have no faith in the American justice system anymore, and I'm very concerned about the death penalty, and I am seeking asylum because of the death penalty in Texas. Here's one problem. This is the docket right here of the entire case. They're not seeking death in Texas. Capital murder, you can seek death or, if convicted, life in prison without any possibility of parole. And the trial is set to begin in 2 weeks. And this is something that is set far ahead because the defense has to prepare a penalty phase. So now here is the issue. He's in Italy claiming asylum, but death is not on the table, but there's more, all right?
0: There's always more.
1: There's
0: with you,
1: always
0: Jean
1: more.
0: Cazares.
1: This is capital murder, the top charge in Texas, right?
0: Yeah.
1: The judge gave him bail of $1 million back in 2024. His family paid it. He made bail. He had that ankle monitor. He lived in his home. He was free to really do whatever he wanted to do whenever he wanted to do it, except for the curfew, 10 p.m. to 6 a.m. Couldn't go to a few places. But last October, he asked the court if he could drive in his own car to South Carolina to visit his parents for Thanksgiving. According to the docket and the court, the judge said no. But then in March of this year, he said he wanted to drive again to South Carolina because his mother had just been diagnosed with cancer. According to the docket here, the judge allowed him to go to South Carolina.

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2: His own car to South Carolina to visit his parents for Thanksgiving. According to the docket and the court, the judge said no. But then in March of this year, he said he wanted to drive again to South Carolina because his mother had just been diagnosed with cancer. According to the docket here, the judge allowed him to go to South Carolina. And now he's in Italy.
3: There's a lot about this case that confuses me because usually with the capital murder charge, you are in jail the whole time until your trial.
2: Absolutely. And in this case, the freedoms are amazing.
3: Right. Wow. I know you'll be following all the twists and turns of this case. Thank you. Very fascinating. And also what a terribly sad story for the family, the mother who was pregnant.
2: Yes.
3: Jean, appreciate you. All right. A new hour of CNN News Central starts right now.
4: New numbers out, new CNN polling, and one big takeaway is, quote, my life is not affordable. No one cares. A surge of people saying the cost of living now the top economic problem that their family is facing, and the growing number, including a majority of Republicans, saying the president's moves have made the economy worse. We're also tracking new developments with the hantavirus, new cases reported and linked to that cruise ship. How the U.S. government is now tracking and monitoring more than a dozen passengers under quarantine back here in the U.S. And a growing line of fire in the Florida Everglades, the rush to contain these dangerous brush fires. I'm Kate Baldwin with John Berman and Sarah Seidner. This is CNN News Central.
3: All right, breaking this morning, we're just about 30 minutes away from the new inflation report that's coming out, and brand new CNN polling is now revealing just how Americans are feeling about the economy. In a few words, anxious, stressed, and worried about their futures. And a growing number, including Republicans, are blaming President Trump. 73% describe economic conditions in the country as poor. That's a grim outlook ahead of the midterms on what was once considered President Trump's strongest issue. It's how he got into office. His approval rating on the economy has fallen to 30%, a new career low. And when Americans were asked about their feelings about the future, the top two answers were uncertainty and stress, with pride at the bottom at 15%. One Ohio woman in her 20s who described herself as a Republican told CNN, quote, me and my husband work 12-hour days, 5 to 6 days a week, and we have to decide if we're going to buy groceries or pay for gas. And a 20-something Republican man in Georgia said this, I don't know how anyone from my generation will ever do anything except rent. John.
5: All right, with us now is Senator Dick Durbin, a Democrat from Illinois. He is the number two Democrat in the U.S. Senate. Senator Durbin, it's great to see you this morning. So this new CNN poll spells out real economic anxiety in the country. And the president's approval rating on the economy is really as bad as it's ever been. 70% disapproving, just 30% approve. However, when we asked voters about their preference for Congress, Democrats enjoy only a 3-point edge, which is in the margin of error, so no clear leader there. So if the view on the economy is so bad and the president's performance is so bad, why is the congressional race so close?
6: We have work to do. We're making it clear here in Washington that though we're in the minority party and the Republicans control Congress, we're ready to roll up our sleeves and help the American people deal with the economic issues of the day. But unfortunately, our Republican colleagues will not even acknowledge that it's a challenge.

0: they're just not listening. If you go home, as I did last week, and went across the state of Illinois, I can just tell you families are struggling. And if there's any indication of it staring them in the eyes every day, it's the gasoline prices. That is what's breaking the bank for families. You know, to face these huge amounts of money that you have to dole out to fill up a gas tank really brings it home on a daily basis.
1: The president has suggested suspending the national gas tax. That would be about 18 cents per gallon of gas. How do you feel about that?
0: Any help will do, and I'll support it. But let's get down to the bottom line. The reason the gas prices are so outrageous is the president's decision to go to war in Iran. Did he consult with the American people? Not only no, but hell no. The Congress, the Constitution rather, makes it clear that Congress has the authority to declare a war. This president ignored Congress and the American people. He started this attack on Iran, and gas prices went through the roof, and 1,500 tankers are sitting in the Straits of Hormuz trying to figure out what this president's up to. That's the reality of how Donald Trump does business. He makes decisions, he does them rashly, impulsively, and we pay a price.
1: So you will be questioning Defense Secretary Pete Hegseth and Chair of the Joint Chiefs Dan Kane at the Appropriations Committee today. What do you plan to ask them? What do you need to know this morning?
0: Well, it's an Appropriations Committee, and the obvious question is, how much is this war in Iran that President Trump initiated cost us so far, and what's it going to cost to bring it to a good conclusion? We can't get a straight answer from anyone in the administration. Secretary of Defense

0: The NBA playoffs are underway, and now you can trade every game on Kalshi. 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
1: And the reason the gas prices are so outrageous is the president's decision to go to war in Iran. Did he consult with the American people? Not only no, but hell no. The Congress, the Constitution rather, makes it clear that Congress has the authority to declare a war. This president ignored Congress and the American people. He started this attack on Iran, and gas prices went through the roof, and 1,500 tankers are sitting in the Straits of Hormuz trying to figure out what this president's up to. That's the reality of how Donald Trump does business. He makes decisions, he does them rashly, impulsively, and we pay a price.
2: So you will be questioning Defense Secretary Pete Hegseth and Chair of the Joint Chiefs Dan Kane at the Appropriations Committee today. What do you plan to ask them? What do you need to know this morning?
1: Well, it's an Appropriations Committee, and the obvious question is, how much is this war in Iran that President Trump initiated cost us so far, and what's it going to cost to bring it to a good conclusion? We can't get a straight answer from anyone in the administration. The Secretary of Defense will have his chance today. Listen, we all stand behind the troops, no questions asked. But when it comes to deciding to invade another nation, to destroy another nation, and to put a region of the world like the Middle East in turmoil, this sort of thing should have been thought out carefully instead of the way this president approached it.
2: So the head of the Secret Service is going to brief Senate Republicans on what he sees as the need for $1 billion for security in what will be the new White House ballroom. How supportive are you to the idea of that type of security in the ballroom and the need for that kind of money?
1: One of the worst ideas at one of the worst times in American history. This notion of a billionaire's ballroom being built as an add-on to the White House. Take a look at it. The courts have stopped it because the president ignored the law which said you need congressional approval to undertake this situation. Instead, he called in the heavy equipment and just tore down the structure. It's a bad idea. He told us, don't worry, my billionaire buddies will pay for it. We'll cut a deal with them. And now he's backing off of that and asking the American taxpayers at this moment in history to put $1 billion on a table, for God's sake, for a ballroom.
2: What if that money is for security? This is in the wake of the shooting at the White House Correspondents' Dinner and whatnot. What if that money is needed to keep the president, the administration, dignitaries who might be in that room safe?
1: Listen, security is a high priority, but the president once again has decided he wants to be the man to put his name on a ballroom. But he promised the American people they weren't going to have to pay for it. And now $1 billion price tag. That just shows you how much you can trust this president's promise.
2: So you are very aware, as all members of Congress are, of these redistricting battles that are going on around the country. The Supreme Court paved the way for Alabama to change its map. Virginia Democrats going all the way to the U.S. Supreme Court to try to get maybe the map that they want back in place. But my question to you is on Illinois, not for 2026, but for 2028. Illinois right now has a 14-3 Democratic edge, but there's been some suggestion that Democrats in that state, where you pull all the levers, could juice it even more, could have a map that would be, you know, 16-1 or even 17-0. Do you feel that Democrats should redraw the map in Illinois heading into 2028?
1: Understand how we got started in this. President Trump challenged Texas and other states to redistrict immediately. Don't wait for the 10-year normal period. Do it immediately so we can pick up more seats so that we won't lose control of the Congress in the election in November. And that's what triggered the conversation in California, in Virginia, and all across the United States. What Illinois does moving forward, I'm not sure. I haven't heard any statements from the governor or members of the General Assembly as to what their goals are. But I will tell you this, there reaches a point where you can't predict what's going to happen. When you diminish the Republican majority to create a district in an adjoining district, you could just find yourselves in trouble with the existing map. And the existing delegation that's supposedly going to come out ahead.
2: Sounds like you're warning Democrats to be careful.

0: Of course. You know, voters have the last word as they should, and they may just basically look at this situation and say, we don't like Trump initiating this mess. We'd like to see it come to an end. We have to be reasonable as a party. What we're trying to do is to give an opportunity for voters to have their will reflected in the November election. It's a critical election. Trump is trying to rig it. He's not going to get it done. The American people will have the last word.
1: Senator Dick Durbin, good to see you this morning. Thank you very much. Kate?
2: New cases of the hantavirus now reported as passengers from that cruise begin to quarantine in the U.S. We have the latest update coming in this morning from health officials about it all. The president facing a new lawsuit over his Lincoln Memorial reflecting pool renovation, just as the cost of that project just jumped in a big way. And a California mayor stepping down and facing charges, accused of being an agent for China.
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8: 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All new episodes will appear on the homepage. Nice, right?

0: they have contact with someone who was sick? Did they have contact with someone who subsequently tested positive? Trying to assess all that. And then basically there's a 72-hour assessment period where they're sort of going to put this all together and see how the person does. The issue at hand, as we've been talking about, Kate, is this long incubation period, which basically means from the time that someone is exposed to the time that they might develop symptoms, if they're going to develop symptoms, can be a long time, you know, several weeks. And I think that's going to be sort of the question. What we're hearing from these officials at these various places in Nebraska and Georgia is they're sort of trying to recommend people stay for the entire incubation period, which would be around 42 days. But we may hear over the next few days if the cause for concern is low because of some of the things I just mentioned, they're not particularly worried in terms of the person's overall exposures and they're doing well, they may allow people to go home. Now, these units, they're pretty remarkable places. You know, one's at my home institution at Emory. We've seen patients there with COVID in the past, but also Ebola as well at Emory. You may remember that. Negative pressure rooms to keep people around them safe, but also, you know, lots of resources in the event that someone should get sick, Kate.
1: Yeah, and to the concern that lots of people have of how concerned should I be? What is the risk to the public? We continue to hear from official after official that the risk remains very, very low. Let me just play this.
2: Let me be clear. Let me be crystal clear. The risk of hantavirus to the general public remains very, very low. The Andes variant of this virus does not spread easily, and it requires prolonged close contact with someone who is already symptomatic. Even so, we have taken this situation very seriously from the very start.
1: Prolonged close contact, which is then a good question of how is that defined, close contact?
0: Yeah, so this is an interesting point, Kate. And let me preface by saying, you know, we're talking about a rare virus. It's been known for a long time, decades, but it's still rare. Thousands of cases in humans, hundreds of cases, maybe only in human-to-human contact or spread. The WHO defines close contact as basically 15 minutes or so of exposure in pretty close proximity. I think what we've seen, though, in what are known as super spreader events is something that could be a little bit different than that. So look at this diagram. This is the story of a birthday party where a man who's number one in the middle of the screen enters the birthday party and he's there for 90 minutes, Kate. During that time, he infects five people. And you can see where those five people are. Four of them are pretty close to him, within 4 feet or so of him. But there's one person who's across the room who also gets infected at this birthday party. And the only time they're in any kind of contact is when one is going to the restroom and one is returning from the restroom. So definitely not 15 minutes. And I think it raises this question of like, if someone is very infectious, could they spread it in even a shorter amount of time? And I think that's what these epidemiologists at these centers are trying to figure out in terms of defining that contact more precisely.
1: And we've also heard that this is not the next COVID pandemic. I've heard that from the WHO down to HHS and other physicians as well. Where are you on this, Sanjay?
0: Yeah, I think so in terms of the broader sort of implications. But I think it's important to explain why they're saying that. And I think there's three primary reasons. One is that the idea that one person has it overall the average, how many people are they likely to spread it to? 1.19 people. Like even in that birthday example that I gave earlier, there were 80 healthcare workers that ended up caring for that party of people who got sick. None of those healthcare workers got sick. So, you know, that I think that makes the case that it is actually very hard to transmit after a very narrow window of spread. And then finally, you know, the genome of this virus hasn't changed much over a few decades. COVID, you remember, Kate, there was Delta, there was Omicron. It just kept changing and mutating. At least so far, at this point, we haven't seen that happen with Andes virus. It may happen as it spreads more and more, but that's not been a problem as of yet.
1: Great to see you, Sanjay. Thank you so much for answering some of these questions. John?
3: All right, the president's renovations of the Washington, D.C. reflecting pool due to cost 3, 4, even 5 times more than originally proposed. The contractor, someone who did work at one of the president's golf clubs. And we are standing by for new data on inflation out in just minutes. This as a new CNN poll paints a bleak picture of views on the economy.
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25: In a few hours from now, President Trump set to depart the White House for his high-stakes visit to China. But this morning on his social media, his concentration was elsewhere. He posted a whole rant railing against criticism of the $13 million price tag on renovations he ordered to the Lincoln Memorial Reflection Pool. And yesterday, he attacked the condition of the White House.
26: This place was not properly taken care of. I was told by my wife, you have to act presidential, so don't use foul language. I won't. Therefore, normally, I would have said it was a shit house, but I don't want to say that. The columns were falling down. The plaster was falling off. This place is tippy-top now.
25: The president is currently pushing several renovation projects across Washington.

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4: An update today from the World Health Organization. There are now 11 hantavirus cases tied to the outbreak aboard the cruise ship. We're also hearing from one of the American passengers.
5: I do not have the virus. I'm well. I have no symptoms. I feel good, and I'm in good spirits right now. Each room is equipped with some exercise equipment, so I actually have a stationary bike behind me, which I will definitely be getting some use out of while I'm here in quarantine.
4: I'd say so. He is among the passengers now at a special quarantine facility in Nebraska. Two other passengers are at Emory University Hospital in Atlanta. All of this, though, raising lots of questions about how this virus spreads, how it is contained. Let's bring in CNN's Dr. Sanjay Gupta to help with some of these answers. Let's start with what we were just saying, that one of the passengers in quarantine in Nebraska. What do they face in quarantine?
6: So, you know, it's interesting. They went through this medical assessment. They wanted to get an idea of how they're doing, but also get some sense of what their exposures likely were.

0: that are causing controversy. CNN's Elena Treen is following all of this from the White House. What are you learning this morning?
1: Yeah, look, I think it's no secret, Sarah, that despite everything, of course, that is going on in the world and with this administration right now, the president continues to have this personal desire to be somewhat of a developer in chief of sorts. Of course, you know, pulling on his real estate background to a number of construction projects across the city. We know that he is working on his White House ballroom. He has redone the Rose Garden. He's trying to put up an Arc de Triomphe similar to that of Paris. But the one I want to focus on right now, which is getting a lot of concern and spurring a lot of controversy, is his plans for the reflecting pool by the Lincoln Memorial. And essentially, he is trying to paint it blue. It is long featured, I should note, that kind of iconic gray basin. He is now engaging in a project to turn it blue. Now, I want to get into some of why there is controversy around this. One, we know that there is a lawsuit already arguing that the Trump administration did not go through the proper processes and asking the right agencies to weigh in on this, and also criticizing

0: Grant railing against criticism of the $13 million price tag on renovations he ordered to the Lincoln Memorial Reflection Pool. And yesterday, he attacked the condition of the White House.
1: This place was not properly taken care of. I was told by my wife, you have to act presidential, so don't use foul language. I won't. Therefore, normally I would have said it was a shit house, but I don't want to say that. The columns were falling down. The plaster was falling off. This place is tippy-top now.
0: The president is currently pushing several renovation projects across Washington that are causing controversy. CNN's Elena Treen is following all of this from the White House. What are you learning this morning?
2: Yeah, look, I think it's no secret, Sarah, that despite everything, of course, that is going on within the world and with this administration right now, the president continues to have this personal desire to be somewhat of a developer in chief of sorts. Of course, you know, pulling on his real estate background to a number of construction projects across the city. We know that he is working on his White House ballroom. He has redone the Rose Garden. He's trying to put up an Arc de Triomphe similar to that of Paris. But the one I want to focus on right now, which is getting a lot of concern and spurring a lot of controversy, is his plans for the reflecting pool by the Lincoln Memorial. And essentially, he is trying to paint it blue. It is long featured. I should note that kind of iconic gray basin. He is now engaging in a project to turn it blue. Now, I want to get into some of why there is controversy around this. One, we know that there is a lawsuit already arguing that the Trump administration did not go through the proper processes and asking the right agencies to weigh in on this, and also criticizing the very quick timeline that they have laid out. They really want this to be done by the celebrations around America 250 this summer, something we know the president has talked a lot about. Now, the president said initially that this project, you see it here on the screen, would initially cost $1.8 million. Well, we learned that the Interior Department last week upped that price tag to now $13.1 million. That is more than seven times the price tag that the president has initially floated for this. Now, Atlantic Industrial Coatings, that is the Virginia company that has been awarded a no-bid contract, essentially saying they have been the ones that were selected by this administration, by the Interior Department, to do this in a no-bid contract, $13.1 million, again, for this project. We have heard from the Interior Department. They argued that the high cost is due to the quick timeline needed to complete this in order for that celebration for America 250. All to say, this is just the latest project, of course, that the president has really been pushing to put his stamp on a lot of, important and classic historical landmarks in the city of Washington, D.C., Sarah.
0: Yeah, and it's happening at a time when Americans are struggling economically. Polling not looking good for him this morning, but a lot of talk about this on his social media. Elena Treen, thank you so much, live there for us from the White House. Kate?
3: A major brush fire is burning in the Florida Everglades. We have the very latest on the efforts now to contain it. And the transportation secretary facing questions today over a reality show he and his family took part in.
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1: Hello there and a very warm welcome to CNN World Sport. I'm Don Riddell in Atlanta. There is still so much action and drama, no doubt, to come in the NBA playoffs. But for one of basketball's biggest stars, the season is over. And it might be the end of the road in more ways than one for LeBron James. Will he ever play for the LA Lakers again? Or is he done? Period. Is this the end of his career? LeBron is now 41 years old. And let's bring in my World Sport colleague, Coy Wire. Coy, it was a momentous night in Los Angeles.
2: Yes, yes. This was going to be tough, Don, for LeBron to pull off. No Luka Doncic facing the defending champs, who are looking like a dynasty in the making. Only 10 other teams have ever started the playoffs 8-0. And for the first time in all postseason, though, the Thunder actually trailed entering the fourth quarter, and then they did what champions do. They flipped the switch. Reigning MVP Shai Gilgeous-Alexander dropped 35 with the calm of a closer and the swagger of a star. OKC, they stormed back a 115-110 win. Complete yet another series sweep. Now, Don, all eyes will shift to the future of LeBron James. The 41-year-old icon finished with 24 points, 14 rebounds, but the bigger stat, 23 seasons. Was this his final game in purple and gold or anywhere? He's now an unrestricted free agent, and the NBA world is officially on LeBron watch.
3: You guys asked me about it, and I've answered questions. Yeah, I don't think I've come out and was like, oh, retirement is coming. I mean, what my future, I don't know, obviously. I mean, obviously we're still fresh from, you know, obviously losing. I don't know. I mean, I don't know what the future holds for me, obviously, as it stands right now tonight. You know, I got a lot of time. I'll sit back, like I think I said it last year after we lost, I think, to Minnesota, to go back and recalibrate with my family and talk with them and spend some time with them. And then when the time comes, I obviously, you know, you guys know what I decide to do.
4: My rookie year, you know, I had no idea what the hell was going on, and he basically took me under his wing and given me every opportunity that I could ever ask for, trusted me. But, you know, further than the court, like, you know, building real friendship. You know, he obviously is into golf now, so we're a lot closer. So, but yeah, it's been super fun. I hope to, you know, continue to do that. He's taught me a lot. You know, I owe him a lot for my career.
5: Obviously, LeBron is uncertain about his future. Has that part of this hit you yet, that this could be goodbye to him?
6: I haven't even thought about that. And again, we'll deal with the offseason which is, you know, the next 2 months.
2: That's good stuff, Don. Austin Reeves added there that when he missed a shot, a three-pointer at the end of the game, LeBron walked over, patted him, and said, hey, good shot, man. And as the saying goes, a rising tide lifts all boats. We heard how LeBron's teammates rave about the impact on their careers. But wait till you hear how OKC's coach Mark Daigneault describes LeBron, like iron sharpening iron even as an opponent.
7: What he's doing at this stage of his career is remarkable. Just the fact that he's playing at this stage of his career is remarkable. The level he's able to get to at this stage is unbelievable. And he is a guy that, you know, similar to what I said about the team collectively, it's like if you make a mistake on him, he's going to make you pay for it, and it actually helps you improve. You know, like, you're a better team. He's like developing your team, because any crack, he's going to find it. Being up close and competing against him was a privilege, and like I said, deep respect for him and the rest of our team.
2: LeBron's had a heck of a run in his 8 seasons with the Lakers, Don, winning a title in 2020, passing Kareem's all-time NBA scoring mark, playing with his son, Bronny, to become the first father-son duo to play as teammates. So we will soon know if he plans to extend his already unprecedented career.
1: Yeah, and whatever.

0: Ever happens, Coy. LeBron's longevity has been remarkable. Remember, you began your NFL career the year before LeBron was drafted. You had a decade-long athletic career, but you've been with us here at CNN for 11 years, and LeBron is still going. Anyway, I digress. Elsewhere, an historic night in the NBA playoffs. Yeah?
1: Yes, Don. And LeBron has been in the NBA longer than he has not been in the NBA.
0: Yeah.
1: When were you drafted by CNN, by the way? What year was that?
0: 2002.
1: 2002. You're still going to. Legend. All right, the Cavs and Pistons. If this series gets any hotter, somebody check the rims for smoke. Detroit won the first two of this series, but the Cavs clawed back, and in game four, they came out of halftime like they'd been shot out of a cannon. And Donovan Mitchell went full beast mode. They opened the second half on a jaw-dropping 22-0 run against Detroit. Longest run to start a half in playoff tracking history. That's where Mitchell caught fire, tying an NBA playoff record with 39 second half points. He finished with 43, so he went from 4 in the first half to superhero. Cleveland wins 112-103, evening the series at 2. Hey, Donovan, what was your message to the team at halftime?
2: Well, I apologize to the group. Like, I set the tone in game 3, getting downhill in transition. And I don't think I did that one time in the first half. And, you know, for me, that's the catalyst. And it's not just always the score, right? Like, I was able to get into the paint and score, but trying to just at least, you know, create confusion, you know, trying to find ways to set the tone on early in the offense. And I didn't do that in the first half. So I came in and told my guy, look, it's on me. And I tried to make a statement in the second half.
1: All right, Don, let's go to the NHL playoffs where hockey players are built different. Watch this. Second period, game 4 against Minnesota. Colorado's Nathan MacKinnon, their star, taking a puck straight to the face. He had to leave the ice, blood everywhere, but he came back in the third because, well, that's hockey. Once he returned, Colorado rallied over Minnesota. Ross Colton and Parker Kelly each scoring their first goals of the postseason. It was Kelly's first of his career. This guy went undrafted, had to grind his way through junior hockey and the minors before earning a full-time NHL role, and he's embracing the moment. MacKinnon sealed it with an empty netter. Mackenzie Blackwood, 19 saves in his first start this postseason. Colorado wins 5-2, Don. Now just one win away from the Western Conference Final. Hockey players are tough as nails.
0: What was it Monty Python used to say? It's only a flesh wound. Good stuff, Coy. See you soon, mate. All right, the PGA Championship tees off later this week in Pennsylvania. There is a chance we might have another career Grand Slam winner. That's still to come. And next on the show, we'll look ahead to the FIFA World Cup and whether the action on the field might be overshadowed by the politics of it.
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0: We are now less than a month away from the start of the FIFA World Cup, and football fans all over the world just can't wait. The 48 coaches who will be leading their teams in Mexico, Canada, and the United States are all still figuring out their squads, and later this week, they'll begin telling us who they have picked. There is so much anticipation, but in the United States, there is also concern about some of the more negative headlines in the build-up to the tournament. So I asked one of the US's biggest fans about that. Here's part of my conversation with the Men in Blazers host, Roger Bennett. This is the beautiful game, and we all love it. Unfortunately, in these modern times, politics and sport are colliding more and more. And this tournament is going to be played in this country at a time where everything is so divided. Are you concerned that politics or politicians or leaders in this country might somehow hijack or overshadow this tournament? And if so, how can the players make sure that doesn't happen?
10: The World Cup is the last billboard that's visible from outer space. That's its standing. The Super Bowl here in the United States, we think, is massive. 200 million people watch that. I think 1.5 billion people watch the final alone. So the eyes, the ears, the world is watching. And the World Cup is a mirror as a result to the society that surrounds it, which I've always thought was a great thing. A beautiful thing, but it's also true in times of challenge. And every single World Cup in the modern period is the same. This is what I drew strength from, Don. In 2010, I remember the drumbeat going into South Africa was that violence, carjacking, crime, it's not fit for purpose. It's not fit for anyone to survive as a spectator. Anyone that was there knows it was the most delirious World Cup for so many reasons. That there has ever been. Same the World Cup after Brazil 2014, spent time there the summer before when Brazil was in flames with social and political unrest, riots all over the country around football stadia. They've threatened, didn't want the World Cup. They wanted education. They wanted social services. And everyone predicted the doom of this World Cup, that it was going to be the stadia were going to be burnt down again. Just a dizzying celebration. So what I believe is every single World Cup, that drumbeat of doom going in. But once a ball has been kicked, the World Cup has tremendous power. The World Cup, you know, the cliche is that it stops wars. Some cliches have truth. It really does. The planet stops. And, you know, the rational, the fears, the challenges almost fall away. The second Messi takes the field, the second Ronaldo takes the field, the second, God bless them, the England national, all the teams take the field and emotion kicks in. And always the score becomes like doomsayers nil, cognitive dissonance one. And for 39 dizzying days, collective memories are made. And I hope, I believe, I pray that that's the case in 2026.
0: I hope so. You're a USA fan now. I know Poch thinks they're going to win this tournament. What do you think? What does your heart tell you?
10: We've already won in many ways. So many different ways. The young audience that's here following every single step of the way. The Premier League is, for good and for bad, majority owned by American investors. The game is unbelievably American. Practically, it's a puzzler. It's a head scratcher, Don. I've got to be honest. America has put a man on the moon. We've invented such things as the Cronut. We've won one knockout game in the Men's World Cup. In the history of the tournament, it's puzzling. You know, you see teams, you see Iceland and the Euros go deep. You see Wales go deep in the World Cup. Again, you watch Morocco on their fairy tale. Why not us? We have more talent, player for player, team for team, you know, playing on Champions League caliber teams than we've ever had before. The question is how they'll perform as a collective. And the answer is when you qualify, when you host a World Cup, you don't have to qualify. So they're not battle hardened. We don't see them in real games. The answer is no one knows. But for them to win a knockout game, for them to win two knockout games, for them to prove themselves to themselves with the nation watching, that will be victory enough for this World Cup.
0: Roger Bennett. Okay, achieving the career Grand Slam in golf is one of the hardest feats in sport, but we might have a new member of that exclusive club this weekend. Up next on World Sport, Jordan Spieth will explain how it could be him.
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0: You know, only six men have won golf's career Grand Slam, winning all four major championships. Rory McIlroy became the latest member to join the exclusive club when he won the Masters last year. He now stands in the pantheon alongside Tiger Woods, Jack Nicklaus, Gary Player, Ben Hogan and Gene Sarazen. Three active golfers are just one win away from joining them. Phil Mickelson and Scottie Scheffler at Jordan Spieth. Spieth could do it this weekend if he wins the PGA Championship. Now, it has been a while since he won a major. That was the Open in 2017. But he says that if everything goes to plan this week, he could come out on top at the Aronimink Golf Club in Pennsylvania.
1: It'd be amazing, right? Because it's just a very, very short list in history. As far as the career Grand Slam, it's, you know, this tournament's always highlighted. If I could win one more tournament in my life, you know, it would obviously be this one for that reason. But the easiest way to do that is to not try to, in a weird way, you know. Having won the other three, that's the one that everyone focuses on. But when I'm out here, and certainly when I get out on the golf course, I've been in contention a couple times in this tournament. It didn't feel different than other majors, so I wouldn't expect it to if I was able to get there this week.
0: Spieth would be a great story, but he wouldn't be the most likely winner. England's Matt Fitzpatrick has a much better chance of winning the PGA Championship. He won the US Open back in 2022, and this year he is playing brilliantly. No other player has won three times on the PGA Tour, and he thinks this is his best season so far.
2: Yeah, definitely. Yeah, definitely. 2022 was my kind of golden period that I've, sort of said for two, 3 years afterwards that this was always the best period I'd ever played. But obviously the start of this year has definitely eclipsed that because of obviously A, the results, but B, just, you know, the underlying numbers themselves have definitely been better.
0: All right, if you're looking for drama in the Premier League, England's top division has it from top to bottom at this stage of the season. Up next on World Sport, Tottenham's relegation dogfight continues. Are they any closer to safety? Stay with us.
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7: A year ago when we were here in Pyongyang, you couldn't turn a corner without seeing anti-American propaganda. Now you're seeing much more of this. This is about building a socialist economy. Do you worry that this could be the place where there could be the beginning of a bigger conflict between Taiwan and mainland China?
8: Do you have faith that the United States would defend Taiwan?
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7: Is there justice for Muslims like you in India today?
10: No. Our only crime is that we are Muslims.
11: We are underneath a giant tent with thousands of people outside Delhi.
12: I've never been anywhere like this before.
13: An Israeli father of four who left home and drove directly into danger.
14: It is crunch time in the Premier League. With less than 2 weeks to go in the season, the nerves are jangling at both ends of the table. On Monday night, a massive game for Spurs against Leeds. Tottenham are desperately trying to avoid what would be a very expensive relegation from England's top flight. Spurs needed a huge save from their goalie, Anthony Kinski, in the 20th minute. And they had plenty of chances at the other end, but the game was still goalless at half-time. However, Spurs made the breakthrough early in the second half with a wonderful strike from Matisse Tell. He controlled it expertly on the edge of the area, looked up and picked his spot in the top corner, and the stadium went nuts. But it all changed with 16 minutes left. Tell conceded a penalty. Dominic Calvert-Lewin stepped up to smash it home for the equaliser. 1-1 now the score. And in the ninth minute of stoppage time, Leeds almost snatched all 3 points. Sean Longstaff rattling the crossbar. Kinski got a big hand on that. An intervention that could ultimately prove to be crucial in this relegation battle. Because in the end, Spurs still got something out of the game. 1-1 the score.

0: the giant tent with thousands of people outside Delhi.
1: I've never been anywhere like this before.
2: An Israeli father of four who left home and drove directly into danger.
3: It is crunch time in the Premier League. With less than 2 weeks to go in the season, the nerves are jangling at both ends of the table. On Monday night, a massive game for Spurs against Leeds. Tottenham are desperately trying to avoid what would be a very expensive relegation from England's top flight. Spurs needed a huge save from their goalie, Anthony Kinski, in the 20th minute. And they had plenty of chances at the other end, but the game was still goalless at half-time. However, Spurs made the breakthrough early in the second half with a wonderful strike from Matthijs Tel. He controlled it expertly on the edge of the area, looked up and picked his spot in the top corner, and the stadium went nuts. But it all changed with 16 minutes left. Tel conceded a penalty. Dominic Calvert-Lewin stepped up to smash it home for the equaliser. 1-1 now the score. And in the ninth minute of stoppage time, Leeds almost snatched all 3 points. Sean Longstaff rattling the crossbar. Kinski got a big hand on that. An intervention that could ultimately prove to be crucial in this relegation battle. Because in the end, Spurs still got something out of the game. 1-1 the score. 1 point is better than none.
4: We have the quality to make other points and to stay up. I think we deserve to stay up. Stop, and we fight until the end. You know, when you fight for the relegation, you have to stay stronger, not with the legs, but with the head, and to push until the end. And also, if we win today, it's not finished yet.
3: West Ham lost on Sunday, so they will have been grateful that Tottenham were held to a draw. There might have been a 4-point gap between those teams. Instead, it's only two. There are just two games left now. The Hammers play next at Newcastle on Saturday. Spurs do still have control of their own destiny. Okay, an expanded FIFA World Cup tournament this summer means 104 games across three massive countries, and that means three opening ceremonies in Mexico, Canada, and the United States. The tournament's curtain raiser will be played in Mexico City on June the 11th, and there will be a show before kickoff. Among the musicians taking the stage will be the Colombian reggaeton superstar J Balvin, who says his involvement will be a huge statement for the Latino music community. He's also cautiously optimistic that the Colombian team will go far in the tournament. Here he is chatting exclusively with CNN's Stefano Pozzebon.
5: There is something coming up very soon, next month, that will be incredible in terms of like Latino recognition.
6: Yeah.
5: I'm clearly talking about the World Cup.
6: Yeah.
5: How do you feel about that?
6: I feel great, man. I'm always grateful. I think it's we keep doing moves that actually move the needle, you know, and the fact that I'm Colombian, that we're still representing, that reggaeton is there, you know, we keep piling up each artist to make our movement unstoppable. It is a main and huge statement, you know, and more. Actually, our country, Colombia, is playing in the World Cup too, so I feel even more proud about it.
5: How do you think Colombia will do?
6: I think they will do great if we understand that we are a team, you know, and we leave our egos behind, and we just think about as a family. I think that can take us really far.
5: You will be headlining the opening ceremony, June 11th.
6: Yeah.
5: Millions of people will watch that.
6: Yeah.
5: How do you feel about that?
6: You know, I think the fact that when you know the news is great, but you never find out until you're there. You know, once you're there, you're like, oh, this is really special. You know, but I know it's special, but feelings change and the vibe changes when you're doing rehearsals. And it's like, oh, we're in the World Cup.
3: J Balvin's team have been drawn in Group K. Colombia will be playing Uzbekistan, the Democratic Republic of Congo, and Portugal in the group stage, and we'll see what happens after that. As I say, the tournament now less than a month away. The kickoff will be June 11th in Mexico City. That's it for World Sport today, though. Thanks for your company. I'm Don Riddell in Atlanta. Hopefully see you soon. Bye for now.

0: Sundays for Dogs, we start with all natural.
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0: Turn It Up with today's hits on TuneIn. We're bringing you the songs everyone's talking about, all in one place. 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
5: Right, a live look at the White House, where the US president is prepping for his visit to Beijing. He begins his trip in about 5 hours. The US war with Iran will loom large over this trip.

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2: Right, a live look at the White House, where the U.S. president is prepping for his visit to Beijing. He begins his trip in about 5 hours. The U.S. war with Iran will loom large over this trip. It is 9 a.m. in Washington. It is 5 p.m. here in Abu Dhabi from our Middle East programming headquarters. You're watching Connect the World. We are also watching Downing Street this hour, where it is 2 p.m. Will the British Prime Minister survive in the face of massive political pressure and cabinet resignations? The stock market in New York opens about 30 minutes from now. We'll see how the markets react to the latest CPI data showing inflation increasing in the United States, outpacing wages. All right, well, all of those stories throughout the next 2 hours here on Connect the World. But we begin with a mystery in exclusive reporting debuting here on this show. A CNN investigation finds that a Russian cargo ship likely carrying 2 submarine nuclear reactors destined for North Korea sank in unexplained circumstances off the coast of Spain. Here's Nick Payton-Walsh's exclusive report.
3: A mystery in the Mediterranean. The possible torpedoing of a Russian ship to stop the Kremlin handing submarine nuclear reactors to North Korea begins in a mystery in the Mediterranean. The possible torpedoing of a Russian ship to stop the Kremlin handing submarine nuclear reactors to North Korea begins in a quiet Spanish port.
4: This really is the craziest of stories about a Russian shadow fleet ship that sank off the coast here in the strangest of circumstances, whose Russian captain confessed to investigators here that it was carrying 2 nuclear reactors, possibly for a submarine headed for an unknown destination. The wreckage of all of which the Russian military spent a huge amount of time and effort destroying.
3: The incident is shrouded in silence, but concerns the most serious of issues: weapons proliferation between 2 nuclear powers and force being used to stop it. The Ursa Major ship loaded up near St. Petersburg in early December 2024, on paper bound for Vladivostok, with a cargo of 2 huge cranes and over 100 empty containers. It made another stop, loading 2 large manhole covers. You can see them in blue here, along with 2 white pill-shaped objects, which will later prove important. It set sail, a shadow fleet ship used by Russia in Syria. The Portuguese Navy followed it from above. You can see the blue covers here, until just before it ran into trouble in Spanish waters.
4: It was way further out to sea when the Ursa Major, on the 22nd of December 2024, suddenly slowed. And Spanish rescuers noticed this and they radioed to ask if anything was wrong. The ship insisted it was fine and could deal with the situation.
3: But about 24 hours later, it made a sharp deviation and issued an urgent call for help. The boat was listing, this video shows, filmed from a nearby tanker, but probably not going to sink too fast. The captain of the ship later told investigators he'd seen a 50cm by 50cm hole in the hull, the damaged metal facing inwards, a source close to the investigation said. The captain said it had been followed by 3 explosions on the starboard side of the boat, killing 2 of his crew.
4: So the Russian military arrive in force and they tell everyone to stay 2 nautical miles away from their ship, the Ursa Major. But the Spanish know they need to conduct a rescue operation, so they send this ship to pick up 14 Russian survivors who were brought back here, and that includes the Russian captain, who it seems starts to help investigators piece together some of what's happened. But it's hours later that day that the mood changes over the Ursa Major ship, and the Russian military fire flares over it, and then a series of explosions follow, which Spanish seismic sensors picked up, and they send the ship

0: to the seabed floor.
1: Moscow demanded their crew back too fast, but it didn't happen immediately.
0: Spanish rescuers brought the 14 Russian surviving crew to this hotel, and it's here where the Russian captain started telling investigators key information. Now, there's been near silence from the Spanish government about this incident, but they recently released this statement confirming that the Russian captain confessed here to investigators his ship was carrying two nuclear reactors, probably meant for submarine use. And he also said he simply wasn't sure if those reactors had fuel in them.
1: There's no evidence of any contamination. The captain also told investigators he thought he would not stop first at Vladivostok, but instead be told to divert to the North Korean port of Rason, according to the investigation source. That could explain why the extra cranes were needed to help lift the reactors safely. Russia was in North Korea's debt at that time. Kim Jong-un had 2 months earlier sent troops to help Russia's invasion of Ukraine, leaving analysts curious as to what the Kremlin had given him in return. In December 2025, North Korea would claim to have built this, their first nuclear-powered submarine. The Spanish investigation surmised a likely reactor would be this, the VM4SG, shown in a Russian submarine here on state TV. Its dimensions are not public, but CNN analysis shows reactor vessels match the shape of at least one of the white objects seen in St. Petersburg's container port on December the 4th, both gone by December the 11th, when the ship had left.
2: If these reactors have come out of decommissioned submarines, then they will be radioactive, although obviously not as much as if they were fully loaded with fuel.
0: How incredibly rare is this kind of transfer of technology? This is quite serious stuff,
2: right? It is very. It's not something that's undertaken lightly, and it's only something that's ever done between very close allies.
0: So it's a major move by Moscow
2: Absolutely.
0: To decide to do this?
2: Very, very.
0: Troubling?
2: Potentially, yes, particularly if you're South Korea.
0: Everything may have been on the bottom of the sea, but the Russians weren't done yet. And according to a source familiar with the investigation, about a week after the incident, a Russian research vessel called the Yantar, linked in the past to all sorts of allegations against Moscow, sat over the wreckage for about 5 days, and four more explosions followed. Possibly the Russians destroying what was left of the wreckage.
1: In the months after, the US may have shown interest in the site, twice sending a rare WC-135R Constant Phoenix, usually secretly sniffing out traces of nuclear activity in Russia's Arctic or over Iran, over the path of the Ursa Major, weaving low at 5,000 feet. One had flown a similar route 13 months earlier, perhaps suggesting its routine. The aircraft's US base declined to provide any details. Spanish lawmakers have urgently sought answers, but got few.
3: Cuando alguien no te dice claramente y no te da la información claramente y extensa de lo que pides, por lo menos sospechas que te está escondiendo algo, por supuesto que sí. 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
1: So why did the ship sink? The Spanish investigation said the first impact was likely from a projectile called a supercavitating torpedo that fires air in front of itself to reach very high speed. Others point to something simpler.
0: The hole in the hull that the captain talked about, half a meter by half a meter.
2: Yeah.
0: What could make something like that?
2: From the description I've seen, the description you've given, that hole to me sounds like a limpet mine. It sounds like a shaped charge explosive that was placed against the hull by somebody or something and detonated.
1: The Russian owners immediately called the sinking a targeted terrorist attack. They, the Russian, Spanish and British militaries, did not reply to a request for comment, and the Pentagon declined to. There are a few Western militaries operating there, capable of noticing, tracking and stopping a cargo like this. All sides, it seems, happy for this secret to stay on the sea floor. Nick Payton-Walsh, CNN, Cartagena, Spain.
4: And you can find details of this story, including all the evidence that the CNN team found, leading our website right now. And stay with us next hour, where Nick will join us to answer questions about his reporting. Well, US President Donald Trump said

0: To leave for Beijing and his summit with President Xi Jinping in the coming hours, with the Iran war looming large. He says the ceasefire, now in its second month, of course, may not last much longer.
1: I would say the ceasefire is on massive life support, where the doctor walks in and says, sir, your loved one has approximately a 1% chance of living.
0: Well, he spoke after Iran delivered its counterproposal to a U.S. peace plan that Mr. Trump had called a piece of garbage, that being the Iran counterproposal. Jennifer Hansler is at the State Department. Jennifer, according to your reporting, just how close is Mr. Trump to relaunching the war?
2: Well, Becky, according to sources who spoke with Elena, Trina and myself, he is getting closer than he has been in weeks to making that decision to restart military operations. But he has not yet taken that decision. Now, according to these sources, there are various camps within the administration that are presenting different recommendations to the president. Some, including those within the Pentagon, are pushing for a more aggressive kinetic approach here, including targeted strikes. However, others are saying that diplomacy should be given a fair shake here. Now, of course, the president has not been shy about airing his frustrations about the course of these talks, including in those comments we just heard. He also called that Iranian response unacceptable. Now, according to a regional official that I spoke with, there is a group of regional countries, as well as Pakistan, that is trying to convey to the Iranians that they should take this very seriously, that this could be the last chance for diplomacy, given Trump's mounting frustration. However, according to this official, it's not clear that Iran is taking those threats seriously. This official noted that, of course, the two sides are operating on very different timelines and tolerances for how long this conflict could go on. Iran, of course, has withstood decades of economic pressure. So this mounting pressure campaign by the administration to impose sanctions is likely not going to be felt by the regime anytime soon in a way that would drive them to the table, according to this official. Now, the president met with his national security team yesterday. However, it is unlikely that he is going to make any sort of significant decision on the way forward before he leaves for Beijing later today.
0: And an Iranian spokesman and advisor to the supreme leader apparently trolling the president ahead of that Beijing trip, saying, and I quote here, Mr. Trump, never imagined that by taking advantage of Iran's current calm, you will be able to enter Beijing triumphantly. What are you hearing from the White House about how what is expected from this Beijing trip and how Iran might sort of feed into the narrative at this point?
2: Well, according to an administration official this weekend, they are going to bring pressure on Beijing when it comes to the war. Of course, they could serve as an effective interlocutor with the Iranians to try to drive them to the table. And a former senior official said that it is almost inevitable that Trump will be asking Xi Jinping for help on next steps. Now, of course, this is likely to overshadow a lot of this trip. Trump, of course, wanted this conflict to be wrapped up already before he went on this trip. He already had to postpone it once due to the war. Another former official said this is likely to suck up a lot of the social capital that he would have wanted to go in and speak to Xi Jinping about other issues. However, this is, of course, the most pressing one on the table. Now, in the lead up to his departure later today, we have seen the administration imposing sanctions on Chinese entities and individuals for what they say is support for the Iranian regime. China has been helping Iran when it comes to revenue and dual use items. CNN also reported last month, if you remember, that intelligence was indicating that China was preparing to potentially ship defensive materials to Iran. So there is going to be a lot to discuss here and a lot to watch in terms of how much the president does push Xi Jinping to try to bring Iran to the negotiating table amidst all of these other deals that he is saying he wants to make while he's there. Becky.
0: Yeah, absolutely. All right. Well, we will continue to monitor what we hear out of this trip and report it back to our viewers here on CNN. Thank you.

0: Jennifer. Defiance on Downing Street. Embattled Prime Minister Keir Starmer says that he is staying in his job despite major calls for resignation from within his own Labour Party. Mr Starmer told a cabinet meeting in Downing Street today that he will, quote, get on with governing despite the party's poor showing in what were local elections last week. There was a flurry of activity outside Number 10 earlier, as many ministers pledged support for Starmer. Three, though, have quit, demanding new leadership. CNN's Claire Sebastian has been watching that action from Downing Street, and she joins me there now. Just what more did Prime Minister Keir Starmer have to say today? And what sort of pressure do we believe he is under now, given that we have seen the resignation of at least, or three cabinet members at this point, and maybe more to come, who knows?
1: Yeah, look, Becky, I think it's clear that this rebellion that started to snowball over the course of Monday, despite that big speech from Keir Starmer that was supposed to be a moment of reset, has continued today with these resignations now of three junior ministers from their positions in government. But what we've seen alongside that is a coordinated fight back of sorts. While the cabinet meeting in 10 Downing Street behind me was underway this morning, we got these comments that came out from Keir Starmer. I want to read you a portion of that. He said, the Labour Party has a process for challenging a leader, and that has not been triggered. And he continued, the country expects us to get on with governing. That is what I am doing and what we must do as a cabinet. So he is making clear, as he did on Monday, as he has done all along, that he is not going anywhere. But we are hearing from some of these junior ministers that have now come out and resigned this afternoon. Jess Phillips, who is the safeguarding minister, has come out. And there's some interesting parts of her statement. I want to read some of that as well, saying, I think you're a good man fundamentally who cares about the right things. However, I have seen firsthand how that is not enough. The desire to have an argument means we rarely make an argument, leaving opportunities for progress stalled and delayed. She goes on to point out, of course, Labour governments come around rarely. That is the constant refrain, she says, at the moment. But I'm not sure, she goes on, that we are grasping this rare opportunity with the gusto that's needed. So I think this speaks to a potential culture, and this again is just the voice of one junior minister within the Keir Starmer administration, and one that is being felt now, I think, around the country, and which showed up in those results of the local elections last week, that they are simply not being bold enough, that the change that was promised has not started to materialize quick enough. And I think despite this coordinated fight back, that statement from the Prime Minister, ministers then came out of cabinet afterwards, several of them, to show their support, say that they need unity and stability. Despite that, the questions that he's facing have not been answered. This rebellion continues to progress. The key challenges to him, it should be noted, have been relatively silent today. And all that less than 24 hours before this major set piece event in the British political calendar, the state opening of Parliament and the King's speech, which is supposed to lay out the legislative priorities of this government. It is still, I think, Becky, a critical and somewhat precarious moment for the Prime Minister.
0: It's fascinating, isn't it? It's good to have you, and we will continue to cover this. We may not have seen the last of the story today. Thank you, Claire. Up next, and before I get you to the break, folks, I do want to just have a little look at what the British pound is doing on the dollar and on the euro. Down against both currencies, trading at 135 on the dollar, at 115 on the euro. Right, we're going to take a look at the Arab country that could be key to this region's economic future after the Iran war, Syria. I'm going to get you to Damascus up next.
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3: Well, amid the fallout of the Iran war, one of the most important economic stories in this region is playing out in Syria. After the lifting of US sanctions last year, the geostrategic country is now at the heart of billions of dollars in regional and Western investment pledges to rebuild after the fall of Bashar al-Assad. And that has been on full display this week. Syrian officials were in Brussels on Monday as the EU agreed to fully restore trade ties. While in Damascus, a UAE-Syria investment forum is now in its second day. It's the first time that Abu Dhabi, which had been sceptical of the new government, has sent a delegation of officials and business leaders there. Well, I want to bring in Mahmoud Tehran from Damascus now. He is an economic advisor to the Syrian government. He spends much of his time in meetings like these. Mahmoud, thanks for giving us your time. I know things are very busy there of late. Syrians struggling with soaring food and gas prices, of course, made worse by the Iran war. So what's the economic picture for the country right now? And how far along are investments at a time when, frankly, people desperately need some relief and a sort of vision for the future?
4: Look, thanks, Becky. I've watched your show for years. I never thought that I would be in Damascus talking to you and talking about Syria. So that by itself is huge achievement for us. Now, let me get straight to the point. I think the best way to describe Syria today is that it's a nation in rebirth. And such a phenomenon is nothing that can happen. I mean, we've not seen that in modern history. And when we do say that, we actually mean every single word of it, because we've inherited a country that is in complete ruin and everything needs to be built back from scratch, whether it's economically, infrastructure, politically, society, you name it. About the situation right now, we are facing, yes, we are facing very difficult economical challenges. The economy has not yet restarted in economic fundamental terms. The poverty is really causing a major challenge for the government. But did we cross a significant path towards restabilizing the country? Yes, we did. During a very short period of time, yes, we were able to I'm not going to say sign contracts, but pave the way for infrastructure reconstruction programs to the country. We do need critical infrastructure investments. We were able to establish a very important internet backbone contract with STC, the Saudi firm. In terms of ports, we have the two major ports in Syria, which are now under major operators. We have DP World in charge of Tartus port. We have CMA CGM in charge of Latakia port. We have a second oil operator now undergoing a major auctioning operation under international best practices. And that's just going to pave the way for more and more activities on-

0: on the ground. Now, just a quick word on international organizations as well. The World Bank and the IMF has been significantly involved in Syria. We were able to succeed in achieving around $500 million of grant projects from the World Bank. More is yet to come in the pipeline. The IMF has conducted several missions in Syria. They signaled very important messages. One of them was paving the way for Article 4 consultation. So that's by itself in 1 year could be considered as a major achievement for the country.
1: So,
0: yes.
1: And that I get, and you have listed a significant amount of inbound investment, much of which underscores the interest of the Gulf countries, Saudi, Qatar, the UAE, where I am, in getting involved in rebuilding. They see Syria as a massive investment opportunity. I want to look just elsewhere for a moment and get a sense from you about the appetite from, for example, Europe and the US. Visa and MasterCard have just resumed credit card payments in Syria. That was a hugely symbolic moment for a country that's been cut off from the global financial system and relying on cash for 15 years. So what appetite, on top of that, are you seeing from, for example, American companies to come to Syria? What's Washington telling you at this point?
0: Well, let me start with the US angle. We were in Washington recently for the spring meetings, and we've had, in 7 days, we've had 105 meetings at Washington with all sort of companies, organizations, financial institutions. The sentiment in Washington today is that Syria is an important country. Syria is a potential partner country. And the fact is, we've been listening to this word multiple times in Washington, our Syrian partners. And that by itself is a major headline. Now, there is a last and final barrier that is preventing U.S. companies from officially engaging in Syria, which is the SSD, the State's Counter of Terrorism Act. That has not prevented U.S. companies from making all necessary preparations to engage in Syria as soon as this act is officially lifted. So what they are anticipating is that very soon, in a short period of time, this act will be lifted, and we'll leave that to politics and diplomacy. But as soon as it is lifted, major U.S. companies are fully ready to engage next day in Syria. If I have to go back to Europe as well.
1: That's fascinating.
0: For Europe, Syria is a strategic. Syria is a strategic country, and they do realize how strategic it is, especially when it comes to trade and energy and now data corridors. And that is being strongly considered by our European partners. And
1: Let me just stop you there for a moment. Yeah. Let me just stop you there, because this region, as it looks to its long-term future, and I talk about this region as a whole, you know, the Gulf and Middle East, there is a real push to rethink trade corridors away, for example, from the Strait of Hormuz and towards land routes. Syria sits right at the heart of that, with support from Saudi Arabia. I know that Syria is working to install new fiber optic cables in the Silk Link project, and it's part of a railway project with Saudi Arabia, Turkey and Jordan. Can we just speak just briefly to those efforts and their significance? I mean, you brought up how important it is to Europe that Syria sits, you know, at the sort of sweet spot of these trade links through this region where I am.
0: I'll tell you what's happening on the ground right now as we speak. Silk Link project, which started with an initial valuation of $300 million at the time of signing, has been concluded in the excess of $1.1 billion. This is the first of its kind regional connectivity project initiated by Syrians. What it actually does, it provides data traffic by bypassing the Red Sea and the Yemen and the Houthis risk, which is a major national security risk for the Arabian Gulf countries. But in terms of what it can do, just imagine that, Becky, for a second. You've got a surgeon sitting in the United States operating on a patient in a robotic surgery anywhere in the Middle East. This is now possible because of the latency

0: that this project provides for the region. And this takes the region to completely different levels when it comes to data and with regional connectivity and communications. Now, on the other side, look what happened in Iraq, for example. Today, Syria is the major transit route for the export of Iraqi crude oil. We've got Iraqi crude oil and petroleum products flowing from Basra all the way to Banyas port terminal, loading terminal, and then exported. We've received significant requests from companies to invest in storage infrastructure and loading terminals because this path is going to continue. And let me finish by that. We have designed the data flow, the data traffic flow west-east in order to align with the pipeline network that connects Iraq in order to secure data and energy security in the country.
1: Got it. And I've got to get the bell in. That is the bell on Wall Street. It's been fantastic having you on. You provided some real insight for us on what is going on in Syria and how that impacts, you know, not just Syria, but the region and beyond, and why it is that so many people are intent on investing. Thank you for that. It's the Walt Disney Company CEO, Jos D'Amaro, ringing the bell to start the trading day on Wall Street. After this short break, we're going to see how investors are reacting to an uptick in inflation. And that is the result that's coming out of the CPI latest data, what that means and what may happen next after this.
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1: Right, Wall Street, investors and others sifting through the latest U.S. economic numbers. The annual rate of inflation rose to 3.8% in April in the States. Prices up more than 0.5% on a monthly basis. Let's see how Wall Street is reacting. These three main indices, of course, are the ones we tend to look at, the Dow, the Nasdaq and the S&P, all trading slightly lower today. Oil prices are climbing after US President Donald Trump called Iran's latest counter proposal to end the war, quoting, now a piece of garbage. Tehran reportedly wants to be in control of the Strait of Hormuz. Here in the UAE, a major gas facility says it won't return.

0: into full capacity until 2027. Processing giant ADNOC Gas says Iranian strikes have knocked out about 40% of its production. One of the world's, but as even as prices rise, one of the world's largest private market firms says investors are still focusing on opportunity over fear. I spoke to the CEO of Partners Capital, which oversees around $75 billion in assets, Arjun Raghavan, who says geopolitical risk, artificial intelligence and private credit are now the three key pillars slash risks shaping the global economy. Have a listen.
1: Geopolitical risk is absolutely real. We think it's heightened in this environment. Relative to maybe 3 months ago or 4 months ago before the conflict started, we thought inflation was always going to be a sticky issue. But what's happened here has clearly meant that there's a stagflationary shock across the world. Right? So inflation's going to be stickier. There's going to be a hit on growth, which essentially means that you need portfolios to be a lot more resilient than you thought they needed to be 3-4 months ago, because growth is not guaranteed. So that's the biggest issue we're seeing, but we're always very diversified. We're always building for multiple scenarios. And so we think that's even more important going forward.
0: In that context, can I just get your view on private credit at this point? Jamie Dimon, the chairman of JP Morgan, famously recently warned about credit cockroaches. When you see one cockroach, there's probably more. You know, a metaphor to describe hidden looming defaults within the near $2 trillion private credit markets. How are you thinking about private credit? And do you share his concern, or do you believe that this is a market being unfairly targeted at present?
1: I think there are two separate issues in private credit. Number one is fundamental, and the number two is technical, right? So if you look at the fundamental issues, there are some real issues in private credit. There are some vintages, 2020, 2021 in particular, where the credit issuance was quite weak in the sense that it was not done with proper, when I say weak, I mean weak covenants. And therefore, I think those vintages are going to take hits. We don't have that exposure because we were operating in a much sort of different end of the spectrum. We don't do the big syndicated parts of the market, which is where the biggest distress is going to be. So that's a fundamental issue. And I think there's no hiding from the fact that you're going to see some defaults there. But then there's a technical issue, which is what people are also worried about, which is down to these BDCs and evergreen structures where there's a lot of capital that's gone in, assuming it was going to be liquid. But the reality is that they have gates and they're not as liquid as people expect them to be. But I think they were potentially missold to certain types of retail investors. And so that, we think, is a technical issue. But it might create some distressed selling, but it doesn't actually mean that the defaults are going to spike in that end.
0: AI represents a strategic foundation-first economic transformation for this country, the UAE, and for other countries around this region. You will see this as well from a sort of global perspective. What's the risk-reward appetite for AI investment with your clients globally and increasingly with a new office here locally?
1: The appetite is strong. The danger, I think, here, there's two dangers to think about. Danger number one is it's a transformative technology, but there's going to be winners and losers. So it's not what you'd call a beta trade. You can't just go and buy the AI theme. You need to know what you're doing in that space, because definitely going to be those that do well, those that don't do well. So the first thing is passing through that and making sure you're invested in the right AI companies. And the second aspect is something called factor risk. So if you're not careful, you're going to have AI sitting everywhere in the portfolio. You're going to have it sitting in private credit because you're backing data centers. You're going to have it sitting in liquid credit because a lot of the investment grade bonds are actually backing AI themes. You're going to have it in public credit. If you invest in the S&P, you're essentially getting a huge amount of exposure to 7 or 8 AI stocks. So you can have it sitting everywhere in the portfolio, and that's dangerous because then you haven't got diversification. You haven't got a resilient portfolio. So we say embrace it. By all means, it needs to be part of the portfolio because this is going to transform the world. But you've got to calibrate how much you're doing, and you've got to know where you're investing within that.
0: And despite weeks of regional conflict and growing geopolitical tensions, Partners Capital says It remains fully committed to the Gulf, opening a new office here in Abu Dhabi and describing the UAE as a strategic global hub.
1: We think the UAE is a critically important player in the globe. In particular, we think it's a strategic hub. We've been watching how the UAE has developed the region over the last 10 years or so. And really, we think of it as a bridge between the global north and the global south, right? And so having a presence here to serve the pools of capital, we think, is a very important thing to do.
0: Given what has been going on in the region over the past 8 or so weeks, and that we don't have a resolution to that, no concerns? I mean, when you look at the Middle East, look at the conflict, its impact on the global economy at the moment, concerns about inflation. I mean, there's a geopolitical risk out there, of course, isn't there? Doesn't affect the decision?
1: Absolutely not, because the key thing is to distinguish between what we consider volatility and what we consider long-term vulnerability. From what the policymakers have done in the Middle East, particularly in the UAE over the last decade, they've really sort of invested in creating a strategic hub where it's open for business, there's rule of law, and it's very attractive for global talent and global capital to come and be based here. So we think of it as a blip. We think of it as volatility, but we don't think it changes. We're absolutely sure it doesn't change where we want to go.
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0: Tom Riddell now with all the NBA news and a lot more for you on World Sport. 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
17: Hello there and welcome to CNN World Sport. I'm Don Riddell in Atlanta. There is still so much action and no doubt drama to come in the NBA playoffs. But for one of basketball's biggest stars, the season is over. And it might be the end of the road in more ways than one for LeBron James. Will he play for the LA Lakers again? Or is he done? Period. LeBron, remember, is now 41 years old. This was always going to be a tough one for James to pull off. No Luka Doncic alongside him for the Lakers on Monday night against the defending champs, the Thunder, looking like a dynasty in the making. Only 10 other teams have ever started the playoffs 8-0. But for the first time all postseason, OKC actually trailed entering the fourth quarter, and then they did what champions tend to do. They flipped the switch, reigning MVP Shai Gilgeous-Alexander dropping 35 points with the calm of a closer and the swagger of a star. Thunder storming back for the 115-110 win, completing yet another series sweep. All eyes now, though, are on the future of LeBron James. As I said, he's 41 years old. He's an icon. He has still got it. He finished this game with 24 points and 14 rebounds. But the bigger stat, he's played 23 seasons in the NBA. Was this his final game in purple and gold or anywhere? He's now an unrestricted free agent, and the NBA world is officially on LeBron watch.
18: You guys ask me about it, and I've answered questions. Yeah, I don't think I've come out like, oh, retirement is coming. I mean, what my future, I don't know, obviously. I mean, this is obviously, we're still fresh from, you know, obviously losing. I don't know. I mean, I don't know what the future holds for me, obviously, as it stands right now tonight. You know, I got a lot of time. I'll sit back, like I think I said it last year after we lost, I think, to Minnesota, to go back and recalibrate with my family and talk with them and spend some time with them, and then when the time comes, I obviously, you know, you guys know what I decide to do.
19: My rookie year, you know, I had no idea what the hell was going on, and he basically took me under his wing and given me every opportunity that I could ever ask for, trusted me. But, you know, further than the court, like, you know, building real friendship. You know, he obviously is into golf now, so we're a lot closer, so. But yeah, it's been super fun. I hope to, you know, continue to do that. He's taught me a lot. You know, I owe him a lot for my career.
20: Obviously, LeBron is uncertain about his future. Has that part of this hit you yet, that this could be goodbye to him?
21: I haven't even thought about that. And again, we'll deal with the off season, in the off season, which is, you know, the next 2 months.
17: As the saying goes, a rising tide lifts all boats. We heard there how LeBron's teammates rave about how he's impacted their careers. But wait until you hear our OKC's coach Mark Dagnall describes him, like iron sharpening iron, even as an opponent.
22: What he's doing at this stage of his career is remarkable. Just the fact that he's playing at this stage of his career is remarkable. The level he's able to get to at this stage is unbelievable. And he is a guy that, you know, similar to what I said about the team collectively, it's like, if you make a mistake on him, he's going to make you pay for it, and it actually helps you improve. You know, like, you're a better team. He's like developing your team, because any crack, he's going to find it. Being up close and competing against him was a privilege, and like I said, deep respect for him and the rest of the team.
17: Elsewhere, an historic night in Cleveland. The Cavs-Pistons series is red hot. Detroit won the first two games, but the Cavs fought back, and in Game 4, they came out of halftime like they'd been shot out of a cannon. And Donovan Mitchell went full beast mode, opening the second half, this team on a jaw-dropping 22-0 run against Detroit. Longest run to start a half in playoff tracking history. And that's when Mitchell caught fire, tying an NBA playoff record with 39 second half points. He finished the game with 43. And you might say that he had a game of two halves, just 4 points before the interval. Complete and utter domination after that. Cleveland won by 112-103, tying the series up at two. Now then, long before Rory McIlroy won a second green jacket, the Northern Irishman claimed a second PGA championship. That was over a decade ago, and now the 37-year-old will be looking to hoist the big Wanamaker trophy once again.
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17: This is an exciting new era for Rory McIlroy. Having won back-to-back Masters titles after an 11-year major drought, he is now a genuine contender in golf's biggest tournaments. This week, he'll be looking for a third PGA Championship trophy and a seventh major title when he tees off at the Aronimink Golf Club in Pennsylvania. And the confidence that he's oozing is palpable.
27: Especially after the last couple of years, I need to take that time after the Masters to just reset and decompress and get myself into the right mental space again to get up for this tournament, and then, you know, to keep it going for the US Open and then the Open Championship. Obviously there's some tournaments in between those as well, but I think I came into this tournament last year a little bit sort of uncertain of what my future was in the, you know, just like I'd conquered this thing that I'd wanted to conquer for so long, and I was a little bit, you know, I still hadn't really reset goals or found whatever that motivation was to keep going or go forward and set myself goals for the rest of my career. And it probably took me a good few months to get to that point. But you know, as I've said, like last week, like coming into this tournament feels a lot different than what it did last year. And you know, I feel like I've got, you know, some nice clear route ahead to try to get some more of these majors.
17: Only six men have won golf's career Grand Slam, winning all four major championships. McIlroy became the latest member to join that exclusive club when he won the Masters last year. Three active golfers are just one win away from joining them. Phil Mickelson, Scottie Scheffler, and Jordan Spieth, actually, he could do it this weekend. It's been a while since he won a major championship. That was the Open back in 2017. But he says that if everything goes to plan, he could come out on top at the Euronymink Golf Club this weekend.
27: It'd be amazing, right? Because it's a, just a very, very short list. And-

0: history. As far as the career Grand Slam, it's, you know, this tournament's always highlighted. If I could win one more tournament in my life, you know, it would obviously be this one for that reason. But the easiest way to do that is to not try to, in a weird way, you know. Having won the other three, that's the one that everyone focuses on. But when I'm out here, and certainly when I get out on the golf course, I've been in contention a couple times in this tournament. It didn't feel different than other majors, so I wouldn't expect it to if I was able to get there this week.
1: Spieth would be a great story, but he wouldn't be the most likely winner. England's Matt Fitzpatrick has a much better chance of winning the PGA Championship. He won the US Open back in 2022, and this year he's playing brilliantly. No other player has won three times on the PGA Tour this season. He thinks this is his best campaign so far.
2: Yeah, definitely. 2022 was my kind of golden period that I've, you know, sort of said for two, 3 years afterwards that this was always the best period I'd ever played. But obviously the start of this year has definitely eclipsed that because of, obviously, A, the results, but B, just, you know, the underlying numbers themselves have definitely been better.
1: An expanded FIFA World Cup this summer means 104 games across three massive countries, and that means three opening ceremonies in Mexico, Canada, and the United States. The tournament's curtain raiser will be played in Mexico City on June the 11th, and there will be a show before kickoff. Among the musicians taking the stage will be the Colombian reggaeton superstar J Balvin, who says his involvement will be a huge statement for the Latino music scene. He's also cautiously optimistic that the Colombian team will go deep in the tournament. Here he is chatting exclusively with CNN's Stefano Pozzebon.
3: There is something coming up very soon, next month, that will be incredible in terms of like Latino recognition.
4: Yeah.
3: I'm clearly talking about the World Cup.
4: Yeah.
3: How do you feel about that?
4: I feel great, man. I'm always grateful. I think it's we keep doing moves that actually moved the needle, you know, and the fact that I'm Colombian, that we're still representing, that reggaeton is there, you know, we keep piling up each artist to make our movement unstoppable. It is a main and huge statement, you know, and more, actually our country, Colombia, is playing in the World Cup too, so I feel even more proud about it.
3: How do you think Colombia will do?
4: I think they will do great if we understand that we are a team, you know, and we leave our egos behind and we just think about as a family. I think that can take us really far.
3: You will be headlining the opening ceremony,
4: yeah.
3: June 11th.
4: Yeah.
3: Millions of people will watch that.
4: Yeah.
3: How do you feel about that?
4: You know, I think the fact that when you know the news is great, but you never find out until you're there. You know, once you're there, you're like, oh, this is really special. You know, but I know it's special, but feelings change and the vibe change once you're doing rehearsals. And it's like, oh, we're in the World Cup.
1: World Cup kicks off now in less than a month. Can't wait. That's all we got time for in World Sport today. I'll see you again soon. Take care.
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18: Well, welcome to the second hour of the show from our Middle East programming headquarters here in Abu Dhabi. I'm Becky Anderson, time here just after six in the evening. Now, President Trump says the ceasefire with Iran is on life support ahead of his trip to China. Meanwhile, UK's Keir Starmer says he will not resign.

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2: Well, welcome to the second hour of the show from our Middle East programming headquarters here in Abu Dhabi. I'm Becky Anderson, time here just after 6 in the evening. Now, President Trump says the ceasefire with Iran is on life support ahead of his trip to China. Meanwhile, UK's Keir Starmer says he will not resign amid pressure to step down, and global health leaders worked calm concerns around the spread of the hantavirus. Well, just hours from now, US President Donald Trump will be kicking off his trip to China with trade at the top of his agenda. But with the war with Iran looming large, Mr. Trump leaves Washington just after declaring a fragile ceasefire with Tehran is on life support, while some aides reveal he is mulling a return to major combat. Well, negotiations over the Strait of Hormuz remain at a standstill, and the world's largest oil exporter, Saudi Aramco, warns that time is running out for the oil market to return to normal any time this year. I want to get the very latest from CNN's Jeremy Diamond. He is live in Tel Aviv. And sources tell CNN President Trump now giving serious thought to resuming major combat operations in the region. What's the view from the Israeli government, Jeremy?
3: Well, there's no question that the Israeli military is prepared to return to combat operations against Iran should President Trump give the green light. But the Israeli prime minister has made clear throughout this ceasefire agreement that ultimately President Trump is the leader of this campaign, and he is going to set the tempo and decide when and whether the U.S. and Israel go back to war against Iran. And for now, you know, that doesn't seem to be imminently the case. Despite the rhetoric from President Trump, we know that he is embarking now on this trip to China, which seems to lower the odds of an all-out military campaign resuming, at least for the next couple of days while he is in China. But make no mistake, the Israeli prime minister has made clear this week that he does not believe that this war is over. He doesn't believe that all of the objectives that the United States and Israel set out to accomplish have been achieved yet. And he is making sure that at the forefront of the discussion of those objectives is still this notion of removing not only Iran's capacity to enrich, but also the hundreds of kilos of enriched uranium, enriched up to 60%, not very far from weapons grade, that Iran still retains inside of Iran. And so basically what he's trying to do is to make clear that even as President Trump considers his options here, whether to allow more time for diplomacy to prolong that process or to return to war, Netanyahu is trying to make sure that the objectives ultimately remain the same and that there isn't a compromise on the part of the United States. We know that the Israeli prime minister last night convened a security consultation at his office in Jerusalem to discuss all of these developments. Also on the agenda this week is the resumption of negotiations between Israel and the state of Lebanon, a third round of ambassadorial level meetings set to take place Thursday in Washington to discuss, trying to get to a place where they can actually negotiate the disarming of Hezbollah and a normalizing of relations between these two countries. But as we've seen as recently as today, the Israeli military continuing to carry out airstrikes in southern Lebanon. Those strikes have killed more than 500 people since this ceasefire began more than 3 weeks ago. Hezbollah has also killed 18 Israeli soldiers in attacks in southern Lebanon, where Israeli troops are positioned, as well as against northern Israel. Becky.
2: Sources in this region, Jeremy, telling me that this window, as long as a ceasefire lasts, certainly gives this region of the Gulf, which has been, you know, attacked over what, the last sort of 8 weeks or so, gives this region time to replenish military hardware to a degree. And we've seen, the report.

0: That Marco Rubio has signed off on new military hardware to this region should these attacks start again. How well prepared is Israel should the military part of this war begin again, escalation effectively? How prepared would Israel be for that?
1: Well, you can be sure that the Israeli military has also been doing much of that replenishing activity to ensure that all of their stockpiles of offensive as well as defensive weapons for Israel's air defenses here in Israel are being replenished. There had been some concerns towards the end of that kind of month-long bombing campaign that Israel was running low on some of its various missile interceptors. But right now, Israeli military and defense officials are expressing confidence in Israel's military readiness here, but it's also important to note that this time has also allowed Iran to not only replenish but to also reorganize, particularly following a kind of chaotic series of first weeks during which a number of senior Iranian military and political officials were killed. And so I think it's safe to say that all sides, as typically happens out of a ceasefire, all sides will be better prepared, better equipped, and better armed for the next round of this conflict should this ceasefire ultimately fall apart.
0: Yeah. Jeremy, I want to just turn to Gaza before I let you go. A chilling new report shared first with CNN finds sexual violence was a calculated strategy used by Hamas both during and after the October 7th terror attacks on Israel. Several other groups have previously concluded that rape and sexual abuse were part of the attack, which Hamas has denied. This report, though, goes a step further. Explain.
1: Yeah, that's right. This is the latest report that we have seen on Hamas's use of sexual violence as a weapon of war, both during the October 7th, 2023 attacks and also against the hostages that it took into Gaza and held in captivity, some of them for over 2 years. This report comes out of the Civil Commission on October 7th crimes by Hamas against women and children, a non-governmental group here in Israel that took it upon itself to investigate these claims and to try and push back against the waves of denials that we have seen from people around the world who have denied that the sexual violence has taken place. And it is being framed as the most comprehensive report yet on Hamas's use of sexual violence on October 7th and following it. It builds on the testimony and includes the testimony of a number of former hostages, some of whom have spoken out publicly about the use of sexual violence against them during their captivity and sexual abuse, including female and male hostages who were held in Gaza. It also includes the testimony of some individuals who have not chosen to come out publicly. One of the new details in this report is an allegation of sexual abuse against minors who were being held hostage in Gaza, who said that they were sexually abused and forced by their captors to perform sexual acts on each other. The report also details three separate incidents of rape at the site of the Nova Music Festival, where we know that many people were killed and wounded and some abducted from that Nova Music Festival along the Gaza border on October 7th. This report follows basically 2 years of painstaking investigation by human rights experts at this organization. And it builds, as I said, on the body of evidence that we have already seen in the form of, for example, the United Nations Special Representative Pramila Patten, who had found previously that there was, quote, clear and convincing information that sexual abuse had taken place and was used by Hamas as part of its October 7th attacks. Hamas, for its part, has repeatedly denied that it used sexual violence as a weapon of war. Becky.
0: It's good to have you, Jeremy. Thank you very much indeed. In the UK, it is already shaping up to be quite the political week. Prime Minister Keir Starmer defying calls to step down from within his own Labour Party. Mr. Starmer told a cabinet meeting on Downing Street today that he will, quote, get on with governing despite the party's poor showing in local elections last week. Now, ministers seem divided over whether to try to replace him. Some emerged from Number 10 to back him earlier today, but three junior ministers have quit so far today, demanding new leadership. CNN's Claire Sebastian is live on Downing Street for us this hour. What's the sense of the mood there today?
2: Becky, it's a little chaotic because we've really got two things happening at the same time. We've got this ongoing rebellion, this sense of discontent within the Labour Party that has led to some 80 or so MPs coming out and saying they need the Prime Minister to go, and now three, as you say, junior ministers. And when you start to see ministers resigning their government posts, it really does raise questions about the Prime Minister's authority. But equally, we also have this now quite choreographed fight back from the Prime Minister. We had a statement from him during the Cabinet meeting, his comments to the Cabinet, which happened earlier today. I'm going to read you a part of that. He said the Labour Party has a process for challenging a leader, and that has not been triggered. That's true. He also said the country expects us to get on with governing. That is what I am doing and what we must do as a Cabinet. And after the Cabinet meeting, we did see a select group of ministers come out and speak to the press and say that they stand behind the Prime Minister. One of them posting as well on X, this is not a game, he said, and others calling, including the Defence Secretary, for stability at this unstable time for the world. So we have all of these things going on. The fight back is there. The ministers have resigned this afternoon. And I think all of that doesn't really take away from the questions that still face Keir Starmer with this rebellion mounting. And now just 24 hours left, or less than 24 hours, until this big set piece in the British political calendar, the King's Speech, and the state opening of Parliament, where we'll see all of this pomp and circumstance, the King reading out a speech, setting out the government's legislative priorities, with all of this going on in the background. As you said, it's shaping up to be an extraordinary week in British politics.
0: Reminders, even if Keir Starmer, in the end, were forced to resign, that doesn't mean, of course, that the government in the UK collapses. Just remind our viewers of the process there in the UK.
2: Right, so there's a couple of ways in which this could lead to Keir Starmer stepping down. Number one, if he decides that his authority is gone and he has to move aside, and that would trigger a leadership race within the Labour Party. The other mechanism, which is specific to the Labour Party, is that 20% of MPs have to back a single candidate to replace him. That amounts at this point to 81 MPs. We don't have that at the moment, but if that were to happen, then that would in itself trigger a leadership race. So none of those sort of two avenues have been charted at this point. So he is still in office, but obviously we're watching very closely what happens at the minister level and with the cabinet to see if he can hold on to the confidence of his senior members of parliament, Becky.
0: Yeah, and an election, a general election, not scheduled at least until 2029 at this point. Good to have you, Claire. Thank you. Well, the head of the World Health Organization has confirmed the number of hantavirus cases linked to the MV Hondius has now risen to 11. They were all passengers or crew members on that cruise ship. Speaking at a press conference in Spain, the WHO chief stressed that the overall global risk remains low.
3: At the moment, there is no sign that we are seeing the start of a larger outbreak. But of course, the situation could change. And given the long incubation period of the virus, it's possible we might see more cases in the coming weeks.
0: Rafael Romo live from Emory University Hospital in Atlanta, where two US citizens from the ship are in a biocontainment unit. 18 US passengers overall being monitored in the States. To where you are, what is the latest?
4: Hi, Becky. Well, Emory Healthcare has confirmed that this medical institution, Emory University Hospital, has received two passengers from the MV Hondius cruise ship following a hantavirus outbreak on board. In a statement Monday, Emory Healthcare said that one symptomatic individual is receiving care in Emory's biocontainment unit and one asymptomatic individual, identified as a close contact, is undergoing evaluation and monitoring. Officials say that these two people traveled together on the cruise. Emory Healthcare, together with the U.S. Centers for Disease Control and Prevention, officials say that once the World Health Organization reported an outbreak of the rare hantavirus about the MD Hondius last week, a total of 13 federally designated units across the United States went on alert and got ready to receive any infected patients from the ship. The Emory Serious Communicable Diseases Unit that is taking care of these two people, Becky, who were on the ship, began operating in 2002 and has dealt with other emergencies like the Ebola outbreak during the last decade and more recently, of course, the COVID-19 pandemic. Dr. Anish Mehta, Chief of Infectious Diseases Services here at Emory University Hospital, gave an update about the condition of the two patients who were brought here to this medical institution. Let's take a listen.
5: One individual was deemed to be symptomatic on evaluation prior to leaving the Canary Islands, and the second individual was considered an asymptomatic but close contact to this primary individual. And both are here at Emory in our Serious Communicable Diseases Unit. One is undergoing treatment, and the other one is undergoing further evaluation and monitoring.
4: And Becky, a little over a week since the World Health Organization reported the outbreak aboard the cruise ship, a global repatriation effort is still underway for the passengers and crew who were aboard the ship. As of Tuesday morning, 122 people, 87 passengers and 35 crew members had been evacuated, and most had returned to their home countries. Five Australians and one New Zealander are in the Netherlands and set to be repatriated later this week, according to authorities. There are still 27 people aboard the ship, Becky, 25 crew members and two medical professionals who are now sailing to Rotterdam, the Netherlands. There, the ship will be disinfected once it makes its scheduled arrival Sunday evening, according to Oceanwide Expeditions, its operator. Becky, now back to you.
0: Good to have you, sir. Thank you. Right, ahead on Connect the World, the U.S. and Chinese leaders set to hold a high-stakes summit this week in Beijing. We're going to take a look at how Donald Trump's posturing over the war with Iran could impact other major topics set for discussion. More on that is after this.
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1: Well, we are in a state of diplomatic whiplash between the US and Iran at present, with signals shifting.

0: Almost by the day, Donald Trump once again raising the possibility of renewed operations against Iran. This has been his rhetoric this past week. Quote, I have just read the response from Iran's so-called representatives. I don't like it. Totally unacceptable. And Iran has been playing games with the United States and the rest of the world for 47 years. Just days ago, a regional source said the US and Iran were nearing a deal, a memorandum to end the war, with Trump saying the Strait of Hormuz could reopen if Iran agreed. But for months now, both sides have sent mixed signals, even as the US insists Iran wants a deal.
1: They play games, but let me just tell you, they want to make a deal.
2: I mean, Iran is dying to make a deal. I can only tell you that.
3: We're very close to making a deal.
2: They'd like to make a deal very badly, very badly. They are begging to work out a deal.
4: And they are negotiating, by the way, and they want to make a deal so badly, but they're afraid to say it.
0: And yet, no deal. Washington's messaging has been pretty inconsistent, it has to be said, or consistent, you know, whichever way you want to look at it. For as long as this has been going on. In late April, Secretary Rubio told Fox News Iran's proposal was better than expected. A day later, President Trump rejected it. Last month, sources said the president planned to give Iran a deadline for a deal. The very next day, Trump contradicted that, saying there is, quote, no time frame for the conflict. Look, all of this uncertainty is playing out as vessels are stuck in the Strait of Hormuz. Oil prices continue to climb. And Gulf nations remain on edge over the risk of renewed conflict. Well, for more on this, I want to bring in Dina Isfandiari. She's the Middle East lead at Bloomberg Economics. I want to start, Dina, today with where things stand. How far apart you believe Washington and Tehran are right now when it comes to both the war and any potential deal?
5: I think, unfortunately, they're still quite far apart. As you've outlined, the U.S. president has zigzagged a bit. He says Iran wants a deal, but then rejects the offers that he's been getting. And as you've said, we've all been getting whiplash from it. But the Iranians have actually been remarkably consistent in their offers, remarkably consistent in their red lines. They've remained the same, almost identical to the ones before the war. And so they're remaining firm. There are certain things that they're willing to negotiate on. For example, this idea of a moratorium, how long it would last, the moratorium on enrichment. But beyond that, other things they're really remaining firm on. There has to be an element of enrichment on Iranian soil. So I don't think a deal looks likely for now because neither side wants to compromise.
0: Markets are reacting as we would expect them to, but perhaps not as they should or we might expect them to. Oil up, stocks down, but not significantly so on either side. Certainly not the significant reductions in the price of stocks that we might expect and not necessarily the significant rise in the price of oil that, you know, we might have expected either. President Trump said the ceasefire is now on life support, and that's why we've seen the moves perhaps that we've seen today. I wonder how long before markets start to tune out this back and forth, or perhaps a better question is how long before you think they genuinely will start pricing in this insecurity and instability and uncertainty about where this goes next?
5: I mean, I think there's an element, as you've outlined, of getting used to the situation. So, you know, this has been going on for a while now. I think we're firmly in the stage of being in a protracted conflict. I don't see that changing. I think that's going to continue for the foreseeable future. Whether there's a deal or not, it won't be one that that deals with underlying tensions, which means they will continue. It won't necessarily be one that permanently reopens the strait. So that's likely to continue, which means that the markets, people, decision makers are slowly getting used to the current situation. Having said that, the longer it goes on, the worse this is for the global economy. Goes without saying. So inevitably, prices are going to, the price of oil at least, is going to continue to rise. But I also

0: also think that markets are naturally optimistic. They want a good outcome from all of this. And so they're likely to latch on much more to Trump's optimistic statements than they are to the possibility that this war won't really end.
1: I want to get your sense on this Trump trip to China. He leaves today. We'll hear more about this trip over the next couple of days. There's no doubt that Iran will be a central pillar of conversation, but so too will be tech and trade, AI and tariffs. What are you watching for very specifically on this trip?
0: Well, naturally, given that I work on the Middle East, my focus will be on what they discuss when it comes to the Iran war. And this is a really interesting time for President Trump to be going to China, because China right now is in an interesting position. It is the number one buyer of Iranian oil, of course, a big customer, but at the same time, it has enough stockpiles of oil to be able to sustain the pain at the moment. And of course, it's sitting back and twiddling its thumbs and watching this conflict play out, because it gives it additional insight onto the way the US wages a war, where things are going to go with the US position in the Middle East. So for China, it's definitely an interesting time to be receiving the president. And I think President Trump will be trying to convince this giant that kind of finds itself in the middle of all of this to perhaps put additional pressure on Iran to get it to the negotiating table and to get it to concede. But I don't think China is going to want to do that.
1: China is a growing source of foreign direct investment, particularly in infrastructure around this region. At the same time, the US has hit China with Iran-related sanctions. Let's have a listen to Beijing's response.
2: China firmly opposes illegal unilateral sanctions that have no basis in international law and have not been authorized by the United Nations Security Council. Regarding the situation in Iran, China has repeatedly made clear its solemn position. The current priority is to make every effort to prevent the resumption of hostilities, rather than exploiting the conflict to maliciously associate and smear other countries.
1: I wonder whether you believe China has more to lose economically should this war continue than the US at this point.
0: That's a good question. I think China still plays a delicate balancing act. We have to remember that, yes, it is Iran's number one buyer of oil, but it also has deep ties to the Gulf Arab states, who are, of course, victims of this war and being caught very much in the middle of the current hostilities. So it can't be seen to be too close to Iran. It can't be seen to be giving in to US demands. The way the relationship works between Iran and China, it's a very compartmentalized relationship. They don't discuss things they don't align on. They don't expect pressure from the other side or for the other side to get involved in domestic matters. So they still have a pretty delicate balancing game to play right now.
1: Last question to you. JP Morgan and Goldman Sachs striking what I thought was a rather optimistic tone, both saying that they see the Strait of Hormuz reopening by June. JP Morgan's base case sets a reopening around June the 1st. I'm sure you've seen the same reports. What is your base case and what do you make of this optimism from Wall Street?
0: Well, I have to say, I'm a little bit surprised by it. Our base case at Bloomberg Economics is far less optimistic. There doesn't appear to be a lasting peace within grasp. Even if both sides compromise somewhat, they're only likely to get a short-term deal. And of course, Iran has learned that it has this powerful leverage in the Strait of Hormuz, which it is now likely to use at intervals in the future, even if the Strait of Hormuz opens at some point in the near future. So our base case really is this state of protracted conflict. The strait will be periodically closed, tensions will remain. There may be even spikes of escalation, shooting matches between both sides, or a deal that might calm things down, but it will really be a shaky deal. So we're

0: Nowhere near as optimistic as those two.
1: It's always good to have you, Gina. Thank you very much indeed for joining us. Well, the cost of the Iran war is in sharp focus today on Capitol Hill, how America's military leaders are justifying their request for a record-breaking budget. That is up next.
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1: Welcome back. You're watching Connect the World with me, Becky Anderson. Here are your headlines this hour. And US President Donald Trump heads to China in the coming hours for a high-stakes summit with President Xi Jinping as the war with Iran looms large. On Monday, Mr. Trump said the current ceasefire, now in its second month with Iran, is on life support. Aides say he's seriously considering resuming combat operations. Well, the World Health Organization says the number of Andes hantavirus cases linked to the MV Hondius cruise ship has risen to 11. In the US, 18 people who were on board the vessel are currently being monitored in facilities in Nebraska and in Atlanta. British Prime Minister Keir Starmer says he won't step down despite calls for him to quit from within his own party. Mr. Starmer told his cabinet that he is focused on governing despite poor local election results last week. Three junior ministers have quit so far today, calling for Starmer to go. Well, the US military is asking for a record increase in defense spending for next year. And today, Pentagon Chief Pete Hegseth and the chairman of the Joint Chiefs of Staff are facing questions in both houses of Congress on how that money would be spent. Hegseth also pushed back on concerns about the strain of the Iran war on America's arsenal. Have a listen.
8: We're submitting a $1.5 trillion budget that'll remake the department and ensure that every warfighter in the future has exactly what they need and we're never in a fair fight. And I take issue with the characterization that munitions are depleted in a public forum. That's not true. And ultimately, we have all the munitions needed to execute what we need to execute, and we're going to ensure that we supercharge that going into the future.
1: Well, CNN's Brian Todd following the hearings for us. He joins us now live. So, Brian, just get us up to speed. What have we learned so far?
9: Well, Pete Hegseth and Chairman Dan Kane, the general, Becky, have faced some pretty tough questions about the direction of the war and especially about the costs of the war and how they can justify those costs. That's why these hearings are so important, because these are appropriations hearings in both the House, which has just taken place, and in the Senate, which is starting up right about now. Again, getting some tough questions about how they're going to justify some of these costs and where we really are in this war. Some news made on that front just a short time ago from Jay Hurst. He is the acting comptroller, the financial officer of the Pentagon. He gave an updated figure on just how much the war has cost so far. He said right now the estimate is about $29 billion so far that it has cost the United States. That's an increase of about $4 billion from the figure he gave about a week and a half ago when he told House and Senate committees that the figure then was $25 billion. But CNN has been reporting since then that those are lowball figures, according to our sources, that they don't take into account the money that is cost for repairing bases that have been damaged or destroyed, repairing or replacing destroyed munitions, equipment, and even warplanes, that the figure, according to our sources, could be closer to $40 or $50 billion so far. Pete Hegseth is pushing back on the idea that munitions have been depleted. Again, CNN reporting in recent weeks that the stockpile of munitions that the United States has been severely depleted since the beginning of the Iraq War. Things like precision strike missiles, THAAD missile batteries, Patriot interceptor missiles have been severely depleted. Pete Hegseth pushing back on that, saying that that has been, quote, foolhardily overstated, that the United States has the munitions that it needs to resume combat operations if they need to be resumed, which, of course, CNN has been reporting over the past 24 hours that President Trump is hinting that he may want to resume combat operations because he's been so frustrated with the Iranian response to the negotiations that have been going on regarding the United States and Iran with Pakistan mediating. So we are at a real crossroads right now, Becky, in the war and in the prosecution of this war, given that President Trump indicates that he could be close to resuming combat operations. One other quick update on this front. Pete Hegseth just saying a short time ago he is going to accompany President Trump on this trip to China, where the president is going to be leaving for China this afternoon, East Coast time. Becky?
1: Yeah, just some hours from now. Brian, good to have you. Thank you. I want to get you up to speed on some of the other stories that are on our radar right now. And the U.S. Department of Energy has released 53 million barrels of oil from its strategic petroleum reserve in an attempt to stabilize oil prices. This move, part of a U.S. commitment to add 172 million barrels to the global market following the onset of the U.S.-Israeli war with Iran. Some U.S. Senate Republicans say they may support up to $1 billion in security upgrades for President Donald Trump's ballroom renovation project. That money is being included in a bill put forward to fund immigration enforcement, despite the president initially promising that the ballroom would be paid for privately. Democrats say they plan to, quote, aggressively challenge that additional spending. The U.S. Supreme Court has once again stepped into the nationwide redistricting battle in the states. The justices on Monday cleared a path for Alabama to use a new voting map ahead of the November midterm elections. That map would eliminate one of two majority black congressional districts currently held by a Democrat. Well, most Americans say they are unhappy with President Donald Trump's economy. In fact, a new CNN poll finds a huge 77%, including a majority of Republicans, say that the president's policies have pushed up the cost of living. Well, this comes as inflation data today shows that inflation has jumped to a three-year high, driven by surging energy prices. That means more pain at the pump as the U.S. gears up, of course, for the summer travel season. CNN Senior Vice President and Washington Bureau Chief David Chalian joining us now. It's good to have you, David. Thanks for joining us. From groceries to gasoline and onwards, what do these numbers tell us?
10: Yeah, Becky, it is a very gloomy picture that Americans have about the economy and real economic anxiety that they're experiencing. I mean, the word they say most often to us in this poll is that they feel insecure, that there's a lack of security around their everyday economic situation. If you just look also, it is by far and away the top issue for Americans. Nothing else comes close. 55% in our poll say the economy is the number one issue. You could see there nothing else really approaches that. And I would note that Americans think that this is an economy that's sort of rigged against them. Three quarters of Americans say that the economy is sort of rigged to the powerful interests. Only a quarter thinks that the economy sort of treats everyone fairly. And that real discontent with that system is fueling actually dissatisfaction with both parties. But it is Donald Trump and his Republicans who are in charge, obviously. And so these numbers are applying real downward political pressure this midterm year for the Republicans.
1: Yeah. David, good to have you. Thank you.
10: You too.
1: Fascinating numbers. Useful to get. Thanks. Ahead on Connect the World, a Russian shadow fleet, a deadly explosion, and a mystery in the Mediterranean. CNN has been doing a lot of digging, and our exclusive reporting is up next.
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1: Well, a Russian cargo ship believed to be carrying nuclear technology to North Korea sinks in unexplained circumstances, sparking an international mystery. Well, CNN has been digging to discover more. In exclusive reporting debuting here on Connect the World, CNN's Nick Payton-Walsh shows us what he and his team have found.
21: A mystery in the Mediterranean, the possible torpedoing of a Russian ship to stop the Kremlin handing submarine nuclear reactors to North Korea begins in a quiet Spanish port.
22: This really is the craziest of stories about a Russian shadow fleet ship that sank off the coast here in the strangest of circumstances, whose Russian captain confessed to investigators here that it was carrying two nuclear reactors, possibly for a submarine.
21: The incident is shrouded in silence but concerns the most serious of issues: weapons proliferation between two nuclear powers and force being used to stop it. The Ursa Major ship loaded up near St. Petersburg in early December 2024, on paper bound for Vladivostok, with a cargo of two huge cranes and over 100 empty containers. It made another stop, loading two large manhole covers. It set sail. A shadow fleet ship used by Russia in Syria, the Portuguese Navy followed it from above. You can see the blue covers here, until just before it ran into trouble in Spanish waters.
22: It was way further out to sea when the Ursa Major on the 22nd of December 2024 suddenly slowed. And Spanish rescuers noticed this and they radioed to ask if anything was wrong. The ship insisted it was fine and could deal with the situation.
21: But about 24 hours later, it made a sharp deviation and issued an urgent call for help. The boat was listing, this video shows, filmed from a nearby tanker, but probably not going to sink too fast. The captain of the ship would later tell investigators he'd seen a 20 by 20 inch hole in the hull, the damaged metal facing inwards. He said it had been followed by three explosions on the starboard side of the boat, killing two of his crew.
22: So the Russian military arrive in force and they tell everyone to stay 2 nautical miles away from their ship, the Ursa Major. But the Spanish know they need to conduct a rescue operation, so they send this ship to pick up 14 Russian survivors who were brought back here. And that includes the Russian captain, who it seems starts to help investigators piece together some of what's happened. But it's hours later that day that the mood changes over the Ursa Major ship, and the Russian military fire flares over it, and then a series of explosions follow, which Spanish seismic sensors picked up, and they send the ship to the seabed floor.
21: Moscow demanded their crew back, but the Russian captain told Spanish investigators something remarkable, that the ship was carrying components for 2 nuclear reactors, likely for a submarine, he said, adding he could not be sure if the reactors had fuel in them. There's no evidence of contamination. He also told investigators he thought he would be diverted not to Vladivostok, but to North Korea's port of Rason. Russia was in North Korea's debt at that time, after they sent 10,000 troops to help fight Ukraine 2 months earlier. And in December 2025, North Korea would claim to have built this, their first nuclear-powered submarine.
22: Everything may have been on the bottom of the sea, but the Russians weren't done yet. And according to a source familiar with the investigation, about a week after the incident, a Russian research vessel called the Yantar, linked in the past to all sorts of allegations against Moscow, sat over the wreckage for about 5 days, and 4 more explosions followed, possibly the Russians destroying what was left of the wreckage.
21: In the months after, the US may have shown interest in the site, twice sending a rare WC-135R Constant Phoenix, usually secretly sniffing out traces of nuclear activity in Russia's Arctic or over Iran, over the path of the Ursa Major, weaving low at 5,000 feet. One had flown a similar route 13 months earlier, perhaps suggesting its routine. The aircraft's US base declined to provide any details. Spanish lawmakers have urgently sought answers, but got few.
0: Cuando alguien no te dice claramente y no te da la información claramente y extensa de lo que pides, por lo menos sospechas que te está escondiendo algo, por supuesto que sí.
21: So why did the ship sink? The Spanish investigation said the first impact was likely from a projectile called a supercavitating torpedo that fires air in front of itself to reach very high speed. Others suggested something simpler.
2: Sounds like a limpet mine. It sounds like a shaped charge explosive that was placed against the hull by somebody or something.
21: The Russian owners immediately called the sinking a targeted terrorist attack. They, the Russian, Spanish and British militaries, did not reply to a request for comment, and the Pentagon declined to. There are a few Western militaries operating there, capable of noticing, tracking and stopping a cargo like this. All sides, it seems, happy for this secret to stay on the sea floor.
1: Well, CNN's Nick Pickmore's joining me now live. Nick, this is fascinating, great reporting. A question to you. Who could have made the hole in that ship? Does this look like a high-stakes intervention by Western military?
22: It is incredibly hard to understand how we could be in this situation with the ship's owners, the ship's captain, in different occasions suggesting this hole began the plight of the ship without some kind of intervention by a Western state here. It's improbable to think Russia would damage their own ship. They turned up quickly afterwards to ensure it seems it went to the seabed floor. And then you have to ask, well, who potentially could have done this? And it's a very small list of nation states capable of observing this cargo, realizing what it was, tracking it, and then intervening in such a way, frankly, where the results are not public, where it is exceptionally discreetly done. The ship sank, certainly, but this has not been something that's had great public scrutiny. I would speculate that amongst those lists would be the United States, the United Kingdom, Spain possibly, but the Spanish government's reaction to all of this has been a bit haphazard, frankly. They seem to be just exceptionally keen for the issue to go away. And indeed, Spanish opposition lawmakers, you saw one there, have asked, where is the black box of the Ursa Major, the voyage data recorder, which would have so much information within it? And in fact, Juan Antonio Rojas Manrique, who you heard from just there in our report, is wondering whether the Spanish government have it, whether the Russian government have it. And after a local newspaper report in a publication called La Verde

0: Dad in southern Spain first broke some of the details of the investigation. Lawmakers asked questions and eventually, just released at the beginning of the war with Iran, a statement emerged from Spanish government which confirmed the Russian captain's statements about components for two nuclear reactors being on board, but said too that the Spanish government didn't think it had the technical resources or wanted to endure the risk to go down 2.5 kilometres to where the Ursa Major wreckage is, likely destroyed after the visit of that Russian ship, to see what was there. That is an enduring question, really. If you are concerned, potentially, in the statement that they released, that there might be radiation there, then why not send someone down to be more sure? Or are you sure there is radiation and you don't want to risk personnel? Another question, too, around all of this is, why would Russia, if indeed this was an entirely benign cargo, like the manifest of the ship initially said, of 129 hidden containers, two major cranes and two huge manhole covers, not send that via rail, which is well connected between St. Petersburg and Vladivostok? Why this huge, risky, complex voyage? So much not stacking up here, ultimately. But it's still the enormously acute Russian reaction to their ship being in peril, the sinking of it, and the secondary damage to the wreckage, the investigation alleges, that make this an exceptionally remarkable moment that really supports the suggestion there was a very illicit cargo on board, Becky.
1: Good to have you, Nick. Thank you very much indeed. Nick Peckmore's reporting for you. And I will be back with more news after this short break. 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
1: Well, as Americans face surging gas prices, the U.S. Transportation Secretary is taking a road trip. Sean Duffy is releasing a short YouTube reality series where he travels the country with his wife and kids. Now, the show is drawing criticism for its timing. My colleague, Tom Foreman, with more.
10: What a beautiful family.
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11: Transportation Secretary Sean Duffy and his wife Rachel Campos Duffy of Fox News met on MTV's Road Rules All-Stars, and they and their 9 children are channeling that past in this 5-part YouTube series.
13: We're encouraging everyone to go take a road trip to celebrate America's 250th birthday.
14: Welcome to Montana!
11: But the rollout of their made-for-TV trip through at least 17 states is hitting rough roads, with serious safety questions about air travel and several incidents, including a Frontier plane striking and killing a pedestrian over the weekend, a hantavirus outbreak on a cruise ship, and gasoline prices way up amid the U.S. fight with Iran. Former Transportation Secretary Pete Buttigieg posted, "This is brutally out of touch. Regular families can't afford road trips anymore."

0: because Trump and his war put gas prices through the roof.
1: Someone has to pay for this operation. I got to go to work.
0: Duffy says no taxpayer dollars were involved. Neither he nor his family were paid, and sponsors picked up the production tab. But looking at some of those corporate backers, government watchdogs warn that the secretary is enjoying a road trip that appears to have been funded by the very industries his agency oversees.
2: I wore my boots that John Rich gave me.
1: They're very sexy.
0: The Duffies are pushing back, posting that the radical, miserable left just hates the show because it's too wholesome, it's too patriotic, it's too joyful.
3: I think Mudd's kind of mad.
4: I'm not.
5: You're mad.
1: We're not going to fight on this trip. Put your seatbelts on.
0: Still, critics say the power couple is on thin ice. Although the project was reportedly shot mainly on weekends and holidays, it took 7 months.
1: There's a crisis, and Pete Buttigieg decides to ignore it.
0: And back when Buttigieg led transportation, both the Duffies attacked him for doing anything other than his government work, even for taking paternity leave when his twins were born.
4: So what the hell was he doing? And we were in the middle of a
1: supply chain. Vacation time, right? So he's not doing his job.
0: So some who heard the Duffies' complaints back then say what they're hearing now sounds an awful lot like hypocrisy, no matter where you go on the map. Tom Foreman, CNN, Washington.
6: 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One World is up next.
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0: Right, coming to you live from New York, I'm Zain Asha. Bianca Goladriga is off today. You are watching One World. It is not over yet. That is the message from Britain's embattled Prime Minister as a growing number of lawmakers call for his resignation. At a cabinet meeting earlier, Keir Starmer said that no formal challenge to his leadership had actually emerged and that he was getting on with the job of running the country. Any rival would need at least 81 backers to launch a leadership challenge. Dozens of lawmakers in Starmer's own Labour Party are revolting following disastrous losses in last week's local elections. And three ministers have quit the government altogether, one of them imploring the Prime Minister to set a timetable for his departure. CNN's Claire Sebastian is in Downing Street, where she joins us live now. So, Claire, prior to Keir Starmer becoming Prime Minister, we covered a lot of revolts within the Conservative Party with the 1922 committee and needing to sort of instigate a sort of no confidence vote or letter to get the Prime Minister outed. And we saw that over the course of 14 years because the Conservatives were in power for so long. Talk to us about how it would work with a Labour leader, Claire.
1: Well, Zain, you make a really good point, and I think that's why many are

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1: Chip had actually emerged, and that he was getting on with the job of running the country. Any rival would need at least 81 backers to launch a leadership challenge. Dozens of lawmakers in Starmer's own Labour Party are revolting following disastrous losses in last week's local elections. And three ministers have quit the government altogether, one of them imploring the Prime Minister to set a timetable for his departure. CNN's Claire Sebastian is in Downing Street, where she joins us live now. So, Claire, prior to Keir Starmer becoming Prime Minister, we covered a lot of revolts within the Conservative Party with the 1922 committee and needing to sort of instigate a sort of no confidence vote or letter to get the Prime Minister outed. And we saw that over the course of 14 years, because the Conservatives were in power for so long. Talk to us about how it would work with a Labour leader, Claire.
2: Well, Zane, you make a really good point, and I think that's why many are pretty uneasy about this current sort of messy situation in which we find ourselves, where the Labour Party is not only divided over whether Keir Starmer should leave, but divided over who could replace him. And this is a party that has not had a leadership election while in office before, unlike, of course, the Conservative Party. This is the exact kind of chaos that they were elected to end. So it is a very messy situation. The Labour Party has its own specific rules. Either the Prime Minister himself could resign, which perhaps could happen if his cabinet turns on him in a very big way, or one specific candidate needs to get the support, the backing of 20% of Labour MPs. That translates to 81 at the moment. And while we have seen 80 plus MPs come out and say that they think Keir Starmer should step down, or at the very least set a timetable to leave, they have not, in that those same numbers, rallied around one specific candidate. So that is a fact, and that is what Keir Starmer said in his statement today, which came out of the cabinet meeting, is that the Labour Party has a process for challenging a leader, and that has not been triggered. And he continued, "The country expects us to get on with governing. That is what I am doing and what we must do as a cabinet." But of course, since that speech, we've seen several more junior ministers resign, including Jess Phillips, who was the Minister for Safeguarding, who came out with a pretty strong statement where she said, I'm going to read you a portion of it. She said, "I think you are a good man fundamentally," to the Prime Minister, "who cares about the right things. However, I have seen firsthand how that is not enough. The desire to not have an argument means we rarely make an argument, leaving opportunities for progress stalled and delayed." This is a criticism that we have seen over and over again from those MPs and ministers who've come out and said that he needs to leave, that the change that he promised has not happened fast enough. But the timing here is pretty extraordinary. We're now less than 24 hours away from the state opening of Parliament, the King's speech, where the King reads out this government's legislative priorities for its next phase. Horrendous timing for the Prime Minister to be facing this kind of challenge. And I think, look, you can't assume anything at this point. He is still here, he is still defiant, but we still do have this rebellion which keeps growing, Zane.
1: Right, Claire Sebastian, live for us. Thank you for that. Tim Bale is a professor of politics at Queen Mary University of London. He joins us live now from London. Tim, thank you so much for being with us. So looking back at sort of the last few decades of British political history, it is sometimes possible for a prime minister to suffer disastrous local election results and still manage to cling on to power. That has happened. But is it possible for Keir Starmer?
3: Absolutely, that has happened before. People will remember Margaret Thatcher, who, although she won election after election at a national level, often did quite badly at the local elections. For Keir Starmer, however, I do think that this is probably irrecoverable. It is a question really of when, not if. There are people in the Labour Party who would like to delay a leadership contest before their preferred candidate can get into Parliament, but there are some who think really, it just can't go on like this, and it should slip away from the Prime Minister sooner rather than later.
1: The thing about being Prime Minister, British politics is ruthless, as you well know. And the thing about being Prime Minister is that, of course, it is easy to be popular when you're leader of the opposition, when you're not in the hot seat. But whoever takes this job runs the risk of being hated very, very quickly. It is, to a certain extent, a poison chalice, wouldn't you?

0: you say?
1: I think that has got worse over the last few years, to be honest. I think as the electorate has become more volatile, less loyal to a particular political party, if things begin to go wrong for the government, they can go wrong very, very quickly. I think it's also the case that politics has become, if you like, more presidentialized, even in our parliamentary system. So the man or woman at the top tends to get the blame perhaps much more quickly than some of their predecessors did when there was a more collective sense, if you like, of the government. Now it's extremely personal. We have to remember with Keir Starmer that although he won a big election victory for Labour in 2024, he was never actually particularly popular as an opposition leader. The main reason that Labour won so big in 2024 wasn't any great affection for Keir Starmer. It was more just a sense of disillusionment and despair with the Conservative government.
0: Yeah, and whoever is in power, whichever party is in power, always bears the brunt of that disillusion. Just in terms of the other candidates that people are talking about right now who could sort of launch some kind of challenge to Keir Starmer's leadership, you've got Wes Streeting. And I mean, British, as I said, British politics is so ruthless that you have Wes Streeting crossing the street and journalists shouting at him. Are you measuring the curtains, Wes? And just in terms of other voices, Angela Rayner, Andy Burnham, but that's a it's, for Burnham, it's a bit of a challenge because he's a mayor. He's not an MP. So how would that work for him?
1: Well, how that would work would be if he can persuade someone who currently does have a seat in Parliament, a Labour MP, to step down and trigger a by-election. Andy Burnham would then have to get himself chosen as the candidate for Labour for that by-election, and then he would have to win it. So that is quite a torturous process, and it would take quite a few weeks at best to get that to happen. And at the moment, he requires the permission of Labour's ruling council, the National Executive Committee. And last time he tried to do that, they turned him down. So it is going to be quite difficult, although the mood music around Andy Burnham maybe getting a by-election chance has changed a little bit. But that's the reason why perhaps Keir Starmer might survive a little bit longer than people think, because many people who want him out don't want either Wes Streeting or Angela Rayner to take over.
0: So could Keir Starmer basically hold on long enough for all of these miracles to align in Andy Burnham's favour?
1: He could. I mean, it's possible. We've had multiple MPs come out and say he should go, but we've also just had a letter from 100 Labour MPs saying it's not the right time for a contest. He's very clear that he's going to tough it out. He's very clear that if there is a leadership challenge, he is going to stand, which, of course, I think may put off some of the challengers because the worst thing for them would be to try and stand against Keir Starmer. And lose. I think they would rather perhaps Keir Starmer resigned, create a vacancy, at which point they would then come in and ask the Labour leadership, sorry, the membership to vote for them. Challenging, I think, is a problem because there is this feeling that if you are the challenger, you have stabbed the Prime Minister in the back somehow, and that actually won't go down well with some of your colleagues and some of those ordinary Labour members who, in the end, have the final say.
0: We have to leave it there, Tim. But if I could just get you in one sentence to say, if you will, just look into your sort of crystal ball, how long do you think Keir Starmer has left here?
1: I was pretty convinced there would be a stay of execution, but I think with the number of MPs preparing to come out and say he should go, and there are some ministers now who've said that he should go, I think all it will take is a couple of cabinet ministers to resign and then he's gone. But look, let's see.
0: Let's see. All right, Professor Tim Bale, thank you so much. Appreciate your perspective. All right, when you ask Congress for a record $1.5 trillion for defense, chances are they're probably going to have a few questions. Right now, Defense Secretary Pete Hegseth and Joint Chief Staff and General Dan Kane are defending that giant 2027 defense budget request. They're testifying before Senate lawmakers after appearing at the House earlier today. Brian Todd joins us live now from Washington. So just in terms of this budget request, I mean, among Democrats aren't even sure that this war is technically legally authorized, nor are they sure that there's even a clear strategy, let alone having to authorize more money for it. So give us a sort of summary in terms of what Democrats are saying here.
2: Well, Zane, Democrats are giving Pete Hegseth and the chairman

0: of the Joint Chiefs, Dan Kane. Some tough questions about the costs of the war, how they're breaking down those costs, what direction the war is going, and basically kind of lumping them all in. If you're going to talk about the direction of the war, does the direction of the war justify the cost that you're talking about, the $1.5 trillion request that they are making for fiscal year 2027? Where's that money going? How's it going to be spent? You see Pete Hegseth now in the Senate. They just started Q&A in the Senate there. They just wrapped up the House hearing a short time ago. One update to this, as far as the cost of the war, I can tell you that Jay Hurst, he is the comptroller of the Pentagon, in the House hearing just a short time ago, he gave an updated figure on what the cost of the war have been for the United States so far. He said that cost $29 billion. Now, about a week and a half ago, he had said that the cost was $25 billion. But CNN has been reporting that, according to our sources in the Defense Department and elsewhere, and analysis that we picked up, that that's a lowball figure, that the cost really is more like between $40 and $50 billion rather than $25 or $29 billion. So you have that. You have Pete Hegseth also kind of pushing back on the idea that the U.S. has depleted its stockpile of munitions. But also, Representative Pete Aguilar, a Democrat, pressed Hegseth a short time ago in the House hearing about whether everything that they're saying about Project Freedom, that short-lived operation to try to open the Strait of Hormuz by having U.S. ships escort commercial ships through, whether that is kind of a distraction from the administration trying to evade the War Powers Act, where Congress has to authorize an extension of the war. Here's the exchange between Congressman Pete Aguilar and Hegseth on that.
1: Is the theory to create more ceasefires or more projects just to evade the War Powers Act?
2: The theory of the entire case is to prevent Iran from having a nuclear weapon. And if that has to be done kinetically and militarily, the Department of War is locked and loaded and ready to do that. If it happens through Project Freedom, where you move commerce through, if it happens through a negotiated deal, the president was very clear even yesterday. This is actually quite simple. Iran will never have a nuclear weapon.
0: Pete Hegseth also pushed back on CNN's reporting and the reporting of others that the United States has severely depleted its stockpile of munitions during the Iran war. CNN reporting that precision strike missiles, THAAD missiles, Patriot interceptor missiles have been depleted. Hegseth saying that is, quote, foolhardily overstated. Also, Zane, Hegseth stating a short time ago that he is going to accompany President Trump on his trip to China. President Trump leaves on that trip in just a few hours from now, East Coast time, here in the United States on the way to China.
3: All right, Brian Todd, thank you. All right, still to come, the number of hantavirus cases tied to a cruise ship rises. Why health officials say the risk to the public is still, of course, very, very low. Plus, President Trump set to head to China, as Brian Todd was just saying there, in a couple of hours from now. We'll explain why the Iran war will likely loom large over this week's high-stakes meeting with Chinese leader Xi Jinping.
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2: All right, the number of hantavirus cases linked to the MV Hondius is rising. The WHO says that 11 cases have been reported among the passengers and the crew of the cruise ship, which is headed to the Netherlands to be disinfected after all remaining passengers disembarked in the Canary Islands. Health officials say they are closely monitoring 18 passengers who have now been flown to the United States. They're emphasizing that this variant of the hantavirus does not spread easily. Joining us live now is CNN chief medical correspondent, Dr. Sanjay Gupta. So, Sanjay, you know, a lot of people have continued, especially officials, to say that the risk to the public is very, very low. And I want to play our audience what Admiral Brian Christine actually said yesterday. Let's roll it, and I'll ask you about it on the other side.
5: Let me be clear. Let me be crystal clear. The risk of hantavirus to the general public remains very, very low. The Andes variant of this virus does not spread easily, and it requires prolonged close contact with someone who is already symptomatic. Even so, we have taken this situation very seriously from the very start.
2: What does prolonged close contact actually mean? Because I'm sure that means different things to different people. Does it mean, you know, sitting next to somebody in a restaurant for 30 minutes? Does it mean sitting next on a flight for somebody with somebody for 9 hours? What does it actually mean?
6: Yeah, so there's a definition from the World Health Organization. It's basically 15 minutes in close proximity, or 15 minutes within 2 meters of somebody. So that's basically how they define it. But I think, you know, the point you're raising, I think, is an important one, because if you look at the real world studies of the Andes virus from previous outbreaks, for example, it does sort of raise this question of what exactly does the virus do in the real world. There was this super spreader event that took place in Argentina, Zane. This is back in 2018. And basically, it's a guy who walks into a birthday party and he's there for 90 minutes. He's sick when he comes in, and he's number one there in the middle of the screen there on this diagram. This is an actual diagram from the party. During that 90-minute time period, he infects 5 people. Now, you can see 4 of the people, all in red there, they're within a few feet of him. So that kind of tracks. But there is someone who's sort of across the room, certainly more than 2 meters away, that he only has sort of contact at all with when one is leaving the restroom and one is going to the restroom. So definitely not 15 minutes, just a quick sort of pass by there. And I think, you know, this sort of raises the question. I think, you know, look, I think the risk of this becoming something bigger is still very low. But how we define contacts, how we constitute what is a close contact, I think is something that needs to be analyzed probably more carefully.
2: Yeah, I mean, the Admiral did say also that, look, this virus does not spread easily, even the Andes strain, which is obviously known for human-to-human transmission. Right. Just in terms of, you know, once a person has tested positive, once they definitely have been infected with the hantavirus, what determines how well they do? I mean, I assume it's obvious things like your age or immune system that determines, you know, whether you end up thriving or obviously go the other way. But give us your thoughts.
6: This is a really important question. And look, you know, when you look at things like flu, you can say, hey, look, the very young and the very old are people who are most likely to get sick from this. You know, there's certain viruses that, because of the way that they impact your immune system can have a profound reaction to the virus. So in that case, people with more robust immune systems, they may actually be at greater risk. And we saw that sometimes even with COVID. You know, people who were not necessarily have some sort of underlying illness, they could suddenly become ill. Certainly people who are older, people with pre-existing conditions, they're always going to be the most at risk. But I think there's always this question of why does a otherwise young and healthy person start to get very sick from this? Keep in mind, Zane, we don't have a lot of data on

0: this. There's been only thousands of cases around the world, only hundreds of cases that were actually human-to-human transmission. So I think we're still learning. And I think also keep in mind that there's not a lot of testing that's going on. Not everyone on the ship, for example, is even being tested. So are there people who are carrying the virus and who simply never got sick or got really minimal symptoms? We don't even know that. So, there's a lot of data that still needs to be collected here to answer some of these questions.
1: All right, Dr. Sanjay Gupta, always good to see you. Thank
0: Thank
1: you
0: you,
1: so
0: Jeanine.
1: much.
0: Thank you.
1: All right, President Trump is giving mixed signals as talks between Washington and Tehran remain at an impasse. In an interview earlier with WABC, he said that Iran is 100% going to stop uranium enrichment. This one day after Trump described the ceasefire as being, unquote, massive life support. Meantime, on X, Iran's parliament speaker says their armed forces are, quote, prepared to deliver a lesson giving response to any aggression. Let's discuss all of this with Elena Treen, live for us from Washington. So President Trump essentially intimating that aggression at this point is off the table. And based on what Iran said, I mean, the rhetoric here is moving in the wrong direction, especially when Trump yesterday said that the ceasefire is on life support. Sometimes, as you well know, Elena, the president makes these kinds of comments as a negotiation tactic. Does he mean it or does he not? I think is the question.
2: Yeah, look, it was funny actually, just to your point, Zane. You heard him yesterday, reporters asking what his plan was. And he said he always has a plan. Of course, he has a plan before, in another breath, saying that he needs to always be flexible and that plans change. So that just adds, I think, a little bit to the murky assessments that we keep hearing around Iran overall. But I will tell you what I'm hearing in my conversations with Trump administration officials, which is one, I think you could also see this kind of play out yesterday in his remarks. The president is very frustrated. He has grown increasingly frustrated, especially in recent days, with how the Iranians have been handling these negotiations. And him and others in the White House are now even more concerned about whether or not Iran is ready to take this seriously. I mean, there's been a growing impatience. The president, one of the key people feeling this impatience with the Strait of Hormuz and the closure that remains in that key waterway, and also over the divisions that he believes is preventing Iran from coming to the table in a meaningful way. And the divisions, I mean, in Iranian leadership, at what he called yesterday as being between moderates and lunatics. Now, I will say as well that from the conversations I've had with Trump officials, they tell me because of all of this that the president is now more seriously considering resuming major combat operations with Iran than he has been in recent weeks. Now, again, we always have to add a level of skepticism to this because we know the president has wavered before. But one of the key things I think that I've been sharing with you almost on a daily basis has been that he wants diplomacy. He does not want to resume all-out war. Well, it is starting to get to the point, we're told, where kind of push is coming to shove, and he may be leaning toward more military action if he believes that nothing is going to change on the Iranian side from a diplomatic standpoint. So there's a lot to watch, but all to say, I am told no big decisions are made before he leaves for China. That comes, though, now in just a couple hours.
1: All right, Elena Treen, I apologize. Thank you. So, I can't speak today. Thank you so much. President Trump, as Elena was just saying, head to Beijing in the next few hours for that very high stakes talks with Xi Jinping, the Chinese leader. The war with Iran is one of many likely talking points. They've also expected to discuss U.S. tariffs and also tensions over Taiwan. The White House says more than a dozen business leaders will be joining the president in Beijing. This includes Apple CEO Tim Cook and Tesla CEO Elon Musk as well. Let's bring in Mike Valerio, live for us from Beijing. So, Mike, just in terms of there's been so much discussion about this, who has the upper hand going into this? I think that the dynamics have really changed since last year when it was all about tariffs between the U.S. and China, and Donald Trump was bold enough to try to launch triple-digit tariffs against Beijing. And now that this very different dynamic is emerging because of the Iran war and how much control China does have over Iran as their biggest oil customer. Just walk us through how the dynamics are different this time.
3: That's right. And I mean, the big question, the big X factor is going to be what, if any, help the United States asks China to help reopen the Strait of Hormuz. Because, of course, as you alluded to, President Trump walks into these discussions greatly weakened. He has the February Supreme Court decision that threw out his emergency tariffs levied towards China. And now he has this hugely unpopular war back at home, the economic damage that has been wrought around the world, and without a clear off-ramp, and now asking China over the course of now a few weeks, what, if anything, they can do to help mitigate the damage that has been done by the Strait of Hormuz closed. So again, the biggest X factor, now that these two leaders of the two superpowers are coming face-to-face Thursday into Friday, you know, Zane, analysts who we talk to say, if this avenue of conversation gains traction, China undoubtedly will say, perhaps, okay, we're going to do XYZ to help the Strait of Hormuz crisis. What will you, the United States, do in return for us? They're not just going to do this without anything offered in return for them. So, you know, on that front, we talked to myriad Beijingers all throughout the afternoon, what they think of this summit being held here. And I'll tell you, Zane, to a person, none of them want China getting involved in this Iran war. So let's listen to a couple thoughts, in addition to some sentiments about President Trump, and we'll talk about them on the other side.
4: 中立方的话，就是我们不建议过多的去干预这种事情嘛，因为中方他的交易不是他那个外交原则不就是不干预嘛，对啊，所以他不会去做那些特别那个啥，他只会呼吁一下，然后他不会出手做具体措施。我对他没有好印象，因为那个美伊战争也是他那个挑起来的，你看之前打经济贸易战。
3: Okay, so that last gentleman who spoke, his business was personally affected by the chip controls that the United States has put into place since the second Trump administration. We're going to talk a little bit more about him in the next hour when we're with you. In terms of what both sides want, let's put up the graphic as we wrap up here with you. The USA wants help with Iran. We've been through that. Rare earth minerals. It wants guarantees that the spigot will not be closed. Beef, beans, and Boeings, perhaps more trade deal announcements on those three subjects. China wants a different policy or change in U.S. policy when it comes to Taiwan, access to those advanced AI chips, and lower tariffs, Zane. Some of those tariffs, of course, still in effect since the first Trump administration.
1: Right, Mike Valerio, thank you. Appreciate it. All right, coming up, a CNN exclusive with all the trappings of a Hollywood thriller. A Russian ship sinks under mysterious circumstances. Was it carrying nuclear technology to North Korea? We'll lay out the clues next. Plus, the 70th annual Eurovision kicks off in Vienna. A lot of controversy, though, surrounding this year's song competition. We'll talk about it just ahead.
5: 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TuneIn has got you covered with 90s hits. Jam out to your favorite artists from the 90s, like pop stars NSYNC and Britney Spears. Me, baby, one more time. 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

0: 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I'm a founder and CEO at Wantily.
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9: Welcome back to One World. I'm Zane Ash from New York. Here are some of the headlines we are watching for you today. British Prime Minister Keir Starmer is fighting for hispolitical survival amid a growing rebellion within his own Labour Party. But during a cabinet meeting earlier, Starmer said that he has no plans to resign and, in effect, challenged any lawmaker to try to topple him. In a recent interview with WABC, President Trump claims Iran is 100% going to stop uranium enrichment and that he has been directly engaged withIranian officials during peace talks. Meantime, some aides say that Trump is now seriously considering a resumption of major combat operations in Iran. Soon, President Trump leaves Washington for a summit in Beijing. On Thursday, he's set to hold high-stakes talks with Chinese leader Xi Jinping. The trip comes amid the U.S. war in Iran and the effective closure of the Strait of Hormuz.The World Health Organization says there are now 11 reported cases of the hantavirus among the passengers and crew members of the cruise ship MV Hondius. Officials say the health risk to the public is still very low. The ship is now headed to the Netherlands with no passengers on board to be disinfected. All right, now to a CNN exclusive. A CNN investigation finds that a Russian cargo ship likely carrying two submarine nuclear reactors possibly destined for North Korea sank.In unexplained circumstances off the coast of Spain. The big question is, was that ship trying to bring upgraded nuclear technology to Pyongyang? Here's what Nick Payton Walsh has more.
10: A mystery in the Mediterranean. The possible torpedoing of a Russian ship to stop the Kremlin handing submarine nuclear reactors to North Korea begins.In a quiet Spanish port.
11: This really is the craziest of stories about a Russian shadow fleet ship that sank off the coast here in the strangest of circumstances, whose Russian captain confessed to investigators here that it was carrying two nuclear reactors, possibly for a submarine headed for an unknown destination, the wreckage of all of which the Russian military spent a huge amount of time and effort destroying.
10: The incident is shrouded in silence, but concerns the most serious of issues. Weapons proliferation between two nuclear powers and force being used to stop it. The Ursa Major ship loaded up near St. Petersburg in early December 2024, on paper bound for Vladivostok, with a cargo of two huge cranes and over 100 empty containers. It made another stop, loading two large manhole covers.You can see them in blue here, along with two white pill-shaped objects, which will later prove important. It set sail, a shadow fleet ship used by Russia in Syria. The Portuguese Navy followed it from above. You can see the blue covers here, until just before it ran into trouble in Spanish waters.
11: It was way further out to sea when the Ursa Major on the 22nd of December 2024 suddenly slowed, and Spanish rescuers noticed this and they radioed to ask if anything was wrong. The ship insisted it was fine and could deal with the situation.
10: But about 24 hours later, it made a sharp deviation and issued an urgent call for help. The boat was listing, this video shows, filmed from a nearby tanker, but probably not going to sink too fast. The captain of the ship later told investigators he'd seen a 50cm by 50cm hole in the hull, the damaged metal facing inwards, a source close to the investigation said. The captain said it had been followed by three explosions on the starboard side of the boat, killing two of his crew.
11: So the Russian military arrive in force and they tell everyone to stay 2 nautical miles away from their ship, the Ursa Major. But the Spanish know they need to continue.

0: conduct rescue operations. So they send this ship to pick up 14 Russian survivors who were brought back here. And that includes the Russian captain, who it seems starts to help investigators piece together some of what's happened. But it's hours later that day that the mood changes over the Ursa Major ship, and the Russian military fire flares over it, and then a series of explosions follow, which Spanish seismic sensors picked up, and they send the ship to the seabed floor.
1: Moscow demanded their crew back too fast, but it didn't happen immediately.
0: Spanish rescuers brought the 14 Russian surviving crew to this hotel, and it's here where the Russian captain started telling investigators key information. Now, there's been near silence from the Spanish government about this incident, but they recently released this statement confirming that the Russian captain confessed here to investigators his ship was carrying two nuclear reactors, probably meant for submarine use. And he also said he simply wasn't sure if those reactors had fuel in them.
1: There's no evidence of any contamination. The captain also told investigators he thought he would not stop first at Vladivostok, but instead be told to divert to the North Korean port of Rason, according to the investigation source. That could explain why the extra cranes were needed to help lift the reactors safely. Russia was in North Korea's debt at that time. Kim Jong-un had 2 months earlier sent troops to help Russia's invasion of Ukraine, leaving analysts curious as to what the Kremlin had given him in return. In December 2025, North Korea would claim to have built this, their first nuclear-powered submarine. The Spanish investigation surmised a likely reactor would be this, the VM4SG, shown in a Russian submarine here on state TV. Its dimensions are not public, but CNN analysis shows reactor vessels match the shape of at least one of the white objects seen in St. Petersburg's container port on December the 4th, both gone by December the 11th, when the ship had left.
2: If these reactors have come out of decommissioned submarines, then they will be radioactive, although obviously not as much as if they were fully loaded with fuel.
3: How incredibly rare is this kind of transfer of technology? This is quite serious stuff.
2: It is very. It's not something that's undertaken lightly, and it's only something that's ever done between very close allies.
3: So it's a major move by Moscow
2: Absolutely.
3: To decide to do this.
2: Very, very.
3: Troubling?
2: Potentially, yes, particularly if you're South Korea.
0: Everything may have been on the bottom of the sea, but the Russians weren't done yet. And according to a source familiar with the investigation, about a week after the incident, a Russian research vessel called the Yantar, linked in the past to all sorts of allegations against Moscow, sat over the wreckage for about 5 days, and four more explosions followed, possibly the Russians destroying what was left of the wreckage.
1: In the months after, the US may have shown interest in the site, twice sending a rare WC-135R Constant Phoenix, usually secretly sniffing out traces of nuclear activity in Russia's Arctic or over Iran, over the path of the Ursa Major, weaving low at 5,000 feet. One had flown a similar route 13 months earlier, perhaps suggesting its routine. The aircraft's US base declined to provide any details. Spanish lawmakers have urgently sought answers, but got few.
4: Cuando alguien no te dice claramente y no te da la información claramente y extensa de lo que pides, por lo menos sospechas que te está escondiendo algo, por supuesto que sí. 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
1: So why did the ship sink? The Spanish investigation said the first impact was likely from a projectile called a supercavitating torpedo that fires air in front of itself to reach very high speed. Others point to something simpler.
3: The hole in the hull that the captain talked about, half a meter by half a meter. Yeah. What could make something like that?
2: From the description I've seen, the description you've given, that hole to me sounds like a limpet mine. It sounds like a shaped charge explosive that was placed against the hull by somebody or something and detonated.
1: The Russian owners immediately called the sinking a targeted terrorist attack. day, the Russian, Spanish and British militaries did not reply to a request for comment, and the Pentagon declined to.

0: There are a few Western militaries operating there, capable of noticing, tracking, and stopping a cargo like this. All sides, it seems, happy for this secret to stay on the seafloor. Nick Payton-Walsh, CNN.
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9: Dubbed the Olympics of Music, Eurovision kicks off today in Vienna. Representatives from 35 countries will be participating in this year's song competition. The annual contest is marking its 70th anniversary under the shadow of some controversy. Israel's participation in the contest has marked major protests across Europe. Five countries are boycotting the event in protest of the war in Gaza. Joining me live now from Vienna is William Lee Adams. He's the author of Wild Dances, My Queer and Curious Journey to Eurovision. William, thank you so much for being with us. I mean, this is not the first time that people have sort of been up in arms about Israel's participation in this particular competition. However, the fact that now you have five countries saying that they are not participating, including Iceland, Ireland, a number of countries that usually do participate, that is quite a problem for the organizers. Just give us your take on the fact that tensions have risen this high this time.
10: Indeed. You know, the theme, the slogan of Eurovision is united by music, but the world is more divided than ever. And because Eurovision is a microcosm of Europe and the world, those tensions do bleed into the contest. The withdrawal of those five countries that you mentioned there, Spain, the Netherlands, Ireland, Slovenia, and Iceland, these are long-standing members of the Eurovision family. They're

0: stalwarts, and they're also financial contributors. Having them leave the contest, it doesn't exactly bolster the image of Eurovision. However, at the same time, we have smaller countries returning to the competition this year: Romania, Moldova, and Bulgaria. So five are out, three are back in, so it's a loss of two. But of course, organizers of Eurovision would prefer if everyone just stayed consistently and there was no in and no out.
1: I'm sure they would. You know, this is not the first time there's been sort of political controversies that have overshadowed the competition. I mean, obviously, it's very difficult to sort of separate politics from the Eurovision Song Contest back in 2022. I'm sure a lot of the Eurovision fans that are watching remember that Russia was actually expelled because of the fact that they had just invaded Ukraine. And then that was the year that Ukraine actually won. And so it is virtually impossible, it seems to me, and I'm sure the organizers have found this, to really separate the competition and make it truly about a celebration of music and spectacle and culture and separate it from politics.
0: You're absolutely right. And I think this is the inherent nature of art. Art is born of the times. So artists take influences from what's happening in the news, from what they read, what they listen to. The case with Ukraine in 2022 is really interesting because that song was actually chosen well before Russia's full-scale invasion of Ukraine. It was called Stefania. And the singer was singing about his mother and how she nurtured him and took care of him. But then a few weeks later, Russia did invade Ukraine, full-scale invasion. And the song took on a whole new meaning. People said, this is about Mother Ukraine protecting its people. On stage, on the LED, you had two teary eyes, and the floor had arms that seemed to cup the singers to protect them. And it took on a political meaning, but that's not what it was intended to initially when he wrote it.
1: And just in terms of, I mean, the sort of the Israeli singer at the heart of all this is Noam Beatem, who is singing a song, Michelle. I wonder what it must be like for such a young singer. I understand he's 28 years old. Such a young singer having to, this applies to, by the way, to all the Eurovision Song Contest singers, because you are carrying the hopes and the dreams of your entire country on your shoulders. But for the Israeli singer, you are also the symbol of a lot of people's hostility because of your government's choices, which, of course, by the way, have absolutely nothing to do with you individually. So, I mean, what is he feeling right now?
0: I really pick up on the word symbol that you use there, because at Eurovision, you don't vote for Jessica or Paul. You vote for the flag, the nation, Spain, Italy, Moldova. So you're right. The singer does become this big symbol, and that carries so much weight. I think the pressure that all the contestants feel will be more intense for the Israeli singer. In the past two editions of Eurovision, the first two to take place since the war in Gaza, you've seen, or heard rather, the audience booing. There have been boos in the arena. I remember distinctly being at the Eurovision final in 2024 in Malmö, Sweden, and when the Israeli contestant performed, security guards, officers, came out from every single entrance in the arena, and the crowd was jeering. Now, at the same time, other audience members were cheering, and so you had this back and forth of overt support and really overt disdain. People wanted to make a message. So to walk into that fire on what may be the biggest night of your life, that's huge. That's huge. There's so much pressure there. I think one thing that may work in Noam's favor, the Israeli contestant, is that his song cannot be interpreted as political. The past two entries have, to many people, carried a political undertone. In fact, in 2024, the EBU asked Israel to rewrite the lyrics to its song, which was initially called October Rain. People took that as a direct reference to the October 7th attacks. It was later renamed Hurricane. So the song about perseverance became a bit more generic. You know, it wasn't about overcoming a national tragedy. The song Hurricane could be about a bad relationship, even. It could be about, you know, difficult relations with your family. But Noam, his song Michelle, this is about, you know, romance, tortured romance, about a toxic relationship. He stands inside a big ring. You know, it's got glass and mirrors. And it's very hard to interpret that in any political way. It seems like he's singing of heartache and romance. So that may go a long way in dampening the crowd's potentially negative reaction.
1: Yeah, because they can't be political. And I was up last night listening to the Swedish entry, Felicia, My System, and also Arcade by Duncan Lawrence. Just quickly before we go, who are you most excited about, if you're allowed to say?
0: Oh, there's so much joy this year, but Finland is one I have to cite. This is a duo, Pete Parkkinen and Linda Lampinius. She's a 50-something world-famous violinist. He is a rather attractive, muscle-bound 30-something, and it's about his desire to be with her, but her sort of rebuffing him. It's called Flamethrower, and she says, "Yes, I'm really warm to people, but then they get too close and I turn to ice." He will be chasing her on the stage. She'll be stringing those strings, and there is fire. Not just literal fire, which there is, but also the passion between two people. And then I've got to shout out to Grease. Grease is like living a video game. It's got a 1980s 8-bit sound. The character, the singer, wears kitty cat ears, and he is on the prowl, working the runway. It changes every 15 seconds, like it's a social media story. It grabs your attention. I think you're going to want to watch out for that one.
1: Yeah, it is beautiful and ridiculous, the Eurovision. That's why we love it. But it has launched a lot of careers, including ABBA and Celine Dion. So it is weighty as well. All right, William Lee Adams, thank you so much. We'll be right back with more after this short break.
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1: Right, court just resumed in the clash of the tech titans. The case brought by Elon Musk accuses OpenAI chief Sam Altman of abandoning the firm's nonprofit roots to become a for-profit company. Altman is in the courthouse, and there's word that he may take the stand today. Musk says that Altman persuaded him to invest $38 million in OpenAI, partially because of its nonprofit goals. But then Musk says the company switched to for-profit when it got popular. CNN's AI correspondent, Hadass Goles, joins us live now from outside federal court in Oakland, California. As I mentioned, there's some belief that it is possible that we may actually hear from Sam Altman today if he does take the stand. How do we expect him to defend himself, essentially?
9: So we do actually have confirmation that Sam Altman will take the stand today after this current witness. The current witness is the head of the OpenAI Foundation. Sam Altman is in the courthouse behind me. He's in the room right now waiting for his turn to take the stand. You know, his name has been invoked hundreds of times so far in this now in the third week of this trial. But the jury and the judge have not heard him speak in his own words. And that will change today when he does take the stand. Just to recap what's going on in this trial. So Musk, Elon Musk helped co-found and fund OpenAI more than 10 years ago with some $38 million to help what was then a nonprofit to get started. He left in 2018. OpenAI says after a fight with the board, but then he has these allegations.

0: that OpenAI and its leaders breached the charitable trust, deceived him, unjustly enriched themselves when they transitioned from a nonprofit to its current for-profit structure. They are still run by a nonprofit foundation, but they have a for-profit structure. Now they're one of the most valuable companies in the world. What Elon Musk is seeking in this trial could completely change the AI landscape. He wants OpenAI to revert back to a complete nonprofit. He wants Sam Altman, the CEO of OpenAI, and OpenAI's president, Greg Brockman, to lose their boards on, to lose their position on the board. And he wants more than $130 billion to go back into the OpenAI nonprofit. Now, OpenAI has said in their defense that Musk always wanted a for-profit structure of some kind. They're saying he only brought the case because he failed to gain control of OpenAI. When they initially started talking about creating a for-profit structure, they say he wanted to control, he couldn't get it, and he left OpenAI in 2018. And they say that he's just trying to bring down a competitor because he has his own company, xAI. So Sam Altman, when he takes the stand, we do expect that Elon Musk's side is going to try and paint him as somebody who regularly deceives people. They're going to point to that brief few days in 2023 when Sam Altman was pushed out as CEO by the board because they said that he was potentially deceiving people. But Sam Altman is going to make his case that OpenAI is still dedicated to its mission and that Elon Musk is just an angry competitor. Zane.
1: Right, and I've just been told that Sam Altman has now been called to the stand, obviously defending himself in his accusations from Elon Musk that the company started off as a nonprofit, but then they quickly abandoned those goals once it became a bit more popular. Just had us gold. Keep an eye on what Sam Altman says. Hopefully we'll hear from you throughout the day. All right, stay with CNN. I'll have much more. Yeah. One World.
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2: CNN. All right, coming to you live from New York, I'm Zain Ashabiana. Golodriga is off today. You are watching the second hour of One World. In the next hour, President Trump is expected to head to Beijing on a closely watched high-stakes visit. On Thursday, he'll hold talks with Chinese leader Xi Jinping. The war with Iran is looming large amid stalled ceasefire talks. And Iran's ambassador to Beijing says that China can be an important force for reducing tensions with the United States. Meantime, the global economy will also be a major talking point as well. China is a leading market for American farmers who are hoping for bigger Chinese purchases of soybeans and other crops. All of this happening amid fresh tensions over Taiwan, with China intensifying military pressure around the island. Mike Valerio is in Beijing and joins us live now. So it's clear, I mean, you and I were talking about this last hour, it's clear what Trump wants from China as it pertains to the war with Iran. But what does China want from Trump at this point, especially as it pertains to Taiwan?
3: Well, I think it definitely wants a different position from the United States regarding Taiwan, and it sees this moment of weakness with the president facing an election coming up in the next couple months, a deeply unpopular war, and limited tariff power that the president now has, as a symbol and a sign of weakness that perhaps now is the moment to pressure the

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2: As it pertains to the war with Iran, but what does China want from Trump at this point, especially as it pertains to Taiwan?
3: Well, I think it definitely wants a different position from the United States regarding Taiwan, and it sees this moment of weakness with the president facing an election coming up in the next couple months, a deeply unpopular war, and limited tariff power that the president now has as a symbol and a sign of weakness that perhaps now is the moment to pressure the United States to move from its position of how it stands for potential independence for Taiwan and to try to get the United States to move from not support Taiwanese independence to oppose, which is just a small semantic difference, but would be huge in this part of the world if the Chinese leadership were to convince the United States and the president to say something like that. So I think that's the big question that we're watching. What kind of differentiation, if any, will be announced by the U.S. president after discussions with Xi Jinping? Any kind of difference, any kind of movement in position the United States has on Taiwan? For what it's worth, Secretary of State Marco Rubio has said there's going to be no change. But, you know, in this year, 2026, anything can happen, so we're certainly going to be watching that acutely. But in terms of, you know, the other dynamics that have changed in terms of this very unpopular war, of course, the U.S. president is going to be looking for what China can do to help the United States reopen the Strait of Hormuz. We were discussing a couple minutes ago that most Beijingers who we've been talking to all day do not want China to get involved in the Iran war at all. They are also yearning, Zane, for better relations with the U.S., but they don't think, to a person, that President Trump is the one to bring about better relations. So let's listen to a couple thoughts on that point, and we'll talk about them a little bit more on the other side. Let's listen.
4: Just可以说一套，再推翻自己，再重新说，就是给人一种就是这种不靠谱的感觉吧。我只能期待就是他就是共同盈利吧，别再整那些。 就是加剧竞争的一些措施了。他这个人坏透了，啊，完事直接那个，你看，卡我们的芯片，啊，作为一个领导人吧，太小家子气了。
3: OK, so that last guy, not holding back, that last gentleman that we heard from, not holding back at all, because he told us later that his business was personally affected by the chip controls that the United States implemented in the second Trump administration. He was saying, hey, I work for this beauty industry, and these machines that required advanced American chips were cut off from my business because of the Trump administration. So that helps explain what emotion is behind that last soundbite that we heard within the past couple seconds. So in terms of what both sides want, let's put up the graphic, shall we? The United States wants help with Iran. We've talked about that. They want the spigot for rare earth minerals, which China effectively de rigueur controls. They want that spigot to remain open. Also the three B's. Look for any investment deals with the three B's, beef, beans, and Boeings. Will any aircraft parts or dozens of aircraft purchases be announced after this whole summit is said and done? China, of course, wants movement on the Taiwan question, wants access to those advanced American chips, and wants lower tariffs. A lot of these tariffs, Zane, are still in place from the first Trump administration. But I think that, you know, people in America should know back home that Beijing, even if there is this quiescent moment in the trade war, Beijing is still preparing for fights to continue in the near future, making a legal architecture to fight back against the United States. So perhaps the best behavior will be on display Thursday and Friday, but there's an undercurrent here in Beijing that China is prepared to fight and will do so if needed, Zane.
2: All right, Mike Valerio, thank you so much. Despite a growing chorus of calls demanding his resignation and four ministerial resignations, embattled British Prime Minister Keir Starmer

0: Obama is making it clear that he will not go quietly. He made that point to a meeting of government ministers at Number 10.
1: Should the Prime Minister resign, Pat McFadden? Is it over for Keir Starmer?
0: More than 80 lawmakers within Starmer's own government are calling for him to quit or set a timetable for his departure following huge losses for Labour in local elections last week. But so far, there's been no official move to trigger a leadership contest. More than 100 Labour lawmakers, meantime, have signed a letter backing the Prime Minister. Here's how some voters are reacting.
2: I think he's trying to steer like a middle-of-the-road sort of passage to try and keep everyone happy, even though I'm not a fan of his.
3: I think he's just being blamed for everything, because it's easy, isn't it? He's an easy target. I don't think he has the personality to carry off being a Prime Minister, and so they're making him pay for it. But if he gets replaced, the next person's not going to find it any easier.
4: I just find these people kind of, they're irrelevant. They don't do anything. Keir Starmer, what's the other one? All these names, they're irrelevant.
0: My colleague Issa Suarez joins us live now from Number 10 Downing Street. So, Issa, this is quite complicated, because you have a lot of people who want Keir Starmer gone, but not necessarily anyone who's emerging as a sort of clear front runner in terms of being able to have at least 80 other lawmakers back them in a leadership challenge. People are talking about Andy Burman, people are talking about Angela Rayner, Wes Streeting, but it's not clear, at least with Wes Streeting, if he necessarily has enough support to challenge the Prime Minister at this point in time.
5: That's right, and this is why we are starting to see some confusion and some splits within the Labour Party. It's not clear at this moment where each side stands on, but just for our viewers, you know, where we've had, what, letters of support, 100 MPs, as you were saying there, letters as well of resignations. We've had four in the last few minutes. We've had another MP talking about the lack of values-driven and leadership being one of the problems. Three before that talked about deeds, not words, matter, bold, radical action being needed. And one actually said the message on the doorstep, Zane, as obviously last week's election, was that you've lost the trust of the confidence of the public. But what we are seeing now is people, 80 plus MPs, calling for the Prime Minister to either set out a timeline or step aside. What is not clear at this moment, of course, and this could be a consequential date, whichever way you cut it, is who would have that support. Under the rules within the Labour government, you need 81 votes behind one candidate. It's not clear that those 83 who are calling for a Prime Minister to either step aside or put a timeline, where they were back. And so far, like you said, Zane, it's not clear whether Wes Streeting is going to be the one that's going to say, I'm going to start this leadership challenge. So it is a moment where the Prime Minister right now has laid down the gauntlets and basically said, you want to fight, let's face it. And he's basically, in the last few moments, in the last few hours, we have seen business as usual. He's actually not at 10 Downing Street at this moment. He's continuing on with the job of leading. And this is something that we have heard from various supporters of the Prime Minister, saying this is not a time for a leadership challenge. We do not want the chaos of the Tory party, which we've seen in the previous years of leadership contest after leadership contest. And so many, of course, calling for the Prime Minister to stay. But this very early days, as you know, a day in politics is a long time, Zane.
0: Yeah, absolutely. Issa Suarez, live for us. Thank you so much. John Rentoul is a chief political commentator for The Independent and a visiting professor at King's College London. He joins us live now. So, John, it's one thing if you have sort of junior cabinet ministers resigning. It becomes an entirely different ball game when the heavy hitters start going, when, you know, the defense, Chancellor of the Exchequer, when those people no longer support you, that is a massive problem. He can survive the sort of junior ones leaving, but it's very difficult to survive the more senior people saying goodbye.
6: Absolutely, and we haven't got to that point yet. I mean, we saw a number of cabinet ministers coming out of the cabinet meeting this morning, going straight to the TV cameras to say that the Prime Minister was going to stay and that he had their support. But the level of unhappiness in the Labour Party among Labour MPs is so great that it does feel to me that as if the Prime Minister has only got a few days.

0: days left in office rather than longer than that, which is what I thought he had before these elections, midterm elections. The only question is who's going to replace him. And as you say, there are three leading contenders. There's Wes Streeting, the health secretary, Angela Rayner, who's the former deputy prime minister, and Andy Burnham, who is very popular mayor of Greater Manchester, but he's not an MP at the moment. So there would have to be a delay if he was to be drafted in.
1: So my guess is that even though you don't have these heavy hitter cabinet ministers resigning just yet, do you believe that they're at least having private conversation? I mean, because obviously it's one thing to sort of resign in front of the cameras and they sort of photograph you leaving, you know, outside number 10 and all that. But that doesn't necessarily mean that certain people are not having private conversations with Keir Starmer, saying, listen, I'm not going to resign just yet. I'm not going to the cameras just yet. But personally, Mr. Starmer, I do think you should step down. You think these conversations are happening behind the scenes?
0: Yes, absolutely. I mean, we believe that that certainly two, three, possibly four cabinet ministers have told Keir Starmer privately that they think he should consider his future in his own interest, because it'd be better for him to leave with dignity. We'll see about that. He said, you know, if you're hard enough, come and get me. Challenging anyone to come and launch a formal leadership challenge, which requires, as you were saying, 81 MPs to nominate a single candidate against him. And I think, you know, there clearly is support for Wes Streeting and Angela Rayner on that basis, but neither of them wants to move because the party members are not going to reward the first mover. I mean, the first mover is going to be accused of disloyalty, and that's the most valuable currency in politics.
1: And historically, I mean, I was just saying to one of our reporters that, you know, I've seen a number of these sort of leadership challenges with conservative prime ministers, but the last time we had a Labour prime minister in charge, I was in my 20s, and so it was a long time ago. But just in terms of walking away from a job like this, you never really see prime ministers leave at the first sign of trouble. The first time somebody says, you know, no, you should go, you know, why aren't you resigning? We saw all these rumours sort of swirling around Keir Starmer with all the sort of Peter Mandelson.

0: two, three, possibly four cabinet ministers have told Keir Starmer privately that they think he should consider his future in his own interest, because it'd be better for him to leave with dignity. We'll see about that. He said, you know, if you're hard enough, come and get me. Challenging anyone to come and launch a formal leadership challenge, which requires, as you were saying, 81 MPs to nominate a single candidate against him. And I think, you know, there clearly is support for Wes Streeting and Angela Rayner on that basis, but neither of them wants to move because the party members are not going to reward the first mover. I mean, the first mover is going to be accused of disloyalty, and that's the most valuable currency in politics.
1: And historically, I mean, I was just saying to one of our reporters that, you know, I've seen a number of these sort of leadership challenges with conservative prime ministers, but the last time we had a Labour prime minister in charge, I was in my 20s, and so it was a long time ago. But just in terms of walking away from a job like this, you never really see prime ministers leave at the first sign of trouble. The first time somebody says, you know, no, you should go, you know, why aren't you resigning? We saw all these rumours sort of swirling around Keir Starmer with all the sort of Peter Mandelson controversy, and he held on. Yes. You know, it is a very difficult job to walk away from, especially when you have dreamed your entire life of becoming prime minister. It's very difficult to sort of say, OK, enough's enough, I should go. At what point does it become clear to Keir Starmer that, you know, the show's over?
0: Well, that's the big question. And you know, in recent cases, it's been, you know, Boris Johnson was ousted when his chancellor, Rishi Sunak, and other senior ministers, the Home Secretary, resigned. Liz Truss, obviously, a special case. You know, she didn't last very long and was completely unpopular with her own parliamentary party. But even, you know, Tony Blair was eventually forced out by Labour MPs demanding a change to his obvious successor, Gordon Brown. The thing is, with Keir Starmer, there isn't an obvious successor. There are several candidates, and Labour MPs can't agree on who's to replace him. So that does give him a little bit of leverage, but I think the situation is slipping away from him.
1: I mean, there's a lot of luck in his favour, right? Because Wes Streeting doesn't necessarily, as based on what I've been reading, have the sort of popularity, at least just yet, to get 80 people on his side, 81 people. But on top of that,
0: I think he does. Sorry.
1: Oh, he does. Okay.
0: I think he does have the support among the Labour MPs, but he's not popular among Labour Party members who get the final say on the leadership. And that's
1: okay.
0: And I think that is the problem he faces. If it goes to a leadership campaign, he would, you know, he would do well, but he would start as the runner up. I think if there was a leadership contest right now, the Labour Party members fear that he's too much of a Blairite, he's too right wing for them. I don't think that's fair, but I mean, that is the perception. And I think he would find it difficult in a campaign to claw back that ground.
1: So it's the members that are the issue for Wes Streeting, not necessarily the MPs, but Andy Burman, who a lot of people are talking about, he's not an MP yet. So there's a couple of issues
0: exactly
1: that are working in Keir Starmer's favour. But as I mentioned, it is incredibly difficult to walk away from a job you spent your entire life trying to get to at the first sign of trouble. So I'm not surprised that he's holding
0: Absolutely
1: on.
0: Right.
1: I would hold on too. John Rental, live for us. Thank you. Thank you so much. Appreciate it. All right, France has announced around $27 billion worth of investment in Africa as President Macron met with African leaders in Nairobi. France and Kenya were co-hosts of this year's Africa Forward Summit, aimed at building partnerships for innovation and growth. This was the first time the event was actually held outside of French-speaking Africa and is being seen as a sign of Paris sort of trying to reach out to new allies. CNN's Lam Rudowa spoke with the president of Ghana about today's discussions.
2: I just came out of a session
3: right
2: on African multilateral financial institutions
3: right
2: and how to leverage cheaper capital
3: right
2: for Africa's development.
3: Right.
2: I think we've talked

0: enough. It's time to move on it. And I believe that the discussions we've had would advance that objective even further.
1: Is the rest of the world listening? Because all of you African leaders have been saying this for a long time.
0: Yes, we have. So it's time to put action to it.
2: Larry Madowo joins us live now from Nairobi with more. So just in terms, and I was just touching on this earlier, just in terms of France's sort of motives for hosting the summit. I mean, obviously, its position as a major colonial power in Africa, the power has waned for quite some time. We've seen quite a few coups in and around French-speaking Africa over the past few years, as you and I both well know. Now they're sort of reaching out to these English-speaking African countries, former British colonies. And one of the things that Macron continues to say is that this is going to be a partnership of equals. Walk us through it, Larry.
1: That's right. There is anti-French sentiment in many of these former French colonies in Western Central Africa. In some cases, there's outright hostility. Seven of these countries have either kicked out French militaries or are shunning French companies, French influence totally. And what President Macron is doing here is extending that reach. What he calls it is new partnerships for development. It's no longer about aid, it's about trade and investment. And that $27 billion announced is supposed to catalyze even more investment from the private sector. They say it will create 250,000 jobs, both here in Africa and on the continent. President William Ruto of Kenya, who's co-hosting this, said it's time to recalibrate the relationship between France and Africa. But there are people who criticize these sorts of forums: France-Africa Forum, France-Italy Forum, France-China Forum, Africa-France, Africa-China, Africa-Russia, Africa-Italy. These are all things that have happened. And I asked the president of Zambia specifically about that.
3: We are now focused more not on aid, we're focused more on investing together, sharing capital, technology, skills for mutual benefits.
1: There are people who criticize that African leaders have been essentially summoned by one country, that France is summoning all African leaders. No. What's your response to that?
3: No. I understand where that is coming from. But I think we shouldn't define it as summoning Africa, one country summoning Africa. Mind you also, most times, if you have certain country and Africa summits, they're held in those countries, isn't
1: right.
3: it?
1: Yes.
3: This is the first time we're holding this summit on the continent in this way,
1: right,
3: with a broader, if you like, Africa rather than Francophone. It's Francophone, it's Anglophone, it's other things.
1: So that identity, Anglophone, Francophone, has been very strong in Africa based on who colonized which African nation. And President Macron is trying to move away from that and basically say that this is about the entire continent. What's happening right now is they're in the closing ceremony, President Ruto and President Macron taking questions, essentially congratulating themselves on what has been a great event. They had more than 30 African heads of state and government here talking about peace and security, talking about reforming the global financial architecture, like President Mahama of Ghana was just talking about, and basically how they will collaborate in this new development where they are coming on as equals. But equals is what they say, but in reality, France has way a lot more money than these African nations, and they still need those investments to create jobs here and maybe avoid people having to cross the Mediterranean or having to go apply for asylum in Europe. So I guess this is that mutual benefit, Zane, that they refer to.
2: All right, Larry Madowo, live for us there. Thank you so much. All right, I want to turn to Uganda now, where President Museveni has been sworn in for a seventh term. It means that his rule in the East African country will extend into a fifth decade. Museveni, a former guerrilla leader now in his 80s, won an election in January with 72% of the vote. The vote was marred by violence and, of course, fraud allegations as well. Speculation is growing, though, about Museveni's succession plans. Many observers believe that he will be succeeded by his son. All right, still to come here on One World, the story of a U.S. mayor forced to resign and now likely facing prison. The question is how this former Southern California official, is a foreign agent. Israel has approved a special military tribunal for suspects tied to the October 7th attacks, opening the door for some defendants to potentially face the death penalty.
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1: So the Covenant House did that for us.
2: 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We'll send you this.
3: Right. The war with Iran has cost the U.S. $29 billion so far, according to one Pentagon official, much more than the estimates provided to Congress 2 weeks ago. It comes as aides say that President Donald Trump is seriously considering resuming combat operations, Trump describing the ceasefire with Iran as being, quote, on massive life support. CNN's Jeremy Diamond has more from Israel.
4: Well, as President Trump indicates that the ceasefire with Iran is on life support, there's no question that the Israeli government and military are prepared to return to all-out confrontation with Iran. The Israeli prime minister has been speaking publicly about the fact that he doesn't believe the war with Iran is over, and he is continuing to point out the objectives that remain unaccomplished and trying to make sure that those objectives stay in the public conversation in the United States in particular, and to ensure that there are no compromises on those objectives from the United States point of view. What Netanyahu is focusing on in particular is, of course, the nuclear file, making sure that Iran not only doesn't have the capacity to enrich uranium going forward, but also that the stockpiles, hundreds of kilos of 60% enriched uranium that Iran has inside its country, are removed from that country as well. And Netanyahu is trying to make sure that Trump ultimately sticks to those objectives. For now, that seems to be the case, but there is also this very clear reality that President Trump is frustrated with the fact that Iran doesn't seem to be budging from its negotiating position, and also that President Trump still seems relatively reluctant to return to all-out war. We have seen that the Iranians, for their part, as they are sticking to a number of their positions and also now trying to ensure that they retain sovereignty over the Strait of Hormuz, meaning an ability to levy fees on ships traveling through there, not the free trade that we saw before this war began. Mohammad Ghalibaf, the Speaker of the Parliament, one of the key Iranian negotiators, is also making clear that Iran's armed forces are prepared to respond and, quote, teach a lesson for any aggression. So the Iranian perspective and position remains a hardline one, and the gaps with the United States still remain enormous. Meanwhile, we are still waiting a couple days away now from the next round of meetings between the Israeli and Lebanese ambassadors to Washington, the third round of talks that we have seen between these two countries set to take place once again in Washington, and once again against the backdrop of continued Israeli airstrikes in Lebanon, continued Hezbollah attacks against Israeli troops in southern Lebanon, as well as against northern Israel. We have seen that Israeli strikes in Lebanon have killed hundreds of people in the 3+ weeks of that

0: ceasefire. That is, of course, all complicating the diplomatic efforts that are set to take place on Thursday, but those conversations still, as of now, set to take place. Jeremy Diamond, CNN, Tel Aviv.
1: All right, roughly 400 Hamas militants accused of committing war crimes during the October 7th attacks on Israel could soon face prosecution. On Monday, the Israeli parliament approved a bill that will create a special military tribunal to handle their cases. It would allow for the death penalty for those defendants convicted of genocide. The legislation received broad backing from both Prime Minister Benjamin Netanyahu's governing coalition and much of the opposition.
2: Of course, we are hoping that it will create deterrence, but more than that, it's going to bring justice to the families of all the victims of October 7th and captivity, of course, and I think the people of Israel are in complete agreement that this is what should happen, and it's about time we take care of it.
1: An Israeli official tells CNN it could take several months until the tribunal is established and proceedings begin.
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1: All right, welcome back to One World. I'm Zane Asher. We're keeping a close eye on Washington, where President Trump is expected to leave soon for a critical trip to Beijing. On Thursday, he'll sit down with Chinese leader Xi Jinping. Among the many likely talking points, tensions over Taiwan. CNN's Will Ripley spoke with Taiwan's opposition leader, who argues the island should seek out less confrontation and more dialogue.
14: As President Donald Trump heads to Beijing for a high-stakes meeting with Chinese leader Xi Jinping, with Taiwan expected to be high on the agenda, the island democracy that China claims as its own seems to be sending a divided message on defense,

0: After months of political fighting, and with Chinese fighter jets and warships routinely circling around Taiwan, the opposition-controlled legislature approved a dramatically smaller military package. Many blamed the gridlock on the leader of Taiwan's largest opposition party, KMT, Chung Li-wen, who has called for less military spending.
1: What's your response to calls from U.S. lawmakers that Taiwan needs to spend this money on its defense to send the message to the global community that Taiwan is serious about its defense?
2: Actually, we are very serious. We have been serious all the time, and that's why we keep explaining. 大部分都语言不详，没有具体的内容，所以我们不可能空白授权. We are trying our best.
0: Some fear her best may not be enough to deter China's mounting military pressure campaign. The opposition plan funds U.S. weapons but trims domestic programs like drones. Taiwan's ruling party, the DPP, has accused Chung's KMT of taking orders from China. Just weeks ago, she went to Beijing for a rare meeting with Xi Jinping, who refuses to engage with Taiwan's elected leader, seen by China as a diehard separatist.
1: You obviously have your critics that accused you of being a pawn while you were in Beijing, saying that you and Xi Jinping had almost the same language.
2: 虽然在这个部分我跟习近平有共同的语言，但是正是因为两岸存在着巨大的歧义，所以我们必须找到一个共同的基础，展开和平的对话，否则战争是不可避免的。
0: Next month, Chung heads to the U.S., hoping to convince lawmakers and Trump allies Taiwan does not have to choose between Washington and Beijing.
1: You've said publicly you're worried about Taiwan being treated like a pawn. Are you talking about the United States treating Taiwan like a pawn?
2: 我认为是民进党政府错误的政策，才让台湾沦为棋子。我们跟美国的友好，并不代表就是对中国的敌对。
0: Chung dodges questions about her presidential ambitions, but does make a bold promise if her party wins in the 2028 elections.
2: 国民党执政，避免任何战争的可能。
1: How can you guarantee it won't happen if Taiwan doesn't have what your military leaders say are enough weapons to deter military action by China?
2: 国民党执政，台湾的国防力量 deterrence 的力量依旧是存在的。
0: But China's military pressure around Taiwan continues, even during Chung's recent trip to Beijing. And now, as Trump prepares to meet Xi Jinping face to face, Taiwan confronts two radically different visions for avoiding war. Will Ripley, CNN, Taipei.
3: All right, time now for the exchange. Joining me is retired General Wesley Clark. He once served as the NATO Supreme Allied Commander. General, thank you so much for being with us. So it was just a few months ago that President Trump actually authorized an $11 billion arms package to Taiwan, largest weapon sale to Taiwan. He authorized that, but it has not been delivered yet. So just in terms of the dynamics of this meeting between Xi Jinping and Trump, how might Xi Jinping actually persuade President Trump to scale back the U.S.'s support of the island, even though many people, including Marco Rubio, have said that U.S. policy towards Taiwan has not changed?
4: I think this will be a very transactional meeting, Zane. In other words, what are the cards that Xi Jinping has? What are the cards that President Trump has? President Trump has, this arms sale, for example. He has chips. He has other advanced technologies. He has some arrangement on artificial intelligence, maybe. But what is he looking for? He's looking for assistance with farm sales. He's looking for something to give him some help on Iran. He'd like to challenge Xi Jinping to stop supporting Iran, stop sending him components, stop supporting him with intelligence and so forth. And there are some gray areas in this. What's going to happen with trade? The tariffs are not quite on. Some of them have been, some of his power has been taken away from tariffs, but Xi Jinping has to be concerned about this. China's supporting Moscow, but President Trump has a relationship with President Putin. President Putin says the war is about to be over in Ukraine. So all of these issues are going to be on the table. China, of course, is vitally interested in getting the Strait of

0: Hormuz open. But with the Middle East, China's been a deliberate, cautious player. And we certainly hope that we don't invite the Chinese ships to sail through and escort tankers in and out of the Strait of Hormuz at the expense of the United States and our regional influence there. So there's a lot of different issues that are lurking here. It's going to be a very, I think, very challenging and difficult mission for the president.
1: Yeah, I mean, he has to walk a tightrope on so many different levels. Just in terms of Taiwan, I'm not sure if you saw our Will Ripley's piece that just aired right before I came to you, but this idea that, you know, Taiwan essentially passed a much more pared-back defense budget. It itself, the island itself, is in a very difficult position because some people say that's appropriate because they need to spend more on the economy. And also, if you spend too much on military and defense, it provokes China even more. Other people say, listen, you can't just assume that the U.S. Navy is going to come in and, you know, swoop in and rescue you if Beijing were to cross that line. I mean, what do you make of the fact that there has been, many people accuse Taiwan of this, this sort of over-reliance and over-dependence on the United States to sort of rescue them militarily?
0: I think the United States wants to maintain its position in the Western Pacific. And holding Taiwan out from China is a key part of maintaining the U.S. strategic position. That is, our alliances with Korea, Japan, the Philippines, Australia, and so forth. So that's the first island chain. If Taiwan were to go the way, let's say, of Hong Kong, then that would make it very difficult for the United States. But the question that you're asking is the right one. It's how do you get the right balance? And the truth is that China is deterred not just by the weapons on Taiwan, and maybe not even by the weapons on Taiwan, although they're willing to use their military to put political pressure on Taiwan. I think China wants to sees itself in a broader role globally. And so it's the relationship with the United States, with other countries in Asia, how they would respond to, let's say, an invasion of Taiwan and what the consequences would be globally that are more restraints on China than simply the fact of could we get on the beach and overrun the island?
1: Right. General Wesley Clark, thank you so much for that. Right, she was once a mayor of Arcadia, California. Now, federal officials say that Eileen Wang has agreed to plead guilty to acting as an illegal agent for the Chinese government. Journalist Liz Nagy of KABC brings us the story.
2: Eileen Wang's bilingual campaign ads, meant to cater to the Chinese-American constituents in Arcadia, were ripe with promises for elected office. But before she swore an oath to serve, the U.S. Justice Department now says Wang was spreading propaganda for the Chinese Communist Party.
3: I cannot say that the outcome was entirely surprising.
2: Councilwoman Sharon Kwan says she tried in chaotic city council meetings to raise suspicions of Mayor Wang's actions, but faced resistance.
3: It's just very important to protect democracy here. And so, you know, and just to ensure that there's no foreign influence.
2: A guilty plea from Wang, unsealed in federal court in downtown LA today, confirmed prosecutors' charge that Eileen Wang was operating as a foreign agent for the Chinese government, circulating propaganda on the website U.S. News Center. Wang, prosecutors wrote, received and executed directives from PRC government officials to post pro-PRC content on the website.
4: Arcadia has a large Chinese-American community, and so it's concerning when someone is in that position of power who has previously, at the very least, acted on behalf of China.
2: Earlier this year, Mayor Wang's former fiancé and campaign manager was sentenced to 4 years in federal prison on similar charges.
5: I think there is no coincidence to the timing of that.
2: Eileen Wang's plea deal with U.S. prosecutors, arranged last month but unsealed today, comes as President Trump prepares to head to Beijing for high-stakes talks with President Xi on Wednesday. Criminal defense attorney Lou Shapiro points out,
5: I think he's trying to use this as an opportunity to show them that we are onto you, that you may think you're getting something over of us, but we're not going to let that happen.
2: Now, Eileen Wang is likely heading for years in federal prison, leaving a city with majority Asian Americans tarnished.
6: I think this is the conduct of one individual, and I think Arcadia has a long history of

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1: Right, Donald Trump was elected because of his grasp of the economy, but now people are saying, quote, it's more expensive to exist. New CNN poll results after the break.
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1: All right, let's take a look and see how the U.S. markets are doing. Let's see. Okay, all in the red. The Dow is down about 0.25%. S&P 500 down about 1%. And the Nasdaq down slightly off of 2%. This is your business breakout. The online marketplace eBay has rejected a takeover offer from GameStop. eBay described the offer, which GameStop says is worth $55 billion, as neither credible nor attractive. The video game retailer said it was aiming to create a rival to Amazon. The U.S. Energy Department says it released 53 million barrels of oil from the government's strategic petroleum reserve in a bid to stabilize oil prices amid the war with Iran. Iran's closure of the Strait of Hormuz led to a dramatic rise in oil prices, stoking inflation around the world. And a new CNN poll finds that most Americans are unhappy with President Trump's economy. 77% say that his policies have pushed up their cost of living. And nearly 7 in 10 believe a recession is likely in the next year. The poll also found that Trump's approval rating on the economy is at a career low, about 30%. We have the best person to break down these numbers, especially as it pertains to affordability. Here's our chief data analyst, Harry Enter.
14: Zane, great to see you, my friend, but great to see you is the exact opposite of what President Trump is saying when he's taking a look at our new CNN.

0: poll when it comes to the economy, because he is hitting record lows when it comes to the economy. What are we talking about here? Well, let's take a look at Trump's net approval rating on the economy. You know, you go back to term one at this point in May of 2018. Look at that. Donald Trump. The economy was one, if not his best issue. He was 10 points above water. That is 10 percentage points more of the electorate approved than disapproved of him. But look now, negative 40 points. That is a drop of 50 points from where he was in term one at this point. This negative 40 points among all Americans is the worst, the lowest that Trump has ever been on the economy. My goodness gracious. But you think that negative 40 points is low? You ain't seen nothing yet, Zane. You ain't seen nothing yet, because look among independents. And this, to me, tells a very key story. The economy was the reason why Donald Trump got reelected to a second term back in 2024. And independents, those in the center of the electorate, those who drive the car for election or defeat, have turned against Trump on the economy. Independents on Trump and the economy versus Harris back in October of 2024. Look at this. Trump was trusted more on the economy by 17 points. Look at where this number is now. His net approval rating, 58 points below water. My goodness gracious, what is that? The quick math here is that is a 75-point movement or so against the president of the United States. When it comes to the economy, Trump is down there with the Titanic at this point among independents. Now, is there any bit of good news for Republicans in this poll? Well, I found one, and it's very interesting. So take a look among all registered voters. This is a little bit more in depth than all adults, right? Not every single American is registered to vote, but look at registered voters in the electorate. Registered voters on the economy. Trump's net approval rating, 36, minus 36 points. He wishes it was plus 36, minus 36 points on the economy. But which party is trusted more on the economy? Well, traditionally, Republicans have had a lead on this issue. But you might expect them to have completely lost that lead and Democrats to be leading, given how far underwater Trump is. But in fact, the two parties are tied. So Democrats should not be dotting their I's, crossing their T's just yet when it comes to the midterm elections, because they still have some work to do, even though Donald Trump is historically unpopular when it comes to the economy. But Zane, you are historically popular when it comes to Harry J. Enten's book. Back to you.
1: Oh, he knows how to flatter Harry Enten. 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
3: Keep moving. That is the mantra of retired U.S. teacher Susan Young Brown at 108 years old this month. She's sharing with friends in the U.S., state of Delaware and elsewhere what she's learned about living a long and healthy life. We are all ears. Makeisha Bailey of KYW-TV brings us her story.
4: Miss Susan Young Brown is a celebrity in her own way. One of the first members of Modern Maturity Center, she's been coming here since 1973.
5: Hold it out!
4: Inside the Senior Community Center, Miss Brown is likely the most senior.
5: I'm over 100. 108.
4: Yes, she's 108 years old. She still joins group workouts 3 times a week. And yes, she still drives.
5: They renewed my driver's license until 2033.
4: She says the key to a healthy life is moving.
5: When I get up in the morning, I get down on the floor and I have an exercise routine. I think I've been doing it for the last 20 years.
4: Born in 1918 in Houston, Delaware, Miss Brown grew up during segregation, helping her family on a farm without running water or electricity. She later attended Delaware State College for colored students, and after graduating in 1945, spent 30 years teaching children across Delaware, including in a one-room schoolhouse.
5: When I retired, I said, well, now I walked around that classroom for 30 years, and I'm not going to sit down.
4: She's been married twice and is known for her sense of humor.
5: I guess I'm not very good material for men.
4: She has a son, a daughter, grandchildren, and great-grandchildren who are all lucky enough to enjoy her famous 7-Up pound cake, but only on special occasions.
6: Put butter in the pan.
4: From her famous 7-Up pound cake to her front row seat at a 108th birthday party attended by more than 130 people, including Governor Matt Meyer, Miss Brown continues to make an entrance everywhere she goes.
5: I grow old gracefully.
4: And for someone who's lived more than a century, the perfect birthday gift? Her very own reserved parking spot for drivers over 100.
5: See you later.
3: I love that spring in her step. And by the way, I took notes. I'm literally going to go for a run as soon as the show is over. I'm inspired. That does it for this hour of One World. I'm Zane Asher. Thank you so much for watching. Amon Poor is up next. I'm going for a run.
7: Whoever controls Snake Island controls the Black Sea.
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12: Hello, everyone, and welcome to Amanpour. Here's what's coming up.
13: I would say the ceasefire is on massive life support.
12: As tensions with Iran rise again, America's allies refuse to support Trump's war of choice. Munich Security Conference Chair Wolfgang Ischinger joins me with a view from Europe. Then,
14: I think it's important that we recognize what happened for the victims, for them to be believed.
12: A new report sheds light on a dark topic, allegations of sexual crimes committed by Hamas on and after October 7th. The report's lead author, Kochav Elkayem Levy, joins the program. And
15: people have to realize that what's happening elsewhere is happening elsewhere, but what's happening over here is plain anti-Semitism.
12: Correspondent Jumana Karace reports on Iran's influence in anti-Semitic attacks across Europe. Also,
16: they're creating a whole new set of rules for themselves, which is deeply, deeply troubling.
12: Hari Srinivasan goes down the crypto rabbit hole with filmmaker Ben McKenzie, director of Everyone Is Lying to You for Money.

Their militaries in the face of a growing Russian threat. European leaders from Germany to Italy are standing up to U.S. pressure. And it's in this fraught atmosphere that today Trump heads to China for a high-stakes summit with Chinese President Xi Jinping. For more on all of this, Wolfgang Ischinger is Germany's ambassador to the United States. He is now chair of the Munich Security Conference, and we welcome him to the program again. Good to see you. On what continues to be a very eventful few months here, Trump heading to

And a very warm welcome to the program, everyone. I'm Paula Newton in New York, sitting in for Christiane Amanpour. Unbelievably weak, a piece of garbage. President Donald Trump responds to Iran's ceasefire counterproposal, saying he's seriously considering resuming combat operations. Now, this means pressure on the world economy continues, with the Strait of Hormuz still blocked. Prices for oil, fertilizer, and other key commodities, they remain high. The Iran conflict may be America's and Israel's war of choice, but the fallout hits allies in Europe particularly hard. Now, as their countries invest billions to rebuild

0: And a very warm welcome to the program, everyone. I'm Paula Newton in New York, sitting in for Christiane Amanpour. Unbelievably weak, a piece of garbage. President Donald Trump responds to Iran's ceasefire counterproposal, saying he's seriously considering resuming combat operations. Now, this means pressure on the world economy continues, with the Strait of Hormuz still blocked. Prices for oil, fertilizer, and other key commodities, they remain high. The Iran conflict may be America's and Israel's war of choice, but the fallout hits allies in Europe particularly hard. Now, as their countries invest billions to rebuild their militaries in the face of a growing Russian threat, European leaders from Germany to Italy are standing up to U.S. pressure. And it's in this fraught atmosphere that today Trump heads to China for a high-stakes summit with Chinese President Xi Jinping. For more on all of this, Wolfgang Ischinger is Germany's ambassador to the United States. He is now chair of the Munich Security Conference, and we welcome him to the program again. Good to see you on what continues to be a very eventful few months here. Trump heading to China. You know, he hasn't been there since 2017. He will have Elon Musk, Tim Cook, others at hand to discuss trade deals, arms sales to Taiwan. And also what is concerning many is the case of Jimmy Lai. He is jailed. Trump has been really equivocal about whether or not he will push for his release. And yet Donald Trump says, look, we're doing great with China. I respect Xi a lot. I ask you, is Trump doing great with China? And do you believe Xi respects Trump?
1: Well, first of all, let me say I'm excited about being on your program again. These are exciting times, right? I think everybody that I know in Europe hopes that this historic visit by President Trump to China is going to lead to meaningful, positive results. I think we're all hoping that there will be an outcome that will push the Iran war to an end, to a negotiated end. And I would also personally hope very much that the personal atmosphere between the two leaders, between President Trump and President Xi Jinping, will be one that would allow a meaningful continued discussion. I understand that these two leaders are supposed to meet several times again in the course of this year. So this is a very important moment in history that's coming up this week.
0: Yeah, a lot at stake globally. And even if you follow Chinese state media, they are certainly setting this up to be a productive summit. I do want to get to the issue of Iran, as you mentioned. I'm not sure how much you believe China will be consequential in this. We heard what Trump believes about the ceasefire. He says it's on life support. But what kind of options does President Trump and the United States have at hand right now when it comes to Iran?
1: Well, I think that he can hopefully talk to President Xi in a way that would encourage the Chinese side in turn, encourage the Iranian leaders to compromise on the one issue that really unites us across the Atlantic between America and Europe, namely to figure out a way to make sure that Iran will not produce a nuclear weapon. Let me clear up one misunderstanding which I have noted in the discussions across the Atlantic of the last period. We in Europe, and especially my own country, Germany, which is a non-nuclear country, we are at least as interested as is the Trump administration or as is the United States of America in making sure that there will not be an additional new nuclear country, a country with nuclear weapons. In other words, if these efforts will lead to an end of the Iranian military

0: nuclear ambition, we will be the happiest people in Europe, because the Iranian ballistic missile development, of course, cannot reach the continental United States, but they could, at least in theory, reach most parts of Europe. In other words, we are really, in the longer term perspective, directly affected if there were an additional nuclear military power in the Middle East.
1: And I certainly get the shared interest. And as you said, perhaps Europe has more at stake even than the United States. But Robert Kagan, who's known in the United States as a neocon and a military hawk, wrote in The Atlantic in the last few days, he calls it checkmate in Iran. And I'm quoting him now, there will be no return to the status quo ante, no ultimate American triumph that will undo or overcome the harm done. The Strait of Hormuz will not be open as it once was. Iran emerges as the key player in the region and one of the key players in the world. The roles of China and Russia are strengthened. The role of the United States substantially diminished. The global adjustment to a post-American world is accelerating. How about that? Which side do you weigh in there? Because a lot has been made, certainly, about the demise of the American empire. Do you think this is an epoch, or do you believe this is really just a moment in time in history and things will right themselves again?
0: Well, you know, as a practicing diplomat, I need always to be on the optimistic side of things. If you are a pessimist, you can't be a successful diplomat in principle. So I understand, I appreciate the concerns expressed not only by American critics of President Trump, but around the world, that this is not going to lead to a good result. But quite frankly, the last word has not been spoken on this. And the one thing that I know is that the Chinese side is, of course, strategically, fundamentally very interested in having a peaceful situation in the Gulf, because they need the oil from the Gulf region. They need the energy. It was China that managed to arrange for a handshake a few years ago between the Saudi and the Iranian leadership. Why did they do that? Because they want this region to be at peace. In other words, I think President Trump has at least a chance to get Xi Jinping to talk to the Iranians in a way that would lead to a compromise, to concessions by the Iranians, that and would not provoke the United States into yet another escalation to use military force. I know that that is not something which the Arab neighbors of Iran would like to see. Let's hope that can be avoided. Let's hope this week will lead to an opening and not to a close of diplomacy in the Iranian case.
1: So you did mention you were a diplomat. You did mention you will be optimistic, but let's try and be realistic here. I mean, you are the chair of the Munich Security Conference. I don't think we have to remind anyone what J.D. Vance said in that speech, and he railed against Europe for several reasons. But I want to ask you, this year, the Munich Security Conference, your whole report opened with such a stark assessment, saying, and I quote from the report now, that the world has entered a period of wrecking ball politics, sweeping destruction rather than careful reforms and policy corrections. You know, it's you yourself that put that on the table. What is this concept of the West? And do you really see a substantive pivot away from the United States in Europe? Not a rhetorical one. No, a substantive one.
0: No, really, I don't think our report should be misunderstood. We are, of course, Germans, Europeans, we are totally worried. We're in panic about the fact that the Russian leadership started a war in Europe after we had decades of negotiated peace in Europe, where Russia is now using military force to change existing borders in Europe. In other words, we have a catastrophic situation in Europe, and we are extremely interested in making sure that the United States of America will stay with us in trying to keep defending, to help defend Ukraine against this invasion, and make sure that Ukraine survives as an independent country. That is essential to European security. And if this transatlantic alliance, if NATO is supposed to be worth something, then hopefully Americans will agree with Europeans mm-hmm. that we need to make sure that Russia understands that they cannot and will not succeed in destroying the independent country of Ukraine. This is our priority number one, and we need the United States on our side. Mm-hmm. And there have, of course, been expressions of questions from the Trump administration, which have made us extremely worried.
1: All right. You've stayed on side there. You continue to be very optimistic. Wolfgang Ischiger, we have to leave it there, and we will continue this conversation, I'm sure. Now, stay with CNN. Thank you. We will be right back after a quick break.
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1: Now, a new report is shedding light on a difficult, often politicized subject: sexual crimes allegedly committed by Hamas on and after October 7th. Now, in the most comprehensive study yet, the Civil Commission on October 7th Crimes Against Women and Children, an independent, non-governmental body, has gathered evidence and testimony of sexual assault and torture by Hamas militants and their allies. Allegations of sexual assault around October 7th are controversial, given the contradictory reports that have emerged. Now, this report, called Silenced No More, is intended to provide a higher standard of documentary evidence. Its authors stress that the report does not discriminate. It documents assaults against victims of multiple religions, Christian and Muslim, as well as Jewish. Hamas has previously denied allegations of sexual and gender-based violence. My guest, Koshav Kayem Alevi, is the report's lead author and an expert on international human rights law. Before we begin, I do want to have a warning for you. Please be aware that we'll be discussing sensitive, potentially traumatic topics. Koshav Kayem Alevi, welcome to the program. Your report is one of the most comprehensive efforts yet to document sexual and gender-based violence during those horrific attacks on October 7th, and also in captivity. It leans heavily on prior UN findings, especially the report from Pramila Patton's report, and the UN Commission of Inquiry, of course. I have to start, though, with your words. You have stated chillingly that you have, in your words, lived inside the darkest evidence imaginable. What new findings or evidence add to what is already known?
14: Well, yes, as you said, it was, I think, the hardest thing I've done in my life. And the hardest thing, it's of all of us, of the entire team that had to document and and watch the materials again and again and again and collect evidence, collect testimonies. What was the hardest thing?

0: I think the causing of pain to families, the fact that families had to witness their loved ones being sexually humiliated, abused, and one case that we documented in which two family members were forced to commit sexual acts on one another.
1: As I said, absolutely chilling and horrific. And in terms of the evidence itself, how do you believe this comprehensive report will add to what is already on record? As you said, a lot of the evidence was on video and photographs.
0: So it's a 300 pages report. Over half of it is factual documentation. It kind of details image after image, video after video, testimony after testimony. And I think what's different here is that the report and the archive allows us to kind of step back and see the horror in its entirety. And I think what we see is that the sexual violence was a strategy. It was calculated, and as a scholar, I think what we've witnessed is exceptional cruelty.
1: And as you said, so difficult for you, your investigators, and of course the victims themselves and their families. You relied so heavily on forensic evidence. How important is that in this investigation, and as you said, for the record and for the archive?
0: We relied on videos, images, most of them the terrorists themselves took during the attack. We relied on testimonies of eyewitnesses, ear witnesses, and hostages that unfortunately returned from captivity with horrific stories of the hell they've been through. You know, some of the things that we weren't sure how to describe is the prolonged sexual violence, the reality of hell of sexual violence day after day. There is one testimony that one of the hostages says that that after she was raped or after she was sexually assaulted, she couldn't even go to shower, and that's something that stays with her. And the fact that she became, you know, captive in a way that she could be sexually assaulted anytime, at any point, kind of left a deep impression on all of us. And I want to also mention the fact that many of the victims were shot in their faces, in the genital area. We saw sexual torture and burning of victims in their genital areas. And I think it's something important to understand. One of the things that I feel that we have to take into consideration is that we cannot prevent what we don't know. And I think the report creates a before and after reality in the sense that now that we've put such a substantial evidentiary foundation, it shifts the debate from questions of whether this happened to what are the consequences of such atrocities. And I think we want to see terror experts engaging with these evidence, national security experts engaging with these evidence, and preventing the next atrocities.
1: And so much of your evidence, obviously, is again for the record and builds something that you believe will lead to accountability. Some of what is new you've just explained, but it has to do with those as well in captivity, and some of that we have not heard. In terms of that new evidence, how significant do you believe it will be? Again, hearing from those that were held for so long or held for such a long time and died, in fact, in captivity.
0: It's important to understand that more will be revealed. More hostages that have not spoken yet will share their stories. Some of them only shared brief accounts of what happened to them. So, and they were held for many, many months. So I think much more is going to be revealed. And in that sense, we owe the victims recognition. The thing that is most important for us now is that the report will be recognized and its finding will be recognized in different parliaments around the world, in congressional hearings, in a way that, you know, you mentioned accountability. And I think what we realized is that no single prosecution or legal proceeding can reveal the magnitude of what happened to them in a similar way to what the report does. So I think it's important that we recognize what happened for the victims, for them to be believed, and for them not to have to go through more and more pain of resharing what happened to them.
1: Yeah, and we will get to that point. And that is obviously re-traumatizing everyone when some try to deny the pain and the violence and the torture that they've gone through. I will say your report highlights the fact that this was systemic in nature. And if I can read from the report now, the commission, you say, identified 13 recurring patterns of sexual and gender-based violence committed across multiple locations. The repetition of these patterns demonstrates that the crimes were not isolated acts of brutality, but formed part of a broader operational method used during the attack and its aftermath. And again, I want to quote you. Your words are that this was not chaos. It was a calculated, cruelly organized plan. I mean, what led you to conclude that? And also, why is it so important in terms of framing this report?
0: I think when you immerse yourself in the evidence for so long and you hear testimony after testimony, and even if you read the report, just the first section, the section that goes through the testimonies location by location, you start seeing the patterns. You start seeing the similarities in the ways that the crimes were conducted. And I also want to mention that men and women were sexually abused, sexually tortured, sexually humiliated. So it was important for us to kind of, again, take a step back, zoom out. And I think it's another report in itself, the thematic section that identifies 13 patterns of abuse is another substantial part of the report that showed that it wasn't incidental, that there is similarities in the way people share what happened to them, that there is, that are similar ways of inflicting such pain on victims that it kind of strikes you.
1: And yet throughout all of this, unfortunately, there has been disinformation, there has been denial. At what point do you believe that this report can transcend that? Because these horrific acts of sexual violence and torture have, as you well all know all too well, been highly politicized.
0: I think this is it. This is it. I think the report makes a significant contribution to move the debate from questions of whether this happened to what are the consequences of these crimes? Are we going to do about it? What is the world going to do about it? The report reveals that the victims of the attack belong to over 52 different nationalities. So this is an event with such a broad international impact. And I think what's far more important is to ask ourselves, what are we going to do about it?
1: When we talk about what we are going to do about it, I don't have to remind you that there are also allegations, of course, in Israel, and they relate to the abuse in Israel prisons and detention centers. And I do want to read from a UN report, a report that was submitted by Israeli NGOs to the UN, and I take a quote from that report submitted in November 2025. Testimonies taken since October 7th provide detailed accounts of sexual assault and harassment, sexual humiliation, and on some occasions, rape with objects. Multiple Palestinians classified as security detainees, both male and female, reported incidents in which the Israeli prison service personnel beat and humiliated detainees while naked, including on their genitalia, and threatened sexual violence and rape. You know all too well how difficult it is to really get this testimony on the record, and the fact that those Israeli NGOs went to great lengths to get it. How important is it in the totality of really trying to get accountability here that these allegations are also investigated and that there is accountability for those as well?
0: All cases of sexual violence, especially such allegations, must be investigated. So it's important for me to emphasize that we are an independent NGO, a civil society organizations. But of course, it is important to investigate all of these allegations. And we stand with all victims of sexual violence everywhere. We have had the privilege to meet victims from all around the world sharing their stories.

0: stories, getting strength from one another. And I think this is it. This is about standing together against this horrific phenomena.
1: I have to ask you, how are the victims doing? What support are they getting? Because it can't be easy even for you and your investigators to look them in the face and say that there will be accountability, especially given the disinformation that really and the politicization that has persisted for so many years now.
0: First of all, thank you so much for asking this question. I think the biggest challenge was actually the exposure to the trauma on a daily basis, the exposure to these violent materials on a daily basis. And I think we had no choice. I want to say that very few in the world have agreed to witness these materials. And I want to recognize the work of the team of the Civil Commission that took upon themselves to bear witness and analyze. And what motivated us was actually the denial, the questioning. We wanted to ensure that the world knows what happened. We owe it to them. And we understood that if we wouldn't do it, no one will do it. That was kind of what pushed us to continue to do this. And I can say on a personal note that what kept me sane, first of all, is knowing that we're gonna put such an important piece on the historical record of these crimes, but also my children. I have four children, and I feel people ask me, how do you do this with four children? And I feel without them, I wouldn't have been able to do this. Like coming back home, spending time with my children, with the little one, you know, making puzzles. It's kind of what kept me going, knowing that we're doing this also for them to have a better future. You asked also about the victims themselves, and we meet survivors, former hostages, families on a daily basis. At one point, you know, you understand that these people are still stuck in hell. They continue to relive the trauma, especially since the atrocities were documented in ways that made family members bear witness. The suffering of the hostages, as we note in the report, was filmed and showed in Israel for months, and families had to see bodies of their loved ones. They had to see their torture. They had to see them taken into captivity. Hamas used the social media of the victims themselves to upload and, you know, broadcast the violence for the world to see, for, I don't know, for the families to be devastated at these moments. And the report opens actually with the quote of Ricarda Luc, the mother of Shani Luc, and how her body was paraded into Gaza almost naked while, you know, the crowds are spitting on her body. And the moments that they realized, the family realized that it was her, and the screaming of her son, it's those devastating testimonies that remind us how difficult, if even impossible, if even possible, to recover from these atrocities.
1: We really thank you for coming in and discussing the report with us. Again, as you said, more than 300 pages that will now be entered into the record. Incredibly difficult, but such crucial work. Again, thanks so much for being on the program.
0: Thank you. Thank you so much.
1: Now, if you or someone you know needs help in the U.S., call the National Sexual Assault Hotline. Around the world, UN Women, or the Pixel Project as a list of resources for you. Now to a closer look at anti-Semitic attacks right across Europe. Correspondent Jumana Karatse examines a hidden Iranian network that solicits young recruits to attack synagogues and other Jewish sites.
2: 17 claims of attacks targeting mostly Jewish sites in 7 weeks. We've been investigating Iran's possible links to these incidents, an investigation that has led us to a stunning discovery of something so sinister that, as we'll show you, is happening right in the open.
3: They're asking me if I have access to Zionist individuals or assets.
4: It was just a matter of time that one of our communities was going to come under attack.
5: We saw him taken away by an ambulance.
2: days after the war in Iran began, firebomb and arson attacks hit buildings, including

0: Including synagogues, Jewish centers, and schools in Europe. A previously unheard of group calling itself Harakat Ashab al-Yamin al-Islamiyya, the Islamic movement of the Companions of the Righteous, claimed the attacks in not so sophisticated videos and statements. We found that the claims seem to first appear on these Telegram channels that are associated with Iranian-backed Iraqi groups. A source close to Kataib Hezbollah, the most powerful of Iraqi Shia paramilitary groups that works closely with the IRGC, confirmed to us its links to Ashab al-Yamin and told us some of its members are Iraqi. Security experts believe the group is just a front for the IRGC. British counter-terrorism police are investigating Iran's potential links to the London attacks and whether the regime may be hiring criminal proxies to carry them out, possibly recruiting people online.
1: When you think of online recruitment by foreign intelligence services, you might assume that's something happening in the deep dark corners of the internet. But take a look at what we found.
0: This Telegram channel in English and Hebrew called VIP Employment says it's recruiting, quote, high-paid agents, it claims, for Iranian intelligence. If you're ready to take the next step, it says, hit the start button. Undercover, producer Flo and I started two separate chats, exchanging direct messages over several days with these accounts.
2: So my conversation begins with someone calling themselves Sina. They quickly ask me lots of questions about myself, trying to get to know me. And then they assigned me a task, two posters, anti-Trump, anti-war posters. They asked me to film myself putting them up on the streets of London and offer me $2 per poster paid in crypto. And later on in the conversation, they seemed to coach me on how to avoid CCTV cameras. Do it in a place where there are no surveillance cameras, they say. At one point, I question, how can I confirm your Islamic Republic intelligence as you say you are? And they say, the work I assigned you is against the policies of the filthy Zionist regime and America.
1: With me, they get straight into it. What are my capabilities? What action can you take against Zionist individuals or assets? Do you have access to specific individuals or information, they ask. I ask what they mean by access to specific individuals or information. People who work in security and military agencies, such as the Shin Bet, the army, and the Mossad, they say. And I ask them if they're only recruiting people in Israel. They said, no, we can hire anyone who can harm Israeli interests or individuals.
0: And with those words, we decided to end the conversation there. But others appear to have taken the bait. We found VIP Employment, a channel with the same name, is alleged to have been used to recruit Israelis to spy for Iran, referenced in this indictment and other official documents. The Israeli men were given initiation tasks very similar to the one we were given by the Telegram account. From there, prosecutors say the men were tasked with filming government and military sites in exchange for money. One of them, an IDF reservist, was even offered more than $30,000 to assassinate his commander. We can't confirm any links between VIP Employment and the recent anti-Semitic attacks in Europe, but the one thing they seem to have in common is Iran. Here in the UK, the wave of attacks has left the small Jewish community feeling more vulnerable than ever. One of the group's targets in London, the Kenton United Synagogue, attacked, they claim, for being, quote, a center of Zionist influence, and its rabbi, a key instrument of Zionism.
3: Just take you in here.
1: Oh, yeah. The smell.
3: Yeah, it's quite pungent, isn't it? And you can actually...
1: Still smells of fire days after.
3: 10 days after, and it's still quite pungent, isn't it? They came from the outside, they smashed its window in, and they threw a firebomb in here. You can see the damage that's been caused.
1: Wow. I mean, how did you feel when you walked in and you saw this?
3: I was really upset, obviously. I mean, it's only a medical room. I mean, we can replace it. We can redecorate it and everything else. But what could have transpired, that is really, you know,
0: With anti-Semitism at record highs worldwide, Rabbi Black says the attacks were a shock, but not a surprise.
3: My biggest concern is that it has to stop. People have to realize that what's happening elsewhere is happening elsewhere, but what's happening over here is plain anti-Semitism.
1: A 17-year-old British national pleaded guilty to arson without endangering life. In a written statement, he apologized. He said he has nothing against the Jewish people and said that he didn't know that this was a synagogue.
0: Many of the suspects here and elsewhere in Europe are teenagers. Authorities are warning anyone considering getting involved in these attacks for quick cash, they will be, quote, used once and thrown away. But it seems these attacks may have already opened the floodgates, emboldening others to follow. On our way back from the synagogue, we noticed a heavy police presence.
4: As we were making our way, we heard that people had been stabbed here. And as we approached the police lines, we could see at the time the suspect was still on the ground surrounded by the police.
0: Two visibly Jewish men were stabbed. From the shadows, Ashab al-Yameen claimed the attack without providing evidence of links to the suspect, who, according to police, has a history of mental illness and serious violence. Claim, confuse, intimidate, and inspire. That's all part of their tactics, leaving so many in this community bracing for even darker days ahead.
5: Domana Karatse reporting there. And just a note that the Iranian embassy in London denied having any link with or involvement in the London attack, saying in a statement, such baseless accusations against the Islamic Republic of Iran lack credible evidence and appear to serve narrow political agendas and to mislead public opinion and distract from the real root causes of terrorism and violent extremism. And we'll be right back with more.
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0: Next to Washington, where this week senators will consider a long-awaited bill that could hand the cryptocurrency industry a major regulatory win. And according to our next guest, the consequences could be deeply troubling. In a new documentary, actor and author Ben McKenzie takes a deep dive into the complicated world of crypto. And he joins Hari Srinivasan to explain.
1: Paulo, thanks. Ben McKenzie, welcome back to the program. We spoke a couple of years ago when you had a book out about cryptocurrency called Easy Money. And now you have a documentary called Everyone is Lying to You for Money.
2: I have a degree in economics. Surely I can figure out this crypto stuff.
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5: Good time with your Bitcoin. 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
2: I had a few questions.
1: One of the things that you told me last time was a quote, one of the most pernicious parts of crypto is that it's exploited an understandable mistrust, lack of trust with our regulated system. Anything changed since then?
6: The trust has lessened, I would imagine. Donald Trump's embrace of crypto, which began in sort of the spring, summer of 24, is really outside of the events that the film documents, but in many ways, Trump's embrace of crypto sort of symbolizes, crystallizes so many of the things that I was talking about in 2022, 2023. If you privatize money, if money doesn't come from the government, where does it come from? The answer with crypto is corporations and people. And Donald Trump and his corporation have their own crypto ventures, which they've profited off of, you know, immensely. But it's also true of Bitcoin, by the way. I mean, the majority of Bitcoin that are mined today are mined by multi-billion-dollar corporations, many of which are publicly traded. One of the problems with private money, with privatizing money, is fraud and manipulation. Historically, that's been true when we tried private money back in the 19th century. And so we're sort of, this history is sort of repeating itself with all of these endeavors by the president and his family that have made them an enormous amount of money. But, you know, at least the allegation is that the allegation by one of their top investors is that he's been defrauded. They're being sued right now. And the allegation is that he didn't actually have control over his investment in this crypto venture that Trump and his family embarked upon. So I think in a way, the trust in our system as crypto seeps further into it, the trust weakens. As people, that's my feeling anyway. I've been traveling around the country, going to screenings in person, doing Q&As afterwards, having conversations with people. And so many people know someone who's been scammed or frauded in crypto, and so few of them feel like they've been listened to by the government and supported by the elected leaders. And so few have found restitution for those losses. It's quite sad.
1: One of the things that I found most compelling about your film is you actually took the time very sort of caringly to talk to people who had invested in different cryptocurrencies and lost a significant amount of money. And you kind of come back to them, not a spoiler alert here, but at the end of the film, and you ask them whether they still have faith. And to a one, they said yes. What in your conversations with the people that had been, you know, scammed, why did they still believe?
6: I think that they still believed in part because it was almost the more you invested, the more you lost, the more you had to believe. It would have been too painful to, that's my perception. It would have been too painful to acknowledge that, that the whole thing is sort of a house of cards. You would hear an awful lot. I was interviewing victims of a particular scam called Celsius. The founder, the head of which is now in jail. And so a bunch of folks had lost, a bunch of these guys had lost money at Celsius, but they often would say, well, Celsius was a scam, but crypto isn't, Bitcoin isn't. And they had all sorts of reasons for that. But I really think in terms of the psychology, sort of sociology of it all, we are looking at dynamics amongst the 5 to 6% of the population that's really into crypto. We're sort of looking at dynamics of a cult. There's a famous sociological paper from the 1950s, When Prophecy Fails. What happens when occult leaders' prognostications about the world's ending don't come true? What happens when the world doesn't end? Do the followers renounce the faith? No, they double down. They believe more.

0: because it's too painful to believe otherwise.
1: Sam Bankman-Fried, thank you for taking the time to speak with me.
2: Of course.
1: So I had a conversation with Alex Mashensky, Celsius. I asked him how much real money is in crypto, and he said 10 to 15%. He said the rest is speculation.
2: Thank you. So as of today, I think the number of dollars in crypto have not changed massively between then and now.
1: One when perhaps they've lessened.
2: they certainly have not increased. I don't think they've decreased massively, though, which I think lines up with some of your thought that like a lot of this was leverage leaving the
1: system. Well, part of the problem if they haven't left is that people can't get their money out. Imagine this is a regulated bank.
2: Oh, yeah.
1: That would be a big problem.
3: I don't understand what in his right mind made him think that he should sit down with you making a documentary about cryptocurrency. I mean, that's kind of what I was saying, that like a reporter wasn't asking him those very simple questions that you were, and he just didn't seem to be able to give you a decent answer.
0: Yeah, it was probably the most bizarre hour of my life. I mean, it was really strange because I did assume that he would be able to answer at least some fundamental questions about crypto. Yeah. Like, for example, what good does it do? Give me one thing that it does in the world that's good. And he said remittances, sending money between countries. But I had just come from El Salvador, which the foundation of their economy is remittances. And they had tried Bitcoin as a tool for that. And it fails miserably. So I said, you know, politely, baloney. And he really had trouble sort of getting off of that talking point and coming up with some other fanciful justification for this industry that he was supposedly the head of. It was very bizarre.
3: Now there's been so much more revealed about how the fraud at FTX occurred. In the documentary, you actually go through and you show the line of code. Explain to our audience, if they haven't seen it yet or if they will see it, what's happening there? What was literally almost a tiny little sentence that changed the course of the success or failure of this?
0: Yeah, I found that fascinating. I went to the court case against Sam here in New York several days. And so we were able to see documents produced for that case and the evidence against him. And in some ways, the scam was so simple. It was so simple. It was two lines of code. And all it did was allow the trading firm that he owned to borrow the assets from the exchange, from the people that have put money on this crypto exchange. And this particular phrase, allow underscore negative, which I thought was quite evocative of crypto, allow negive. And that's all that they were doing. They were borrowing, but without their customers' knowledge, the money to fund the trading firm, which actually was losing a lot of money. They were very bad at trading. It was another misperception that I thought the trading firm must have been making tons of money. And in fact, it was losing money. So they had to borrow to fill the hole. And the lie just got bigger and bigger and bigger. I think that the way that Sam and his colleagues committed the fraud is important for us to understand in the context of the story of crypto and why it's false. And what crypto says is we can replace this human thing, money, this thing that humans made up, with computer code. And all you have to do is trust the code. You don't have to trust people. But it's so clear, Sam, the lie there, because of course, computer code doesn't fall from the sky. People write computer code. So when you trust the code, you're trusting the people that write the code. And in this case, people trusted Sam and his colleagues, and they were deceived. So I think it actually quite vividly illustrates the intellectual fallacy of cryptocurrency at its sort of fundamental core. You cannot replace a social construct, something that comes from human beings, with sort of a fictional, you know, computer code, you know, a code divorced from human beings.
3: In the film, you testified in Congress. You tried to point all this out. And I wonder what you think now of the regulatory or deregulatory environment that has come with the most recent administration and their efforts to, well, embrace cryptocurrencies.
0: It's really bad. It's gotten worse, I'm afraid. Sorry to be the bearer of bad news, but there's actually a bill that seems like it's going to be marked up this week in Congress called the Clarity Act. that will accomplish what crypto has long sought, which is to be under the surveillance supervision of the CFTC, the Commodities Futures Trading Commission, instead of the SEC, Securities and Exchange Commission. I know this sounds, you know, quite academic, but the CFTC is the smaller, weaker regulatory agency. And not only would this Clarity Act put them under the CFTC, but it would carve out all these special rules for crypto, where they really don't have to operate or be treated even like, you know, regular commodities. And they're also sort of not treated like banks, even though they're managing a lot of money and they're potentially offering interest to people for putting their money on exchanges. So they're creating a whole new set of rules for themselves, which is deeply, deeply troubling, because one thing we know about crypto is it's very volatile. Price can go up, but the price can go down quite quickly. You see this in a movie, the crash of 2022. This has happened repeatedly throughout crypto's history. So what happens if we create all these special rules for them? Crypto crashes again, but this time it's more tied in with our regulated financial system, even more than it was in 2022. In 2022, when I tested...
4: At what point are you done negotiating with Iran?
5: Well, we're going to see what happens. We're only making a good deal. We have... Their military is gone. It's wiped out. And we're only going to make a good deal. And we'll see what happens. But I believe that one way or the other, it's going to be very good for the American people. And I think actually very good for the Iranian people.
4: Are you reconsidering the Pakistanis as mediators?
5: No, they're great.
6: What?
5: I think they're great. I think the Pakistanis have been great. The field marshal and the prime minister of Pakistan have been absolutely great.
4: Mr. President, what is your message to President Xi as it relates to the Iran war?
5: Well, I think number one, we're going to have a long talk about it. I think he's been relatively good, to be honest with you. You look at the blockade, no problem. They get a lot of their oil from that area. We've had no problem. And he's been a friend of mine. He's been somebody that we get along with. And I think you're going to see that good things are going to happen. This is going to be a very exciting trip. A lot of good things are going to happen.
4: Do you think he needs to intervene at all with the Iranians?
5: I don't think he can help in any way? No, I don't think we need any help with Iran. We'll win it one way or the other. We'll win it peacefully or otherwise. Their Navy's gone. Their Air Force is gone. Every single element of their war machine is gone. They've killed a lot of people. They've killed 42,000 people at least over the last month and a half. We win.
6: Mr. President.
5: No matter how you cut it.
6: Mr. President,
7: do you believe your visit to China will impact of international economy and price of oil?
5: It's going to be a positive. We're going to have a very good meeting. I spoke with President Xi. We both look forward to the meeting. It's going to be great.
4: What is going to be your red line in the ceasefire for you? What will it take to pull the plug?
5: Well, we're going to see, and we'll be thinking about it on the flight, and we'll be thinking about it for the next little while. But we've beaten their militaries very soundly. That's over with. The blockade is very effective. It's been 100% effective. And one way or the other, it's going to work out very well. It's going to work out very well. I think you're going to have so much oil, you're going to have a gusher of oil like you've never had before. So when oil goes up a little bit, I thought it would go up much more. If you go back 3-4 months ago, when we were contemplating, we assumed oil would go much higher. Yesterday it was at $99. And if you think about it, I would have taken that all day long, because it's very simple. Iran cannot have a nuclear weapon. They will not have a nuclear weapon. They know that. They've agreed to that. And then that's not what they said to me when it came to pay. We don't play games. They're not going to have a nuclear weapon.
4: Mr. President, you promised to bring inflation down. It's now at its highest level in 3 years. Are your policies not working? What's happening?
5: Policies are working incredibly. If you go back to just before the war, for the last 3 months, inflation was at 1.7%. Now, we had a choice. Let these lunatics have a nuclear weapon. If you want to do that, then you're a stupid person, and you happen to be. I mean, I know you very well. Anybody that wants them to have a nuclear weapon is a stupid person. So we said we're going to take the greatest stock market in history and we're going to go down a little bit. And actually, that turned out to be incorrect because our stock market is now at the highest point in history, which frankly surprised a lot of people. It's a very simple message. Iran cannot have a nuclear weapon, and they won't have a nuclear weapon. And that's 100%. Their Navy is gone. Their Air Force is gone. Their anti-aircraft is gone. Their radar is gone. Their leaders are gone. They're all gone. Iran will not have a nuclear weapon.
4: Your message will be timely. Are you ready to extend a waiver on sanctions to Iran?
8: Well,
5: we're going to do whatever is necessary. And as soon as this war is over, which will not be long, you're going to see oil prices drop and you're going to see a stock market, which is already at the highest point in history, go through the roof. You're going to see the golden age of America, frankly, and you're seeing it now. So as soon as this is done, don't forget, you have hundreds of ships that are loaded up with oil that want to come out. As soon as they come out, we're going to have a gusher of oil, and you're going to have inflation that goes way down. Now, with all of this, inflation is much lower than it was under Biden. Biden had the highest inflation in the history of our country. Inflation is nothing by comparison, but our inflation is just short term. Because if you go from before, just before the war, we were for the last 3 months 1.7%. And now what you have is as soon as this war is over, you're going to see inflation go down to probably 1.5%.
8: The message is the price of the American. The message is the price of the American.
4: Can you extend the
8: waiver?
4: Can you extend the waiver?
8: Your message is the price.
9: Thank you so much, Mr. President. Mr. President, yesterday you said the good of arms was exclusive for this one. A U.S. military official said that the Kurds have not received any arms, and the Kurdish folks, the parties, are denying they received any arms.
5: The officials are wrong.
8: Your message is Chinese people, sir, on the summit. We have a ballroom that's under budget. It's going up right here. I've doubled the size of it because we obviously need that. And we're right now on budget, under budget, and ahead of schedule. I doubled the size of it, you dumb person. Double the size.
4: You are
8: not a smart person.
4: What about the
8: Mr. President,
5: right over here. What about right over here?
8: And based on a lot of things that have happened over the last year, we doubled the size of the ballroom. So we're going to have a ballroom that's appropriate for the White House. We doubled the size. The ballroom now is ahead of schedule, and it's a little bit under budget, depending on the finishes that we use.
4: Does the
8: President of Cuba has his day's number? Does the President of Cuba has his day's number?
5: Well, they're not doing well. Cuba is not doing well. It's a failed nation. And we'll be talking about Cuba at the right time.
8: Mr. President, Mr. President,
10: ask you about Venezuela. Some Venezuelans are concerned that there are some political prisoners still in their prisons. Would you do something about that?
5: Yeah, we'll do it. We're going to get them all out. And I'll tell you what, Delcy's doing a great job. The people of Venezuela are thrilled with what's happened. They can't even believe it. They're dancing in the streets. And as you know, we have Exxon, we have Chevron, we have all of the big companies going in. And Venezuela now is making more money than they've made in the last 25 years.
10: And the
5: they let a lot of the political prisoners out, and the rest will be coming.
4: Did you ask Marty McCary to resign, sir? Or did you fire your FBI?
5: Well, I don't want to say, but Marty's a great guy. He's a friend of mine. He's a wonderful man. And he's going to be off. And the assistant, the deputy, is taking over temporarily until we find. Everybody wants that job. It's a very important job. Marty's a terrific guy, but he's going to go on and he's going to lead a good life.
4: He was having
5: some difficulty. You know, he's a great doctor and he was having some difficulty, but he's going to go on and he's going to do well. We have, everybody wants that job.
4: So the midterm elections, would you send the National Guard or ICE to
11: your voting locations in November. Would you do that?
8: Well, you know what? I'd do anything necessary to make sure we have honest elections. We have to have honest elections.
11: So you're not ruling that out?
12: A quick question, Mr. President. This month is considered to be the month of Africa. On the May 25th, we'll be celebrating Africa Day. Would you mind doing something special, like 10-minute interview, to speak about your views on the Africa
8: Month? We would do that.
13: Ceasefire is on life support. Is President Xi the person to bring it back to life?
8: Well, we'll see what happens. We're going to have a great meeting in China. He's a wonderful guy. He's a friend of mine, and we're going to have a great meeting. We do a lot of business with China. We do very well with China, and they do well with us, and the relationship is very good. We're going to have a great meeting. We are going to have a great meeting.
13: But do you think he's got what it takes to convince the Iranians?
8: Whatever he can do to help, we
13: like. Mr. President!
14: Mr. President!
11: Talk about the end of the war in Ukraine with the president.
8: I think it's getting very close. The end of the war in Ukraine, I really think it's getting very close.
15: China invest $1 trillion in the U.S.?
11: When you're negotiating with Iran, Mr. President, to what extent are American financial situations motivating you to make a deal?
8: Not even a little bit. The only thing that matters when I'm talking about Iran, they can't have a nuclear weapon. I don't think about Americans' financial situation. I don't think about anybody. I think about one thing. We cannot let Iran have a nuclear weapon. That's all. That's the only thing that matters.
15: What is more broken, OPEC or NATO?
8: Say it.
15: What is more broken, NATO or OPEC?
8: Well, OPEC is having some difficulty right now because one of those things, but that has nothing to do with me. NATO was very disappointing to me. NATO was not there when we wanted them. We don't need NATO. We don't need NATO. But if we did need them, they just weren't there.
16: Do you think President Xi can help and contribute to a deal with Iran?
8: He could. I mean, it might be.
11: Yeah.
8: I don't think we need any help with Iran, to be honest with you. They're defeated militarily. And they'll either do the right thing or we'll finish the job. They're either going to do the right thing or we're just going to finish the job.
15: The message, sir, to the Chinese people as you embark on this summit.
8: That we're going to have a great relationship for many, many decades to come. My relationship with President Xi is a fantastic one. We've always gotten along, and we're doing very well with China, and working with China has been very good. So we look forward to it. As you know, President Xi will be coming here toward the end of the year, so that'll be exciting too. I only wish we had the ballroom finished. The ballroom is right on budget and ahead of schedule, but I wish we had it finished.
15: Sure, on the camp.
8: You also may want to do one other thing. You may want to go see the reflecting pool, because that's under construction, and for the first time since 1922, it's going to work properly.
15: Sir, on the gas tax in Congress.

0: NATO. We don't need NATO. But if we did need them, they just weren't there.
1: President Xi can help and contribute to a deal with Iran?
0: He could. I mean, it might be.
2: Yeah.
0: I don't think we need any help with Iran, to be honest with you. They're defeated militarily, and they'll either do the right thing or we'll finish the job. They're either going to do the right thing or we're just going to finish the job.
3: The message, sir, to the Chinese people as you embark on this summit.
0: That we're going to have a great relationship for many, many decades to come. My relationship with President Xi is a fantastic one. We've always gotten along, and we're doing very well with China, and working with China has been very good. So we look forward to it. As you know, President Xi will be coming here toward the end of the year, so that'll be exciting, too. I only wish we had the ballroom finished. The ballroom is right on budget and ahead of schedule, but I wish we had it finished
1: now. On the camp,
0: you also may want to do one other thing. You may want to go see the reflecting pool, because that's under construction, and for the first time since 1922, it's going to work properly.
1: Sir, on the gas tax,
4: you Mark Stone from Sky News. What's your advice to Keir Starmer, sir? He seems to be on the brink.
0: Well, my advice to him has always been, open up your oil in the North Sea. You got one of the great oil finds anywhere in the world, and you're not using it. They're not allowed to use it. And it's one of the best in the world, among the best oils in the world. Open up your oil in the North Sea and get tough on immigration.
4: Should he stay or go?
0: Europe is being very, very hurt by immigration all over Europe.
4: Should
0: not
4: he
0: only
4: stay
0: him.
4: Or go?
0: That's up to him. But I told him from day one, you're getting killed on energy. You're windmilling your country to death. Open up the North Sea. You have one of the greatest sources of energy in the world. Open up the North Sea.
4: The pressure is from Nigel Farage.
0: I think it's a great idea.
5: We have two questions. Has there been any understanding between you and Putin that Russia should get entire Donbass?
6: No. You have to travel to Russia. Do you think it might happen this year?
0: It could. I mean, I will do whatever is necessary. That war, I've settled 8 wars. That war is getting closer. Believe it or not, it's getting closer. And we think we're going to end up getting a settlement between Russia and Ukraine.
1: Of your trip to China?
0: I think more than anything else, we have massive relationships with China. We're the two superpowers. We're the strongest nation on Earth in terms of military. China's considered second. Who knows? I mean, who knows? But we are. There's nobody even to come close. And you see that whether it's Venezuela or whether it's Iran. Iran's military is decimated. I have a great relationship with President Xi, and I think it's going to remain that way. We have a lot of things to discuss. I wouldn't say Iran is one of them, to be honest with you, because we have Iran very much under control. We're either going to make a deal or they're going to be decimated. So one way or the other, we win. But we're going to be talking about... We're going to be talking with President Xi about a lot of different things. I would say more than anything else, we'll be trained.
2: Did you say earlier that the only thing that matters to you when it comes to Iran is a nuclear weapon? You're not considering the financial impact of this war on Americans?
0: The most important thing by far, including whether our stock market, which, by the way, is at an all-time high, but including whether or not our stock market goes up or down a little bit, the most important thing by far is Iran cannot have a nuclear weapon.
2: What about the pressure on Americans and prices right now?
0: Every American understands.
2: How concerned are you about Americans, how they're feeling about what they're paying for food?
0: Are you listening to me? Every American understands, and they just had a poll, like 85%, which is surprising. It's only that. They understand that Iran cannot have a nuclear weapon. If Iran has a nuclear weapon, the whole world would be in trouble because they happen to be crazy. They're not going to have a nuclear weapon. Now, if the stock market goes up or down a little bit, the American people understand it. When it's over, you're going to have a massive drop in the price of oil, which a lot of

0: people thought it would be higher. And I mean, it was $100, it was $99 yesterday, which is low, which is relatively low. When this war is over, oil is going to drop, the stock market's going to go through the roof. And truly, I think we're in the golden age right now. You're going to see a golden age like we've never seen before. The minute it's announced, and I'll be the one to announce it because I'm the one that makes that decision, I could leave right now and it would take them 25 years to rebuild their country. But I don't want to do that. I want to have it complete and total. So you ready? As soon as this war is over, you're going to see numbers like you've never seen.
1: Stop the push. Stop. Value loyalty. I know how much you value loyalty. Are you comfortable with people serving in the military if they personally oppose the Iran war or you?
0: It doesn't mean I'm happy about it, but I live with a lot of different
2: redistricting. So voters who are confused about the changing maps, the changing dates, and the African Americans concerned that this is going to draw black members of Congress off the map, what do you say?
0: Well, I think it's been a wonderful process. They've been the Democrats, or as I call the Democrats, because they are dumb in so many ways. They've redistricted for years, and now we took our shot, and it looks like we're going to pick up a lot of seats, and that's a good thing. That's a good thing. We want voters to have their choice. We want fair voting. We want fair elections. The Democrats have been cheating on elections for many years, and all we're doing is winning. Thank you.
3: We've been listening to.
4: Hello and a very warm welcome, everyone. I'm Isa Suarez, coming to you from 10 Downing Street. You have been listening there to President Trump before, of course, he departs for China. Pivotal trip, of course, is the world's two biggest economies. The first visit by U.S. president in more than a decade. You heard the president talking there about some of the key topics on vis-a-vis China. He was talking about trade will be the number one. He also talked about the war with Iran, talked about oil, Venezuela, even giving advice to Prime Minister Starmer here in the UK. We'll have much more, of course, on that visit, that critical visit to China in just a moment. But I want to start right here in London. I'm outside 10 Downing Street because British Prime Minister Keir Starmer is in the fight of his political life under intense pressure and facing growing calls from within his own government to resign. But despite this rebellion that we have been seeing, the Prime Minister says he isn't going anywhere and he's openly daring his critics to formally challenge him if they have the support. Now, four ministers have already quit Starmer's government, and more than 100 Labour lawmakers say it's time for the party to find a new leader. But dozens of others are also expressing their confidence in Starmer. We've seen that growing in the last several hours. And this all comes in the wake, if you remember, of last week's very dismal local elections that saw Labour lose more than 1,000 council seats right across the UK. Still, some of the most powerful voices in the Labour Party say the Prime Minister deserves more time. Have a listen to some of those voices.
5: The only person that benefits from the Labour Party navel-gazing in this way is Nigel Farage and the populist right. Keir Starmer was elected just under 2 years ago with a mandate from the British people for 5 years. He has my full support. And what I'd say to colleagues is, look, let's just step back, take a breath. Let's remember that we have the King's speech. We are in government to do a job of work.
4: David Lammy speaking there. Joining me now, well-known face here in Westminster circles, Quentin Peel, a former foreign editor of the Financial Times. Quentin, good to see you. How do you see this moment right now? Is it a question of if rather than when?
6: Well, it does seem to be a bit of a stalemate now. I think if you'd asked me the question yesterday, I'd have told you he'd quit today. But he's hanging on in there, and the party seems split down the middle of the way forward. So my inclination is now, I think he will actually stagger on for a while longer, but I suspect that we'll have a leadership election by the autumn at the latest.
4: Autumn, and who then will be the person you think to

0: To start this leadership contest. There's a lot of names being thrown around. Wes Streeting, of course, is one of those. So far, we haven't heard anything from Wes Streeting, although some of those were calling for the Prime Minister to step aside or put forward a timeline, seem to be allies of Wes Streeting. So who do you think has the best chance? Because we also have, of course, Andy Burham, but he's not a Member of Parliament. So how are you seeing the chips now as we look ahead for the next few days?
1: Well, I think if it is in the autumn and not sooner, then Andy Burnham does have a chance of getting a seat and running for it. And according to the opinion polls, he probably would be the most popular candidate across the country. Having said that, Wes Streeting is at the moment probably in the best position to go for an early challenge to the Prime Minister. But there's also Angela Rayner, who has her supporters. And there is Ed Miliband, the former leader of the party, who is very well regarded as a very competent minister. So I reckon there'd be at least four hats in the race, if you like. And the only question is, will Keir Starmer decide that actually he's had enough? Or will he stick with it? Because he seems to be thoroughly stubborn about this and determined that actually at this moment, the last thing the British government needs is to lose another prime minister. The Tories went through about five in their last few years. So he wants to show that Labour actually is a steady hand on the wheel.
0: And this is something, of course, that we had heard from Labour, that we wanted to be the antidote of the Conservative Party and the chaos, of course, that followed, that ensued with the Conservative Party, the Tory Party. I suppose on the question, though, of Wes Streeting, you're saying, do you think at what point he will make an intervention? Because there's been a lot of humming and ironing right now, and we still haven't heard anything from him. Of course, there was a meeting earlier today, cabinet meeting. The question of leadership wasn't even brought up. So is this a question of loyalty, of not wanting to be first? How do you read the mood music?
1: I think I understand they're going to have a meeting tomorrow morning, Wes Streeting and the Prime Minister. So we'll see what comes out of that. I think he's being pretty cautious. He has to have at least 81 members of Parliament supporting him before he can he legally mount a challenge according to the rules. And I don't think that he wants to, if you like, come out of the starting gate too quickly and find that he's actually rather isolated out there and hasn't got the necessary support. So I think he's just being rather careful. I'm not sure he's that loyal to Keir Starmer, but there is a very substantial group in the parliament. More than 100 MPs have signed a letter today saying we don't want an election. It's the last thing when we've got severe downturn in the economy, almost certain to be triggered by the Iran war. We've got an international situation which is really very dangerous because of Iran, because of Ukraine, but above all, because of the difficulty in having an easy coexistence with Donald Trump.
0: Yeah, we'll see, of course, what the next 24 hours brings. Quentin, always great to get your perspective and your insight. Thank you very much indeed, Quentin Peel there. Let's stick with the story. Joining us now, Clive Betts. He's a Labour Member of Parliament. Ms. Betts, great, welcome to the show. Where do you stand this on whether Prime Minister Starmer should hold on or should step down?
2: I said on Saturday, after the worst local election results Labour's had since the war, that we ought to be looking, and the Cabinet should take responsibility for this, to find a way where the Prime Minister steps down at a place, probably in the next few months, next year, and we have a proper and orderly election to replace him. What was said to me on the doorstep, and we do a lot of door knocking in the UK, asking people for their views in a local election, was we're not talking about local issues. We're talking about the Prime Minister, and we won't vote for you while he's Prime Minister. That's what people said over and over again.
0: Let me pick up with what you just said there. How much is this, really for our audience right around the world, how much is this about policy and how much is this about character here?
2: I think it's a mixture. I think when Keir Starmer became Prime Minister, when he had a great general election result, people weren't quite sure about him as a person, but they gave him the benefit of the doubt. They thought he'd be competent in government and would get things done. The feeling is he hasn't really got everything right. We've made some significant mistakes, which some of which he's accepted. And I think the problem is people feel he doesn't communicate with them on a one-to-one basis. He doesn't give the impression that he's understanding people and relating to them. I'm sure he is. I think he's a very decent person with a lot of compassion. The problem is he isn't engaging with people in a way that wins their support.
0: Right, so then in that case, who would you back? Because, of course, we've had 80-plus MPs saying that he should either resign or put forward a timeline, but none of them so far are saying who they would back. And this is a point that David Lammy made when he walked out of 10 Downing Street and he spoke to reporters. So who would you back if there was a leadership contest?
2: I'm not going to get drawn into that situation at present. I would make my own mind up. If we actually had an election where candidates came forward and explained what they wanted to do with the job. I've said all along, I simply think it's the fact that we have a number of ways forward. One is that Keir carries on till the general election, and I think we will get badly beaten because the public are making their mind clear about the fact that they don't really want him as Prime Minister. Or we end up with a very messy contest to replace him. This could go on now for weeks and months, as has just been explained very ably to you, and that's really no good for the country, the party or the government. Or we could have an orderly way forward for a new election for a new leader. It's the third one I support. It doesn't look as though we're going to get that at this stage, and I think throwing hats in the ring isn't the best way to proceed on this.
0: So an orderly, some sort of orderly transition. It doesn't seem the Prime Minister is preparing for that, is ready to let go. As he says, he wants to continue on with the job, as we have seen today. Another thought is that, you know, any sort of transition, any sort of leadership contest would just lead to more chaos. And this is something, of course, is an antidote that we've heard time and time again from Labour to try and move away from what we've seen from the Tory party. Do you buy that?
2: I think in principle, yes. And if we could have got into government and could have been in a position now where people, yes, all right, had always would have doubts about a government in midterm, and they're never as popular as when they get elected. But I think the unpopularity of the government, particularly the Prime Minister, has grown so great that I

0: to do with the job. I've said all along, I simply think it's the fact that we have a number of ways forward. One is that Keir carries on till the general election, and I think we will get badly beaten because the public are making their mind clear about the fact that they don't really want him as prime minister. Or we end up with a very messy contest to replace him. Yeah. This could go on now for weeks and months, as has just been explained very ably to you. And that's really no good for the country, the party, or the government. Or we could have an orderly way forward for a new election for a new leader. It's the third one I support. It doesn't look as though we're going to get that at this stage. And I think throwing hats in the ring isn't the best way to proceed on this.
1: So an orderly, some sort of orderly transition. It doesn't seem the Prime Minister is preparing for that, is ready to let go. As he says, he wants to continue on with the job, as we have seen today. Another thought is that, you know, any sort of transition, any sort of leadership contest would just lead to more chaos. And this is something, of course, is an antidote that we've heard time and time again from Labour to try and move away from what we've seen from the Tory party. Do you buy that?
0: I think in principle, yes. And if we could have got into government and could have been in a position now where people, yes, all right, had always would have doubts about a government in midterm, and they're never as popular as when they get elected. But I think the unpopularity of the government, particularly the Prime Minister, has grown so great that I think we're going to have chaos, confusion, whatever happens. And my worry is that we end up with an election coming up, yes, in 3 years' time, with Nigel Farage leading the way, and we'll have greater chaos and confusion then with someone like that in our country. So let's wake up and let's recognise we have to act now for the sake of the long-term future of the country.
1: Yeah, and David Lammy was saying, you know, this back and forth and this leadership, people stepping, calling for him to step down, is only handing a win of sorts to Nigel Farage. And that's one of the concerns. But the names that we've been hearing, and you have found too, according to some of the letters, Wes Streeting, of course, is the health secretary, Andy Burham, Angela Rayner, even Miliband here. Any of those, I know you won't tell me, it's very personal, but any of those from that list, think are capable to do the job better than the current Prime
0: You're having
1: Minister.
0: Another go, aren't you? You're having another go. It's your job.
1: I am
0: no,
1: indeed.
0: I'm not going to get drawn into a decision there. My worry is that we potentially have an election. Maybe Wes Streeting goes for it. Maybe Starmer survives that. Keir Starmer survives it. Then we have another election in the autumn. This could drag on in a very messy way. My disappointment is that the cabinet, who in the end have a collective responsibility, we're not in a presidential system of government here, we're in a cabinet system of government, ought to recognise the discontent and the problems and taken the lead on this. And it seems, from what I hear, though I'm not sure, of course, we only hear this secondhand, is the cabinet really didn't have a proper discussion on the worst local election results the Labour Party's had since the war.
1: Is there anything, finally, that the Prime Minister can say, can do to convince you otherwise, that he should stay here?
0: Look, he's not going to convince me. He's got to convince the voters. And I think the problem is the discontent and the lack of support for the Prime Minister, the fact people just do not like him, it's as fundamental as that. They're not listening to him anymore. So I've said before, the amount of refreshes and resets and renewals and new announcements, people have stopped listening. I'm sorry they have. I'm disappointed they have. I wish it wasn't that. But I'm just trying to say what people said to me knocking on doors in the last few weeks. If I'm wrong, I'm wrong. But I'm simply saying what people are saying to me.
1: And we appreciate, Mr. Betts, you telling us what you're hearing, of course, within, as you hear from your constituents, so important. Clive Betts, thank you very much indeed for taking the time to speak
0: to us
1: here on the show. Well, in the next hour, right here on CNN, of what we know, I'll be speaking to Perrin Moon. He is one of the Labour MPs who is supporting Keir Starmer and says he needs to be allowed to get on with the job. So we have a completely different perspective in that next hour, that interview coming up in the next hour right here on CNN. Still to come tonight, US President Donald Trump heads to China, as we showed you earlier on, for a much-anticipated summit. Does the US stalemate with Iran give China greater leverage?

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0: Can't see anything, so. You are looking there at live pictures of U.S. President Donald Trump at Joint Base Andrews. Of course, the U.S. president, as we showed you the top of the show, is now on his way, making his way to China in what will be, maybe I should say, the most critical trip since he returned to office, as he boards, of course, there the plane. The backdrop, the deadlock, of course, with Iran that's hammering the global economy and sinking the president's poll numbers, even, by the way, among fellow Republicans. There's images coming to you from Joint Base Andrews as the President Trump makes his way to Beijing. And those storm clouds hovering around the American president, although the sun does seem to be shining right there, may give Chinese leader Xi Jinping significant leverage during the summit. The Iranian ambassador to China says Beijing could potentially serve as a mediator and guarantor between Washington and Tehran. Here's what President Trump had to say before departing for Beijing just moments ago. Have a listen.
9: What is your message to President Xi as it relates to the Iran war?
10: Well, I think, number one, we're going to have a long talk about it. I think he's been relatively good, to be honest with you. You look at the blockade, no problem. They get a lot of their oil from that area. We've had no problem. And he's been a friend of mine. He's been somebody that we get along with. And I think you're going to see that good things are going to happen. This is going to be a very exciting trip. A lot of good things are going to happen.
0: Well, certain to be discussed is the $11 billion U.S. arms sales to Taiwan. China's claim of sovereignty over the island has been, as you know, a long-standing source of tension between the two world powers. Underscoring this high economic stakes of the trip,

0: returned to office as he boards, of course, the plane. The backdrop, the deadlock, of course, with Iran that's hammering the global economy and sinking the president's poll numbers, even, by the way, among fellow Republicans. There's images coming to you from Joy Base Andrews as the President Trump makes his way to Beijing. And those storm clouds hovering around the American president, although the sun does seem to be shining right there, may give Chinese leader Xi Jinping significant leverage during the summit. The Iranian ambassador to China says Beijing could potentially serve as a mediator and guarantor between Washington and Tehran. Here's what President Trump had to say before departing for Beijing just moments ago. Have a listen.
1: What is your message to President Xi as it relates to the Iran war?
2: Well, I think, number one, we're going to have a long talk about it. I think he's been relatively good, to be honest with you. You look at the blockade, no problem. They get a lot of their oil from that area. We've had no problem. And he's been a friend of mine. He's been somebody that we get along with. And I think you're going to see that good things are going to happen. This is going to be a very exciting trip. A lot of good things are going to happen.
0: Well, certain to be discussed is the $11 billion U.S. arms sales to Taiwan. China's claim of sovereignty over the island has been, as you know, a long-standing source of tension between the two world powers. Underscoring this high economic stakes of the trip, the heads of big tech, that includes Apple's Tim Cook and Elon Musk, will be part of that U.S. delegation. AI, rare earths and trade will likely also be on the agenda. And this is something we heard from President Trump, who said trade will want to be the talking points. Can China, though, help broker peace talks between the U.S. and Iran? That is one of the questions that many are asking. Joining us now is Emily Feng. She covers China and Taiwan as an international correspondent for NPR. Great to have you on the show, Emily. I mean, look, this is a hugely high-stakes visit with so much, right, to discuss between these two superpowers who haven't met face-to-face since the U.S. started this war with Iran. And we'll talk about Iran in just a moment, but just walk us through what you think the key items of the agenda after this summit. I'm not sure if you heard President Trump, but before he left there, the White House saying trade, clearly a huge focus.
3: So for the U.S., it's trade, it's the war with Iran and high energy prices. For China, it's Taiwan. That is number one. How the U.S. deals with this island that China wants to control one day, and what might happen with this multi-billion U.S. weapon sale that's been delayed to Taiwan.
0: On Iran, then, let's talk about Iran, because the president was hinting that, you know, they're good friends, that, you know, he doesn't need help on Iran. What role can China here, in terms of influence, have on Iran, trying to leverage some sort of pressure?
3: China has huge economic pressure on Iran. It used to buy most of Iran's oil exports. Up to 90% of Iran's oil went to China before Iran and the U.S. blockaded the Strait of Hormuz. And so while China has had pretty limited political pressure this time around in the war with Iran, it wants to have more influence. And this could be an in if the U.S. also accepts China as a potential mediator down the line in the war with Iran. It could be a potential in for China to start expanding its influence in the Middle East. But I think a caveat is that I think this whole war with Iran has shown that while the U.S., while China has significant economic leverage in not only the Middle East, but also the rest of the world, and has managed to buffer itself against many of the energy shocks that countries like the U.S., where I am now, are suffering, it still has certain constraints and limits to how much leverage exactly it can exact over Middle Eastern countries, and it still doesn't reach the level of leverage, say, the U.S. has.
0: And so on that point, what do you think, Emily, that China will be looking for in terms of some sort of concessions, in sort of in tit for tat? What do you think that we'll be looking for? Is Taiwan then what they may ask for? How do you see this this position, this quid pro quo?
3: Absolutely. What their dream is for the U.S. to change its diplomatic language on Taiwanese independence. Mm. They would like a stronger American opposition, outright opposition to the possibility of any Taiwanese independence language. That the U.S. has signaled ahead of the trip is not likely to happen. Beijing would also be very happy, though, with the U.S. saying we're not going to sell as many weapons to Taiwan. I've reported in the last 2 months that there is a $14 billion U.S. arms package that has been delayed. It's gotten all the approvals, but it still hasn't gone through for whatever reason to sell U.S. weapons to Taiwan.

0: If that's off the table after this trip, that is already a huge concession that China is able to exact. And China also would love more access to the American market, to be able to invest in America, and also to buy American semiconductor chips.
1: I mean, how realistic is it, though, from your vantage point, Emily, that we will hear the US saying, you know, it opposes Taiwan independence? Do you think that is even possible?
0: Listen, it's not incredibly likely, but this is a golden opportunity for China to try its luck. This trip, when Trump is feeling maybe a little bit off kilter because the war with Iran has not gone the way that he's expected, and with a president, frankly, that is usually setting his own policy on China as he goes week by week without a lot of consistency, despite having good advisors around him, this might be China's chance to make that ask and potentially get an outcome that is very, very favorable to them.
1: Let's see what they walk away with. Emily Heng, really appreciate you taking the time
0: indeed
1: to walk us through this. Thank you very much indeed. Well, we continue, of course, to follow the latest developments right here from Downing Street. It's just gone 7:30 in the evening. And still to come tonight, British Prime Minister Keir Starmer faces calls to resign while receiving new messages of support. We'll discuss after this.
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13: Welcome back, everyone. We continue to follow the big story right here out of the UK. As you can see, I'm at 10 Downing, just behind 10 Downing Street, where a fourth junior minister has now resigned from Prime Minister Keir Starmer's government. And this, of course, all comes after last week's pretty dismal, disastrous, whatever you want to call election results for Mr. Starmer's Labour Party. Critics saying Labour has failed to show its vision for the future. And it is a sentiment being echoed by many voters. Have a listen.
14: He inherited quite a difficult, the government at quite a difficult time, I'd say. I think it's a lot of things. I'd probably say from my demographic, younger people and also South Asian Muslim, a lot of it comes down to his geopolitical stances.
15: I think he's trying to steer like a middle of the road sort of passage to try and keep everyone happy, even though I'm not a fan of his.
16: I think he's just being blamed for everything, because it's easy, isn't it? He's an easy target. I don't think he has the personality to carry off being a prime minister, and so they're making him pay for it. But if he gets replaced, the next person's not going to find it any easier.
13: The view from London. Some voters are in London, where the Prime Minister will meet with King Charles on Wednesday. The King will oversee the state opening of Parliament and is expected to lay out the government's priorities. Our Claire Sebastian joins me here outside 10 Downing Street. And this is the irony in all of this, because walking around here on the way to 10 Downing Street, you can't see it, but the roads are closed off. Everything's being prepared for tomorrow. And of course, tomorrow we're supposed to hear King Charles read out kind of policies from this Labour government. That is going to feel rather odd.
17: Well, look, I think this is why today has been so critical, and why there was so much focus this morning right here on the cabinet meeting in 10 Downing Street. Would there or would there not be a mutiny? And the Prime Minister, despite the growing revolt that we've seen throughout the day, has made it through. And we now have this letter from 110 plus MPs saying now isn't the time for a leadership contest. And had there been something today, the timing would have been horrific going into this huge set piece event for the British political calendar. The King in all his ermine robes arriving in Parliament to deliver the government speech on its legislative priorities. If he'd had to do that for a government that was in even more turmoil, that would have looked super awkward, I think, for the palace. So I think they've survived at a very critical moment for the government.
13: They have survived. Some would say he's hanging still by a thread. It's very early days, because besides the 100 MPs who have said they support him, there are 80 plus who don't. You basically want him either to step down or to create some sort of timeline for his resignation. Give us a sense, Claire, of what those people are saying and who they're backing, because to me it's not clear if there is one person they are backing here for.

0: To launch a leadership contest.
1: Yeah, and I think that's the issue, right? And Starmer made that point himself. He said to the cabinet this morning, there isn't a challenger, so essentially, why should I go? I think what's clear now is that he is not going to go voluntarily at this stage. I think you can't make any assumptions. We have to include that caveat at this point. Who is going to be the challenger? Well, look, all eyes are on the health secretary, Wes Streeting, at this point. He came into the cabinet today. He left without saying anything, whereas other members of the cabinet came forward and spoke to the cameras and expressed support for the prime minister in what seemed to be a fairly choreographed fight back against that revolt. Streeting said nothing. It is now reported by the British media that he may meet with Starmer tomorrow morning here before the King's speech, though, of course, we don't really expect anything to happen before the King's speech for all the reasons that we just outlined. But all eyes are on him. There's also Andy Burnham, who's the mayor of Manchester right now.
0: He's not an MP.
1: So it's a pipe dream at this point. But there are various rumours about how he could get back into Parliament, and those who back him potentially would back waiting. But meanwhile, we have these junior ministers who've come out and I think offered some insight into their view of sort of the culture of this government. Jess Phillips, who's the Minister for Safeguarding.
0: Stinging.
1: But the most interesting of all in terms of the view on why there's not enough momentum, certainly the view from within government. She said the desire not to have an argument means we rarely make an argument, leaving opportunities for progress stalled and delayed. Really interesting to hear that from the inside, because I think that's a lot of what voters are feeling from the outside. And she talked about how, you know, it is rare for Labour to be in government. This is a precious chance for them. He's only the seventh Labour Prime Minister ever. But if they don't act boldly, and I'm paraphrasing here, then they will squander that chance, that precious chance. So I think that does reveal to an extent what the voters are feeling outwardly, that there's this culture from the inside, certainly in her view, to not act boldly at risk of sort of upsetting the apple cart here.
0: And some voters may even say, you know, that we don't need any more chaos with wars, of course, in Ukraine and so many unknowns with the war in Iran and the concerns of Strait of Hormuz and the price of oil and the cost of living. We don't need another change in leadership, right? That creates more chaos. It's something we saw with the Tories, with the Conservative Party.
1: And that's what the bond market is saying today, with 30-year gilts hitting highest levels since 1998. They've never recovered, frankly, from the meltdown in 2022 caused by Liz Truss's mini-budget. But going even higher today, the concern in the market is that, you know, if Starmer is replaced, it could be by someone from the left of the party that may borrow more money and lead to a further decline in the government's finances. So that is the concern from the market, and that's not to be trifled with. And then obviously you have those like the defense secretary who came out today and said, we need stability. This is a very unstable world, not just with, you know, the situation in the Middle East, the Strait of Hormuz, but still Russia and Ukraine is a major issue for this government.
0: Communication also seems to be a problem with the prime minister, it seems, from a hearing from voters. Claire, thank you very much indeed. Now, we're going to leave Downing Street for just a moment and focus on a landmark new report that is uncovering very disturbing details about the October the 7th attacks by Hamas on Israel. An Israeli commission that spent years investigating and gathering evidence says Hamas militants and their allies raped, assaulted and sexually tortured their victims during and after the 2023 attacks. The report says sexual and gender-based violence was a calculated strategy meant to maximize pain as well as suffering. A human rights expert who headed the report says its goal was to ensure victims will not be denied, erased or forgotten. Kochav Elakam Levy spoke earlier to CNN.
2: Some of the things that we weren't sure how to describe is the prolonged sexual violence, the reality of hell of sexual violence day after day. There is one testimony that one of the hostages says that that after she was raped or after she was sexually assaulted, she couldn't even go to shower, and that's something that stays with her. And the fact that she became, you know, captive in a way that she could be sexually assaulted anytime, at any point, kind of left a deep impression on all of us.
0: And still to come tonight, the mysterious voyage of a Russian cargo ship and the secrets now at the bottom of the sea, a CNN exclusive investigation, pardon me, when we return.
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8: Well, fascinating new report coming in to CNN. A Russian cargo ship that sank off the coast of Spain in 2024 was likely carrying nuclear reactors for submarines. A CNN investigation finds the vessel may have been headed to North Korea. Here's our Nick Payton-Walsh with this exclusive report.
9: A mystery in the Mediterranean, the possible torpedoing of a Russian ship to stop the Kremlin handing submarine nuclear reactors to North Korea begins in a quiet Spanish port.
10: This really is the craziest of stories about a Russian shadow fleet ship that sank off the coast here in the strangest of circumstances, whose Russian captain confessed to investigators here that it was carrying two nuclear reactors, possibly for a submarine.
9: The incident is shrouded in silence but concerns the most serious of issues: weapons proliferation between two nuclear powers and force being used to stop it. The Ursa Major ship loaded up near St. Petersburg in early December 2024, on paper bound for Vladivostok, with a cargo of two huge cranes and over 100 empty containers. It made another stop, loading two large manhole covers. It set sail. A shadow fleet ship used by Russia in Syria, the Portuguese Navy followed it from above. You can see the blue covers here, until just before it ran into trouble in Spanish waters.
10: It was way further out to sea when the Ursa Major, on the 22nd of December 2024, suddenly slowed. And Spanish rescuers noticed this and they radioed to ask if anything was wrong. The ship insisted it was fine and could deal with the situation.
9: But about 24 hours later, it made a sharp deviation and issued an urgent call for help. The boat was listing, this video shows, filmed from a nearby tanker, but probably not going to sink too fast. The captain of the ship would later tell investigators he'd seen a 20 by 20 inch hole in the hull, the damaged metal facing inwards. He said it had been followed by three explosions on the starboard side of the boat, killing two of his crew.
10: So the Russian military arrive in force and they tell everyone to stay 2 nautical miles away from their ship, the Ursa Major. But the Spanish know they need to conduct a rescue operation, so they send this ship to pick up 14 Russian survivors who were brought back here. And that includes the Russian captain, who it seems starts to help investigators piece together some of what's happened. But it's hours later that day that the mood changes over the

0: It's a major ship, and the Russian military fire flares over it, and then a series of explosions follow, which Spanish seismic sensors picked up, and they send the ship to the seabed floor.
1: Moscow demanded their crew back, but the Russian captain told Spanish investigators something remarkable: that the ship was carrying components for two nuclear reactors, likely for a submarine, he said, adding he could not be sure if the reactors had fuel in them. There's no evidence of contamination. He also told investigators he thought he would be diverted not to Vladivostok, but to North Korea's port of Rason. Russia was in North Korea's debt at that time, after they sent 10,000 troops to help fight Ukraine 2 months earlier. And in December 2025, North Korea would claim to have built this, their first nuclear-powered submarine.
0: Everything may have been on the bottom of the sea, but the Russians weren't done yet. And according to a source familiar with the investigation, about a week after the incident, a Russian research vessel called the Yantar, linked in the past to all sorts of allegations against Moscow, sat over the wreckage for about 5 days, and four more explosions followed. Possibly the Russians destroying what was left of the wreckage.
1: In the months after, the US may have shown interest in the site, twice sending a rare WC-135R Constant Phoenix, usually secretly sniffing out traces of nuclear activity in Russia's Arctic or over Iran, over the path of the Ursa Major, weaving low at 5,000 feet. One had flown a similar route 13 months earlier, perhaps suggesting its routine. The aircraft's US base declined to provide any details. Spanish lawmakers have urgently sought answers, but got few.
2: Cuando alguien no te dice claramente y no te da la información claramente y extensa de lo que pides, por lo menos sospechas que te está escondiendo algo, por supuesto que sí.
1: So why did the ship sink? The Spanish investigation said the first impact was likely from a projectile called a supercavitating torpedo that fires air in front of itself to reach very high speed. Others suggested something simpler.
3: Sounds like a limpet mine. It sounds like a shaped charge explosive that was placed against the hull by somebody or something.
1: The Russian owners immediately called the sinking a targeted terrorist attack. They, the Russian, Spanish and British militaries, did not reply to a request for comment, and the Pentagon declined to. There are a few Western militaries operating there, capable of noticing, tracking and stopping a cargo like this. All sides, it seems, happy for this secret to stay on the sea floor. Nick Payton Walsh, CNN, Cartagena, Spain.
4: And still to come tonight, could the secret to living longer be hiding in plain sight? We'll tell you about the new research which could have you breaking into song. That's next.
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Talk Sport's just a clever name. That we just talk sport. But that's absolute balderdash. We breathe it, dream it, think it, play it and eat it for breakfast wrapped up in an English muffin. So, if you want to get seriously sauteed by soccer, poached by the Premier League and marinated by monster news and reaction, listen to Talk Sport. It's not just a clever name, dude. Listen live from London on TuneIn and munch it down for free. Mmm, delicious. A bit salty. Warning, Talk Sport definitely contains nuts. Yuck, yuck, yuck, yuck.

0: pictures of colour painting the sky are going viral on social media. They're not the Northern Lights, and they're not made with AI either. Meteorologist Chris Warren explains what's behind a rare rainbow cloud phenomenon.
1: Video out of Indonesia shows a massive cloud with a rainbow-like halo glowing at the top, and it doesn't even look real, but it is. The science behind it is the same thing you've seen in a soap bubble or an oil slick. It's called iridescence. Inside that cloud are tiny water droplets or ice crystals. Sunlight hits them and splits into a spectrum of colors. Some colors turn vivid, others fade. This is rare because everything has to line up perfectly. A thin cloud, uniform cloud particles, and you in exactly the right place to catch it. Miss any one of those, and this disappears. It's the same physics you're used to seeing scaled up to the sky.
0: An iridescent rainbow, absolutely beautiful. And finally, tonight, at least for this hour, if you're hoping for the secret to a long and happy life, well, look no further than your local art gallery. New research from University College London, UCL, found that engaging in the arts may actually slow down the aging process, whether, of course, it's visiting the Louvre, reading, singing, or participating in crafts, photography, or even painting at home. The benefits are comparable to exercise. Get that? The study found those who take time to gaze at a Monet or pick up a brush can slow their biological age by a year or more. We're going to start taking up painting, aren't we? That does it for us for this hour. Do stay right here. I'll be back with what we know up next.
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17: Britain's Prime Minister clings to power. I'm Isa Suarez in for Max Foster. This is what we know. Good evening, coming to you from Downing Street in London, where Keir Starmer is fighting for his political life. The British Prime Minister is facing growing cries to step aside, many coming from within his own party. Last week's local election, in which Labour was trounced, seems to have really been the last straw for many. And since then, four members of Mr. Starmer's cabinet have resigned in protest over his leadership. But the Prime Minister is resisting the calls to quit. And more than 100 Labour MPs released a letter today saying they back Mr. Starmer. Claire Sebastian is with me here. And Claire has been on this story for much of the day. And early on this morning, of course, when we had this cabinet meeting, there was a lot. We saw the numbers of those MPs really calling for his resignation grow almost hourly. We're in this moment now that it's not clear whether the Prime Minister can survive another day. Give us a layout of the land right now.
18: Well, I mean, look, it was an extraordinary day because he went into this weekly cabinet meeting this morning and people were sort of expecting that there could be a mutiny. There were reports going in that the Home Secretary and potentially other high-level cabinet ministers were going to tell him to set out a timeline to leave. Then we got a statement from the Prime Minister while he was in the cabinet meeting, essentially the words that

0: Gracias.
1: Britain's Prime Minister clings to power. I'm Isa Suarez in for Max Foster. This is what we know. Good evening, coming to you from Downing Street in London, where Keir Starmer is fighting for his political life. The British Prime Minister is facing growing cries to step down, step aside, many coming from within his own party. Last week's local election, in which Labour was trounced, seems to have really been the last straw for many. And since then, four members of Mr. Starmer's cabinet have resigned in protest over his leadership. But the Prime Minister is resisting the calls to quit. And more than 100 Labour MPs released a letter today saying they back Mr. Starmer. Claire Sebastian is with me here. And Claire has been on this story for much of the day. And early on this morning, of course, when we had this cabinet meeting, there was a lot. We saw the numbers of those MPs really calling for his resignation grow almost hourly. We're in this moment now that it's not clear whether the Prime Minister can survive another day. Give us a layout of the land right now.
2: Well, I mean, look, it was an extraordinary day because he went into this weekly cabinet meeting this morning and people were sort of expecting that there could be a mutiny. There were reports going in that the Home Secretary and potentially other high-level cabinet ministers were going to tell him to set out a timeline to leave. Then we got a statement from the Prime Minister while he was in the cabinet meeting, essentially the words that he had said to those members, saying, look, there isn't a challenger at this point and we need to get on with the business of governing. After that, we got yet more of this sort of choreographed fight back with MPs coming out, some of them, and coming up to the cameras right here and saying, look, we back the Prime Minister, we need stability. Some of them also posting on social media about the same thing. So these two things have been going in tandem today, right? The revolt on the one hand with the numbers of MPs climbing a little bit, I wouldn't say in the manner of a flood, but we've seen a continuous trickle throughout the day. Then we have these four junior ministers resigning their government posts in protest and telling the Prime Minister he needs to step down eventually. But then we also have, as you say, the members of Parliament who've come out and said, look, this isn't the time for a leadership race. So are we at the point where the stability argument is winning the day, given, for example, the meltdown that we're seeing in the bond markets? Or are we going to see the challengers continue to circle the wagons and come through in the next few days, perhaps after the King's speech, which happens tomorrow?
1: Which happens tomorrow. And it is staggering that's happening against this political climate. You were talking about leadership contenders potentially, you know. One of those names is Wes Streeting, the Health Secretary. There's a lot of people, saying right now that he's one of the contenders, along with others. But from those 80 plus who are calling on the Prime Minister to step down, none of them have openly said they're backing Wes Streeting. Mm-hmm. But we understand from British media that Prime Minister Starmer will be meeting Wes Streeting. I mean, to be a fly on the wall in the first place. What do you think that conversation is going to be?

0: The NBA playoffs are underway, and now you can trade every game on Kalshi. 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On Kalshi, you're trading against other people in live market. 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K-A-L-S-H-I, Kalshi. Trade on anything.
1: There's a lot of people saying right now that he's one of the contenders, along with others. But from those 80-plus who are calling on the Prime Minister to step down, none of them have openly said they're backing West Streeting. Mm-hmm. But we understand from British media that Prime Minister Starmer will be meeting West Streeting. I mean, to be a fly on the wall in the first place. What do you think that conversation is going to be like? Is it going to be, Prime Minister, you have my support, or Prime Minister, I'm going to launch a leadership contest?
2: So look, I think at this point we can't assume anything, because Streeting has made it very clear that he would like to be Prime Minister, but also that he doesn't want to come through as some kind of spoiler. And I think to now try to oust the Prime Minister on the morning of the King's Speech, if this meeting goes ahead, would certainly make him look like that, not the kind of unifying candidate that he would need to be for this party that now is looking so split down the middle in so many different ways. So I think, look, it's going to be a difficult conversation, very likely, because the Prime Minister knows about his ambitions. We don't know if he's got the 81 backers, that's 20% of the parliamentary Labour Party, that he would need to launch a real challenge, which is really the only mechanism at this point by which we could see a change in leadership. But I think all of that will come up, because as far as we know, it didn't this morning during Cabinet. They moved on very swiftly from this giant elephant in the room, which is, of course, the Prime Minister's dwindling support.
1: I want to branch this out slightly, because I was speaking to a Labour MP in the last hour, and he was saying, he was calling for the Prime Minister to resign, and he was saying, as he knocked on doors, that many people are saying they're not happy with the Prime Minister. This is something, as he was canvassing a public opinion, that was what we was hearing. We've also heard from Jess Phillips, the MP, saying, you know, deeds, not words, matter. Alex Davis-Jones, another MP who's resigning, this is bold, radical action. Yeah. And then Miatta Fanbulo, who was one of the first ones, said, the message on the doorstep was clear. You, Prime Minister, have lost the trust and confidence

0: The NBA playoffs are underway, and now you can trade every game on Kalshi. 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K-A-L-S-H-I, Kalshi. Trade on anything.
1: Split down the middle in so many different ways. So I think, look, it's going to be a difficult conversation, very likely, because the Prime Minister knows about his ambitions. We don't know if he's got the 81 backers, that's 20% of the parliamentary Labour Party, that he would need to launch a real challenge, which is really the only mechanism at this point by which we could see a change in leadership. But I think all of that will come up, because as far as we know, it didn't this morning during Cabinet. They moved on very swiftly from this giant elephant in the room, which is, of course, the Prime Minister's dwindling support.
2: I want to branch this out slightly, because I was speaking to a Labour MP in the last hour, and he was saying, he was calling for the Prime Minister to resign, and he was saying, as he knocked on doors, that many people are saying they're not happy with the Prime Minister. This is something, as he was canvassing a public opinion, that was what we was hearing. We've also heard from Jess Phillips, the MP, saying, you know, deeds, not words, matter. Alex Davis-Jones, another MP who's resigning, this is bold, radical action. Yeah. And then Miatta Fanbulo, who was one of the first ones, said, the message on the doorstep was clear. You, Prime Minister, have lost the trust and confidence of the public. If he does stay the Prime Minister, I mean, it's kind of, it's a hard job ahead with so many, you know, crises. We're seeing a war in the Middle East, of course, with Iran, oil prices surging. There is a lot of pressure on him.
1: Yeah, and look, he's made it through today. He may make it through the King's speech tomorrow. But as you say, I don't think that gets rid of any of these key questions that he faces and that were made so clear, laid so bare by those local elections last week. Is there something at this point that the Prime Minister could do to stem this ever downward sort of trajectory of his approval ratings that we've seen ever since he swept to power in that landslide, one of the biggest mandates in modern British political history, less than 2 years ago? And there are those who will point out that the writing could have been on the wall anyway, that this was a landslide in terms of seats, but if you take out the popular vote, he only got about a third of it, and Reform got 14%. So the writing perhaps is on the wall. It's been called a loveless landslide. But I think, look, he is going to try and use tomorrow, this King's speech, where he sets out his legislative priorities, as another big moment to reset, to try and prove that change is coming, that the economy is possible to fix, and that he is the one to do it. And I think, look, the message from the bond markets is that they certainly don't want anyone coming in who's going to be further left than the Prime Minister and borrow more money.
2: Claire, thank you very much indeed. Well, all this political instability, of course, comes as the UK tries to navigate a complicated role on the world stage. As Claire was just alluding to there, Prime Minister Starmer's government is working with France on a multinational mission to secure the Strait of Hormuz. The UK recently announced it would deploy one of its most powerful warships to the Persian Gulf. And then there's, of course, Russia's war on Ukraine. Mr. Starmer has a warm relationship, as you know, with Ukraine President Volodymyr Zelensky. In fact, the Ukrainian flag is flying right here outside 10 Downing Street. And he also has been one of the most effective advocates, Keir Starmer, for Ukraine in talks with Washington. Well, one MP I spoke to in the last hour says that despite the chaos, a change in leadership might create, it would be worth it for Labour to have a new person in charge. Have a listen.
3: But I think the unpopularity of the government, particularly the Prime Minister, has grown so great that I think we're going to have chaos and confusion, whatever happens. And my worry is that we end up with an election coming up, yes, in 3 years' time, with Nigel Farage leading the way, and we'll have even greater chaos and confusion then with someone like that our country. So let's wake up and let's recognize we have to act now for the sake of the long-term future of the country.
2: So what we want to know this hour is, how disruptive would it be if Keir Starmer quits? Joining me now is a Labour Member of Parliament, Perrin Moon. He says he supports Mr. Starmer 100%. Perrin Moon, welcome to the show. Just for our viewers, we've heard, of course, an opposing voice in the last hour from a Labour Party member who believes he's one of those 80-plus who thinks the Prime Minister should resign. You think otherwise. Why is that?
4: I do, and there's 10 other colleagues who are with me on that. So it's something

0: that we've been thinking about for a long time. But actually, I think that the situation that we're in at the moment, that it would be absolutely terrible for us to change the Prime Minister. You mentioned the market just there. The UK cannot afford more political chaos. We saw under the Conservatives what happened when you had a roundabout of different prime ministers. This is time for serious, stable government and a serious, stable prime minister, and that prime minister is Keir Starmer.
1: And Perrin, Mr. Moon, we were hearing earlier, of course, from several Labour MPs who said as they knocked on doors and say Cameron's opinion, one thing they kept hearing time and time again is that Prime Minister Starmer needs to go. As we look ahead, of course, to tomorrow, what can Prime Minister Starmer, of course, say in Parliament that will change people's minds, that will give them the confidence, of course, to have the support?
0: Well, look, we're really looking really exciting legislative program being announced in the House of Commons tomorrow, and it needs to be really focusing on how we grow our economy, a closer relationship with the European Union so that we can get that investment into the UK, and to make sure that we have got the finances. We've finished with fantasy finances under the Conservatives. We need to get the finances into rebuild services, our hospitals, schools, and transport systems. And that will be hopefully the focus and the benefit
1: Moon, I'm
0: of
1: sorry to
0: the
1: interrupt.
0: focus.
1: I'm going to interrupt. Unfortunately, your line is cracking a bit, so we can hear every other word. So we're going to try and fix it and see if we can talk to you. But I really appreciate you ploughing on as we try to fix it as you were talking. Thank you very much. As Labour Member of Parliament, Perrin Moon, calling us right there from London. Well, let's turn our attention to the United States, because President Donald Trump says he doesn't need China's help in the standoff with Iran. You heard him in the last hours, of course, as he left to China. The US president is now on his way to Beijing for that crucial meeting with Chinese leader Xi Jinping. And topping the agenda, tensions over Taiwan and, of course, trade. Before his departure, the president downplayed the idea that China could play a key role in peace talks with Iran, telling Arlena Trien the US will win it peacefully or otherwise. Well, aides to the president now say he's now more seriously considering resuming US combat operations than he has in recent weeks. And those sources say the president is frustrated with how Iran is handling negotiations and has grown impatient as Tehran maintains its grip on that Strait of Hormuz. There seem to be two camps, really, within the administration. Some in the Pentagon are calling for a more aggressive approach, while others are urging a diplomatic route. Let's go to Arlena Trien. So, Arlena, as we look ahead, of course, to this meeting between the president, President Trump, Xi Jinping, on the question of Iran, is it clear to you and what you're hearing from those within the administration, what he's wanting to get out from Chinese Premier Xi Jinping here?
2: Yeah, look, I was really hoping the president be more direct, Issa, when I was questioning him about this just moments ago on the South Lawn. He said they were going to have a long talk about it, but that he does not think he needs their help and that the U.S. will win the war one way or another. But as for the reporting I have, I'd say this. I think it's very clear, of course, that this meeting could be a key opportunity for diplomacy. There's no secret, of course, that the Chinese have a close relationship with the Iranians. They do a number of business together. They have different talks. I would also remind our viewers that just last week, the Iranian Foreign Minister, Abbas Araghchi, someone who has been one of the key people involved in these talks between Washington and Tehran, he was in China just last week meeting with his Chinese counterpart. So I think that just drives the point home about the relationship that they have. Now, I do think there's some people who think perhaps, depending on how conversations go in Beijing between President Trump and President Xi, perhaps there could be some sort of push from the Chinese to try and get the Iranians back to the negotiating table in a far more serious manner. That is still, of course, I think the prime resolution here would be for the Trump administration to see this war between the U.S. and Iran end in a peaceful way and with some sort of deal. But again, that's very much unclear. And to be just more succinct to your question and my answer about what he's expecting, I'm not sure they know yet. I think they are going into this and they want to see how these talks go. I've covered many of the president's foreign trips, both during his second term, but also during his first term. He likes to feel out how things are going. He calls it the art of a deal. We're going to have to see what that looks like once he's on the ground. But again, there's no secret that the Chinese could have major influence here. We just have to wait and see whether or not the president really wants to lean on that at this point in the war.
1: Yeah, major influence, Elaine, and I wonder also whether Xi Jinping will ask for something in return. I mean, the question of Taiwan is one that has been brought up time and time again. What are you hearing from those within that, inside the White House, and what whether that can carry any weight, whether the U.S. will clear, say, in any way it supports or it doesn't support Taiwan? You think that's even likely at this stage?
2: You know, that is such a tough question. I've asked the same thing to people in the White House. Yeah. Look, this has been an issue, of course, that we've seen him be presented with during the first term as well, when he made that trip to meet with President Xi in China during his first term, about this commitment to Taiwan. From everything I've been told by Trump administration officials, they do not want that to be a bargaining chip. They recognize the importance of the current language that this White House and many of the president's predecessors have used, this kind of vague language that doesn't go as far as calling for Taiwan's independence, but keeps the Chinese happy. That is where they want to stay. Now, who knows what President Trump will do? He is a very unpredictable person. So is that on the table? It could be. Mm-hmm. I think there's no question that they are planning to talk about, arms deals as it relates to Taiwan. This has been a long, long standing dispute between the U.S. and China. But I do think it's one that I can also say many experts I know who I've been talking with as well, and people on Capitol Hill, are worried Trump could go too far on that, but it's very much unclear. I know the posture of this White House, though, is that they do not want to do anything to jeopardize that, because, look, the U.S. recognizes the importance of keeping Taiwan, kind of at a far distance from the Chinese, and also trying to prevent any sort of attack from China on Taiwan as well. But we have to see really where this leads when the two meet.
1: I know you'll stay across it for us. Good to see you, Elena. Elena Treen there for us at the White House. And coming up, a mystery at the bottom of the sea. A CNN investigation into the last voyage of a Russian cargo ship that may have been carrying nuclear reactors. This story after this short break.
3: Turn it up with today's hits on TuneIn. We're bringing you the songs everyone's talking about, all in one place. 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
1: Can we see? 봐도 돼요?
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1: 와우. 와우. Hi, guys. It's just a lot of them.
2: 울지 않아요.
3: Go ahead, Daniel.
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1: Ooh, it's cold.
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1: 차갑네요.
2: 네, 터치해요.
1: 어,
3: 또 나오네. Now it's relaxing. Yeah, it relaxing.
1: He likes me.
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0: 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But that's absolute balderdash. 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
3: Welcome back, everyone. Some tense exchanges on Capitol Hill today as Trump administration officials defended the huge price tag of the Iran war. Defense Secretary Pete Hegseth was among those appearing before House as well as Senate committees today. He was asked about the Pentagon's estimate that the Iran war has cost American taxpayers nearly $29 billion so far. The Trump administration is requesting a new defense budget of $1.5 trillion.
4: I actually asked whether an American family should lose their health care or their child care to pay for this budget. That is literally what the president suggested.
5: The president has proposed a historic $1.5 trillion budget that will defend the nation and confront threats like Iran, which previous presidents allowed to happen, as Senator Graham pointed out. Well, previous administrations said they wanted to take care of this problem, and they did not, and he's doing it.
3: Well, Democrats on the House Oversight Committee say the lives of so many girls and women could have been different, would have been different. So much abuse would have been spared if Jeffrey Epstein and his allies hadn't, quote, overpowered the U.S. justice system decades ago. A Democratic lawmakers held a hearing today, listening really to painful stories from Epstein survivors. And it took place in West Palm Beach, Florida, where many allegations against the late sex offender first surfaced. A U.S. attorney in Florida gave Epstein a sweetheart non-prosecution plea deal, if you remember back in 2008, allowing him to avoid federal trial. That prosecutor, Alex Acosta, would go on to be in President Donald Trump's first cabinet. Democrat Robert Garcia says if his party wins the midterms, they will compel testimony to figure out how and essentially why Acosta was so lenient with Epstein.
6: Had authorities here been listened to? Had prosecutors who made recommendations to the U.S. attorney had been listened to, had survivors been listened to, but time and time again, whether it was at the law enforcement level or whether it was at the U.S. attorney's office by Alex Acosta and others, that justice was denied.
3: Let's get more on this. CNN's Annie Gray is following the story from Capitol Hill. So, Annie, just give us a sense, give our viewers a sense, really, what lawmakers heard today, what sort of testimony they've been hearing. It must have been incredibly painful.
7: Well, they heard from survivors who gave their firsthand accounts about their harrowing experiences with Jeffrey Epstein and his inner circle. And it's not a coincidence that this hearing took place in Palm Beach, Florida, just a few miles from President Trump's Mar-a-Lago resort. And the Democrats were trying to send a message there that this is an issue that is not going to go away, as much as President Trump and his administration is trying to put this topic of Jeffrey Epstein behind them. And this hearing also gave us a window into how Democrats are going to continue their investigation and handle this investigation if they reclaim the majority in November. And I think a big part of that is going to be to revisit pieces of this investigation that have taken place under the Republican majority in this Congress. For example, Alex Acosta, who you mentioned, who made that quote-unquote sweetheart deal with Jeffrey Epstein back in 2008, actually was interviewed by this oversight committee that's currently led by Republicans, but Democrats have a lot of follow-up questions that they feel like that interview did not cover. So he is somebody that Democrats absolutely will try and revisit. And one thing that really stuck out to me, just stuck out.

0: out to me just watching this hearing play out is when Democratic Congresswoman Melanie Stansberry was asking the witnesses, all of whom who've lived through so much pain and have yet to see the kind of accountability that they have long hoped for, she asked them, you know, what would justice look like to you? And one of the witnesses put it back to the lawmakers to say, look, that is really up to you to figure out. We are here to share our stories, but it's up to lawmakers to figure out how to prevent this doesn't happen again, from passing more legislation to having more oversight. And I think it just really sparks an interesting conversation about where does this investigation into Jeffrey Epstein go from here? How are lawmakers going to try and keep this alive, especially when they are dealing with the Department of Justice, who thinks that this matter is pretty much handled? There's so many women who still do not feel like the claims that they have made, the dynamics that they have suffered have been handled or brought to justice. And the Democrats are seeing this as sort of their mantle that they want to take up if they win back the House in November, Issa.
1: Yeah, the fight for accountability goes on. Annie Gray, thank you very much indeed. Well, back on Capitol Hill, FBI Director Kash Patel testified today about his agency's 2027 budget request, but he also faced some personal questions, including about his alleged drinking habits. Patel is suing the Atlantic magazine for reporting that he has, quote, alarmed colleagues with episodes of excessive drinking and unexplained absences. CNN has not corroborated some of the anecdotes and episodes told in that article. Well, that hearing in the Senate quickly became contentious. Patel even accepted a challenge to take a test to prove he does not have an alcohol problem. Have a listen.
2: These are serious allegations that were made against you.
3: They're the allegations
2: in a lawsuit
3: are
2: that
3: false.
2: You filed.
3: You drinking margaritas with a gangbanger is true and on video.
2: Just goes to show you.
3: You running a $7,000 bar tab at the lobby bar,
2: Director Patel,
3: has been filed by your own
2: this
3: office.
2: This goes to show.
3: Drink during the day. That's
2: Chairman,
3: you.
2: Mr.
3: This
2: Chairman,
3: is the ultimate example of hypocrisy.
2: Mr. Chairman,
3: I will not be tarnished by baseless allegations and fraudulent statements from the media.
2: The fact that you mentioned that indicates you don't know what you are talking about. Now, here, Director,
3: the only thing I know is you're the one drinking margaritas with felons.
2: Actually, that's a false statement, and I'm asking you about your statements.
3: I've answered that.
2: And I'm asking you about a particular report. And
3: it's not a report.
2: Her testimony. So let me ask you this. Are you willing to take the test that it's called the audit test that members of our active duty military and others take to determine whether they have a drinking problem?
3: I'll take any test you're willing to take.
2: I will take it, Director Patel. I'll take it. You ready to take it?
3: Let's go.
2: Yes or no?
3: Let's go. Side by side.
2: I'll take it.
1: Patel there on Capitol Hill. Well, fascinating new reporting coming into CNN. A Russian cargo ship that sank off the coast of Spain in 2024 was likely carrying nuclear reactors for submarines. A CNN investigation finds the vessel may have been headed to North Korea. Nick Payton Walsh has this exclusive report.
4: A mystery in the Mediterranean, the possible torpedoing of a Russian ship to stop the Kremlin handing submarine nuclear reactors to North Korea begins in a quiet Spanish port.
5: This really is the craziest of stories about a Russian shadow fleet ship that sank off the coast here in the strangest of circumstances, whose Russian captain confessed to investigators here that it was carrying two nuclear reactors, possibly for a submarine.
4: The incident is shrouded in silence but concerns the most serious of issues: weapons proliferation between two nuclear powers and force being used to stop it. The Ursa Major ship loaded up near St. Petersburg in early December 2024, on paper bound for Vladivostok, with a cargo of two huge cranes and over 100 empty containers. It made another stop, loading two large manhole covers. It set sail. A shadow fleet ship used by Russia in Syria, the Portuguese Navy followed it from above. You can see the blue covers here, until just before it ran into trouble in Spanish waters.
5: It was way further out to sea when the Ursa Major, on the 22nd of December 2024, suddenly slowed. And Spanish rescuers noticed this and they radioed to ask if anything was wrong. The ship insisted it was fine and could deal with the situation.
4: But about 24 hours later, it made a sharp deviation and issued an urgent call for help.

0: help. The boat was listing, this video shows, filmed from a nearby tanker, but probably not going to sink too fast. The captain of the ship would later tell investigators he'd seen a 20 by 20 inch hole in the hull, the damaged metal facing inwards. He said it had been followed by three explosions on the starboard side of the boat, killing two of his crew.
1: So the Russian military arrive in force and they tell everyone to stay 2 nautical miles away from their ship, the Ursa Major. But the Spanish know they need to conduct rescue operations, so they send this ship to pick up 14 Russian survivors who were brought back here. And that includes the Russian captain, who it seems starts to help investigators piece together some of what's happened. But it's hours later that day that the mood changes over the Ursa Major ship, and the Russian military fire flares over it, and then a series of explosions follow, which Spanish seismic sensors picked up, and they send the ship to the seabed floor.
0: Moscow demanded their crew back, but the Russian captain told Spanish investigators something remarkable, that the ship was carrying components for 2 nuclear reactors, likely for a submarine, he said, adding he could not be sure if the reactors had fuel in them. There's no evidence of contamination. He also told investigators he thought he would be diverted not to Vladivostok, but to North Korea's port of Rason. Russia was in North Korea's debt at that time, after they sent 10,000 troops to help fight Ukraine 2 months earlier. And in December 2025, North Korea would claim to have built this, their first nuclear-powered submarine.
1: Everything may have been on the bottom of the sea, but the Russians weren't done yet. And according to a source familiar with the investigation, about a week after the incident, a Russian research vessel called the Yantar, linked in the past to all sorts of allegations against Moscow, sat over the wreckage for about 5 days, and 4 more explosions followed, possibly the Russians destroying what was left of the wreckage.
0: In the months after, the US may have shown interest in the site, twice sending a rare WC-135R Constant Phoenix, usually secretly sniffing out traces of nuclear activity in Russia's Arctic or over Iran, over the path of the Ursa Major, weaving low at 5,000 feet. One had flown a similar route 13 months earlier, perhaps suggesting its routine. The aircraft's US base declined to provide any details. Spanish lawmakers have urgently sought answers, but got few.
2: Cuando alguien no te dice claramente y no te da la información claramente y extensa de lo que pides, por lo menos sospechas que te está escondiendo algo, por supuesto que sí.
0: So why did the ship sink? The Spanish investigation said the first impact was likely from a projectile called a supercavitating torpedo that fires air in front of itself to reach very high speed. Others suggested something simpler.
3: Sounds like a limpet mine. It sounds like a shaped charge explosive that was placed against the hull by somebody or something.
0: The Russian owners immediately called the sinking a targeted terrorist attack. They, the Russian, Spanish and British militaries, did not reply to a request for comment, and the Pentagon declined to. There are few Western militaries operating there, capable of noticing, tracking and stopping a cargo like this. All sides, it seems, happy for this secret to stay on the sea floor. Nick Payton Walsh, CNN, Cartagena, Spain.
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13: Welcome back, everyone. I'm here at 10 Downing Street, where a fourth junior minister has now resigned from Prime Minister Keir Starmer's government. This follows last week's, if you remember, disastrous election results for the Prime Minister's Labour Party. Critics saying Labour has failed to show its vision for the future. Recent polling shows that Mr. Starmer is the most unpopular British Prime Minister on record. Well, we are combing through sinking poll numbers for US President Donald Trump. And in a brand new CNN poll, only 30% say they approve of the president's handling of the economy. And that is a career low. And Mr. Trump's approval rating sits at 35%. This is consistent with what CNN poll showed back in March. Let's stay with this and bring in our Stephen Collinson. And Stephen, I mean, the numbers are pretty bleak. I was just looking at this just before I came to you. 77%, including a majority of Republicans, say that President Trump's policies have increased the cost of living in their community. It doesn't bode well. I mean, this is very much his economy, and it doesn't bode well for him.
14: Yeah, and these are quite staggering. That number you mentioned, that 77% number, is really interesting because it shows that Americans are not just unhappy about the economy, but they're directly connecting President Trump's policies to the problems they have in their own lives. There's another one. 75% of Americans say that the Iran war has hurt their finances. That's a direct decision that the president made, an unpopular decision, and that is weighing on him. So logic would suggest that the president is going to pay a price for this, and his Republican Party will do in the midterm elections. Now, we're in a period of American politics where logic doesn't seem to account for very much, but

0: 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Like,
1: we've also been through a period where presidents and congresses regularly get overturned because none of them seem to be able to solve the problem with the economy. And the perception and the reality for many Americans is that they feel worse off. And that's something that goes back right through the pandemic in polling. And I would argue this question of affordability, the feeling that you can't get ahead, that really goes back, I think, to at least the 2008 financial crisis and the long shadow of that period. So Trump is like other American politicians, and he can't solve this affordability question. What is amazing is that he seems so oblivious to it. You know, he's spending millions of dollars on monuments. Iran war just hit $29 billion. And today Trump said he did not make any consideration about Americans' financial position when he makes decisions about the war.
2: So then you have, you know, the question of affordability, the question of the pressures in the economy. This is something that I've been hearing from politicians here, members of parliament here in the UK, who are calling from Prime Minister Starmer to step down because of this. This is something that is not, of course, we're not only hearing in the US, but also in the UK. So why is one of them untouchable in the question of President Trump, while the other one, I'm talking here, Prime Minister Starmer, is on the ropes?
1: Yeah, it's an interesting question. I think it's possible that Trump does pay a price in the midterm elections, but he effectively used affordability to beat the Democrats the last time around because they'd failed to get prices down. But when you're in office, affordability doesn't becomes a bit of a political curse because it's so difficult to tackle. I think, you know, in America, we have a very uneven economy, a K-shaped recovery, they call it, where the rich get richer and the poor get poorer. In the UK, and I think we're seeing it in France and places like Germany as well, and a lot of the Western world, it's that politicians have promised change and they haven't been able to deliver it. That's certainly the case in the UK. I mean, the Labour Party has a massive majority, but many people, I think, don't believe it's used it very effectively and that Keir Starmer has not been a good political leader. He doesn't seem to have the political skill to push through change. I think it's less there that he's oblivious to the situation or is willfully ignoring it like Trump, but he doesn't seem to be having the, you know, the political skill to get something done about it.
2: Yeah, and the question of the economy is huge here as well. Very anemic GDP at this stage. Stephen, really appreciate it. Stephen Collinson there for us from Washington. Now, it's the final moments of trade on Wall Street and markets. If we bring you up the numbers, if I can look at the numbers, I believe are mixed. I've been told they are mixed. We are looking live at the numbers coming amid a new troubling consumer price index report for April. You're seeing there almost 0.2% there for the Dow Jones. And it shows that for the first time in 3 years, U.S. wages aren't outpacing inflation. This is our business breakout. The U.S. Senate has confirmed Kevin Warsh to a 14-year term as Federal Reserve Governor. The move paves the way for President Trump's pick to be the next Fed chair. Jerome Powell's term ends on Friday, but Warsh could be approved for the leadership position as soon as Wednesday. Online marketplace eBay has rejected GameStop's $56 billion takeover bid after reviewing the proposition. eBay's board says the proposal was, quote, neither credible nor attractive. Some analysts have also questioned the deal, citing concerns about how GameStop would pay for the deal. The Trump administration's plan to renovate the Lincoln Memorial Reflecting Pool has nearly doubled in cost, is what Stephen Collinson was talking about there. The original amount for the Washington landmark was almost $7 million. Federal records now show a no-bid contract that totals more than $13 million. And still to come this hour, four prime ministers in 4 years. So why does the UK keep changing leaders? We'll discuss next.
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14: Well, it's deja vu here at Downing Street. Once again, the Prime Minister is under pressure to quit. And once again, their successor may not be chosen at the ballot box. Britain has had four prime ministers in the last 4 years since Boris Johnson stood down, if you remember, in 2022. Only two of them came to power after a general election. And if Starmer steps down as prime minister, his successor wouldn't need to call an election either. Not that it's clear who would even win one of those. The Labour Party and the Conservative opposition are tanking. The right-wing Reform UK Party and the left-wing Green Party are surging, making it unclear who would win a majority. So what we don't know, what's important, more important at this hour, is uncertainty, the new normal for Britain's political system. Joining me now is Anand Menon. He's a professor of European politics at King's College London. Anand, great to have you back on the show. Good to see you. It seems that every time you and I talk, there is a crisis in British politics. Here we are again. How do you see this moment right now for a prime minister who's holding on, despite, of course, those 80-plus voices saying that he should step down as soon as possible?
15: I mean, I think the sad thing is, if you're British, is it's hard to see how, even if Keir Starmer hangs on, how he's going to be able to govern effectively or achieve anything, given the clear view among so many in his party, it's only 80 who've said so publicly, that he should be stepping down. So it makes it a really difficult situation because there's no obvious successor, and yet Prime Minister Starmer seems to me to be fatally weakened.
14: Can we take a step back, Anand, just for our viewers right around the world? And why are we here? This is something we remember with, you know, you and I discussed at great length on numerous occasions outside 10 Downing Street and at the Houses of Parliament that we saw with the Tory, with the Tory government, right? We knew that the Labour Party said, we're coming into this, we want to be the antidote of chaos, yet we are seeing this. Mm-hmm. What is it about the general malaise that we're seeing right now that it's just hasn't worked?

0: worked in his favour.
1: I mean, there is a general malaise, you're right. It should. I mean, you should bear in mind that all the prime ministers that have been forced out for different reasons. I mean, with Boris Johnson, it was impropriety, it was parties during COVID. With Liz Truss, it was incompetence and that famous mini-budget. I think with Keir Starmer, it's just that his MPs are coming to the conclusion he's simply not up to the job. I think 2 years in, people expected Labour, and remember, Labour have a massive majority in the House of Commons, which in principle allows them to do effectively anything they like, have governed very timidly. There's been a series of U-turns. I think this is simply a view that Keir Starmer really isn't suited to be Prime Minister. He's not decisive enough. He hasn't got a vision. He's not bold enough. And I think coming hot on the heels with some real questions over his judgment, over the appointment of Peter Mandelson as ambassador to the United States, and a really shocking set of local election results for the Labour Party. Labour MPs are thinking it's probably, or some Labour MPs are thinking it's better to get rid of him now, give a successor 3 years or so until the next election than to hang around.
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4: Hi, I'm Kingston Bagpuse. Some people say Talk Sports is possessed by the Premier League, but that's just not cricket. 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
5: We lost our guest there, Nauman, and our thanks, of course, to him for taking the time to speak to us. Turning our attention to the U.S., because while Americans are facing surging gas prices driven by the war with Iran, the U.S. Transportation Secretary is taking a road trip. Sean Duffy is releasing a short YouTube reality series where he travels the country with his wife and children. Duffy says it's paid for by a nonprofit and that no taxpayer dollars were used. But the show is drawing criticism for its timing and its sponsors, which include some of America's leading transportation, oil, as well as gas companies. Our Tom Foreman has more for you.
6: What a beautiful family.
7: Another reality show, another road trip, but it's a familiar path for this family.
6: Taking a little trip?
8: Yes, yes.
6: A little trip all over.
7: Transportation Secretary Sean Duffy and his wife Rachel Campos Duffy of Fox News met on MTV's Road Rules All-Stars. And they and their nine children are channeling that past in this five-part YouTube series.
9: We're encouraging everyone to go take a road trip to celebrate America's 250th birthday. Welcome to Montana.
7: But the rollout of their made-for-TV trip through at least 17 states is hitting rough roads, with serious safety questions about air travel and several incidents, including a Frontier plane striking and killing a pedestrian over the weekend, a hantavirus outbreak on a cruise ship, and gasoline prices way up amid the U.S. fight with Iran. Former Transportation Secretary Pete Buttigieg posted, "This is brutally out of touch. Regular families can't afford road trips anymore because Trump and his war put gas prices through the roof."
9: Someone has to pay for this operation. I got to go to work.
7: Duffy says no taxpayer dollars were involved. Neither he nor his family were paid, and sponsors picked up the production tab. But looking at some of those corporate backers, government watchdogs warn that the secretary is enjoying a road trip that appears to have been funded by the very industries his agency oversees.
10: I wore my boots that John Rich gave me.
9: They're very sexy.
7: The Duffys are pushing back, posting that the radical, miserable left just hates the show because it's too wholesome, it's too patriotic, it's too joyful.
10: I think Mudd's kind of mad.
11: I'm not.
10: Oh, you're mad.
9: We're not going to fight on this trip. Put your seatbelts on.
7: Still, critics say the power couple is on thin ice. Although the project was reportedly shot mainly on weekends and holidays, it took 7 months.
9: There's a crisis, and Pete Buttigieg decides to ignore it.
7: And back when Buttigieg led transportation, both the Duffys attacked him for doing anything other than his government work, even for taking paternity leave when his twins were born.
10: What the hell was he doing? And we were in the middle of a supply chain.
9: It's vacation time, right? So he's not doing his job.
7: So some who heard the Duffys' complaints back then say what they're hearing now sounds an awful lot like hypocrisy, no matter where you go on the map. Tom Foreman, CNN, Washington.
5: Barcelona took to the streets to celebrate clinching their 29th La Liga title. Thousands of fans gathered on Monday for a victory parade through the city as the club partied on their open-top bus. As you can see, Barcelona sealed the championship with a 2-0 win over their arch-rival Real Madrid with three matches to spare. The club brought along the Spanish Super Cup for good.

measure, which they also won against Real Madrid earlier this year. And finally tonight, if you are hoping for the secret to a long and happy life, look no further than your local art gallery. New research from University College London found that engaging in the arts may actually slow down the aging process. Whether it's visiting the Louvre, reading, singing, or participating in crafts, photography, or even painting at home, the benefits are comparable, believe it or not, to exercise. The study found those who take the time to gaze at a Monet or even pick up a brush can slow their biological age by a year or more. That's exactly what we need. That does it for this hour. I'm Isa Suarez. That is what we know. Do stay right here. We have more after the break. You are watching.

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0: Every day, we take a step back to look at the big picture. From decisions made in Washington to the ripple effects across Asia, Europe, and beyond. We follow the story as it unfolds and hear every voice to make sure the information is clear, fair, and relevant to you. In a world...
1: In that, and this is CNN.
2: Closing markets and closing bells. Closing bell ringing on Wall Street. We've got a bit of a mixed market today. The Dow's up, but the other two are off. So there are no gains, and even the Dow only went positive late in the session. So bring us to a close, and one, two, three, four. Firm gabbles, no records, trading's over. The stories and the events today. US prices are now rising at the fastest pace in years. It is, of course, the oil crisis rippling through the economy. The OpenAI trial and a climactic moment as the chief exec of OpenAI, Sam Altman, takes the stand. And a rocky road for Ben & Jerry's, its parent company. I'll speak to one of the co-founders of the ice cream company about his mission to free Ben & Jerry's. We are live in New York on Tuesday. It's May the 12th. I'm Richard Quest, and I mean business. Good evening. It would appear the horse is out of the stable. Inflation in the United States is soaring. Annual rate 3.8%. That was a 0.6% on a monthly basis. It's the highest inflation reading since 2023. There you are. You can see the uptick there. Prices are also outpacing wage growth for the first time in 3 years. 3.8 on inflation, 3.3 on wages. And the reason is the war. The closure of the Strait of Hormuz has sent energy costs much higher. You can see that chart. And you and I know, because we've talked about it many times, the cost of energy impacts the price of everything else. When asked about these higher prices earlier, Mr. Trump said stopping Iran from having a nuclear weapon was more important.
3: When you're negotiating with Iran, Mr. President, to what extent are American financial situations motivating you to make a deal?
4: Not even a little bit. The only thing that matters when I'm talking about Iran, they can't have a nuclear weapon. I don't think about American financial situation. I don't think about anybody. I think about one thing. We cannot let Iran have a nuclear weapon. That's all. That's the only thing that matters.
2: David Goldman's with me. David, before we get some analysis from Mohammed Alari, and just give me the numbers. How much of a surprise was this, and how far up is it?
5: It wasn't a surprise. It was pretty much in line. In fact, you know, I think that we had expected that it might have even gone higher, considering how high gas prices were going. But I think the big takeaway is that if the president wanted to pick a dumber day to say that he doesn't care about Americans' finances, it would be hard to find it. It was the first time, as you said, that wages have, inflation has outpaced wages in 3 years. And it was the same day that CNN came out with a poll that said that 77% of people believe that President Trump has made their finances worse. And so they clearly are blaming him for this. He is taking ownership of the war, which is, everyone knows, causing gas prices to go higher. It's going to be a hard circle to square if this continues and he says, I don't care about people's finances.
2: I guess, though, to be fair to the president, he says, I don't, when it's put on a balance of scale, it's vis-a-vis the Iranians getting a nuclear weapon. And I suppose when you are in his shoes, those are the decisions that you have to make. Maybe you might have expressed it a little more diplomatically.
5: Maybe. And, you know, the thing is, to be fair to Trump, that he has a big economic buffer, right? I mean, we just had on Friday pretty good job gains and GDP is looking pretty good. That means the economy is growing broadly. Consumers are still spending. All of these things are true. And yet, inflation is going to be a problem, and it's going to be problems for the Fed. His hand-picked successor to Jerome Powell is going to come in unable to lower rates as he wants to do. And so now the Fed has a higher chance, according to the market, of raising rates

0: The NBA playoffs are underway, and now you can trade every game on Kalshi. 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
1: Those are the decisions that you have to make. Maybe you might have expressed it a little more diplomatically.
2: Maybe. And, you know, the thing is, to be fair to Trump, that he has a big economic buffer, right? I mean, we just had on Friday pretty good job gains, and GDP is looking pretty good. That means the economy is growing broadly. Consumers are still spending. All of these things are true, and yet, inflation is going to be a problem, and it's going to be problems for the Fed. His hand-picked successor to Jerome Powell is going to come in unable to lower rates as he wants to do. And so now the Fed has a higher chance, according to the market, of raising rates than lowering rates. This is a pickle. It's not something that's going to be easy to get out of.
1: I'm grateful. Thank you, David.
2: Thank you.
1: And David's referring there to the Fed. And Kevin Warsh, the Fed nominee chair, is one step closer to taking the role. The U.S. Senate voted today to make him a Federal Reserve governor. That now clears the way for the vote to confirm him as chairman, and that might happen as soon as tomorrow. Mohammed El-Aryan is the professor at the University of Pennsylvania's Wharton School, also chair of Gramercy Funds Management and the chief economic advisor at Allianz. Mohammed's with me. Good to see you, sir. Now, 3.8%. Are we at a number where the Fed is going to have to act? They can no longer, bearing in mind, by the way, that the prediction is that we're $100 oil for the rest of the year. No one really knows, but that is the prediction. Can they look through this number, 2.8?
3: So for now, meaning the next few months, they'll act by not acting. So they'll sit there, they'll wait and see how much of the high energy prices continues to percolate into the economy. And here, today's number, which is, were worse than expected. The consensus forecast was lower than what happened. And the Fed is going to look at this and it's going to stop it from cutting rates for most of the year. And if we get a rate action, it is more likely to be a hike than a cut. But I think the scenario is they will do nothing for at least 18 months.
1: So you think they can sit on their hands for that long?
3: I think they're going to sit on their hands because the next stage that we're going to see is what I call demand destruction. So if you remember, there were four phases to the shock, the economic shock from the Middle East war. Number one is energy prices and interest rates go up. Number two that we're seeing today is it starts to be an inflation problem, much broader. Number three is the affordability issue becomes severe enough that people stop spending. That's demand destruction. And number four, hopefully we won't get there, you get financial instability. So the Fed is going to have to keep an eye on the employment mandate. And I think that unlike other central banks, unlike the Bank of England, unlike the ECB, unlike the Reserve Bank of Australia that has started hiking, Norway has started hiking, they won't hike, but they also won't cut.
1: Right, but that demand destruction that you talk about, that becomes a self-fulfilling downward spiral as it feeds into the economic loop. Demand destruction, therefore less this, less that, growth slows, and before long, I mean, you know, playing it out over the next year, you have got classic stagflation.
3: You do, and in other parts of the world, you could well get recession. So the US is insulated to some extent because you will not see physical supply shortages here. The US is an exporter, but go to Africa, go to Asia, see what the prime minister has asked his citizens in India not to consume less energy. What you're starting to see is real concern about physical shortages. And if that happens, Richard, and it's a matter of

0: 6 weeks for some parts of the world, then you get major destruction.
1: While I've got you, sir, we'll be talking a little bit later about this, but you are an expert on bonds and markets and that. The UK, just going to talk to the UK for a second. The bond vigilantes seem to be out. Highest borrowing costs in years for UK government debt, 10-year gilts. The message, Robert, is very clear. Unless they sort out the political mess, which could lead to the economic mess, there is a premium for lending now to the UK.
0: Yeah, I cannot emphasize enough how worried I am. Just to put some context, like you said, the 10-year is now at over 5%. That is crippling for mortgages and for businesses. It makes government debt more explosive. The 30-year is at the highest in 28 years. So this is a major headwind to the economy. What the markets are wondering about is not whether the prime minister stays and goes, whether Rachel Reeves, the chancellor, stays or goes, is will their commitment to fiscal discipline remain? And that is what's being questioned right now. And we don't want to get back. You and I will remember in 2022, we had what's called the Liz Truss moment, when suddenly the pension system was under enormous pressure. So I am really worried, and I'm hoping that we will see these rates come down, but they'll only come down if there's some reassurance that fiscal stability will be maintained.
1: I'm grateful, sir, as always, Mohammed. Thank you very much. Going around the world with you, I'm grateful. Thank you. New polling. We've got to come back onto this side of the Atlantic, into the US. Americans are increasingly concerned about those higher prices. 73% say they believe the current conditions are poor and the cost of living is one of their biggest concerns. They're telling us they just feel stuck.
2: I thought that maybe one day I would buy a house, and now that feels probably not so likely.
3: Insurance prices have gotten out of control. Vehicle prices have gotten out of control.
4: Everything's gone up, from the beef to the eggs, gas.
5: I haven't had a full tank of gas in like months.
1: David's with me, David Challey. And David, now listen, David, look, this is serious stuff, because you've got the president saying he doesn't, I mean, it's not he doesn't care about Americans' affordability, but when put against Iran getting a nuclear weapon, that's the more serious issue for him at the moment. And I suppose there's a very strong argument for that, except, of course, he did tell us that that was unlikely because they'd obliterated. But that's another story for another day. How serious is this for Trump?
6: Yeah, I mean, listen, this is a serious, clear and present danger to his party's political standing in our midterms this fall, and to his political standing to keep enacting his political project for the next 2.5 years with the American people. You're right to note the context of what he was saying, which is that when it comes to dealing with Iran, he's only thinking about getting rid of Iran's nuclear capabilities and desires, and that he doesn't want to allow sort of the pain at the pump or the economic anxiety that may be caused for Americans due to going to war in Iran as a calculation of anything related to getting out of Iran. But the reality is the president and his team are keenly aware of this real economic anxiety and concern that is pervasive, Richard. This is not just Democrats or anti-Trump voters who are telling us in this poll. I mean, this is including some of his voters. Look at that. 77% say that Donald Trump's policies have increased the cost of living where they live. And let me just tell you something. Among Republicans, it's a majority of Republicans, 55%, who say that very same thing. So this is cutting across partisan lines, income lines, generational lines in this country.
1: Right. Except at what point does the pain become so bad that even if the president's is somewhat insulated from it because of his wealth, those around him say, all right, time for you to change tax, sir. Sorry, we're not going to support this. Or Republicans in Congress do it. But so far, there's been no willingness or will to do that.
6: Yes, and our reporting suggests that some of those voices have been in his ear and he is not paying attention to them. He, when it comes to this project in Iran and in this pursuit of a denuclear Iran, he seems sort of singularly focused on that. So, yes, he seems to be willing to accept right. some

0: political pain here in this period of time to accomplish that goal.
1: Right. Now, one of the beauties of having you with us tonight is that you can put it into an international context for viewers watching. Because, you know, if we take, for example, the UK at the moment, where we've got cabinet ministers whispering in the prime minister's ear, listen, you can't go, set a timetable. You've got people saying, no, you've got to go. Now, that's clearly not going to happen here in any shape or form. But there must be those who can go to the president, I mean, he's, you know, and say, listen, if you do not, we are doomed.
0: Yeah, I think he's hearing that message. And by the way, I think we're starting to see, you and I have talked about this for quite some time. When are people in his own party going to start expressing some misgivings here? And the answer has been not really. And we just saw it again last week. There were primaries in Indiana. His grip on the Republican Party is firm. However, in our poll, Richard, he is at his lowest approval rating among Republicans in the history of our polling. For the entire time he's been in office, he stands at 79% approval among Republicans. And when it comes to the economy, that number is 70% approval on the economy. So, yes, he is starting to see that this economic anxiety is also hitting his own voters and how they are assessing him. And that is something Republicans on Capitol Hill have been talking about to him. Whether or not he changes course here, that is an entirely different matter.
1: And we're grateful, sir. David, good to have you.
0: Thank you. Time.
1: Equestrian's business from New York. Sam Altman is testifying on the West Coast, California. Elon Musk is suing him and OpenAI for allegedly abandoning its original charitable mission. We'll be outside the courthouse.
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1: Just into us, in the last few moments, OpenAI's chief exec, Sam Altman, has finished testifying in California. Elon Musk is suing Altman for allegedly betraying the company's original non-profit mission. Mr. Musk says he helped found OpenAI to create safe artificial intelligence. During Altman's testimony on Tuesday, he said Musk's resignation

0: resignation in 2018 boosted company morale, and that Musk left because he lost confidence in OpenAI. Hadass Gold is outside the courthouse in Oakland. That might all be true, but it doesn't go to the point of whether or not there was any chicanery, in a sense, or they changed the mission, all of that sort of thing, does it?
1: Yeah, Richard, much of Sam Altman's time on the stand today had to deal with his character. Elon Musk's attorneys kept trying to push the idea that Sam Altman is untrustworthy. The first question out of Elon Musk's attorney's mouth was, are you completely trustworthy? Musk's attorney kept bringing up instances from former OpenAI board members and executives, especially during that time in 2023 when he was briefly ousted as CEO, where many of those people accused Sam Altman of dishonesty and of lying, and trying to shore up this idea that Altman is dishonest, and that translates into what Elon Musk is claiming, and that he was deceived when OpenAI transitioned from being a full nonprofit to having a for-profit entity as well. Altman's response was that he always believes that he was honest, and chalking up those instances with OpenAI board members and executives as misunderstandings.
0: But hopefully you can you can hear me.
1: Now again.
0: Good, thank you. It's difficult, though, to separate the personal here from the underlying legal issue of whether or not there was some form of dishonesty or distrust about what the mission was, whether somebody was misled, which is a different issue to whether or not Altman and Musk liked each other.
1: Yeah, that is the big question, is whether Elon Musk was completely misled. And that's a lot of OpenAI's defense. They say, and they've been bringing up evidence, that Elon Musk himself at different points pushed for a for-profit endeavor, that he left OpenAI in 2018 because he couldn't get control. One of the more interesting moments from Sam Altman's testimony today was that he mentioned a moment where Musk, when he was trying to get full control, was asked, well, what would happen if you die to the control of OpenAI? And Elon Musk suggested that his children would inherit that control. And Sam Altman said that was a hair-raising moment, and one of the moments that led him to believe, as well as others, that Elon Musk should not have control of OpenAI. OpenAI is saying that Elon Musk is only bringing this lawsuit now because OpenAI is successful and because Elon Musk has his own competitor, xAI.
0: I'm grateful to you. Hadass is in California. Thank you very much indeed. The issues that have been going on in this trial show the huge significance of AI. For instance, some say it's the greatest innovation since electricity AI, which is how General Atlantic's co-president Martin Escobari views AI. Now, bearing in mind, General Atlantic is a private equity company. They invest other people's money into various companies at different stages of development. I sat down with Escobari. He joined me in the C-suite in the sky. Why he has high hopes, we'll soon find out if the rest of Wall Street agrees. Several AI firms could go public this year, and that includes xAI as part of SpaceX, OpenAI and Anthropic. They're three absolute giants. The amount of money that they are going to raise when they float will dwarf the market, the total IPO market, as Escobari explained.
2: We are growth equity. For us, growth equity is different from venture or from buyouts. Growth equity is you're large, $100 million revenue business, you're high growth, 30 to 50%, and you are already profitable.
0: So venture is at that stage?
2: Earlier.
0: And buyout is?
2: Mature.
0: Ready to go.
2: Ready to go, mature. We can optimize, we can lever. We don't lever, we focus on growth. 80% of the returns come from growth.
0: Why has private equity been having some challenges?
2: One very important reason. For the decade ending in 2021, we as an industry got investors used to getting their money back in 4 to 5 years and returning 2 to 2.5 times their money so they could, you know, re-up and even increase their allocations. And then starting in 21 through 24, that number went to 10-year hold. So all that capital that needed, they were expecting to, they didn't have. And it created not only an over-allocation to private equity, but uncertainty of, if I give you a dollar, when are you going to give it back to me? Why did we have that winter of exits? The IPO markets were shut down because of the 2021 correction.

0: And the M&A markets were slow because of antitrust uncertainty. 2025, the spring of liquidity began. IPO volumes up 50%, M&A volumes up 50%, secondary volumes up almost 50%. 2025, second highest liquidity year for private equity. So I think we're coming out of that troubled period that was, to my in my interpretation, primarily because we didn't return capital at the pace people were used to.
1: The AI revolution.
0: Yes.
1: We know it's here or coming or there or whatever. And we know it's going to be bigger and probably more aggressive and deeper than we can even possibly imagine. How big do you think it's going to be?
0: It's the greatest innovation since electricity. The technology today is ready to automate, we believe, 60 to 70% of all white-collar worker. The barrier for adoption, and you see it more broadly, is diffusion. Not enough companies are focusing on the right projects, not enough forward engineers to deploy the technology. Still some concerns about AI safety and how to keep humans in the loop. That's the challenge of today. The challenge of tomorrow is the cost. How do we get these AI costs to a more manageable level? Because if you look at the B2B revenues of Anthropic and OpenAI are already at 100 billion, and they were in the single digits 18 months from now.
1: But then you've got the whole question of the data centers.
0: And the whole infrastructure that needs to
1: come. The whole thing that's going to...
0: Yes.
1: Are we in danger of screwing ourselves?
0: Listen, we've had infrastructure build-outs before. The dot-com, fiber, and well, we've had the railroads. It's the data center and related investments are 1% to 2% of GDP. The railroads were 6%. So below the railroads. The big difference, and why this will go on for a little longer, is who is funding this investment? Is it the high yield debt? Is it unprofitable over-levered telco companies? No, it's highly profitable, magnificent, cash-rich companies. So that what they are seeing is unlimited demand for intelligence, and they are putting their cash flows and their balance sheets behind this, and they've got room to go.
1: In the AI revolution, where are we? If that's here, where, if that's the beginning, and that's somewhere in the future for where we could end, where do you think we are?
0: 20% of the way there.
1: 20%?
0: Yes, because fusion hasn't happened. And then right now it's all about using AI for efficiency. Soon it'll be AI for new revenue generation. And then I think Dario Moreira, who I love, he's one of the most impressive people I've ever met. AI for creating new therapies. That is the 100%. When the AI ties points that are unconnected and creates something that's life-saving, that's the full potential in my mind.
1: In just a moment, Sir Keir Starmer is facing growing pressure from his cabinet, and it's sending British borrowing costs higher, as we've been talking about that, but in a moment.
2: Some people say that TalkSport is possessed by the Premier League, but that's just not cricket. We're also charmed by the Champions League, fanatical about the FA Cup, and rampantly rabid about rugby, Formula One, and boxing. TalkSport's the brashiest, boldest, best soccer and sports opinion anywhere in the known universe. 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

0: 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But that's absolute balderdash. 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
3: Hello, I'm Richard Quest. Together we'll have a lot more Quest Marine's business. Isa Suarez is in Downing Street, where Sir Keir Starmer is fighting his political future. We talk to her, and I'll be talking to the Ben of Ben and Jerry's about his mission to free the company that he founded from the corporate owners. We'll get to the ice cream and the politics after the news, because this is CNN, and on this network, the news always comes first. President Trump says he doesn't need China's help in the standoff with Iran. Mr. Trump's now on his way to Beijing for a crucial meeting with Xi Jinping. Before he left, he downplayed the idea that China could play a key role, saying the US will win it peacefully or otherwise. Meanwhile, the administration he leads is struggling to keep its top health officials on the job. Marty McCarry, the head of the Food and Drug Administration, the FDA, has been pushed out. It means the US only has interim people, whether it be the FDA, the CDC, and the country still has no one serving as Surgeon General. The number of hantavirus cases is rising. That's The World Health Organization says 11 cases have now been reported among the passengers and crew of the MV Hondia ship. It's now headed to the Netherlands, the ship is, where it will be disinfected after all remaining passengers left the ship in the Canary Islands. The WHO says the risk to global health is low. Earlier in this programme, Mohammed El-Aryan told us he's very worried about the way British borrowing costs for the government are rising so sharply. Bond yields rose and the pound fell as Sir Keir Starmer faces growing pressure to resign. The gilt, the 10-year gilt, hit 5.1, is the highest level since 2008. And now also four junior ministers have resigned from the government. The Deputy Prime Minister, David Lammy, says Sir Keir still has his full support. And more than 100 Labour MPs signed a letter urging members to back the Prime Minister. 100 one way, 71 or two the other way. Isa Suarez on the one hand, on the other hand. I mean, from everything I've read, you're there. Is it all over bar the shouting, or is there a lifeline?
4: We have been here before, haven't we, Richard? Deja vu, but not under Labour. You and I have reported on this under the Tories, the Conservative Party. But here we are again. Look, we have seen chaos. We have seen turmoil here at Downing Street. And the Prime Minister is still yet really living to fight another day, of course. We have this division that you've clearly just outlined for us, Richard. On one hand, we have 100 MPs putting in letters, statements of support, saying, we will back you, we have our support. On the other hand, we have 80 plus MPs who are calling for the Prime Minister to resign or set out a timeline. What is not clear from those 80 plus MPs, Richard, is whether any of them are actually backing any specific candidate. As you all know, under the Labour rules, in order to be some sort of contest of leadership, you need to have 81 people backing one candidate. So far, no one is telling us who that would be.
3: Right, and the problem, of course, is nobody wants to put their head above the parapet until somebody else has done it first,
4: exactly.
3: Which is why you always end up with this famous British tradition of the stalking horse, where one person sort of just has a go so that everybody else can say, right, the horses are off. But here's another problem. The letter of one of the ministers that resigned basically said to Keir Starmer, look, you're a very nice man and you mean well, but you haven't got what it takes and we don't, and I don't think you're going to be able to have what it takes.
4: And you're talking about MP Jess Phillips. It was absolutely stinging, really, letter from this MP, basically saying that deeds, not words, Richard, are what matter. And what we've been told is that that letter resonated with many MPs up and down the country. Another MP saying today, you know, we've been knocking on doors. What people have been telling us is that change is not coming fast enough at the speed you promised us. And in fact, many people saying the problem is not policy here, but it is the Prime Minister, which then brings us back to the question that you asked to start off with. How long is he going to hold on to this job, right? We don't know at this moment. What is clear, Richard, is that what we understand from British media is this. Wes Streeting, the Health Secretary, is expected to have a meeting tomorrow with Prime Minister Starmer. What will he say? Will he actually say, I'm throwing my support and my name in the ring for this leadership challenge? Or we say, Richard, is there a plan, Prime Minister?
3: 2 years ago, this government got elected with the most extraordinary landslide victory. But what's becoming clear, Issa, is that it was an anti-Tory vote, obviously, because they've been in power, but nothing to do necessarily with Keir Starmer. Hero to zero, it would seem.
4: And this is something that I've been asking some of our guests today, Richard, because people saying, one MP was saying to me, this MP was asking for him to actually, for Prime Minister Starmer, he's one of the 100 from Prime Minister Starmer to resign, is, you know, he said, oh, he lacks the communication, he lacks leadership. We've known all along what kind of leader he is in terms of a communicator. He is not a Trump. He's very matter of fact. We know where he leads. So this, it feels like many of them are surprised that we are in this situation. Prime Minister Starmer, though, is saying, put up or shut up. And he's really, really throwing down the gauntlet saying, if you want a leadership challenge, let's go ahead. And it's not clear right now whether anyone is prepared to start a coup and come up fighting.
3: On the business front, with these gilt yields so high, which of course gilt yields affect long-term borrowing, which is mortgages, there's already an affordability crisis. Those people who have looking to borrow now 5, 6, 7% for mortgages, it could be the bond market that finally does him in.
4: And we've been here again. We've been here before, right, Richard? With the Conservative Party. This was always the economies. We kept a look at those bond gilts. That was always the pressure. And this is something that we heard from Deputy Prime Minister David Lammy today. We've heard as well from the Defence Secretary basically saying we need that continuity. We've got wars going on right now, not just in Ukraine, but also in Iran. The Strait of Hormuz, those pressures. And we need to stay the course. He's hoping the financial markets will listen. Of course, Mohammed El-Erian wasn't convinced, though.
3: I'm flying to London tonight. I hear it's very chilly there. Is that right?
4: It is chilly tonight, Richard. But, you know, we'll hear from the King tomorrow, of course. So we have a royal occasion.
3: Oh, well, that's cheered me up. Thank you very much. Royal occasions and chilly days. Thank you very much, Issa Suarez in Downing Street. President Trump is in the air at the moment. He's going in the opposite direction. He's going to China to meet Xi Jinping. We'll talk to about why. With me, we'll be getting Reckman from the FT about why he thinks Mr. Trump will walk into this summit at a disadvantage.
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7: Otter, the AI meeting agent.
8: President Trump's on his way to Beijing. Once there, he will hold talks, of course, with the Chinese leader Xi Jinping. Before he left Washington, Mr. Trump said he expects to have a long talk with the Chinese president about the Iran war, despite yesterday when he said the ceasefire is on massive life support. The US president is now downplaying the need for help in reaching a deal with Tehran.
9: Do you think President Xi can help and contribute to a deal with Iran?
10: He could. I mean, it might be.
9: Yeah.
10: I don't think we need any help with Iran, to be honest with you. They're defeated militarily, and they'll either do the right thing or we'll finish the job.
8: Gideon Ruckman is the chief foreign affairs commentator at the Financial Times. He wrote an op-ed this week entitled, "A Weakened Trump Arrives in Xi's Court." He may be weakened, Gideon, but how does, what are the dynamics when the two sit down?
11: Well, look, I think that the Chinese do not necessarily want a confrontation with him. If anything, they would like a more stable U.S.-Chinese relationship. So I don't expect Xi to, you know, crow about the difficulties that America is having in Iran. He'll try to sound like he's, you know, going to be broadly helpful if he can be. And similarly, I think that the Chinese, although they'd obviously prefer lower tariffs, feel that they've got in a better place than they were at this time last year when, you know, tariffs on China from the US were up at 145%. They've gone down substantially since then, largely because China has demonstrated it can retaliate through restricting exports of rare earths and critical minerals. So I think for Xi, the accent will be just, you know, management of the relationship and try to avoid unpleasant surprises.
8: But do you think that this is one of those events where all of a sudden, you could find Donald Trump claiming Xi to be his best new BFF?
11: Well, yeah, I mean, people have been waiting for that for some time. I think one of the sort of paradoxes of the Trump administration is that Trump has surrounded himself with China hawks, you know, people who on trade really wanted to hammer China, who militarily were very suspicious of China. But he himself is sometimes said to be the most China-friendly person in the Trump administration. And a lot of that is based around his professed admiration for Xi Jinping. He would like to get on well with him, and I think part of him would love to be able to come back and say, I've got this fantastic new deal with China, you know, loads of trade, perhaps lots of investment. Whether that actually comes off, I mean, I'm sure he'll get a headline figure that he can announce. But I don't think there'll be a complete rapprochement.
8: Do you see any movement on Taiwan? I mean, it's difficult to know because Trump has used the situation where the US has never said one way or the other what it will be prepared to do with Taiwan in terms of nuclear, etc. They've used it to their advantage. And I'm wondering at what point China's going to push that further.
11: Well, the time-

0: Chinese have made it clear that they would like America to shift its position on Taiwan. What they're really hoping for is that Trump can be persuaded to say explicitly that he opposes Taiwanese independence as opposed to being neutral on the question. And that would be, sound like a small shift, but it would be a big shift in American policy and would really undermine Taiwan's position. That said, I think although Trump himself might be inclined to do that, I don't think he's very hung up on the, you know, traditional phrases around Taiwan. I think that his advisors would be very loath to let him do that because precisely because it would weaken Taiwan's position, probably cause a row back in the US. So I'd be surprised if he did it, but it's not inconceivable.
1: I can't let you go. I need to hear your views on the fiasco that is Downing Street at the moment. What do you think? Yeah.
0: Well, I mean, we've seen it many times before. I think Starmer is seriously weakened, but I think your previous, like your colleague put it very well, it's not, somebody's got to wield the knife, and it's not clear whether they have the support to do it. So I would suspect he'll cling on for a little while, but be gone by the end of the year.
1: That's a good time scale for us to follow and to hold you to. Good to see you, Gideon. Thank you very much indeed for joining us today. Right. I appreciate it.
0: That's cool.
1: Ben and Jerry's, we all got our favourite different flavours. Unfortunately, this particular flavour we're going to be talking about is a little more sour. Now, it's fighting to be independent, and the founders don't want anyone getting in the way of their social mission. The co-founder, Ben Cohen, there he is. Good to see you, Ben. You'll be with me after the break. It is the Free Ben and Jerry's campaign.
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1: Gosh, this is good. It really is. Ben and Jerry's fish food ice cream. Chocolate with gooey marshmallow swirls, caramels. Well, you can't go wrong, can you? The founders of Ben and Jerry's believe there's more to the brand than the names and what's in this container. Activism's been baked into the mission since its founding 48 years ago. So they've protested against, possible oil drilling in the wildlife refuge in 2005 with a giant mound of ice cream on Capitol Hill. In 2015, they celebrated same-sex marriage, becoming legal in the US, and renamed its chocolate chip cookie dough flavoured I Dough. And during the war in Gaza, Ben and Jerry's stopped selling ice cream in the West Bank occupied by Israel. That was met with fierce resistance from the parent company at the time, Unilever. Since then,

0: Unilever spun off the brand in essentially the same management to Magnum. The founders are now claiming the problems got worse. Jerry Greenfield said he'd had enough.
1: This isn't because I've lost my love for the people at Ben & Jerry's. They're the soul of Ben & Jerry's. What has made their work so important to me, and what allowed the company to be more than just an ice cream company, was the independence to pursue our values, which was guaranteed when Unilever bought the company. It's profoundly disappointing to come to the conclusion that that independence, the very basis of our sale to Unilever, is gone.
0: Jerry left the company. Ben fights on with a Free Ben and Jerry's campaign, calling for the ice cream maker to become independent. B&J supporters even crashed Magnum's shareholder meeting last week. Ben Cohen is the co-founder of Ben & Jerry's. He's with me now, sir. It's always an honour to have you on the programme. Magnum has said they're not going to sell. That, you know, that the original agreement with Unilever needed to be updated, but essentially they are still committed to the same three branches of the social policy. You say that's not the case.
2: Yeah, that's correct. You know, they put out a press release saying that they are strengthening the social mission at the same time that they're attempting to get rid of the entire independent board of directors that is responsible for the social mission of the company. So, you know, the contract that was signed by Unilever and has now been transferred to Magnum is very, very specific. It states that the independent directors can only be added to the board by a majority vote. The independent directors, and they can only be removed by a majority vote of the independent directors. Magnum has just, you know, just kind of acted in rather a Trumpist fashion and disregarded the law and just trying to make this power play.
0: What have they stopped
2: Ben and Jerry's in the image of Magnum?
0: Right, but what have they stopped you doing? In reality, what has been the practical problem for you?
2: Well, during the war in Gaza, what many people call a genocide, what I would call a genocide, Ben and Jerry's wanted to come out with a statement calling for a ceasefire, and Magnum refused to allow that to happen. The company wanted to support the student protesters. Again, Magnum refused to allow that to happen. Even more recently, the company wanted to support Black History Month, and Magnum refused to allow that to happen. So clearly they've been Trumpified, and and as a matter of fact, the company has been explicitly forbidden from using the name Trump. And the reality is that Ben & Jerry's has a history of calling out presidents when they act in opposition to the values of Ben & Jerry's.
0: Can I ask you that? Have you got investors? Assuming they would sell, which they've said they won't, but just humour me, have you got investors that would put up the money if Magnum suddenly said, do you know, you're a bunch of troublesome whatevers, we'll sell to you?
2: Yes, we do. There is a group of socially conscious investors. When Unilever first announced that they were looking to sell off their entire ice cream division, Jerry and I went to them and said, hey, look, we're having all these problems with Ben & Jerry's. Why don't you just separate out Ben & Jerry's and sell it to a group of investors that agree with the social mission? And Unilever refused, but we were very vocal and public about calling for socially conscious investors to appear, and indeed they have.
0: So now you're in this uncomfortable position where Magnum won't sell, you don't like what's happening, they own the company, But you're not going to leave.

0: you're determined to stay and sort of battle it out.
1: Yeah, that's correct. I mean, when the board of directors gave the company a social mission, I don't think any of us realized it at the time, but we also ended up giving the company a soul, a spirit, a heart. And that is what is so valuable about Ben and Jerry's. And that is what has developed this incredibly supportive consumer base, a sense of shared values, which is the strongest relationship that you can form. And it's those consumers that will end up forcing Magnum to allow Ben and Jerry's to continue to go on and be what it's designed to be. And we're saying, let Magnum be what they're designed to be.
0: I'm grateful to you, sir. It is an honor to have you on the program. I'll finish off the ice cream once we've finished. Thank you very much for talking to us. Thank you. Magnum responded to the controversy. They say, in part, recent steps to update the Ben & Jerry corporate governance are wholly aligned with the merger agreement and standard corporate governance across the organization. Nothing more than that. Suggesting our actions are anything more is just not true. They are not and never have been. Finally tonight, I met some pretty remarkable people on my travels, but few have been as memorable as Brody the dog. A few years ago, I was in South Africa for World of Wonder. We were on the Western Cape, and along the way, I met a sweet four-legged friend who joined me for part of the journey. Join it with and a trusty sidekick named Brody. The awesome beauty of Cape Town, the bonhomie of Brody.
2: Brody, you are a beauty.
0: Now together, no doubt part of our World of Wonder. Sadly, we've learned from Brody's owner that my canine companion has passed away. Our condolences to the Brody family and to Brody. Thank you for one of the most enjoyable memories that I've had on my World of Wonder travels. You truly made it special, Brody. We'll take a profitable moment after the break.
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5: Tonight's profitable moment, they call them the bond vigilantes because they ride en masse the bond market to force change when they see economic stupidity or negligence or just simply bad management of an economy. And arguably, well, not arguably, we did see that with Liz Truss back earlier in the century, and now the bond market in Britain is sending a very firm signal that they don't like what they are seeing. Mohamed Elarian summed it up. He's very worried. And when Mohamed is worried, the rest of us should be worried too, because the risk of fiscal incontinence as a result of a shift in Labour policy away from rectitude to reckless spending is exactly what could happen if Starmer falls and if it is a rush to popularity. We're a long way from that, don't get me wrong. And Starmer's still there in number 10 Downing Street. But everybody seems to think it is a question of when, not if. And once you get to that position, well, you may as well just get the egg timer out and start counting the moments. And that is Quest Means Business for tonight. I'm Richard Quest in New York, heading to London tonight. Gosh, I'm so sorry. I just have to finish this off, probably the whole lot before I fly tonight. And remind you that whatever you're up to in the hours ahead, I hope it's profitable. I'll see you in the UK tomorrow.
6: As he heads overseas for a huge trip. The lead starts right now. President Trump wheels up for China and leaving a pile of problems behind him back home in the U.S. Issue number one, American wages getting eaten up by inflation. Here Trump's piercing attack on a reporter on his way to the plane. Plus, as Trump heads to China, an American mayor is stepping down, pleading guilty to acting as an illegal agent of the Chinese government. The encrypted messages prosecutors say she was exchanging with a Chinese government official. And a deadly covert operation in Mexico involving the CIA and drug cartels. This CNN exclusive is rolling out here on The Lead. Welcome to The Lead. I'm Jake Tapper. We start in our worldly trouble abroad, trouble at home for President Trump as he is now en route to Beijing for a critical meeting with Chinese President Xi Jinping. This follows weeks of trying and frankly failing to convince the Chinese government to use its leverage to prod Iran to agree to the U.S. terms and end the war. Trump has grown increasingly frustrated with how the Iranians are handling negotiations, so much so some Trump aides say he is now more seriously considering restarting major combat operations in Iran. Today, the president was asked if he had a red line that would cause him to end the ceasefire.
7: Well, we're going to see, and we'll be thinking about it on the flight, and we'll be thinking about it for the next little while. But we've beaten their militaries very soundly. That's over with.
6: Things are also not going so smoothly for President Trump here at home in the U.S., not just because of the high gas prices caused by the Iran war, which will cost you an average of $4.50 per gallon today. For the first time in 3 years, Americans' wages are no longer outpacing inflation. That is according to the new Bureau of Labor Statistics, which translates to life is getting less affordable. And if you want to know how Americans feel about the state of the economy, look no further than our brand new CNN poll, where 76% of the American adults polled say the cost of living is their family's top economic problem. 77% say Trump's policies have increased the local cost of living. And 75% say the war with Iran has had a negative impact on their personal financial situation. So, while hardworking Americans are struggling to afford basic

0: necessities and blaming the Iran war for at least some of that, surely the president is reading the room and focused on doing something about it, right?
1: And as soon as this war is over, which will not be long, you're going to see the golden age of America, frankly, and you're seeing it now.
2: What extent are American financial situations motivating you to make a deal?
1: Not even a little bit. The only thing that matters when I'm talking about Iran, they can't have a nuclear weapon. I don't think about American financial situation. I don't think about anybody. If the stock market goes up or down a little bit, the American people understand it.
0: So that's the president saying out loud he does not think about Americans' financial situations, handing Democrats ready-made attack ads for midterms when he is talking about making a deal with Iran. And if you think perhaps he's said something more nuanced or empathetic online, we look at his Truth Social page where, well, it looks like there was a rapid-fire posting spree, more than 60 posts and reposts after 10:30 p.m. last night, and restarted again this morning, filled with bogus conspiracy theories, off-color memes, a whole lot of nonsense, including an AI-generated cartoon of the governor of Illinois, J.B. Pritzker, showing him eating tons of food and saying he's too busy to keep Chicago safe. Shocker, the president reposted former general, Mike Flynn, claiming the 2020 election was stolen for the 4,000th time. The 2020 election was not stolen. None of Trump's content that night, last night, having to do with solving his very real growing political problems, having to do with the U.S. economy. CNN's Kristen Holmes is already in Beijing waiting for the president to arrive. Kristen, what all is Trump expected to tackle once he arrives in China amid all of this turmoil at home?

0: trade tariffs. The Iran war itself is going to put really a blanket over this. And there are many analysts who believe that Trump is now coming into this from a weaker position than he was in even back in October when the two leaders met back in
1: Korea. To be honest with you, you look at the blockade, no problem. They get a lot of their oil from that area. We've had no problem. And he's been a friend of mine. He's been somebody that we get along with. And I just need to see that good things are going to happen.
0: Now, we do expect there to be some business deals made. We know President Trump is traveling with roughly a dozen of America's top CEOs, Elon Musk, Tim Cook included there. But if you believe that his mind is focused on the financial situation of Americans, I will point you to this Truth Social post, which says this. He essentially is calling journalists who report on the Iran war treasonous or virtually committing treason. He says, when the fake news says that the Iranian enemy is doing well militarily against us, it's virtual treason. And that is such a false and even preposterous statement. They are aiding and abetting the enemy. All it does is give Iran false hope when none should exist. These are American cowards that are rooting against our country. And then he obviously goes through what he has said before about them destroying the military in Iran and the various leaders. This is coming at the time where President Trump has encouraged the DOJ, and the DOJ is going to look into journalists. They say they're looking into the leakers, not necessarily the journalists themselves. And of course, we know the Wall Street Journal has had a subpoena at this point.
2: All right, Kristen Holmes in Beijing, thanks so much. Joining us now to discuss, Republican Congressman Tom Barrett. He represents a swing district in Michigan that includes the city of Lansing. He's a U.S. Army veteran who deployed to Iraq, Kuwait, and the Korean DMZ. And in an effort to prevent what he calls an endless war, the congressman recently introduced an authorization for the use of military force that would give President Trump until the end of July to complete the military objectives and would bar ground combat operations. Congressman, thanks so much for being here. Thank we appreciate it, and thank you for your service. Why did you feel it was important to bring this resolution? And what is your reaction to the reporting that Trump is more heavily considering restarting operations in Iran?
3: Sure. And the reason I brought this forward, I've been working on reforms to authorizations for use of military force since I really came to Congress. In fact, one of the proudest votes I took in the term that I've been elected was last year in the National Defense Authorization Act. For the first time in my life, we closed out two authorizations that were dormant from the 1990s Gulf War, the other from the war in Iraq that started in 2003, the same war that I deployed in. 17 years, almost to the day after I came home, we voted to repeal those authorizations. This is an effort to reclaim Congress's role in the authorization and use of force. Mm-hmm. Congress has sole authority to declare war. By extension of that authority, we have the right to decide how we are going to go about the use of force. And that's why I introduced this resolution. It has clear parameters in place. It has a clearly defined mission, and it has a clearly defined end date. One of the things that frustrated me in my military service was that when we were engaged in these decades-long conflicts, there was no clearly defined mission and no end date for that conflict to wind down. This effort that I've introduced allows the president through the end of July to defeat or degrade significantly the Iranian ability to develop a nuclear weapon, but it very clearly does not allow for nation building, the use of ground troops, except to, you know, do rescue missions and things of that sort. Mm-hmm. But it lays clear guide rails in place and has an end date in mind so that we can wind this conflict down. I think the blockade that has been in effect has been a significant leverage point, so it would allow the president to continue to do that. But again, it doesn't allow for nation building or some of the other things that have dragged us into Middle Eastern conflicts that have taken decades to resolve.
2: Do you think that there will be sufficient support among Republicans for your resolution to pass?
3: You know, I certainly hope so. I introduced this in good faith because I want to bring the conversation to the head about what we need to do to reclaim that constitutional authority. The War Powers Act that goes back to the 1970s is very clear. The president is given 60 days in delegated authority from Congress to act without congressional approval. Mm-hmm. After that point, which we just passed roughly a week and a half ago, the president needs to have authority from Congress to act. That's why I put forth what I think is the appropriate way to go about that. We've already had positive conversations with other members. I actually was talking to another member of my conference on my way over here who was giving me some encouragement as well. So we're hoping to have good conversations in that. I'm hoping to have conversations with Democrats about how we can go about the most responsible way to carry this forward.
2: So you represent a battleground district in a battleground state, Lansing area, Michigan. The president said today he was asked if he's thinking about Americans' financial hardships which I'm sure you hear about all the time. Mm-hmm.

0: when he's trying to bring it into the war. And he said, no, he doesn't think about that at all. That's not what he's thinking about. Now, I understand the context of what he's saying. He's trying to say, no, I'm just focused on them not having a nuclear weapon. But because of this war, your constituents are hurting. So do you think that was a mistake for him to say it the way he said it?
1: Well, you know, I certainly do see and feel the reality of what people are facing in my district. I mean, gas is, you know, $4.40 a gallon as I, you know, left for the airport to come here today to Washington, D.C. I see that. I filled up my gas tank yesterday. I know what people in my district are looking at and seeing and feeling when gas is more expensive because of this adversarial effect of what the Iranians are doing. But I also want to make sure that my kids and hopefully someday my grandkids have affordable energy and a nuclear-free Iran. Mm-hmm. And those two things don't have to be mutually exclusive. I think we can get to the resolution point with the blockade that we are doing to bring the Iranians to the table, to leverage that into a peaceful outcome that doesn't necessitate the use of American ground troops, that can wrap this conflict up in a timely way. And then we can get back to the issues of making an abundance of American energy so that we're not so dependent on foreign adversaries as it relates to our own energy independence here in the United States.
0: So one of the things that's going on is some of your fellow Republicans are questioning whether the Pakistanis are the right people to be trying to mediate an end to this conflict. Mm-hmm. And I want you to listen to Republican Senator Lindsey Graham earlier today expressing frustration during a hearing with Secretary Hegseth and the chairman of the Joint Chiefs, General Dan Rasekhan. He's referring to a CBS News report about Pakistan helping the Iranians. Take a listen.
2: I don't trust Pakistan as far as I can throw them. If they actually do have Iranian aircraft parked in Pakistan bases to protect Iranian military assets, that tells me we should be looking maybe for somebody else to mediate. No wonder this damn thing is going nowhere.
0: You know, CNN has not confirmed the report that the Pakistanis are allowing the Iranians to use their airspace or their bases, but that's Senator Lindsey Graham. He's, mm-hmm. I imagine he is citing that for some reason. Do you have concerns about Pakistan being a mediator?
1: Well, I certainly haven't seen any evidence of that either. I'm not saying it isn't true, but I haven't seen any evidence of that myself, so I have to withhold judgment until I would see that. To me, I think that, you know, ultimately the parties, whether we do it in Pakistan or we do it somewhere else, it's going to be the parties of the United States and the Iranians that are going to bring this issue to a resolution. We are calling for a peaceful outcome of that. We would love if the Iranian people can have a prosperous and free country, but that's not our only objective in this, and really that's not our American interest in it. That would be a great outcome if it happens, but really our exclusive effort in this has to be to make sure that Iran does not develop a nuclear weapon the way that the North Koreans did in the 1990s, for example. As we set out diplomatic ways to prevent them from doing that, they were secretly developing a nuclear weapon that entire time. And different than the North Koreans, the North Koreans have a survivability instinct about them that they hold the region hostage with that. Mm-hmm. The Iranians have a martyrdom jihadi interest if they were to develop a nuclear weapon. We can't allow that to happen. I think that ultimately it's going to come to the United States and the Iranians to make an agreement as to how that can take place and whether or not the Pakistanis are the right place to, in Pakistan or somewhere else is the right place to do it. I'm agnostic as to where it gets done as long as the outcome of that keeps Americans safe.
0: Republican Congressman Tom Barrett of the great state of Michigan. Thank you, sir. Appreciate you.
1: And thank you for having
0: your service, as always. Later here on The Lead, the line of questioning that led President Trump to once again go after the news media, this time calling a female reporter a, quote, dumb person. But first, OpenAI CEO Sam Altman in court and on the stand showing no love lost when Elon Musk left the tech company they started together. Altman's testimony today and how that outcome could change the future of artificial intelligence. That's next.
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4: Dear Kason, I've walked alongside you every step of the way during your burn journey and will continue to do so. My name is Erica, and my son, Kason, is a patient at Shriners Children. My oldest called me and said, Kason got burnt. I said, how bad is it? He wouldn't answer me. Before we could see Kason, the trauma doctor came in and said, he needs to go to Shriners.
5: To survive a burn injury and

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13: I got this amazing Japanese knife set for...
14: In our tech lead, OpenAI CEO Sam Altman on the stand today in a trial that could determine the future of his company and potentially the AI industry as a whole. Elon Musk is suing the company that he helped co-found and fund. Musk says OpenAI betrayed him and its original nonprofit mission by shifting to a for-profit model. CNN's Hadas Gold is outside the courthouse in Oakland, California. Hadas, what did Altman tell the court?
15: Yeah, Altman spent several hours on the stand today, and he tried to tell the jury and the judge that it was Elon Musk who just wanted to control OpenAI from the start. He said that Musk pushed for OpenAI at one point to become part of Tesla, even offering Sam Altman a position on Tesla's board, and that when Musk failed to gain control, he left and stopped donating money to OpenAI and eventually started his own competitor, xAI. Altman tried to show that Musk was on board with the shift to a commercial venture, saying that it was the only way to be able to gain enough money and compete against the likes of Google. There was even a really weird moment where Altman testified that at one point, Musk was asked if he were to gain control, what would happen if you were to die? And Musk said that it would be his children who would inherit the control of OpenAI. Altman said that that was a hair-raising moment. He was very uncomfortable with that. Musk's attorneys, for their part, they really tried to focus on Sam Altman's character. One of the first questions out of the gate from them to Sam Altman was, are you completely trustworthy? They went through a laundry list of allegations from former OpenAI board members and executives who have accused Sam Altman at various points of lying and of deceiving them. But Sam Altman responded that he considers himself to be honest. He called those moments misunderstandings. And really the question is for the jury, even if they believe that Sam Altman may have deceived people in the past, does that translate over to what Elon Musk is alleging in this lawsuit, in that OpenAI deceived him and unjustly enriched themselves and breached the charitable trust when they transitioned from this full nonprofit to having a for-profit structure? Because keep in mind, OpenAI is still technically overseen by this nonprofit foundation. So big question for the juries to think about, but much of today's testimony was just about Sam Altman's character and who he is as a person, Jake.
14: Hanas, when can we expect a verdict?
15: Yeah, a lot of people are keeping an eye on this because, as you noted, this, you know, if Elon Musk gets what he wants, which includes OpenAI completely reverting to their nonprofit structure, that would obviously scramble the AI landscape because OpenAI is trying to have an IPO this year. Elon Musk also wants Sam Altman and OpenAI president Greg Brockman to lose their positions on the board. So there's a lot riding on this. The closing arguments are expected on Thursday. The jury will then have their time to deliberate while the judge considers the remedies. Ultimately, though, it's up to the judge here. The jury's verdict is just an advisory basis for the judge, and the judge will be the one to decide whether Elon Musk has a point in all of his allegations and whether he will get all of the remedies that he wants. Because keep in mind, she doesn't have to agree with his remedies. She could decide on something else that could not alter the landscape of AI as directly as what Elon Musk wants. But we are expecting this entire trial to wrap up, according to what the judge said, by May 22nd. So just a few days from now.
14: All right. Hadas Gold, thanks so much. Next, brand new CNN exclusive reporting revealing the extent of high-risk CIA operations in Mexico targeting drug cartels.
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0: on the ground in Mexico right now. And, you know, it's very risky, according to our sources, who told us that they are concerned about the possibility of serious blowback to the agency and across the border into the U.S.
1: It was a momentous night in Los Angeles.
2: Yes, yes. This was going to be tough, Don, for LeBron to pull off. No Luka Doncic facing the defending champs, who are looking like a dynasty in the making. Only 10 other teams have ever started the playoffs 8-0. And for the first time in all postseason, though, the Thunder actually trailed entering the fourth quarter, and then they did what champions do. They flipped the switch. Reigning MVP Shai Gilgeous-Alexander dropped 35 with the calm of a closer and the swagger of a star. OKC, they stormed back a 115-110 win, complete yet another series sweep. Now, Don, all eyes will shift to the future of LeBron James. The 41-year-old icon finished with 24 points, 14 rebounds, but the bigger stat, 23 seasons. Was this his final game in purple and gold or anywhere? He's now an unrestricted free agent, and the NBA world is officially on LeBron watch.
3: You guys ask me about it, and I've answered questions. Yeah, I don't think I've come out like, oh, retirement is coming. Yeah, so... I mean, with my future, I don't know, obviously. I mean, this is obviously, we're still fresh from, you know, obviously losing. I don't know. I mean, I don't know what the future holds for me, obviously, as it stands right now tonight. You know, I got a lot of time. I'll sit back, like I think I said it last year after we lost, I think, to Minnesota, to go back and recalibrate with my family and talk with them and spend some time with them. And then when the time comes, I obviously, you know, you guys will know what I decide to do.
4: My rookie year, you know, I had no idea what the hell was going on, and he basically took me under his wing and given me every opportunity that I could ever ask for, trusted me. But, you know, further than the court, like, you know, building real friendship. You know, he obviously is into golf now, so we're a lot closer. So, but yeah, it's been super fun. I hope to, you know, continue to do that. He's taught me a lot. You know, I owe him a lot for my career.
5: Obviously, LeBron is uncertain about his future. Has that part of this hit you yet, that this could be goodbye to him?
6: I haven't even thought about that. And again, we'll deal with the offseason which is, you know, the next 2 months.
2: That's good stuff, Don. Austin Reeves added there that when he missed a shot, a three-pointer at the end of the game, LeBron walked over, patted him, and said, "Hey, good shot, man." And as the saying goes, a rising tide lifts all boats. We heard how LeBron's teammates rave about the impact on their careers. But wait till you hear how OKC's coach Mark Daigneault describes LeBron, like iron sharpening iron, even as an opponent.
7: What he's doing at this stage of his career is remarkable. Just the fact that he's playing at this stage of his career is remarkable. The level he's able to get to at this stage is unbelievable, and he is a guy that, you know, similar to what I said about the team collectively, it's like if you make a mistake on him, he's going to make you pay for it, and it actually helps you improve. You know, like, you're a better team. He's like developing your team, because any crack, he's going to find it. Being up close and competing against him was a privilege, and like I said, deep respect for him and the rest of the team.
2: LeBron's had a heck of a run in his 8 seasons with the Lakers, Don, winning a title in 2020, passing Kareem's all-time NBA scoring mark, playing with his son, Bronny, to become the first father-son duo to play as teammates. So we will soon know if he plans to extend his already unprecedented career.
1: Yeah, and whatever happens, Coy, LeBron's longevity has been remarkable. Remember, you began your NFL career the year before LeBron was drafted. You had a decade-long athletic career, but you've been with us here at CNN for 11 years, and LeBron is still going. Anyway, I digress. Elsewhere, an historic night in the NBA playoffs. Yeah?
2: Yes, Don, and LeBron has been in the NBA longer than he has not been in the NBA. Yeah. When were you drafted by CNN, by the way? What year was that?
1: 2002.
2: You're still going too. Legend. All right, the Cavs and Pistons. If this series gets any hotter, somebody check the rims for smoke. Detroit won the first two of this series, but the Cavs clawed back, and in game four, they came out of halftime like they'd been shot out of a cannon. And Donovan Mitchell went full beast mode. They opened the second half on a jaw-dropping 22-0 run against Detroit. Longest run to start a half in playoff tracking history. That's where Mitchell caught fire, tying an NBA playoff record with 39 second half points. He finished with 43, so he went from 4 in the first half to superhero. Cleveland wins 112.

0: of 103, even in the series at 2. Hey, Donovan, what was your message to the team at halftime?
1: Well, I apologize to the group. Like, I set the tone in game 3, getting downhill in transition. And I don't think I did that one time in the first half. And, you know, for me, that's the catalyst. And it's not just always the score, right? Like, I was able to get into the paint and score, but trying to just at least, you know, create confusion, you know, trying to find ways to set the tone early in the offense. And I didn't do that in the first half. So I came in and told my guys, look, it's on me. And I tried to make a statement in the second half.
0: All right, Don, let's go to the NHL playoffs where hockey players are built different. Watch this. Second period, game 4 against Minnesota. Colorado's Nathan MacKinnon, their star, taking a puck straight to the face. He had to leave the ice, blood everywhere, but he came back in the third because, well, that's hockey. Once he returned, Colorado rallied over Minnesota. Ross Colton and Parker Kelly each scoring their first goals of the postseason. It was Kelly's first of his career. This guy went undrafted, had to grind his way through junior hockey and the minors before earning a full-time NHL role, and he's embracing the moment. MacKinnon sealed it with an empty netter. Mackenzie Blackwood, 19 saves in his first start this postseason. Colorado wins 5-2, Don. Now just one win away from the Western Conference Final. Hockey players are tough as nails.
2: What was it Monty Python used to say? It's only a flesh wound. Good stuff, Coy. See you soon, mate. All right, the PGA Championship tees off later this week in Pennsylvania. There is a chance we might have another career Grand Slam winner. That's still to come. And next on the show, we'll look ahead to the FIFA World Cup and whether the action on the field might be overshadowed by the politics off it.
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7: You're now less than a month away from the start of the FIFA World Cup, and football fans all over the world just can't wait. The 48 coaches who will be leading their teams in Mexico, Canada and the United States are all still figuring out their squads. And later this week, they'll begin telling us who they have picked. There is so much anticipation, but in the United States, there is also concern about some of the more negative headlines in the build-up to the tournament. So I asked one of the US's biggest fans about that. Here's part of my conversation with the Men in Blazers host, Roger Bennett. This is the beautiful game, and we all love it. Unfortunately, in these modern times, politics and sport are colliding more and more. And this tournament is going to be played in this country at a time where everything is so divided. Are you concerned that politics or politicians or leaders in this country might somehow hijack or overshadow this tournament? And if so, how can the players make sure that doesn't happen?
8: The World Cup is the last billboard that's visible from outer space. That's its standing. It's Super Bowl here in the United States, we think, is massive. 200 million people watch that. I think 1.5 billion people watch the final alone. So the eyes, the ears, the world is watching. And the World Cup is a mirror as a result to the society that surrounds it, which I've always thought was a great thing. A beautiful thing, but it's also true in times of challenge. And every single World Cup in the modern period is the same. This is what I draw strength from, Don. In 2010, I remember the drumbeat going into South Africa was that violence, carjacking, crime, it's not fit for purpose. It's not fit for anyone to survive as a spectator. Anyone that was there knows it was the most delirious World Cup for so many reasons. That there has ever been. Same the World Cup after Brazil 2014. Spent time there the summer before when Brazil was in flames with social and political unrest, riots all over the country around football stadia. They've threatened, didn't want the World Cup. They wanted education. They wanted social services. And everyone predicted the doom of this World Cup, that it was going to be the stadia were going to be burnt down. Again, just a dizzying celebration. So what I believe is every single World Cup, that drumbeat of doom going in. But once a ball has been kicked, the World Cup has tremendous power. The World Cup, you know, the cliche is that it stops wars. Some cliches have truth. It really does. The planet stops. And, you know, the rational, the fears, the challenges almost fall away. The second Messi takes the field, the second Ronaldo takes the field, the second, God bless them, the England national, all the teams take the field and emotion kicks in. And I, always the score becomes like doomsday.

0: Ayers nil, cognitive dissonance one, and for 39 dizzying days, collective memories are made. And I hope, I believe, I pray that that's the case in 2026.
1: I hope so. You're a USA fan now. I know Poch thinks they're going to win this tournament. What do you think? What does your heart tell you?
0: We've already won in many ways. So many different ways. The young audience that's here following every single step of the way. The Premier League is, for good and for bad, majority owned by American investors. The game is unbelievably American. Practically, it's a puzzler. It's a head scratcher, Don. I've got to be honest. America has put a man on the moon. We've invented such things as the Cronut. We've won one knockout game in the Men's World Cup. In the history of the tournament, it's puzzling. You know, you see teams, you see Iceland and the Euros go deep. You see Wales go deep in the World Cup. Again, you watch Morocco on their fairy tale. Why not us? We have more talent, player for player, team for team, you know, playing on Champions League caliber teams than we've ever had before. The question is how they'll perform as a collective. And the answer is when you qualify, when you host a World Cup, you don't have to qualify. So they're not battle hardened. We don't see them in real games. The answer is no one knows. But for them to win a knockout game, for them to win two knockout games, for them to prove themselves to themselves with the nation watching, that will be victory enough for this World Cup.
1: Roger Bennett. Okay, achieving the career Grand Slam in golf is one of the hardest feats in sport, but we might have a new member of that exclusive club this weekend. Up next on World Sport, Jordan Spieth will explain how it could be him.
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9: This is an exciting new era for Rory McIlroy. Having won back-to-back Masters titles after an 11-year major drought, he is now a genuine contender in golf's biggest tournaments. This week, he'll be looking for a third PGA Championship trophy and a seventh major title when he tees off at the Aronimink Golf Club in Pennsylvania. And the confidence that he's oozing is palpable.
10: Especially after the last couple of years, I need to take that time after the Masters to just reset and decompress and get myself into the right mental space again to get up for this tournament, and then, you know, to keep it going for the US Open and then the Open Championship. Obviously there's some tournaments in between those as well, but I think I came into this tournament last year a little bit sort of uncertain of what my future was in the, you know, just like I'd conquered this thing that I'd wanted to conquer for so long, and I was a little bit, you know, I still hadn't really reset goals or found whatever that motivation was to keep going or go forward and set myself goals for the rest of my career. And it probably took me a good few months to get to that point. But you know, as I've said, like last week, like coming into this tournament feels a lot different than what it did last year. And you know, I feel like I've got, you know, some nice clear route ahead to try to get some more of these majors.
9: Only six men have won golf's career Grand Slam, winning all four major championships. McIlroy became the latest member to join that exclusive club when he won the Masters last year. Three active golfers are just one win away from joining them. Phil Mickelson, Scottie Scheffler, and Jordan Spieth, actually, he could do it this weekend if he wins the PGA Championship. Now, it has been a while since he won a major. That was the Open in 2017. But he says that if everything goes to plan this week, he could come out on top at the Aronimink Golf Club in Pennsylvania.
10: It'd be amazing, right? Because it's just a very, very short list in history.
11: As far as the career Grand Slam, it's, you know, this tournament's always highlighted. If I could win one more tournament in my life, you know, it would obviously be this one for that reason. But the easiest way to do that is to not try to, in a weird way, you know. Having won the other three, that's the one that everyone focuses on. But when I'm out here, and certainly when I get out on the golf course, I've been in contention a couple times in this tournament. It didn't feel different than other majors, so I wouldn't expect it to if I was able to get there this week.
9: Spieth would be a great story, but he wouldn't be the most likely winner. England's Matt Fitzpatrick has a much better chance of winning the PGA Championship. He won the US Open back in 2022, and this year he is playing brilliantly. No other player has won three times on the PGA Tour, and he thinks this is his best season so far.
12: Yeah, definitely. 2022 was my kind of golden period that I've, sort of said for 2-3 years afterwards that this was always the best period I'd ever played. But obviously the start of this year has definitely eclipsed that because of obviously

0: A, the results, but B, just, you know, the underlying numbers themselves have definitely been better.
1: All right, if you're looking for drama in the Premier League, England's top division has it from top to bottom at this stage of the season. Up next on World Sport, Tottenham's relegation dogfight continues. Are they any closer to safety? Stay with us.
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1: It is crunch time in the Premier League. With less than 2 weeks to go in the season, the nerves are jangling at both ends of the table. On Monday night, a massive game for Spurs against Leeds. Tottenham are desperately trying to avoid what would be a very expensive relegation from England's top flight. Spurs needed a huge save from their goalie, Anthony Kinski, in the 20th minute, and they had plenty of chances at the other end, but the game was still goalless at half-time. However, Spurs made the breakthrough early in the second half with a wonderful strike from Matisse Thiel. He controlled it expertly on the edge of the area, looked up and picked his spot in the top corner, and the stadium went nuts. But it all changed with 16 minutes left. Thiel conceded a penalty. Dominic Calvert-Lewin stepped up to smash it home for the equaliser. 1-1 now the score. And in the ninth minute of stoppage time, Leeds almost snatched all 3 points. Sean Longstaff rattling the crossbar. Kinski got a big hand on that. An intervention that could ultimately prove to be crucial in this relegation battle, because in the end, Spurs still got something out of the game. 1-1 the score. 1 point is better than none.
8: We have the quality to make other points and to stay up. I think we deserve to stay up. Stop, and we fight until the end. You know, when you fight for the relegation, you have to stay stronger, not with the legs, but with the head, and to push until the end. And also, if we win today, it's not finished yet.
1: West Ham lost on Sunday, so they will have been grateful that Tottenham were held to a draw. There might have been a 4-point gap between those teams. Instead, it's only two. There are just two games left now. The Hammers play next at Newcastle on Saturday. Spurs do still have control of their own destiny. Okay, an expanded FIFA World Cup tournament this summer means 104 games across three massive countries, and that means three opening ceremonies in Mexico, Canada, and the United States. The tournament's curtain raiser will be played in Mexico City on June the 11th, and there will be a show before kickoff. Among the musicians taking the stage will be the Colombian reggaeton superstar J Balvin, who says his involvement

0: Will be a huge statement for the Latino music community. He's also cautiously optimistic that the Colombian team will go far in the tournament. Here he is chatting exclusively with CNN's Stefano Pozzebon.
1: There is something coming up very soon, next month, that will be incredible in terms of like Latino recognition.
2: Yeah.
1: I'm clearly talking about the World Cup.
2: Yeah.
1: How do you feel about that?
2: I feel great, man. I'm always grateful. I think it's we keep doing moves that actually move the needle, you know, and the fact that I'm Colombian, that we're still representing, that reggaeton is there, you know, we keep piling up each artist to make our movement unstoppable. It is a main and huge statement, you know, and more actually our country, Colombia, is playing in the World Cup too, so we feel even more proud about it.
1: How do you think Colombia will do?
2: I think they will do great if we understand that we are a team, you know, and we leave our egos behind and we just think about as a family. I think that can take us really far.
1: You will be headlining the opening ceremony, June 11.
2: Yeah.
1: Millions of people will watch that.
2: Yeah.
1: How do you feel about that?
2: You know, I think the fact that when you know the news, it's great, but you never find out until you're there. You know, once you're there, you're like, oh, this is really special. You know, but I know it's special, but feelings change and the vibe change once you're doing rehearsals. And it's like, oh, we're in the World Cup.
0: J Balvin's team have been drawn in Group K. Colombia will be playing Uzbekistan, the Democratic Republic of Congo, and Portugal in the group stage, and we'll see what happens after that. As I say, the tournament now less than a month away. The kickoff will be June 11th in Mexico City. That's it for World Sport today, though. Thanks for your company. I'm Don Riddell in Atlanta. Hopefully see you soon. Bye for now.

0: The biggest classic rock hits do just that. They hit hard. And on TuneIn's Classic Rock Hits, you'll find only the best in high-octane awesomeness. 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
6: Hello and a very warm welcome to our viewers joining us from all around the world. I'm Paula Newton in New York. Jim Sciutto is off. You are watching The Brief.

0: Just ahead this hour, British Prime Minister Keir Starmer refuses to resign as four ministers quit over his leadership. President Trump heads to Beijing to meet Xi Jinping, saying he'll be having a long talk with the Chinese leader about Iran. And a Russian ship sinks in mysterious circumstances off the coast of Spain. A CNN investigation finds it may have been carrying nuclear reactors bound for North Korea. Keir Starmer is fighting for his political life at this hour. The British Prime Minister is facing growing demands to step aside, many coming from within his own party. Last week's local elections, in which Labour was trounced, seemed to have been the last straw for so many. Since then, four members of Mr. Starmer's cabinet have resigned in protest over his leadership. His one card left to play? Refused to resign. Now, his critics need to find their own alternative leader. Now, this is where it stands. At least 81 of the current 403 Labour members of Parliament would need to unite behind one person. That would be to issue a formal leadership challenge. And that doesn't seem likely to happen anytime soon. Now, earlier, some members of the cabinet reaffirmed their support for Mr. Starmer. Take a listen to Deputy Prime Minister David Lammy.
1: It's been 24 hours now, and nobody has come forward to put themselves forward in the processes that exist in the party. Let's get on with the business of running this country and government. That's what I've been doing today. That's what the Prime Minister's been doing.
0: And we do have some more information on this just in. Britain's PA Media reporting that Starmer will meet Wednesday with Wes Streeting, his health secretary and potential rival. Issa Suarez joins us now from Downing Street. So good to have you there on the ground. And Issa, can you help us sort out what has been really such a chaotic few days? Where do things stand? I know you have been doing a deep dive on this for several hours. Is it now inevitable that in the long term, at least, Keir Starmer is out?
2: We have seen throughout the day so much chaos, haven't we? And it's been such a febrile environment here, although you can't tell today as so many cameramen start unpacking it just outside 10 Downing Street. It is not clear, but what we are seeing is that coup that we saw early in the day is starting to fizz out. As we have been reporting, we've had more than 100 statements of support backing Prime Minister Starmer. That's on one side. On the other, we have had 80 plus MPs calling on Prime Minister Starmer to either step aside or lay out a timeline for his departure. What we are hearing, what we

0: we are seeing is that the Prime Minister is sticking by, staying here, staying at Downing Street, fighting to live on another day. And that coup from those calling for him to step aside has fizzled. And it's fizzled for one particular reason, because no contender has come through, has thrown down the gauntlet to say, I am going to challenge you. Under Labour rules, what is clear is that you need to have, one contender needs to have 81 members of Parliament backing you. So far, neither Wes Streeting, who you were talking about there just now, neither Wes Streeting, nor Angela Rayner, nor even Andy Burnham, who is not an MP, but it could be down the road, none of them have come out and said, I'm putting my hand up, I'm facing you off, I'm facing off against you. So that's what we're seeing now, is that fizzing out of those who were against the Prime Minister, who wanted him out of the job. And the Prime Minister tomorrow, we've heard him today, you play that clip just now from the Deputy Prime Minister, we must continue on with the job at hand, given, of course, the crises that we are following, that we are seeing in the Strait of Hormuz and in Ukraine, and the concerns that this has, this instability, will have, of course, on guilds up and across the country.
1: Yeah, certainly a lot at stake here. Never a dull moment. From 10 Downing Street, Arisa Suarez, thanks so much. Appreciate it. Now, Belle Ribeiro-Addy is a Labour member of the British Parliament, and she joins us now. And I want to put on the record that you believe it is time for Prime Minister Starmer to go. But can you push this through? Is there a plan among like-minded MPs to make this happen in the short term?
2: Well, I don't see how it doesn't happen. This is the issue. We have seen something that's quite extraordinary, in that it appears that the Prime Minister doesn't have the confidence of the country, but also the confidence of his own MPs. And that makes it very difficult to govern. And it is a very, very serious thing for us to ask for our leader to go, and especially as he's a sitting Prime Minister. But I don't see how, with all of the noise around this and with the constant distractions by him staying in office, he stays.
1: We've just outlined, though, how difficult this is in terms of Labour Party rules. Who would you back as the next Labour leader? And can you tell us more about whether or not those like you would meet that threshold to actually force this kind of a leadership challenge?
2: Okay, well, do you know what I think? I think we'd have to wait and see who it is that puts themselves forward. But the reality of the situation is I do believe there are individuals that could get themselves over the line. The issue is that because of the situation we're in, and because he's not merely the leader of the party, he's also the Prime Minister, people are trying to handle it in a very stable way. They want to be nice. They want him to say, you know, draw out a timetable as to when he's going to leave, so that we can have a proper and democratic situation in which we elect the next person. So I think that is the issue. It's less that people can't do it. It's just that they're trying to do it in an orderly fashion.
1: And I take it you support that. And if you support that, again, let us know. Who would you favour in that position?
2: Again, there are many options of people who want to put themselves forward. I don't want to call any names of someone who hasn't declared, because that puts them under a lot of scrutiny. But, you know, we're going to see in good time. But the one thing I think so many of us are agreed on, and that's more than have come out to say it publicly, is that we cannot continue like this. Our last set of local election results were so damning. And, you know, what finally did it for me is on the day of the election, instead of the message from Number 10 talking about how great our local candidates were and all the good reasons that you should be voting Labour today, the message was, I'm the Prime Minister and I'm not going anywhere. It has become a complete distraction. And I don't think it's worth us spending all of this time talking about whether one man keeps his job instead of going about governing the country.
1: You're making just absolutely some startling comments that we had heard from others in the party, and we've had people resign. This really is an extraordinary situation, but it remains that if you are in Britain today, you are wondering about this chaos and when it will end. I'm not sure that you have a lot of confidence that the Labour Party can actually get this done. And I think they would also ask, and I ask you, then who should lead Britain to come?
2: I mean, go ahead. I do have confidence that the Labour, that this can be done. And above all, I'm very clear that I do not think

0: he can continue. Keir Starmer being the Prime Minister has said he's become a huge, huge distraction, and it's taking away from all of the discussions we're meant to have about policy, all of the things we're meant to do to move the country forward. There has been scandal after scandal, U-turn after U-turn. It's just all become too much. And I understand that people are keen to see who it's going to be, but the reality is we have a very proud democratic tradition in our Labour Party, and we do that by having a proper process. So I couldn't say who it's going to be because one, the person has to get onto a ballot paper, and two, they then have to go to our membership for election.
1: I think you're evading the question. I think you can certainly say one, two, or three people that you'd support, and I'll tell you why. If you were in Britain right now, you are wondering who is going to lead your country, and
0: No, I don't
1: it
0: think so,
1: is
0: because
1: at
0: if
1: issue.
0: someone has to put
1: Sorry,
0: themselves
1: just if you
0: forward.
1: if just allow me for a second. Look, this will still be a Labour prime minister, no matter what. The majority was huge. This person will be prime minister, as far as
0: Absolutely.
1: Britain is concerned, for a while. So, who would you put? Who are you said there are several. Several people, who would you back? But more importantly, why would they be any different than Keir Starmer?
0: Well, firstly, they wouldn't have whoever it is. And quite frankly, at this point, whilst, as I said, I cannot say who it would be because I'm not sure who's putting themselves forward, anybody would not have the baggage that he currently has. When we went to campaign our local elections, and bearing in mind these were people that are local representatives, everything that was coming up on the door had to do with the national issues, had to do with the national failures, had to do with people's general dislike and lack of confidence in our Prime Minister. So I am quite literally saying that whoever it is will just not have his baggage, and so we'll do a better job and at least take away from this distraction where we're talking about an individual rather than talking about the needs of our country.
1: Okay, we appreciate your candor, Bel Ribeiro Addy. Thanks so much. We'll continue to watch this.
0: Thank you.
1: Now, U.S. President Donald Trump is on his way to Beijing to meet with Chinese leader Xi Jinping before leaving Washington. Mr. Trump told reporters he expects to have a, quote, long talk with Mr. Xi about the Iran war. But despite saying yesterday that the ceasefire is on massive life support, President Trump is now downplaying the need for help in reaching a deal with Tehran. Listen.
2: President Xi can help and contribute to a deal with Iran?
3: He could. I mean, it might be.
4: Yeah.
3: I don't think we need any help with Iran, to be honest with you. They're defeated militarily, and they'll either do the right thing or we'll finish the job.
1: Senior White House correspondent Kristen Holmes, already ahead of the president there in Beijing for his arrival. So good to have you on the ground there to witness all of this. You know, the president has been quite upbeat about this trip. He's not even trying really to tamp down expectations. What are we likely to see in terms of deals done, of what's on the president's checklist here?
5: Well, we know that he's traveling with a number of America's top CEOs. Tim Cook is going, Elon Musk is going. So there will be some private sector deals that we expect to come out of this. And additionally, we believe that the two sides will talk about the price of soybeans, trying to negotiate a deal there, as well as the buying of commercial jetliners, the U.S. actually selling those jetliners to China. Now, that's just some of what's on the agenda. They also are going to have conversations about trade, tariffs, how to keep this kind of relationship that they've built on from October when they met in person back in Korea, going the same direction. But there is still this looming issue of the war on Iran that is really hovering over this entire meeting. And that's why you saw President Trump try to push this meeting 6 weeks. He believed the war in Iran would be over by then and they wouldn't have this kind of hanging over the trip. And you heard President Trump talking about how he's going to have a long talk about Iran, but also saying he wasn't sure that he needed President Xi's help. We have been told by a number of officials that President Trump and his team are expected to push President Xi and the Chinese officials to try and push Iran to reopen the Strait of Hormuz or at least come to a deal. And of course, we know that just before this trip, one of Iran's chief negotiators came here and was meeting with their counterparts in China, likely laying out what their bottom line is on negotiations. And there are many analysts, particularly in the U.S., who believe that this war in Iran has put President Trump at a weaker position than he was back in October because of the fact that he's going to likely need to ask ask for help, and that weaker position could impact those business deals. Now, we do expect some business deals to still come out of this. That is what President Trump is touting. And we really know that the person who's been kind of leading this trip and

0: The conversations around this trip ahead of the actual departure to China has been the Treasury Secretary, Scott Bessent. He has said time and time again that he's been in touch with his counterparts. They've been talking about trade. They've been talking about deals. And he, of course, will be on this trip. Now, surprisingly, in addition to Scott Bessent, the Secretary of Defense, Pete Hegseth, is going to be making an appearance, which is not generally common for this kind of trip. But it also goes to show you where we are in this particular moment in time as the United States is getting more and more frustrated. President Trump is getting frustrated. This idea of contemplating potential combat missions, restarting them in Iran, and of course, the fact that this is going to be a topic of discussion.
1: Yeah, good to have you on the ground there and reporting. And as you said, the fact that this is going on in the middle of this Iranian conflict, again, an extraordinary moment for this summit to take place. Kristen Holmes for us on the ground in Beijing. Thanks so much. We do want to bring in Michael Froman now. He is the president of the Council on Foreign Relations, who served as a U.S. trade representative under President Barack Obama. Good to have you as we try and really play out, game out what is to come. You've done so much of the background work for us on this visit. You've written a clear-eyed and insightful roadmap on how this visit is likely to go. In terms of framing, you say gone is any pretense of solving the major structural issues at the heart of the world's most important bilateral relationship. How so?
2: Well, if you think back about the last time President Trump saw President Xi in Korea, the agenda was soybeans, fentanyl, and TikTok. You know, a vegetable, a drug, and a social media platform. This is the most important bilateral relationship in the world. And we're not talking about Taiwan, about the South China Sea, about North Korea, about nonproliferation, and very fundamentally about the imbalances, the structural imbalances that China is running with the rest of the world, which is causing a lot of the push towards protectionism. Instead, we're focused on quite pragmatic transactional issues like selling airplanes and selling soybeans. And I get the Trump administration's frustration with not being able to change China's long-term economic strategy, but these underlying issues do need to be addressed at some stage, or they could be the roots of a major crisis.
1: And I will get to that in a moment. Just going on to those commercial deals, though, you say one thing that will definitely happen here likely is this new U.S.-China Board of Trade. You argue it could be the most substantive achievement. What would it look like and how would it align with what you describe as the mutual self-interest, of course, between what are two economic rivals at the end of the day?
2: Yeah, I think what we're finding is that the administration is pursuing a very pragmatic transactional approach of saying, let's create a board of trade that discusses what $30 or $40 billion of products they're going to buy from the United States and what products of an equal amount we're going to buy from China. I think the good news about that is it gives us an opportunity to say what's strategic and what's non-strategic, and can we lower tariffs on non-strategic goods that are raising the costs that are facing American families on T-shirts or shoes or the basics of everyday living. On the other hand, it really is managed trade. It's not really dealing with the underlying imbalances, which Secretary Bessent has rightfully said is the most serious issue facing the global economy. So at some point, we got to get to those major issues about China moving away from excess capacity, export-led growth, and doing the domestic reforms necessary to have a more balanced growth strategy around services, domestic demand, consumer demand. And that's what they've been avoiding for decades. And I think it's really coming back to roost.
1: You know, again, I mentioned that given the laundry list that you just pointed out there, all of it high stakes, and yet now we have this Middle East conflict. On Iran, are you hopeful China can and is willing to play a constructive role? Or do you get a sense that really it is in their best interest if this is prolonged the next few months? And that might sound counterintuitive, given how much energy comes out of the Strait of Hormuz and goes directly into China.
2: Well, no country has a greater interest in seeing oil flow more freely through the Straits of Hormuz than China. On the other hand, I think they're taking some comfort in seeing the U.S. get bogged down there and significant military assets being moved, including from the Indo-Pacific to the Middle East. And so I think the Trump administration will try and press them. And to a certain degree, the Trump administration has some leverage because it's one thing for the Iranians to control the Straits, but we're also blockading. And so we're preventing those those tankers that could go to China from getting through. And there seems to be some kind of deal to be had there, if China ultimately views it in its interest to do so. It's got a lot of oil stockpiled. It's prepared for this kind of moment, but ultimately it needs that oil out of the Middle East to power its economy and to power its growth.
1: Are they a key to a deal right now? And do you think we'll see the fruit of that in the next few weeks?
2: I have my doubts. I think they're willing to let things play out a little bit longer and see whether the U.S. has the staying power to remain in the Middle East, or whether the U.S. cuts a deal with Iran and allows Iran to go back to its corner and without a fundamental resolution of the underlying issues.
1: Given you were at the table on so many of these issues with China, in terms of those long-term disputes that you were discussing, they will linger beyond this summit. You say there is a difference between measured cynicism and complacency. You know, you keep talking about the fact that this is going to continue to fester. If it continues to fester, it's going to boil over. What could that look like? And do you really think the Trump administration is going to take this on?
2: Well, I think they'd like to try and maintain stability as long as possible. And the Chinese would too. I think stability is the watchword of the summit. Neither side wants to have a major conflict at the moment. But in doing so, to a certain degree, we're sweeping issues under the rug that we're going to have to deal with down the road. If you just take the economic side of things, China is producing now somewhere north of 30% of all the global manufactured product in the world, and it's heading towards 50%. That's a huge amount, and it squeezes out the manufacturing aspirations not only of the United States and Europe, but of major emerging economies who also want to have a manufacturing sector. That ultimately can't continue to grow along this trajectory. They can't continue to grow manufactured exports so much faster than global demand without there ultimately being a problem.
1: Michael Froman, that was a worthy précis of exactly what is yet to come in the next few days. We'll continue to watch this visit closely. Thanks so much for being with us. Appreciate it.
2: Thanks for having me.
1: Now, coming up on The Brief, the escalating AI rivalry, how China is catching up to the United States quickly, now nearly matching America's best language models. That's next.
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1: So the S&P 500 and the Nasdaq closing lower after hotter than expected U.S. inflation data. The annual rate rose to 3.8% in April.

0: That is the highest since 2023. Now, consumer prices are also outpacing wage growth, and that's for the first time in 3 years. Earlier, President Trump said the financial situations of Americans don't motivate him when he's negotiating with Iran.
1: The only thing that matters when I'm talking about Iran, they can't have a nuclear weapon. I don't think about Americans' financial situation. I don't think about anybody. I think about one thing. We cannot let Iran have a nuclear weapon. That's all.
0: Now, the AI rivalry between the U.S. and China is entering a new phase as the two superpowers race for dominance in artificial intelligence. A new report finds that the gap between them has now nearly vanished, despite U.S. chip restrictions. House Gold has our details.
2: And we're leading China in AI. And I'm going to go see President Xi in 2 weeks. I look forward to that, but I'll say I'm leading. We have very friendly competition.
3: That was President Trump recently commenting on the AI race between the U.S. and China. But according to Stanford's 2026 AI Index, produced by the university's Institute for Human-Centered Artificial Intelligence, the gap in AI performance between the two nations has now effectively closed.
4: The gap is very small, and then the U.S. model will release and it'll perform a bit better, and then the Chinese models will catch up. And that's the trend that we have been seeing over the past year.
3: Take a look at this chart. American and Chinese AI models are now effectively neck and neck on key performance benchmarks. The report finds the U.S. still leads in top-tier model releases. But China leads in research publications and robotics deployment. Many experts are closely monitoring the trend.
5: Robotics is an area where I think Chinese innovators have been doing phenomenally impressive work. There are some areas in which I think China has also arguably been leading the way. So in advanced video generation, for example, several Chinese models have been absolutely state of the art.
3: The Stanford report also says the U.S. still invests far more money in the field than any other country. Private investment in the U.S. totaled more than $280 billion last year, about 23 times more than China's $12 billion.
4: In between 2024 and 2025, we saw almost double the corporate investment global, or the private investment globally around the world. That is largely driven in the U.S., though other countries such as China do have more public investment.
3: China's DeepSeek recently unveiled its new model, V4. The startup took the global AI industry by storm last year with its groundbreaking release of the R1 model. It delivered near-industry-leading performance at what DeepSeek said was a fraction of the cost. Unlike R1, which used NVIDIA chips, V4 is running on domestically produced chips, following restrictions on China's access to cutting-edge American chips, such as NVIDIA's Blackwell, under Washington's export controls.
6: And they've developed efficiency innovations to try to squeeze more performance out of less cutting-edge chips. And so, in some ways, the export control constraints have forced Chinese companies to innovate in a unique way.
3: And unlike most American AI labs, many Chinese firms have also embraced an open source strategy, making their internal model weights available for anyone around the world.
6: Their strategy is build up a community ecosystem and try to take advantage of the network effects that come from building that open source ecosystem as a way to catch up.
3: Meanwhile, the White House is accusing Chinese AI firms of copying American models through what it calls industrial scale campaigns. At the center of the allegations is a process known as distillation, a technique used to transfer knowledge from one model to another. But Beijing firmly rejecting the claims, saying such allegations are groundless and are deliberate attacks on China's development and progress in the AI industry. As the world's two largest economies push to dominate AI, the competition is only intensifying. Hadass Gold, CNN, New York.
0: Checking some of today's other business headlines now. OpenAI CEO Sam Altman taking the witness stand in a trial brought by Elon Musk. Altman testified today that Musk wanted total control of any for-profit OpenAI entity. He also said Musk eventually resigned because he lost confidence in OpenAI. Musk is suing Altman for allegedly betraying the company's nonprofit mission. In structure, the parent company of Canvas says it's reached an agreement with a hacking group after a major cyber attack. The company says its stolen data has now been returned following the deal with the group Shiny Hunters. Canvas is a popular classroom platform used by more than 30 million active users.

0: users. The company has not disclosed the details of any deal or if it amounted to a ransom. Japanese snack maker Calbee announcing it will temporarily switch some of its packaging to black and white. The company says Middle East tensions have disrupted supplies of certain raw materials. Now, the firm didn't say what it's missing, but some printing inks require petroleum byproducts. Okay, coming up for us on The Brief, a network of Chinese refineries allegedly processing sanctioned Iranian oil. We'll have those details after.
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2: This is the place where I get my inspiration. The color of the river, grayish, green tone. I love to come back. Returning to a sense of myself. I wanted to tell stories about my country, those flavors and music from childhood, and feel the pulse of the city, going back to my primal memories. I love to go by the oceans and visit places that I only read about. I believe that sense opens up our imaginations, opens up possibilities of the future. We are entering a new phase of the country, a new era. It's the job of every citizen to tell the story of our place, to project who we are to the world.
3: 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A bit salty. Warning, Talk Sport definitely contains nuts. Yeah.
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10: Welcome back to The Brief. I'm Paula Newton. Here are the international headlines we're watching today. The head of the Food and Drug Administration has resigned from the Trump administration. Marty McCurry's departure means the U.S. only has interim people in charge of the FDA and CDC, and the country still has no one serving a surgeon general. The number of hantavirus cases linked to the MV Hondius cruise ship has risen now to 11. The World Health Organization reports three of those cases were the deaths reported early in the outbreak. That ship is now headed to the Netherlands to be disinfected after all remaining passengers disembarked. The WHO says the risk to global health is low. President Donald Trump says he doesn't need China's help in the standoff with Iran. The U.S. president is on his way to Beijing for a crucial meeting with Chinese leader Xi Jinping. Before leaving Washington, he downplayed the idea that China could play a key role in peace talks, saying the U.S. will win it peacefully or otherwise. Now, for some time now, a shadowy network of Chinese oil refineries has been allegedly working to pump billions of dollars into Iran's economy, despite massive sanctions imposed by the U.S. government. That system is now coming into the spotlight as President Trump heads to Beijing. Simone McCarthy went to Hubei province in central China to find out more.
11: As we drove to this oil facility 3 hours south of Beijing, it was soon clear we weren't welcome.
12: These guys are just trying to block the camera, basically.
11: A black van pulled up, blocking our view of one of the many refineries dotting China's coast.
13: Security here is really tight. This is a facility which is sanctioned by the U.S. government for allegedly importing Iranian oil.
11: Iran sends most of its oil to China. That trade is in the spotlight ahead of President Trump's arrival in Beijing this week, with the U.S.-Iran ceasefire under strain. The day before Trump departed for China, Washington blacklisted a dozen people and entities it says are linked to the trade of oil from Iran to China. Five Chinese oil refineries and multiple port terminals have been sanctioned by the U.S. since last year for allegedly importing Iranian oil. The company we visited, Hubei Xinhai, was sanctioned last May. It declined CNN's request to be interviewed. It was hard to tell what kind of oil the plant was processing, but sanctions clearly hadn't shut it down. The U.S. has been increasingly imposing sanctions on Chinese entities it believes are involved in the trade of oil from Iran.
14: They are the largest state sponsor of terrorism, and China has been financing them with their energy purchases.
11: For its part, China doesn't acknowledge importing Iranian oil. It also rejects U.S. sanctions and has been pushing back. Earlier this month, Beijing ordered companies not to comply with sanctions on refineries.
15: Multiple ports south of me here, as well as across the ocean this direction, are believed

0: to have continued to import Iranian oil throughout the course of the war.
1: This oil is carried by a network of vessels, including those known as the Shadow Fleet. The oil is loaded in Iran and shipped out, often to a floating gas station off the coast of Malaysia, where dozens of boats loiter with their tracking devices turned off, trading sanctioned oil and ferrying it to buyers, like those in China. CNN pinpointed one such transfer, where the Iranian-flagged vessel Herbie transferred oil to a China-bound tanker just last month. Weeks later, the Herbie was intercepted by the U.S. Navy on its way back to Iran. Once those ship-to-ship transfers are complete, ships heading for China blend in with thousands of other vessels regularly transiting through these waters. For the U.S., that's a major problem. But for China, this oil flow is powering its economy and keeping a close partner afloat. Simone McCarthy, CNN, Hebei Province, China.
2: And now to CNN exclusive reporting about an expanded CIA campaign inside Mexico to dismantle drug cartel networks. Sources say those CIA operatives have taken part in deadly attacks on several, mostly mid-level cartel members. National security correspondent Natasha Bertrand joins me now. I mean, Natasha, you've been working with a team of our reporters on this story. What have you learned? Because just the whole concept here sounds extraordinary, and you underscore how unusual this is and what it still indicates about U.S. operations within Mexico, a reminder, a U.S. ally and a sovereign one.
3: Exactly right, Paula. And what we're learning is that the CIA has essentially expanded its ground operations inside Mexico to carry out lethal operations against suspected cartel members there, essentially taking matters into their own hands on an issue that President Trump has become rather fixated on, which is dismantling cartel networks inside Mexico, which he says the Mexican government is not doing enough to confront. Now, I just want to show you a video here which shows one of these CIA operations. We're told that was conducted earlier this spring. On March 28th, you see a vehicle exploding there, veering off the road. We're told that inside that vehicle was an alleged member of the Sinaloa cartel that had been on the CIA and Mexican officials' radar. The state attorney general's office in Mexico said that a car bomb had been placed inside that vehicle, and our sources told us that that assassination was in fact facilitated by CIA operations officers. Now, this is just one of several, again, we're told over the last several months, of these kinds of targeted lethal attacks that the CIA has participated in. And obviously, it's going to cause some strain with the Mexican government, which insists that any operations being carried out by foreign agents on Mexican soil, you know, A, not only shouldn't be happening, but B, if foreign agents are operating at all on Mexican soil, they need to be informing the Mexican government beforehand. Just last month, we saw an incident where two CIA operatives who were also U.S. embassy officials came back from a raid on a meth lab in the state of Chihuahua in Mexico, and Mexico's president, Claudia Sheinbaum, said she knew nothing about that. And so, you know, this is part of a strategy by the Trump administration to say, look, we're going to go at this alone if you are not going to do more to take on these cartel networks, Paula.
2: I don't have a lot of time left, but that video, really, I can't underscore. It just betrays a sort of recklessness as well, because you don't know if anyone else who was innocent could have been obviously harmed in some way. And there is no congressional oversight, right, Natasha? And as you point out, these are mid-level players, not the kingpins.
3: Exactly right. They want to take out kind of the cogs in the cartel machine, essentially. And also, going after these mid-level guys attracts less attention internationally than it would if you go after the most senior guys. But just about that car bomb, you know, it is very interesting because, yes, it was reckless. It was in broad daylight. It was on a busy highway right outside of Mexico City. But the bomb was also extremely precise. It killed only the two people inside that vehicle who were exactly the targets of this operation. It was very clean and very professional, as one security analyst put it.
2: That is at least their opinion. I'll be willing to bet that President Sheinbaum does not say the same thing. Natasha Bertrand for us, thank you for that exclusive reporting. Now, a landmark new report is uncovering very disturbing details about the October 7th attacks on Hamas on Israel. In the most comprehensive study yet, the Civil Commission on October 7th Crimes Against Women and Children, an independent non-governmental body, has gathered evidence and testimony of sexual assault and torture by Hamas militants and their allies. Kohav Elkayem Levy is the report's lead author and an expert on international human rights law. Listen.
4: The victims of October 7th came from all religions. One of the most difficult stories in the report is actually of a pregnant woman, a Muslim pregnant woman, that was shot in her belly on the way to have her baby on her way while she was in labor. And she was ambushed with her husband and his family member twice until she was shot in her belly, and the baby survived for 14 hours until she died. And I feel like it's important to say that although they had targeted Israelis and Jews in this attack, there were also Muslim victims and Christian victims, and we have to remember them.
2: Now, if you or someone you know needs help in the U.S., call the National Sexual Assault Hotline. 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
2: We have some new reporting to bring you about the fate of a Russian cargo ship which sank in mysterious circumstances off the coast of Spain 2 years ago. A CNN investigation finds the ship may have been carrying nuclear reactors for North Korea. Here's Nick Payton Walsh with this exclusive report.
16: A
10: mystery in the Mediterranean, the possible torpedoing of a Russian ship to stop the Kremlin handing submarine nuclear reactors to North Korea, begins in a quiet Spanish port.
13: This really is the craziest of stories, about a Russian shadow fleet ship that sank off the coast here in the strangest of circumstances, whose Russian captain confessed to investigators here that it was carrying two nuclear reactors, possibly for

0: A submarine.
1: The incident is shrouded in silence but concerns the most serious of issues. Weapons proliferation between two nuclear powers and force being used to stop it. The Ursa Major ship loaded up near St. Petersburg in early December 2024, on paper bound for Vladivostok with a cargo of two huge cranes and over 100 empty containers. It made another stop, loading two large manhole covers. It set sail. A shadow fleet ship used by Russia in Syria, the Portuguese Navy followed it from above. You can see the blue covers here, until just before it ran into trouble in Spanish waters.
0: It was way further out to sea when the Ursa Major on the 22nd of December 2024 suddenly slowed, and Spanish rescuers noticed this and they radioed to ask if anything was wrong. The ship insisted it was fine and could deal with the situation.
1: But about 24 hours later, it made a sharp deviation and issued an urgent call for help. The boat was listing, this video shows, filmed from a nearby tanker, but probably not going to sink too fast. The captain of the ship would later tell investigators he'd seen a 20 by 20 inch hole in the hull, the damaged metal facing inwards. He said it had been followed by three explosions on the starboard side of the boat, killing two of his crew.
0: So the Russian military arrive in force and they tell everyone to stay 2 nautical miles away from their ship, the Ursa Major. But the Spanish know they need to conduct a rescue operation, so they send this ship to pick up 14 Russian survivors who were brought back here. And that includes the Russian captain, who it seems starts to help investigators piece together some of what's happened. But it's hours later that day that the mood changes over the Ursa Major ship, and the Russian military fire flares over it, and then a series of explosions follow, which Spanish seismic sensors picked up, and they send the ship to the seabed floor.
1: Moscow demanded their crew back, but the Russian captain told Spanish investigators something remarkable, that the ship was carrying components for two nuclear reactors, likely for a submarine, he said, adding he could not be sure if the reactors had fuel in them. There's no evidence of contamination. He also told investigators he thought he would be diverted not to Vladivostok, but to North Korea's port of Rason. Russia was in North Korea's debt at that time, after they sent 10,000 troops to help fight Ukraine 2 months earlier. And in December 2025, North Korea would claim to have built this, their first nuclear-powered submarine.
0: Everything may have been on the bottom of the sea, but the Russians weren't done yet. And according to a source familiar with the investigation, about a week after the incident, a Russian research vessel called the Yantar, linked in the past to all sorts of allegations against Moscow, sat over the wreckage for about 5 days, and four more explosions followed. Possibly the Russians destroying what was left of the wreckage.
1: In the months after, the US may have shown interest in the site, twice sending a rare WC-135R Constant Phoenix, usually secretly sniffing out traces of nuclear activity in Russia's Arctic or over Iran, over the path of the Ursa Major, weaving low at 5,000 feet. One had flown a similar route 13 months earlier, perhaps suggesting its routine. The aircraft's US base declined to provide any details. Spanish lawmakers have urgently sought answers, but got few.
2: Cuando alguien no te dice claramente y no te da la información claramente y extensa de lo que pides, por lo menos sospechas que te está escondiendo algo, por supuesto que sí.
1: So why did the ship sink? The Spanish investigation said the first impact was likely from a projectile called a supercavitating torpedo that fires air in front of itself to reach very high speed. Others suggested something simpler.
3: Sounds like a limpet mine. It sounds like a shaped charge explosive that was placed against the hull by somebody or something.
1: The Russian owners immediately called the sinking a targeted terrorist attack. They, the Russian, Spanish and British militaries, did not reply to a request for comment, and the Pentagon declined to. There are a few Western militaries operating there, capable of noticing, tracking and stopping a cargo like this. All sides, it seems, happy for this secret to stay on the sea floor. Nick Payton Walsh, CNN, Cartagena, Spain.
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6: A Southern California mayor has resigned and agreed to plead guilty to acting as an agent for the Chinese government. Eileen Wang has served as Arcadia's city council since 2022, where she became mayor in February of this year. Wang has been accused of promoting pro-Beijing propaganda in the U.S. at the bidding of Chinese officials. CNN's Josh Campbell looks at some of the material that could send the former mayor to prison.
7: Your reaction to this sentence?
8: I don't have the comments right now.
9: Eileen Wang, who just stepped down as the mayor of Arcadia, California, previously acted as an illegal agent for the Chinese government, according to her plea agreement released by the U.S. Attorney's Office. She's agreed to plead guilty and has resigned.
10: These are serious charges. This is the conduct of one individual. So no other city council members are under investigation. The city's not under investigation.
9: Wang is accused of acting on behalf of the People's Republic of China officials from 2020 through 2022, before she ran for Arcadia City Council and later became mayor, sharing articles on a website called U.S. News Center that purported to be a news source for the local Chinese-American community. She acted without prior notification to U.S. officials as required by law. The charge against her carries a term of up to 10 years in federal prison. According to the plea agreement, Wang, along with her ex-fiancé, exchanged encrypted messages with a Chinese government official who instructed them on content to post, and in one instance, to correct an article published in the LA Times. The PRC official thanked them for their reporting. Defendant responded, "Received." Then sent the PRC official a screenshot showing that the article had been viewed 15,128 times. To which he responded, "Great." Defendant then responded, "Thank you, leader." Wang's attorney said in a statement the conduct relates to a, quote, media platform that she once operated with someone whom she believed to be her fiancé, and not to her conduct as an elected public official. Prosecutors in the case say Wang's actions underscore a looming threat from the Chinese government.
11: The campaign that China is engaging in and enlisting agents here who are not acting overtly really undermines our national security, and it undermines the democratic fabric of our society.
9: Josh Campbell, CNN, Los Angeles.
6: The Eurovision Song Contest kicked off earlier with its first semifinal starting just hours ago, and Israel has made it into Saturday's final. That's despite multiple controversies. It was allowed to compete again this year despite criticism of its military actions in Gaza. Five countries are boycotting Eurovision in protest, includes Spain, Ireland, and the Netherlands. Plus, Israel came second in last year's competition after an unusually high showing in public voting. An Israeli government agency reportedly showed fans how to vote up to 20 times. As a result, this year's maximum number of votes per person has been brought down to 10.
12: An agency which, importantly, has nothing to do and had no relationship with the public service broadcaster, Khan,

0: The NBA playoffs are underway, and now you can trade every game on Kalshi. 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
8: Up front next, the president lashing out when confronted with surging inflation numbers, the war with Iran in large part to blame, Trump saying he does not think about the financial situation of Americans. Also breaking this hour, the doctor who was on board that cruise with a hantavirus outbreak is our guest tonight. Dr. Stephen Kornfeld, he's been on this show. He jumped into action when people became sick and he helped them. He is right now the one American passenger who has been isolated in a biocontainment unit after an initial positive test. He breaks his silence tonight right here. And a CNN investigation, a Russian ship that may have been carrying nuclear reactors, possibly headed for North Korea, sinks in the Mediterranean. Who did it? Why was it there? Let's go out front. And good evening, I'm Erin Burnett. And out front tonight, the breaking news, Trump's stunning slam of Americans. As we speak, President Trump is in the air. He is flying to Beijing, where he is going to meet in a very high-stakes summit with the Chinese President Xi Jinping. But before Trump got in the plane, he was talking to reporters, and he said something that, even in the context of never knowing what's going to be said on any given day, is shocking. Here he is responding to questions about inflation numbers, which broke this morning at the highest levels in 3 years, due in no small part to the surge in energy prices because of the war in Iran. Okay, I'm sorry, the sound is not playing. I'm just going to read it to you because it's important to hear it. So what happened was, do we have it now? Okay, let me play it.
9: What extent are Americans' financial situation motivating you to make a deal?
10: Not even a little bit. The only thing that matters when I'm talking about Iran, they can't have a nuclear weapon. I don't think about American financial situation.

0: The NBA playoffs are underway, and now you can trade every game on Kalshi. 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Trade on anything.
1: Unit after an initial positive test. He breaks his silence tonight right here. And a CNN investigation, a Russian ship that may have been carrying nuclear reactors, possibly headed for North Korea, sinks in the Mediterranean. Who did it? Why was it there? Let's go out front. And good evening, I'm Erin Burnett. And out front tonight, the breaking news, Trump's stunning slam of Americans. As we speak, President Trump is in the air. He is flying to Beijing, where he is going to meet in a very high-stakes summit with the Chinese President Xi Jinping. But before Trump got in the plane, he was talking to reporters, and he said something that, even in the context of never knowing what's going to be said on any given day, is shocking. Here he is responding to questions about inflation numbers, which broke this morning at the highest levels in 3 years, due in no small part to the surge in energy prices because of the war in Iran. Okay, I'm sorry, the sound is not playing. I'm just going to read it to you because it's important to hear it. So what happened was, do we have it now? Okay, let me play it.
2: What extent are Americans' financial situation motivating you to make a deal?
3: Not even a little bit. The only thing that matters when I'm talking about Iran, they can't have a nuclear weapon. I don't think about American financial situation.
1: He really said that. Now, it is hard to get your head around a president of the United States saying that. When he was asked, you know, he said, not even a little bit. I don't think about Americans' financial situation, especially on the day when he found out that prices are rising so much that they are more than eating up any wage gains that Americans have. We're having a little difficulty with the sound. Let me see if I can play this exchange.
2: You promised to bring inflation down. It's now at its highest level in 3 years. Are your policies not working?
3: No,
2: what's happening?
3: My policies are working incredibly. If you go back to just before the war, for the last 3 months, inflation was at 1.7%. Now, we had a choice. Let these lunatics have a nuclear weapon. If you want to do that, then you're a stupid person, and you happen to be. I mean, I know you very well.
1: So just some fact checks on this. First, the premise that Americans are suffering inflation because otherwise Iran would get a nuke, that is false, not just by the assessment of U.S. intelligence, which, of course, calls that false, but by Trump's own words. He said, quote, it was a total obliteration when it came to the U.S. destroying Iran's nuclear program back in July of 2025. So to say that inflation numbers right now, that it was either this war or a nuke or inflation, that is false. That's first. Second, inflation was not 1.7% before the war. It was 2.4%. And third, inflation is up. And it is not just up to the highest rate in 3 years. It is, as I indicated, rising more than wages. Means that any wage gain you get is eaten up, and then even more by rising prices, which means Americans are poorer. Paychecks grew 3.6% from a year ago. Prices rose 3.8%. And a meaningful part of the reason for that is energy prices, which are surging because of the Iran war. Gas prices, in fact, are up 65% in the past 6 months. Now, some of that even predated the war, by the way. That's why that inflation number Trump had put out was false. But people are feeling serious pain now. And again, this is what the president said about that pain today.
3: Not even a little bit. The only thing that matters when I'm talking about Iran, they can't have a nuclear weapon. I don't think about Americans' financial situation.
1: I don't think about Americans' financial situation. Well, that's the president of the United States. So then what is he thinking about? Well, he did answer questions today about the ballroom and the reflecting pool.
3: You may want to go see the reflecting pool because that's under construction. And for the first time since 1922, it's going to work properly. We have a ballroom that's under budget. It's going up right here. I've doubled the size of it because we obviously need that. And we're right now on budget, under budget.

0: budget and ahead of schedule. I doubled the size of it, you dumb person. It's double the size. You are not a smart person.
1: That's the president of the United States. And his behavior today came after he spent much of the night seemingly awake. Maybe that's why he's so testy, posting and reposting on social media. In fact, since 10 o'clock last night, overnight, more than 75 times. Do you know anybody who does that? Including posting a picture of a $100 bill with his own face on it. He posted that. He also posted Mount Rushmore with his face being etched into the stone. And then he posted an AI-generated image of former Presidents Obama and Biden, along with former House Speaker Nancy Pelosi, swimming in sewage. So he posted all of those things in those 70-plus posts. Kristen Holmes is traveling with the president out front live in Beijing. So, Kristen, right, with all of this that I just laid out, you are actually in China for one of the most incredibly high-stakes moments of this presidency. What more are you learning, though, about how frustrated Trump is with the war, with the bad economic numbers that sparked him to tell the American people that he does not think about their financial situation, not even a little bit, before he got on the plane?
2: Yeah, I mean, that was wild, Aaron. And I do want to be very clear. There are so many White House officials who have been telling him day in and day out that inflation is a problem for him, that higher gas numbers are a problem for him, that this war in Iran is a problem for him because it is causing problems within the economy, which they believe that Americans care the most about. Just a reminder, part of the reason that President Trump was successful in 2024 is because his team and he were tapping into what Americans cared about in terms of the economy in a way that others just weren't. Now you see President Trump distancing himself from this. Now, President Trump grows increasingly frustrated when he feels like the messaging isn't on his side, when he feels like he doesn't have anything to rely on to talk about the positives. He is one who likes to spin any situation, and it's becoming much harder to actually spin what's happening with the war in Iran and what's happening currently with the economy. President Trump there, you lashing out at reporters. This is what he does when he can't spin the narrative in the way that he wants to spin it. And I will tell you, going into this, as you said, consequential summit with President Xi, this is happening at a time where now the Iran war is looming over this. President Trump thought it was going to be over by now. That's why he delayed this 6 weeks. He thought this wouldn't be something that was going to cause any kind of overshadowing of the summit. But yet here we are again. And you heard him in this back and forth with reporters at one point saying he didn't really need the help of President Xi. Well, we have talked to a number of U.S. officials who say that is part of the plan to push President Xi, to push their counterparts in Iran to open up the Strait of Hormuz, to come to a deal. That is going to be part of this long conversation. But I will tell you, when I am talking to these U.S. officials, when I'm talking to White House officials, they know how serious the problem the economy is right now, particularly as we head into those midterms.
1: All right, Kristen, thank you very much. It's 7 o'clock tomorrow morning in Beijing. All right, right front now, Sean Patrick Maloney. He is the former Democratic congressman and ambassador under Biden. Essie Kupp, Republican strategist and, of course, regular here. And Adam Kubisi, financial analyst and founder of the Kubisi Letter. Adam, can I just start with you? Because we were starting with some of the basic facts here and Trump's stunning statement. It will be an unforgettable one when he said, I don't think about Americans' financial situation. Inflation has not been this high in 3 years. Those are the numbers we got out today, Adam. And you have drilled down on just what that means.
3: Yeah, so, you know, our thesis for the last 12 plus months has basically been own assets or be left behind. You know, it's been pretty widely stated now. And that has really been the situation. It continues to be the case because of the fact that inflation, not only did it not fall to the Fed's 2% target, but now it's back up to 3.8%. And we're dealing with effectively what I like to call compounding inflation. So what does that mean? You had years of inflation that are now having inflation on top of that inflation. And since 2020, really since the pandemic, the US dollar has lost around 30% of its purchasing power, which is, I mean,
1: incredible.
3: We saw that last in the 80s. That's pretty much unprecedented. And as a result, you're now seeing this, what I like to call a bifurcated K-shaped economy, where those who own assets and those who own stocks and real estate and these various things that are protected against inflation are seeing the best economy of their life. But everybody else is seeing a terrible economy, where actually consumer sentiment just hit the lowest level on record, dating all the way back to the 1900s last month. So I think this K-shaped economy will continue to widen, and inflation really is the fuel behind that fire.
1: I mean, it is incredible, Essie, and you can see it in, if you look at consumer sentiment numbers, how people feel, okay? The lowest since early 1900s. You just heard what Adam said. And yet the president, when asked about this today,

0: And maybe this is in part because he was up all night posting and he's tired. I mean, mm-hmm. you know, he's a human being. He says, I don't think about Americans' financial situation. Mm-hmm. I don't think that any political consultant could have come up with a statement that toxic.
1: In an election year. We have to keep reminding because he seems to have forgotten it is an election year. Listen, another president could easily make this point, could say, listen, the threat of Iran is so existential, we're all going to have to bear some economic pain. But Trump's got two problems with this. He has not sold this war to the American people, and so the American people don't want to be in this war. Whatever reasons he's been giving, we are not buying, and we're not into it. The other thing is, this comes at a time when he has also been saying stupid things like affordability is a hoax, the ballroom, the reflecting pool, the money. I mean, he seems incredibly distracted and oblivious to the pain that Americans are feeling. He's literally going out and saying, that's a hoax, you are fine. This is the mistake that Joe Biden made in 2024 and Kamala Harris made in 2024. They looked people in the eye and said, the economy's great, what are you complaining about? They didn't listen. His own voters now are telling him, the economy is hurting me. Your tariffs and your war are hurting me. Do something about it. And he's saying, I don't think about you at all.
0: No,
1: it's a bad idea.
0: It's literally what he said, Ambassador. And, you know, when Trump said, you know, and regular Americans are upset. We see that in the consumer sentiment numbers, right? We see that in the pain. You see that in the wages, right? This is what people are living. And yet, you know, here we are.
2: Yeah, look, it's gas, groceries, housing, healthcare. That's where middle-class families live and die, and they see what's happening to them. Look, if there's two adversaries in the world you want to have your A-game on when you walk into the room with, it's the Iranians and the Chinese. And the president's up all night mismanaging the war he launched precipitously in Iran, and now he's off to a summit, which is incredibly important to our country's future, to our economy, to our national security.
0: Yeah.
2: And he's exhausted from tweeting all night. And as he points out, he's incredibly distracted. And the problem with the statement is not just the gotcha political misstatement of I don't care about, I don't focus on Americans' concerns.
0: Right.
2: It's that he hasn't done anything about the nuclear threat from Iran. If anything, it's worse. And so the problem is, you're not asking people to suffer for a laudable goal. You're telling them they're suffering, and you're not achieving the goal. And in some ways, you're making the threat worse. And that, to me, is the worst of all worlds.
0: There's all that, of course, which is the reality. There's also the fact that he told everybody that he took care of that problem a while ago, and now he's saying, well, what, you know, when I mocked you and said you were fake news for saying I didn't obliterate it. Okay, right. So we all know that. Essie, I am the post that he 75 posts overnight.
1: Yeah.
0: Look, that's disturbing.
1: Yes.
0: Okay, I find that disturbing. Any American should find that disturbing, right? Mm-hmm. That means you're not sleeping. It means you're not in a good place.
1: Yes.
0: And these pictures, these include Mount Rushmore with his face, $100 bill with his face. He's not posting deep policy thoughts.
1: No. If our child or our parent were doing this, we'd be very worried about them. But this is a pattern of Trump's. You can always tell when his back is against the wall. He goes on these late night binges to flood the zone. Go back to all the late night binges. He was really up against it either in polling or in terms of messaging, selling something that he couldn't sell, having to answer questions he didn't want to answer, whether it was Epstein or the war or tariffs. I mean, he's done this before, and he really is losing a lot of the support he could once count on, both from his own voters on the war, mm-hmm. But also, you know, influencers and Fox News. You know, he's railing against Fox News constantly because they are not helping him sell this war or this economy. And he's up against it. This is what he does.
0: You know, Adam, I'm also curious because Trump continues to make one prediction, which economists do not agree with, but he is making it consistently to Americans and specifically to his base. And this is what it is. Let me play it.
3: As soon as this war is over, which will not be long, you're going to see oil prices drop and you're going to see a stock market, which is already at the highest point in history, go through the roof. You're going to see the golden age of America, frankly, and you're seeing it now.
0: Adam, there's a lot there, but could I just start with the very basic thing here? Oil prices that he says are essentially just going to snap back. And be lower than they were before. This is the argument he keeps making.
4: Yeah, so, I mean, look, if the war were to end today and the Strait of Hormuz was reopened today, we'd probably see oil prices

0: fall, 20% to 30%. But to get back to where we were before the war, which was around $55 per barrel or around a 50% drop, it's going to take a long time because when rigs shut their production, as we've seen in the Gulf countries and we've seen throughout the Middle East, turning back that oil production on doesn't just happen overnight. It's not just flipping a switch. Sometimes it takes months, even longer now, because some of these rigs have actually been destroyed. So we'll probably won't see full production, which is around 10 to 20 million barrels of oil per day that currently are offline through the Strait of Hormuz. We won't see that come back probably until the end of this year at best. But I want to go to the other side of the point where the stock market keeps hitting record highs. And I think the biggest mistake right now is people who are conflating the economy with the stock market. As I said, I do think the stock market will continue to hit record highs, but that's not necessarily because the economy is strong. Actually, it's the opposite, right? We're in a situation where inflation is high, it's driving people into assets, and then it's also kind of forcing the Fed in this weird situation where they're trying to help the consumer, but they can't. And then these large AI companies are just getting even bigger. So we can easily see this bifurcated economy continue to widen with stocks hitting continued record highs, but that doesn't necessarily mean consumer sentiment is strong. In fact, it's not. It's at record lows. And that doesn't mean that consumers in America are better off on average.
1: And that's a crucial point. And by the way, looking at the market and those specific AI stocks that have driven it is a huge thing. Ambassador Maloney, Essie mentioned Fox News, right? And we know that there's been skepticism among some prominent people there about the war. There's also been, Trump has lost very powerful people who were instrumental in his election, Megyn Kelly, Tucker Carlson. He's gotten a lot of criticism from Joe Rogan. Immigration, the war, Epstein, you name it. But now on the economy, Laura Ingraham, who is on at this time. She's a fellow 7 o'clocker. She warned Trump early this morning about making deals with China. Didn't like it, saying this is not, got went on and posted on that, right? So now even criticism, this is why you should not throw the CCP, Chinese Communist Party, a lifeline by giving them these deals. A direct criticism from a very important Fox News host on the economy and China, Ambassador.
2: Right. Well, I always watch CNN at 7 o'clock,
1: Right. Who would even
2: but
1: know
2: thanks
1: who
2: for
1: else
2: filling
1: is
2: me
1: on?
2: in. But the fact is that sure, look, it feels, Desi's point, it feels like the walls are closing in on the president, and you're seeing all of these things as a result. The problem is we're all in the room with him. The problem is you can't root for the president to fail. And so the Democrats' job in this difficult time is not just to content ourselves that the president is failing. It's to provide a vision for how we can work our way out of these problems, how we can rebuild our economy the right way, how we can restore some sense of security in the Middle East without engaging in another 10-year forever war. And if he's losing his own base, it's because that was the core promise he made, that he wouldn't stumble us into another forever war in the Middle East. And here we are.
1: All right. Thanks all very much. And as you said, we want success here. You want success with this summit. And that's why, someone posting 75 times overnight, including a lot of those posts, is something that is disturbing for anyone. All right. Thank you all three very much. And next, an OutFront exclusive, Dr. Stephen Kornfeld, who was on board the cruise ship at the center of the hantavirus outbreak, breaking his silence tonight. We had talked to him a few days ago. He joins us now live. He is in the biocontainment unit after an initial mild positive test. He's going to explain exactly what all of this means. Plus, for the first time, we're hearing from a new Epstein survivor. She's calling out the DOJ's handling of the files, and you'll hear her tonight in her own words. And also this.
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1: The strangest of circumstances, as Nick said, that ship may have been carrying nuclear reactors to North Korea. So why did it sink in the Mediterranean? And who did it?
4: Go for it, dissolve. Stand by, Breakmaster. You can repo the cameras in 3.
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0: Breaking news on the hantavirus outbreak. We are about to speak to Dr. Stephen Kornfeld, and we'll show you him right there live. You may recognize his face. He's been on this show before because he joined us from the cruise ship last week before it docked. He was the doctor who sprang into action after passengers became sick. He helped the doctor on board who ended up being evacuated off the ship. He was taking care of people. A hero for many. And tonight he is telling us that he is the American passenger who had tested positive and is now the only person isolated in the biocontainment unit at the University of Nebraska Medical Center. And he's breaking his silence here exclusively out front. Dr. Stephen Kornfeld is out front with me now. So, doctor, a lot to ask you about here with so many questions, but I guess let's just start with this. I know that right now you're awaiting results from a test, that you had taken another test. So let's just start with, you look good. How are you feeling at this moment?
1: I feel great. I feel wonderful, 100%.
0: All right. So do you know when you expect to get the test results? I think it's interesting that obviously there's it's not as if like a COVID test where you get an immediate result here with this sort of test.
1: Yeah, there's a number of test results, both PCR and serology. Some of them were sent to the CDC, so everything takes a little time. I think I'll have some of the tests tomorrow and maybe the rest on Friday.
0: All right. So now let's just understand the situation here. Anyone who has been watching this show knows who you are. But just to remind people, you were on board the ship. You're an oncologist, but you were just there.

0: as a civilian, right? You were there. And when someone became sick, you offered the doctor on board your assistance. You helped when he became sick. You helped with his care and others. So you helped a lot of people. But obviously, that means perhaps you were around the virus. So I remember you told everyone on the show, you said, look, if they're going to have extra scrutiny on me, I understand that. OK, so can you walk me through when you were tested initially and what these test results were? Because this is, if anyone is following this, you're the one who got the quote unquote mild positive.
1: So a lot happened very quickly on the boat, but it was decided that a number of staff members and myself would get nasal swabs done and put away in the freezer. And that's what happened on the 3rd, 4th, 5th, and 6th of May. When the two gentlemen got evacuated back to the Netherlands, at least the samples from the 3rd went with them. And those were tested in the Netherlands for hantavirus. They did it in two different labs. One lab was negative and one lab was faintly positive. So I was told the test was intermediate. But I think since it wasn't a negative, it's sort of being looked at as a potential positive. And the Dutch authority communicated these results to the CDC, and here I am.
0: And, well, I think it's important you just explain that, because I know there was a lot of speculation when people heard about this mild positive, where people were saying, well, you can't just, you know, it's like a pregnancy test. What's a mild positive? And I guess, you know, putting that skepticism aside, doctor, there is something to be said for this, that you had one negative and one quote unquote mild positive. That could have either meant, I suppose, that you were about to get sick, but here you are 10 days later talking to me asymptomatically, or you had already been sick and were getting better, right?
1: Both are possible. I like the latter, because that would certainly be good news for myself. But it's still possible that that test represents evolving disease and I will get symptoms down the road. This is why I'm in the biocontainment unit. I'm not ill, but the term I hear a lot is abundance of caution. I'm here to be monitored closely, and this is a very secure facility. So if I am to get sick and spill virus, there's no way that virus is getting out of this building.
0: Right, if you have it. So a few things here. I want to talk to you about the building and the facility, because that's really important. But first, when you were on board the ship and you were caring for sick passengers, who it turned out were very ill with hantavirus, one of whom was evacuated. And of course, the original gentleman and then his wife ended up dying. You did have symptoms, right, from what you've described to me, that at the time maybe you thought were could have been a lot of things, but they included chills and what else? I mean, what kind of sickness did you have?
1: Well, early in April, maybe the 10th or so, a number of us on board came down with felt like a flu-like illness or the ship's flu. I had 3 days of night sweats, a lot of chills, some mild respiratory, and a lot of fatigue. And while the night sweats and the respiratory stuff cleared up pretty quickly, the fatigue lingered for 2.5 weeks. I was still able to do all the ship activities, and eventually I became completely asymptomatic. At the time, it was felt like this is just some virus. And now in retrospect, there is a question, could it have been hantavirus? But it's just speculation. There's no way to really know. And while people talk about all these different serology lab tests that should be capable of answering that, what I hear from the experts who I'm seeing daily is that the lab tests may not be that straightforward to interpret. So it may never be known if that illness, which others also had, was hantavirus or the typical virus that circulates through a cruise boat.
0: Right. And obviously important, you don't know. I will emphasize again, though, doctor, of course, you were taking care of people who subsequently were known to have hantavirus. So even though, and I know you've talked about all the precautions you were taking, you would have been present with people who were very ill in a way that perhaps others on the ship that you're also saying had the what appeared to be a similar sickness as yourself around that time may not have been. You know, that your contact would have been more direct and prolonged than theirs would have been?
1: Absolutely. I had two contacts. I had the contact that everybody else on the boat had early in April when the gentleman who was sick was around us and socializing with us. And then I had the contact in early May with the sick people. Now, maybe I'd already had the disease or maybe I hadn't. And there's a lot of speculation, but I had two different contacts, which certainly puts me at higher risk.
0: Okay, but to be clear, what you're saying is when you were taking care of sick people was after you yourself had had this virus, which came after you had had more social contact with the man who ended up being very ill. So I guess as you look at this as a doctor, and I know you're not a virologist and immunologist, I understand that, but does this open your mind to more casual contact or airborne transmission being possible?
1: Well, that gets to be very speculative. And a shipboard situation, especially a small boat, while I didn't have direct intimate contact with the original patient, a lot of us had frequent mild contact with each other.
0: Yeah.
1: And I think there's going to be a lot of attention spent on what kind of contact does it take. I don't have the sense that suddenly this virus is more communicable than people realize. I don't know. It just may be that our contact, while not intense at any one time, was repetitive enough that allowed transmission.
0: Which does raise questions, right? Because that would be repetitive, but over many different separated points of time, as opposed to one long, prolonged contact. So I know that you're hoping to get results back from the next round of tests, that if they're negative, you could be allowed to return to where the rest of the Americans are there at the Nebraska unit in quarantine, as opposed to being essentially in solitary confinement, as in a biocontainment unit. When I'm just looking behind you here in the picture, I see sort of a whiteboard, doctor, and I guess it looks a little bit like a hotel room. Can you tell us about what that room is like where you are and what it's like to be in there alone?
1: Well, the room is a hospital room. It looks just like any other hospital room anywhere in the country. It's got the usual equipment and a very comfortable hospital bed. I think all of the biocontainment is the multiple layers outside of this room, the many doors and the clean room and the places where people dispose of things. So the biocontainment is really outside the room, plus it's a negative pressure room. Yeah, it's a little weird being in here by myself, but the nurses come in, the doctors come in, I'm on WhatsApp all the time. It's really amazing how quickly time flies. Many weeks of this, well, we'll see how that goes.
0: Oh, right. Okay. When you talk about that room, the negative pressure room, but can I just ask you one final thing? So when they come in, I mean, I guess it must feel a little odd to you. Are they basically in suits?
1: They're in full hazmat gear or proper protective gear. And I just see a pair of eyes. And then later on, when I see their face on the screen, because we do a lot of it through tele, I don't even recognize them until they start talking.
0: Wow. All right. Well, Dr. Kornfeld, I appreciate your time and taking the time to walk through all of this. And obviously, I know everyone is glad to see the incredible precautions being taken. Very glad that you have no symptoms. And we'll see if you do get that formal negative here in these next hours overnight. Thank you so much, Dr. Kornfeld.
1: Thank you.
0: And Joseph Allen is back with me now, professor at Harvard School of Public Health. So Dr. Kornfeld is the American in the biocontainment unit. There is only one. It is him. And you just heard him lay all that out. What do you hear when he talks about his test results and his interactions with the virus?
2: Yeah, well, so first, thanks for having me back on. I hear two things. I think he's modeling good behavior in multiple ways. First, he was a good Samaritan doctor on board the ship who stepped in when the ship's doctor became ill, and he helped treat these people. Second, he's modeling great behavior on how you quarantine effectively. You don't hear him trying to get home or out in the public. We're at a point of this outbreak where we have a chance to control this. We don't have ongoing transmission. So I think what he's doing and what they're doing there is correct. all of the passengers to me are high risk. We don't want ongoing transmission. So I think he's modeling this correctly.
0: What do you take away from the fact, two crucial things. One, that he said there was the very ill passenger, that he was with that guy socially before he was ill. Then Dr. Kornfeld was ill for a couple weeks. And he sounds pretty ill.

0: chills, night sweats, fatigue that lasted for weeks. He said others on the ship were as well. But that was before he cared for the people who were incredibly ill when he stepped in, cared for the doctor, right? So it was before that prolonged medical contact that he was very sick. We don't know if that was the hantavirus. Yeah. It may well have been. But what does that timeline say? And then a mild positive.
1: So I think it says a couple things. One is it's really uncertain what happened on the ship. We're still trying to figure out this puzzle, which gets back to what you and I have been talking about for a week now, yep. is that we should be cautious here about how this is spread. You hear the prolonged close contact. There's some different stories here. We're not quite sure the timeline.
0: Well, he's saying he didn't have that. It was mild, but repetitive contact.
1: Right. And we don't know if it was long duration, short duration, but we can go back to the on land outbreak in Argentina, in that we talked about the birthday party spread. Yep. Well, there was a guy at that birthday party who got sick. He eventually died, but not before he transmitted to his wife. She then transmitted to 10 other people at his wake. So she went to his funeral, the wake, and transmitted to 10 other people. Short duration exposure. I think we're trying to figure this puzzle out, which means we should be a bit cautious about overinterpreting or making declarative definitive statements about what's happening.
0: Yeah, no, absolutely. But also, as Dr. Kornfeld said, his situation, right, the abundance of caution and the layers and the negative pressure room and all of that, full hazmat suits, every precaution being taken. Yeah. Professor, thank you very much. And next, polls are about to close. And it's fair to say is one of the craziest races in the country right now. Democrats say the man running in their primary is a Republican plant. Now, the candidate denies it. But what if he wins? Plus, an Epstein survivor breaking her silence, calling out the DOJ for revealing her identity after she had successfully kept it a secret for years. Democratic Congressman James Walkinshaw heard her story firsthand. He's next.
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18: Breaking news, an Epstein survivor speaking out for the first time. Rosa sharing her story in an emotional hearing in Palm Beach today. Now, she was one of five victims appearing before Democrats on the House Oversight Committee. Rosa says she was 18 years old when she was recruited by one of Epstein's associates. She said Jean-Luc Brunel, who died in a Paris prison cell in 2022. Rosa said she met Brunel in her home country of Uzbekistan. She was an aspiring model. He owned a famous modeling agency. So he helped her obtain a visa, relocate to the United States, and then introduced her to Jeffrey Epstein.
19: For the following 3 years, I was subject to ongoing rape. Jeffrey Epstein was under house arrest for the molestation of underage girls at the exact time he was abusing me.
18: Horrific. After years of abuse, Rosa says she eventually reached out for help. She came forward anonymously as a Jane Doe. But then her real name appeared throughout the supposedly redacted to protect victims Epstein files.

0: When she was recruited by one of Epstein's associates, she said Jean-Luc Brunel, who died in a Paris prison cell in 2022. Rosa said she met Brunel in her home country of Uzbekistan. She was an aspiring model. He owned a famous modeling agency. So he helped her obtain a visa, relocate to the United States, and then introduced her to Jeffrey Epstein.
1: For the following 3 years, I was subject to ongoing rape. Jeffrey Epstein was under house arrest for the molestation of underage girls at the exact time he was abusing me.
0: Horrific. After years of abuse, Rosa says she eventually reached out for help. She came forward anonymously as a Jane Doe. But then her real name appeared throughout the supposedly redacted to protect victims Epstein files.
1: I woke up one day with my name mentioned over 500 times. While rich and powerful remained protected by redaction, my name was exposed to the world. Now reporters from across the globe contact me. I cannot live without looking over my shoulder.
0: Democratic Congressman James Walkinshaw is out front now. He sits on the House Oversight Committee, so he attended today's hearing. And Congressman, I appreciate your time. It's hard to hear her talk there, that she said she woke up and her name was mentioned over 500 times, 500 times after years of being a Jane Doe, after being anonymous. When we heard Todd Blanche say, we will do everything, we will protect every victim's name. This is about the victims. And her name appeared in there 500 times. What was it like to sit there and hear her tell her story today?
2: It was very hard to hear Rosa's story today, but also inspiring to see her courage in sharing it. You know, her story brings together all of the terrible elements of the Epstein saga. She's recruited by Jean-Luc Brunel from Uzbekistan, where she lived in poverty, as she described it, came to the United States with probably a fraudulent visa that Epstein, Brunel, and Maxwell procured for her. They used that visa to control her. Epstein raped her repeatedly while he was serving his sentence from the sweetheart deal that Alex Acosta gave to him. That is what is so outraging about this. He should have been behind bars where he couldn't harm another child. Instead, he was raping Rosa and others.
0: I think it's so crucial you say that, right? That she said this all happened while he was serving that, being able to spend the days where he wished. Congressman, not a single Republican attended today's hearing. And I say that in the context of obviously some Republicans who have stood up tirelessly for the release of the full files, including Thomas Massie and Nancy Mace and time Marjorie Taylor Greene, Lauren Boebert, others. But why? Did anybody talk to you on your committee as to why they did not come at all to this?
2: I know that Chairman Comer was aware of the hearing today. They certainly would have been welcome to attend. And you're right, as you point out, we have a handful of Republicans on the committee who have courageously been willing to take on even the Trump administration here. But most Republicans in Congress have not been willing to stand up for these survivors. And I hope that will change at some point. But I know that Democrats on the Oversight Committee and in Congress are going to continue to push until we get the transparency and accountability that Rosa and the other survivors deserve.
0: So the former Attorney General Pam Bondi finally agreed to testify under oath, and she's scheduled to appear before your committee, I understand, later this month, May 29th, I believe. Right. Jenalisa Jones is another Epstein survivor. She talked today, and she talked about questions that she wants Bondi specifically to answer. Here is what she said.
3: Who are we covering for? Like, you were willing to lose your job to cover up for these people. What do they have on you? Because I'd like to know. You're a woman, you're a mother, and you look at us, you couldn't even look at the survivors. So what's your part in this?
0: Do you think that these answers that Bondi will provide, these answers, do you trust her to answer truthfully? And will Republicans be a part of that hearing?
2: Republicans will be part of it.

0: It will be a transcribed interview, unfortunately, not a deposition. So while she won't be under oath, it still will be a crime for her to lie to Congress. One of the things that we as Democrats are pushing for is for this interview with Pam Bondi to be on video. We feel very strongly that the American people, especially the survivors, like one we just heard from, deserve to see Pam Bondi's responses, at least on video. It should be public, open for the world to see, but at least there should be a video after the fact so the country can judge for itself whether they think she's been truthful or fulsome in the responses that she gives to our questions. And I promise you, we will ask the questions that the survivors today asked us to ask.
1: Congressman Walkinshaw, I appreciate your time and thank you very much tonight. As we have some more breaking news right now, polls are about to close, and they are about to close in what may be the most bizarre race in the United States this primary season. This is the Nebraska Senate race, and it could determine which party controls the Senate. So it's absolutely crucial no matter how you look at it. But then there's the crazy. So stick with me. All right, let me show you a picture here of a man named Williams Forbes. He's 79 years old. He's a pastor. He is running in the Democratic primary in Nebraska. Democrats, though, say he is not a Democrat. He's a Republican plant. They are pointing to things he has said, like this, which was revealed by our K-File.
2: Dementia Joe. Right? Dementia Joe. Our president. You get it? What lawlessness he created in 2 years.
3: Right.
2: Isn't that the truth?
1: So he calls Joe Biden Dementia Joe, talks about the lawlessness, and then he told K-File that he had voted for Donald Trump in multiple elections. So you get the strangeness here. When CNN asked Forbes about being a Republican plant, though, he denied it, saying he filed simply because no other Democrat was on the ballot. But that is because Democrats in Nebraska have gotten behind an independent in the race named Dan Osborne, hoping that because he's an independent, he will be able to unseat Republican incumbent Pete Ricketts. In fact, the woman running against Forbes in the Democratic primary, Cindy Burback, has already pledged to immediately drop out and back Osborne in the general election. All right, so that's part of the, she went on there to check the box, there's a Democrat, but all the support was going to go to that independent. So I'm here with Harry Enten, here to tell us something else we don't know. Okay. This is a really crazy story.
4: Yeah.
1: And it'd be crazy no matter what. And but this race is so crucial for control of the Senate, Harry. So, you know, the Democrats are behind an independent because this is a state that Trump had dominated overall.
5: Yeah. Who's on first, Erin Burnett? Look, yeah. The bottom line is this. You go back to 2024. Osborne, the independent, ran back in 2024. He only lost by 7 points. Kamala Harris lost by 20 points. Osborne vastly outperformed Kamala Harris's baseline in that state, right? And then you jump ahead to 2026, which is a far more, let's say, bad year for Republicans. The idea that you could get a Republican defeat and, let's say, get an independent in, that is not something that is up there in the sky. That's a realistic possibility if Osborne gets that one-on-one.
1: And that, and also because you're saying as an independent, right?
5: Correct.
1: That's why that whole thing is so important. Okay, so when it comes down to the Senate and who wins, and obviously this race that we're going to see what happens tonight, this primary could be crucial. Do Democrats win the Senate or not as you see it now?
5: Yeah, this is why one of the big reasons why this race is so important, right? It's a race to 51 seats if you're the Democrats, 50 seats if you're the Republican, with Vance breaking the tie. According to the Kalshi prediction market, what are the two most likely sort of seat outcomes for Democrats after the midterm elections? The most likely is 51. The second most likely is 50. So you're right there on the edge. One Senate seat can make all the difference in the world. And that's why Democrats want Osborne, the independent, to be alone and not have a Democrat perhaps cipher votes from him.
1: So tell me something else I don't know.
5: Harry. I'll tell you something else that you don't know, Erin Burnett. And that is, that's not the only race we're watching in Nebraska. Look at Nebraska's second congressional district, right? You have Bacon, the representative, the Republican. He is going out. If you look at the Cook Political Report at this particular point, that race is lean Democrats, that little light blue shade right there around Omaha. Of course, that district was won by Kamala Harris back in 2024. Democrats are hoping it becomes a blue shade again come this November. And that, of course, gets them much closer to that 218. And I will note, unlike the seats, let's say, in California, this is not redistricting. This is just a seat Democrats think they can really pick up.
1: All right. Harry, thank you very
5: much.
1: We'll see when those polls close tonight. And next, Russia claims that terrorists sank its ship that may have been carrying nuclear reactors for North Korea in the Mediterranean. Does that story add up at all? Well, guess what? Nick Peyton Walsh is there on the shore at a special CNN investigation into the mystery. Feel the good.

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0: Omaha. Of course, that district was won by Kamala Harris back in 2024. Democrats are hoping it becomes a blue shade again come this November. And that, of course, gets them much closer to that 218. And I will note, unlike the seats, let's say, in California, this is not redistricting. This is just a seat Democrats think they can really pick up.
1: All right. Harry, thank you very much. We'll see when those polls close tonight. And next, Russia claims that terrorists sank its ship that may have been carrying nuclear reactors for North Korea in the Mediterranean. Does that story add up at all? Well, guess what? Nick Payton Walsh is there on the shore at a special CNN investigation into the mystery.
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1: New tonight, a Russian cargo ship potentially carrying nuclear reactors to North Korea sunk off the coast of Spain.

0: Spain. Unclear exactly what damaged the ship, though, and who damaged the ship. So Nick Peyton Walsh is there, out front, with this investigation.
1: A mystery in the Mediterranean, the possible torpedoing of a Russian ship to stop the Kremlin handing submarine nuclear reactors to North Korea, begins in a quiet Spanish port.
2: This really is the craziest of stories, about a Russian shadow fleet ship that sank off the coast here in the strangest of circumstances, whose Russian captain confessed to investigators here that it was carrying two nuclear reactors, possibly for a submarine.
1: The Ursa Major ship loaded up near St. Petersburg in early December 2024, on paper bound for Vladivostok, with a cargo of two huge cranes and over 100 empty containers. It made another stop, loading two large manhole covers. It set sail. A shadow fleet ship used by Russia in Syria, the Portuguese Navy followed it from above. You can see the blue covers here, until just before it ran into trouble in Spanish waters. Around noon the next day, it made a sharp deviation and issued an urgent call for help. The boat was listing, this video shows, film from a nearby tanker, but probably not going to sink too fast. The captain of the ship would later tell investigators he'd seen a 20 by 20 inch hole in the hull, the damaged metal facing inwards. He said it had been followed by three explosions on the starboard side of the boat, killing two of his crew.
2: So the Russian military arrive in force and they tell everyone to stay 2 nautical miles away from their ship, the Ursa Major. But the Spanish know they need to conduct a rescue operation, so they send this ship to pick up 14 Russian survivors who were brought back here. And that includes the Russian captain, who it seems starts to help investigators piece together some of what's happened. But it's hours later that day that the mood changes over the Ursa Major ship, and the Russian military fire flares over it, and then a series of explosions follow, which Spanish seismic sensors picked up, and they send the ship to the seabed floor.
1: Moscow demanded their crew back, but the Russian captain told Spanish investigators something remarkable: that the ship was carrying components for two nuclear reactors, likely for a submarine, he said, adding he could not be sure if the reactors had fuel in them. There's no evidence of contamination. He also told investigators he thought he would be diverted not to Vladivostok, but to North Korea's port of Rason. Russia was in North Korea's debt at that time, after they sent 10,000 troops to help fight Ukraine 2 months earlier. And in December 2025, North Korea would claim to have built this, their first nuclear-powered submarine.
2: Everything may have been on the bottom of the sea, but the Russians weren't done yet. And according to a source familiar with the investigation, about a week after the incident, a Russian research vessel called the Yantar, linked in the past to all sorts of allegations against Moscow, sat over the wreckage for about 5 days, and 4 more explosions followed. Possibly the Russians destroying what was left of the wreckage.
1: In the months after, the US may have shown interest in the site, twice sending a rare WC-135R Constant Phoenix, usually secretly sniffing out traces of nuclear activity in Russia's Arctic or over Iran, over the path of the Ursa Major, weaving low at 5,000 feet. One had flown a similar route 13 months earlier, perhaps suggesting its routine. The aircraft's US base declined to provide any details. So why